0: advocacy for young people. Chen said he plans to resign on Saturday. A look at the forecast from the Global News Weather Center. Partly cloudy tonight, a 40% chance of showers and the risk of a thunderstorm, a low of 18. Tomorrow, mix of sun and clouds, high of 28, then clear overnight, low down to 15. On Wednesday, a mix of sun and clouds, a 40% chance of showers, a high of 27. If you want to be the first to know, sign up for breaking news alerts at globalnews.ca. I'm Danny Longo. This is Global News.
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2: More and more people are turning to AI chatbots for advice, companionship, and in some extreme cases, even romance. But as these digital relationships become more and more common, psychologists have some important questions to ask. Can someone really fall in love with artificial intelligence? And if these feelings are in fact real, what does this mean for everybody's emotional well-being and your and mine human relationships? Let's talk about it here with experimental psychologist at McGill University, Willis Klein. Willis, welcome to the show.
3: Hi, David. Thanks very much for having me today.
2: So before we even get to the romantic side of things, what is it about these chatbots, these tools that can allow us, some people at least, to form strong emotional connections with them? Things like ChatGPT or Claude.
3: Yeah, so in the last few years, chatbots, I think we've all experienced, have become quite convincing. At this point, they arguably pass what some people would refer to as the Turing test, right? The Turing test was something that Alan Turing came up with in the 1950s that was meant to be a test of when you could say that some sort of artificial computer program is genuinely intelligent, right? And his original conception of this test was if you could converse with this artificial intelligence for a sufficient period of time without realizing that it was actually a computer program and not a genuine person. And I think a lot of people today would argue that AI, things like ChatGPT, are passing this original version of the Turing test. So that would mean that for at least a certain number of interactions, they could be indistinguishable from a real person if you don't have any other kind of cues to go off of, if you aren't told that you're conversing with something like a ChatGPT, right? And so I think if our large language models are passing this Turing test at this point, then we have to start thinking about whether or not we can form genuine human relationships with these things.
2: Usually the question is, are they in fact intelligent? But I think for our discussion, that's kind of not that relevant. It's more, can intelligent people like you and me form bonds with them? It sounds a little absurd to me, but if this thing is talking to me and giving me support like a therapist might like a friend might, it shouldn't be a surprise to anybody that some people will form bonds.
3: Yeah, and you're right. There are two separate questions, right? There's this philosophical question about the large language models themselves, whether or not they're intelligent or conscious or can have love and emotions. And then there's this other question of whether or not you as a human individual who we do know has intelligence and consciousness can form these bonds. And that's exactly what the Psychology Today piece that I wrote was talking about, some research on how and why humans might form a romantic bond with an AI chatbot.
2: And you can form a romantic bond with someone or something, and it doesn't have to necessarily love you back. If it seems like it does, that's probably enough.
3: What's the difference, right?
2: For those that are studying this stuff and for what you're seeing and what you think, given your experience, you know, doing psychology research, I guess the question is as simple as this. Can people fall in love with these things?
3: So it seems that people, at least some people, are saying that they do have romantic relationships with AI chatbots and even love their AI chatbots. And in this research that I was talking about in Psychology Today, some people went as far as to report that their AI chatbot companions fully fulfilled their romantic fantasies and their romantic needs, which is very interesting. I think anybody who hasn't dated a chatbot might find this a little bit concerning.
2: Yes. And I think that's most people right now, yeah. At least. Who knows what the future holds?
3: Well, one of there are chatbot websites that are specifically designed to have large language models that are romantic companions. And One of the most popular ones boasts that they have 40 million users. So, you know, in the grand scheme of all of humanity, that's not a lot of people, but it is also a lot of people. I think that is more than the population of Canada, if I'm not mistaken, or at least close to the population of Canada. There's that many people who are at least experimenting with AI companionship.
2: So one middle-sized country's worth of people as a unit.
3: And that's just one platform.
2: Do psychologists think these relationships can ever be healthy or beneficial? Or are they mostly alarmed? Or is the opinion kind of split amongst experts?
3: So this is obviously a very new area of research. And me, like most people, I would have thought that the reasons that might drive somebody to date an AI chatbot would be maybe some sort of social isolation or loneliness, some sort of depression. That would have been my intuition. And I think that's the common intuition for a lot of people who have never tried dating their computer before. But this recent research that I was speaking about in my article on Psychology Today, Could You Fall in Love with an AI Chatbot? These researchers wanted to test what was associated with forming a deep romantic bond with a chatbot. And so one thing that they tested, of course, was loneliness, but they didn't actually find any effect for loneliness. So they didn't find any evidence that the people who were more lonely were forming deep bonds with chatbots. Now, this could be a little bit of an issue with their research design, and they point this out, that if you're lonely, and that drives you to date an AI chatbot, that might actually resolve some of the loneliness. And there is some research by other groups as well that are showing that AI chatbot companions can reduce loneliness. So in one sense, that could be a beneficial and healthy effect of this technology. Whether or not there's other long-term consequences of addressing your loneliness with artificial companionship, that's another question. And we, as always, need to do more research. But what the article that I wrote about found was that the main thing that is associated with having intense emotional romantic bonds with something like a large language model is a desire to fulfill romantic fantasies. So what these AI chatbots seem to be doing for people, at least according to this one piece of research, is providing a safe, judgment-free environment to explore romantic fantasies that they might not be able to explore otherwise.
2: Which, you know, amongst consenting adults, I think is mostly good. If your romantic fantasy involves somehow being abducted by aliens, you can never play that out as a human being. And so these tools are a fun way to, like, engage with more kind of, like, fantasies that would not even be realizable. I get it all. But when you say that there's this possibility that people who use these tools are less lonely because they're using them, in fact, they were more lonely before they used them, that gives me a little bit of worry. You know, like, methamphetamine will help you lose weight. Doesn't mean I should go out and do meth if I'm overweight. You know, like, is there some worry that this is the tool that some people are using to address loneliness? Or are you mostly not worried about that?
3: I think it's a valid concern. I think it's quite possible that there could be negative consequences of this. I think it's also quite possible there could be positive consequences of this. It's like any piece of technology. You know, you can use it for good and you can use it for bad. And it's really important for psychologists and people in policy to study how people are using this and what the consequences of it are. I mean, I think loneliness is a huge public health issue. There's famous psychology research that shows that the effect of loneliness on mortality, on your likelihood of dying, is almost as great as something like smoking or obesity. Like, loneliness is a killer, right? And so there's a lot of incentive to reduce loneliness, but whether or not there are other unintended harms that could come from reducing loneliness by using a chatbot, that remains to be studied. And I think, of course, there's going to be some scenarios that people could get themselves into when they're communicating with chatbots all the time and it's meeting all of their social needs that could have some harmful psychological consequences. So I think studying this issue and making sure that we're introducing policy that can mitigate the harms and increase the benefits is going to be an important thing in the years to come.
2: Now, generally speaking, I've been framing this kind of negatively or with concerns, but the truth is I'm kind of all for it. My biggest concern, though, is not necessarily people using it. It's these private companies that are driving the technology. Like, what ethical responsibilities do they have? Are they abiding to proper ethics? That's my biggest worry. Does that particular area concern you?
3: I mean, of course, this is pretty far outside of my expertise as a psychologist, but we've had some issues in this country with that already. And, you know, this is going to be, I think, a defining legal issue of our generation, what the responsibilities of these big tech kind of firms are and what they owe us, the public, and how much we can trust them to keep our best interests in mind.
2: Well, thanks for sharing this conversation. At the commercial break, I might, you know, try to solicit love from a chatbot after all I've learned from Willis. I appreciate you being on the show.
3: Thanks very much.
2: Willis Klein is an experimental psychologist at McGill University. Up next, you're staring at your closet full of clothes, and somehow you've got nothing to wear. Coming up, why that little wardrobe crisis might say something bigger about you psychologically.
1: 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It's the best way to keep David humble in the comments. 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
4: ...640 Toronto, big trouble traffic, northbound on the 410 at Beauvaird. We got the right lane taken out for some construction, and it's pretty packed up from just past Steeles Avenue. 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
1: I have nothing to wear. This is something I hear a lot from my romantic partner, and I think it can be a bit of a ridiculous complaint when someone's closet is actually full. But a new study says that feeling, whether you have the clothes or not, can reflect something deeper. Something about identity, confidence, even aging, and even whether we would decide to go out of the home at all if we can't find that perfect outfit. I am here with Dr. Tara Well, a psychology professor at Barnard College at Columbia University, to discuss this. Tara, welcome to the show.
2: Thank you. Nice to be here, David.
1: I know I just lodged, or I basically set it up so that my partner is the one always saying this, but it's just not true. I say this too. I feel this too. How common is this sense that you have nothing to wear to something, even though there's perfectly good clothes sitting in there in your closet? How common is this for people to experience?
2: It's actually very common, but it's also sort of illogical because when you look in most people's closets, it's stuffed with clothes, and the majority of those clothes they don't actually wear. So when someone says they have nothing to wear, it doesn't really actually mean that they don't have any clothes. It usually just means that they don't have anything that they feel comfortable in or authentic in to go to a certain type of event. And this is really where psychology comes into play, because how we feel about ourselves when we get ready and we're ready to kind of face the world, we oftentimes look in the mirror and we say, you know, this is how I'm going to look to people, want to make sure I have the right clothes and I feel comfortable and I feel authentic and I feel confident and whatever else you might want to feel. You know, I'm going to feel powerful if you're at work, or, you know, sociable, you know, sexy, romantic, whatever. So we actually ask our clothes to do quite a bit for us. And we oftentimes find that is somehow lacking. But what's really lacking is kind of our own confidence and a mismatch between what we see in our wardrobe and then what is available for us to wear.
1: That mismatch, I know it well, because I have some loud clothes. I have a satin pink ladies poker jacket that I love to wear. I have a sequins blazer. I have a hand-painted jacket. It's like bright acrylic paint. And sometimes I look at these clothes and I'm like, I don't want to be loud. I don't want to be perceived this way, but I also don't want to be plain. What am I going to wear? So I understand this idea that I want to reflect my mood with what I wear. Is that where people go wrong? Is that where there's this mismatch, that the mood doesn't match the wardrobe?
2: Well, I think some people get it right. In fact, we find that people who are pleased with their wardrobes actually report a higher sense of well-being. Of course, that's a correlational study, so we don't know whether people feel good about themselves, so they feel good about their clothes, or whether their clothes contribute to their sense of well-being. It's probably a bit of both. So the idea that you have a wardrobe that can reflect accurately your different kinds of moods and your different kinds of roles that you play in life when you go out in public is probably a good thing. It becomes a problem when people don't feel that they have anything to wear despite having a lot of clothes. And that can come about for a variety of reasons.
1: I'm going to throw out a psychology word here. I probably don't know it. Agoraphobia. It's like this fear of leaving the house.
2: Right.
1: I don't think I'm agoraphobic, but sometimes I can feel that way. Like, I don't want to face the world. And if I'm wearing loud clothes, which are going to get me attention, I feel so uncomfortable. This not feeling comfortable in my own skin. Is this related at all to the outfit choices we wear?
2: Definitely, because if we're wearing clothes that we don't feel comfortable in the moment, it can lead us to become self-conscious. And when we become self-conscious, we're more likely to develop social anxiety or become tongue-tied, not sure what to say to people, feel awkward, feel like people are watching us in a weird way. So we're less able to enjoy the present moment and feel socially confident. So when we don't really feel like we have the right thing to wear, oftentimes people can avoid going to events that could make them feel better and could improve their well-being. In fact, the study showed that there was a relationship between people feeling that they didn't have anything to wear and social avoidance. So they actually didn't go to events that they wanted to go to, and they used sort of the excuse that they didn't have anything to wear. So again, it's kind of a chicken and egg thing. Is it just that you're anxious and you just don't know what to wear? Or is it if you actually had planned your wardrobe so you had clothes to wear for events that you really want to go to and you could just grab them and go and that would increase your social confidence? Because you don't want to go to an event and just feel like, you know, you're focused on your clothes. What do people think of my clothes? Or everybody's noticing my clothes, or my clothes don't fit right, or I feel out of place in my clothes, that kind of thing.
1: That voice in my head that I hear when I'm out sometimes, you are just, it's you. You are, that is what I hear. That's what I hear in my head.
2: I think that's what a lot of people hear in their heads, David. A lot of people are hearing that.
1: Now, what role does our identity play in the clothes that we choose? Is it a significant one?
2: It's very significant because we oftentimes, dress the part. You know, we all heard of the dress for success and that kind of thing, dress for the job you want, that kind of thing. It also becomes a critical issue as people get older, particularly as women get older, because they, as their bodies change and their kind of roles change, their clothes needs to kind of go along with that. And oftentimes there isn't as many role models for older women in terms of how to dress in ways that feel comfortable and confident. It seems like middle-aged women are kind of walking a razor-thin tightrope of either they're trying too hard or they're letting themselves go and they're not doing anything. They're not keeping up with themselves. So middle-aged women are walking this razor-thin line of, you know, having to look natural, having to look authentic, having to look, like they haven't tried at all. When in fact, in the background, most women do spend quite a bit of time thinking about their appearance, thinking about their clothes, and thinking about how they're perceived by others.
1: That can't be easy. And one takeaway I'm getting, I know you didn't say it, is I need to be kinder to my girlfriend Miranda when she doesn't feel like she has anything to wear, despite her vibrant, wonderful wardrobe. Now, could this feeling be a sign that something else is going on emotionally? Like maybe someone is struggling with anxiety, depression, deeper things than just clothing.
2: Definitely. I mean, I wouldn't want to use a phrase like I have nothing to wear as diagnostic of something.
1: Sure.
2: But I think it definitely contributes. Again, it's a piece of the puzzle that we need to put together in order to feel confident when we go out into the world, that we have, something that seems appropriate for us to wear, that we feel comfortable and we feel good in it. We might get compliments from people. People might notice us in a good way, not a way like we're out of place kind of a way. And when we have those, we can almost like imagine the social event we're going to go to. I'm going to wear this and I'm going to feel like that and da, da, da, da, da. And, people are going to like my clothes and it's going to look great and that kind of thing. And if we can't sort of like take our imagination forward to say, what would it be like if I went on a date? What if it would be like if I said yes to this social event? What if it would be nice if I, joined this club and went to this meeting? And then you're thinking, well, I wouldn't know what to wear. I don't have anything to wear.
1: Well, for someone who is frustrated with their wardrobe and thinking these things, where do you suggest they start? Like what question should they be asking themselves if they think I have nothing to wear and they don't want to feel in some of these negative ways that you've been describing?
2: Well, I think one thing would be to think about how do they want to feel in their clothes and how do they want to feel when they go out, like three words, confident, comfortable, at ease, authoritative, friendly, social, like what is kind of the look they're going for? And then how can they dress in a way that reflects their personality? Like look at their clothes and think of the one thing in their closet that they love the most, that they feel is really, quintessentially them, and then kind of build a wardrobe around that.
1: It's my Barbra Streisand t-shirt with my open shirt with patterns on it. I know exactly the outfit you're talking about, but then my friends always see me in it and they're like, oh, you wear the same clothes all the time. Uh-huh. But I guess that's a whole other problem. Uh-huh. We are here with Dr. Tara Well, a psychology professor at Barnard College of Columbia University. When we come back from the break, most of us use a mirror to check our hair, look at a zit, and then they kind of flee. But what happens if you actually sit in front of the mirror and stare into your own eyes? There might be some surprising psychological benefits. We'll tell you about them in just a few moments' time.
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0: We work hard to strike the right amount of intelligence and ignorance. 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
1: A lot of people spend plenty of time looking at themselves in the mirror, but usually judge what's wrong with themselves. Mirror gazing can flip that around. Stare into your own eyes long enough and you might actually become a little kinder to yourself. It's called mirror meditation. We're here with someone who's done a TEDx talk on this topic and knows a thing or two about it. Her name is Dr. Tara Well. She's a psychology professor at Barnard College of Columbia University. Tara, welcome back to the program.
2: Hi, David. Nice to see you again.
1: Okay. Mirror gazing. I love this because I just kind of, I don't know. I mean, my relationship with mirrors is meh. Mm-hmm. I always look at my gray hair, my zits. You know, I look at how my outfits are too old, don't fit right. I don't have a great relationship with my mirror is what I'm saying, but it doesn't have to be this way, does it?
2: No, but it is for many people. The majority of people, when they look in the mirror, they look to try and find things wrong, or they usually have their set of things that they don't like about their face or their physical appearance. And so they kind of just run the same negative tape over and over again. And it actually doesn't make them feel very good about themselves. So, one of the reasons why I've developed the technique of mirror meditation is to help people to manage their own reflection in a way, instead of just avoiding mirrors, because that's what many people do. They hate looking in the mirror, so they hate the mirror. But if you hate looking in the mirror, don't you kind of like hate yourself a little bit? Because you're hating what you see. That doesn't seem like a really good thing.
1: Oh, there you go, sounding like the voice in my head again, Tara.
2: Right? You want to be kind to the person you see in the mirror. And, you know, there's been a lot of, you know, jokes about it. You know, the old Stuart Smalley Saturday Night Live skit about, like, saying positive affirmations in the mirror. My technique is more just doing some mindfulness meditation where you have your attention in the present moment, you have an open awareness and a kind intention toward yourself as you look. And to look and just be curious. So to notice how these negative, thoughts that you have when you initially look at yourself, they're almost like a reflex for many people. Being able to notice those and notice how they make you feel. You know, like if you keep constantly criticizing something or you're telling a big story about something you see, notice how it makes you feel and how maybe some of those ideas are running around in your own head when you're not looking in the mirror. So the mirror actually gives you a chance to reflect back. Ooh, you know, I'm feeling really critical. Or how I really started doing this was, when I was a kid, I used to love making faces, and there was a chrome toaster on our table, and I used to love making faces in the chrome toaster. And then as I grew up, you know, the mirror became more critical as I, you know, grew into my teen years, you know, all the things that was wrong with my body and my face and my appearance. And then one day as an adult, I happened to catch a glance at myself in the mirror as I was doing some housework or something. And I felt fine, but I looked at my face and I was like, so like my face was all scrunched up and I looked like miserable, you know? And I was like, wow, am I walking around looking like that? Maybe I should sit with myself and just, you know, see what's going on with myself. So I kind of did a little therapy session with myself about, hey, you know, what's happening? You know, you look so distressed, you know? And then I got into a regular habit of maybe just getting a cup of coffee and sitting and looking at myself in front of the mirror. And it wasn't like, you know, like a narcissistic, like, oh, I'm so beautiful, I'm so important. It was more like, I'm checking in to see how I'm feeling today. You know, sort of like a meditation with my eyes open to see what I was feeling and what I was experiencing.
1: How long would a mirror meditation session be? How long should I stare at myself and be curious and think about the thoughts that I'm having? What would it look like if I were to try it today?
2: Well, I would say start with a few minutes. Start with 3 minutes and work up to 10 minutes, maybe 20 minutes. You can also use a timer if you're worried you're going to get too absorbed into looking at yourself. Or like when I meditate, sometimes I worry I'm going to like forget about time. You can just set a timer so that the goal is just to sit in front of the mirror for 10 minutes and just sit with yourself. And you don't have to do anything. You don't have to like feel good about yourself or say affirmations or plan things or do anything. Just sit and be curious.
1: What happens when you psychologically, when we're curious like that, it feels a lot like a therapy session with my therapist in a way.
2: Yeah. Well, I think in a way, from my own experience and the students I've had who I've taught the technique to, report that they feel like they know themselves better. They're more comfortable in their own skin. And they're less looking for affirmation from outside other people. They're less using other people to kind of validate their feelings or help them regulate their emotions. That's the other thing it's great for when you're feeling sort of upset and there's no one around that you really trust to talk to. Sitting with yourself and just taking some deep breaths, you know, gazing gently into your eyes, not boring a hole or staring into your eyes, but just having like a gentle, soft gaze and just being with yourself. And eventually you'll feel like some compassion kind of well up, you know, and it's just like, oh, that's right. You know, I'm watching myself suffer. And who's creating that suffering? I am.
1: Me, yeah.
2: Right.
1: And yet, I'm sure there's a point where you get a lot more comfortable staring at yourself, but really like staring at your own eyes. That feels like it can be uncomfortable at first for people.
2: It's definitely uncomfortable for people at first. But, you know, when you think about it, you know, your relationship with yourself is the longest relationship you're going to have, right? And so getting comfortable actually seeing yourself and sort of, in a weird way, it creates an intimacy with yourself, just like staring into you know, your romantic partner's eyes creates a sense of intimacy and a bond. So it creates that intimacy with yourself. It's not like narcissistic love as much as it is just, oh, I have compassion for myself. I can feel like I'm really worried about things and I'm watching myself worry. And then there's this shift that happens and I'm like, oh, wow, you know, I'm really trying hard to do this. And I'm suffering a lot because I'm, you know, having this experience. And how can I shift that to just have more compassion for myself?
1: For people who carry a lot of dislike for their own body or the way they look, mm-hmm. could doing this change the way they think about their own appearance? Have you observed that doing this can change the way someone can think about their own appearance?
2: Yes, it can. As long as you don't have a serious body dysmorphic disorder or something like that. If you're just like garden variety, I hate my body. Oh, I wish I was thinner. I wish I was younger. I wish all the typical things that people.
1: There you go. Sounding like the voice in my head again. But please keep going.
2: Yeah. So if you just have those garden variety kinds of criticisms, it can really help because you realize how much you're kind of like you're watching yourself torture yourself as you look at yourself and you're like, maybe I don't need to do this, you know?
1: So if someone wants to try it tonight, is it really just stare at your own mug in the mirror and try to let the thoughts come, be curious about your own thoughts about yourself, sort of they call it metacognition, thinking about your own thinking.
2: Thinking about
1: your own
2: thinking.
1: Is it really that simple? It seems like a really fun thing to try.
2: Yeah, I think it's a fun thing to try. There are some very specific exercises in my book called Mirror Meditation that if you're interested in, you know, a little more guidance beyond just, you know, looking at yourself, it kind of breaks it down into steps. It talks about common problems that people have as they look at themselves and common issues that come up. And also helps you to see other people. My new book project is called Being Seen, and it's the psychology of how we see ourselves and how we see others. And so it's a deeper dive into the whole phenomena of what do I look like to them? What are they seeing? Who am I? What do I look like? These kinds of questions that I think are so prevalent in our culture.
1: Well, you can check out Dr. Tara Wells' book that she just mentioned. It's called Mirror Meditation, available wherever books are sold. Tara is a psychology professor at Barnard College at Columbia University. Tara, I've enjoyed the chat. Thanks for being here.
2: Thank you. Thank you very much, David. It's been a pleasure.
1: Just ahead, when kids are labeled too loud, too sensitive, or not trying enough, we got to be careful. Those words may stick with them far longer than most people think. But then how do we correct kids without making them feel like love is conditional? A parenting expert is going to explain what to say next. So that conversation after the break.
0: 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It's the tastiest sounding domain on the internet. That's lastshow.pizza.
11: Toronto, big trouble traffic. Northbound on the 410 at Beaubaird. We got some work going on in the right lane. It's backed up now from about Queen Street, but you can still make better time if you get off the 410 at Queen, take West Drive all the way up to Beaubaird, and then you can rejoin the 410. 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
3: 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Some people care a lot more than others where the Prime Minister of Canada vacations, and they have for some time. Is that about party affiliation? Is it about how much time they're spending in Canada? It is kind of wild right now. Mark Carney's in Italy on a reduced work schedule, even though he's kind of on vacation. So does it matter if he was vacationing elsewhere in the country, or is this simply about vacationing at the wrong time? We'll talk about it on Tuesday's show.
4: That I never knew that feeling. It happens every few

0: don't match who their children are. This is a topic that's close to my heart. Some experts say one of the greatest gifts parents can give their children is acceptance, embracing that child's unique personality instead of trying to mold them into someone else. So how can parents balance guiding their children while also allowing them to be authentically themselves? It's a difficult question. Let's tackle it here with Lawrence Cohen, a licensed psychologist. Larry, welcome to the show.
1: Oh, great to be here, David.
0: So accepting children as they are, that sounds like a deceptively simple sentence and parenting philosophy, one that when you get into the weeds, things get complicated.
1: Yes, if only we didn't have all the stuff inside us from our own childhood, all the stresses and frustrations of being a parent, all the everyday, then sure. It would be easy, but I think deceptively simple is a good description. And yet it's so, so important to have that acceptance, to not see children like you're too much or you're not enough. These are

0: that as a psychologist, you know, I'm used to thinking about going back and then going back and then going back. And so if we didn't get enough of that acceptance ourselves, if we had standards we didn't meet, if we were told, oh, you're such an idiot, or you're so clumsy, or you're too shy, or any of these things, it creates this barrier in us. We don't really know what full acceptance, unconditional love is like. And we get glimpses of it and we might think, oh, that looks nice. But then we revert back to the default. And I don't want to blame our parents because, you know, we do the same thing. We're passing it on too. So we
1: all right. You heard that, Mom. It's not your fault. Okay. I'll stop addressing my mother directly. I'm sorry, Mom. My mom's great.
0: We passed it on. They passed it on. They, you know, back and back and back. And, you know, you don't have to scratch too far under the surface to get to survival mode.
1: Yeah.
0: And I think that a big part of difficulty in life, in every area of life, and especially parenting, that survival mode is necessary when you have to survive. But what happens is survival mode is so intense that it lingers. And when we're not in survival mode or don't need to be, our nervous system is still in survival mode. So it's not just, oh, it would be nice if you were a doctor. It's not just, oh, it would be nice if I could come home and it would be peace and quiet and not kids screaming and climbing off the walls. It's not that it would be better. It's life and death is what it feels like.
1: And even if you have the basic necessities, food, shelter, your mind can still flip into survival mode, even though you're doing just fine. And then that can come out in your parenting. I get all that. And yet, we do want to be able to guide our children, don't we? I mean, I don't have any kids, but I have a cat. Maybe some of these lessons apply. But yeah, is guiding them the same as kind of forcing them in or wedging them into a mold?
0: Well, there's a subtle line, right? So of course we need to guide. The best way to guide is by living our own values. You know, it's quite a cliche to practice what you preach, but the fact is that children don't look at us and say, oh, I'm going to ignore what you're doing because you said something really important. You're speaking deep philosophy that speaks to me. So I'm just going to ignore that you don't do that. No, they look at what we do. That's how they judge things. And so to be a role model is the key, you know, and we see it every day. It's like, put down your, you know, don't be on screens all the time. It's like, you know, here I'm holding my screen up 2 inches from my face 24 hours a day, but I'm saying, get off that screen.
1: Yeah, I've seen that one a lot, actually. I'm 40. A lot of my friends are starting to have kids around that age where they're just getting at screens. And then I'm like, how can you tell your kid not to be on the screen when you're on yours all day? Is it okay for parents to have hopes and dreams, even lofty ones, for their kids? Like, and if so, when do those expectations get harmful?
0: Absolutely. I think that we couldn't live without hopes and dreams. And I think that the point is that when there's a disappointment or a frustration, that we own that as ours, that we take it somewhere else. We take it to a friend or a spouse or a therapist and not dump it on the child.
1: That's own problem.
0: Yeah, it's our problem, right? The child didn't say, hey, I'm gonna be this kind of kid. I'm gonna be cooperative and quiet and obedient and thrifty and oh gee, sorry, I didn't end up that way. You know, we put the expectations. So it's on us. And this is why I think that the pull for parents is to fix the child, but the real change happens when we look within and we look back. And, you know, like we were joking about before, not to blame our parents, but they're the ones who gave us most of these messages, you know, and wherever they got them from, that's their problem. But for us, it's going back and saying, hey, you know, you told me that I was too loud. You told me that I was too shy. You know, I was just right. That was you. That's not me.
1: Huh. That sounds really lovely, actually. You know, it's that old therapy thing where you can't control other people's behavior. You can only control your own. We often learn this about, you know, our adult relationships, but I wonder if this is a valuable lesson for parents and children. Parents can't control their kids. They can only control themselves.
0: Right. And we can be gardeners, right? And so when, you know, when you're a gardener, you can't just say, hey, Bean, you need

0: to be a potato. I want potatoes. You know, it's a bean there growing, you know, and so you provide the best conditions you can for the beans that are growing in your garden. It's not forcing, it's tending.
1: I feel like somewhere in my early 30s, I finally got like acceptance from my parents. They either changed or I either changed. They either hit a certain age or I started behaving less like a jerk. And it was really a nice phase in my relationship with my parents. I get along great with them now. So my question for you is, how does kind of acceptance of a child influence them? What are the positives of treating a child in a way where they feel accepted?
0: Well, Gordon Neufeld, who's a Canadian psychologist who I have learned a lot from over the years, is a real teacher of mine in this area. He talks about how children need to rest in love and not work for love. And so when we get acceptance, when we're seen, so first we have to be seen as who we are, and then we have to be welcomed as who we are, and then we have to be helped and guided a little bit if the way we are is harmful or painful. But when we are accepted and welcomed and loved and guided gently, then, we can rest. And when we rest, we can grow, we can develop. You know, like you were talking about, you know, hitting your 30s and something changed, you know, and so, you know, maybe it's that, like, that struggle to be somebody, you know, and
1: yeah, at some point,
0: okay, I am somebody, I'm me, right? I'm not going to be anybody else. I'm going to be me. And you can rest. And then, most of us have experienced this, even if we didn't get enough of it. You know, if we're able to walk around and function in the world, even a little bit, then we got some love and we got some acceptance. And we probably didn't get enough, but we got a lot. We got a little bit.
1: Well, you can check out Lawrence Cohen's book, Playful Parenting. That is available wherever books are sold. Larry Cohen is a licensed psychologist. Larry, it's been a joy having you on the show. Interesting conversation. Thanks for being here.
0: Thanks for having me.
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0: 640 Toronto, big trouble traffic northbound on the 410 past Beauvais. We've got the right lane closed for construction. It is backed up all the way from about Queen Street. You could do a lot better if you get off at Queen Street, take Dixie Road all the way up to Sandalwood, rejoin the 410. There's a certain feeling on a Sunday drive. 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That's a big trouble traffic spot right now. I'm Lori Turcott, 640 Toronto.
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12: This is Global News. I'm Danny Longo. A third suspect has been charged in connection with two shootings at Toronto area synagogues back in March. 23-year-old Chris Pereira from Barrie is now facing numerous firearm-related charges. He's also been charged with mischief related to religious property. On March 6, just before midnight, shots were fired at the front door of a synagogue in Vaughan. Short time later, another synagogue at Bathurst and Glencairn was shot at. Now, Pereira was previously charged with another shooting that happened weeks later. Investigators have since charged him with a fourth shooting in Aurora. Police say there are no outstanding suspects related to these synagogue shootings. Toronto police have launched a two-week safety campaign targeting micro-mobility vehicles like e-bikes and e-scooters running through August 24th. Officers will focus on illegal sidewalk riding, wrong-way riding, improper e-moped use, and parking in bike lanes. Toronto's reported 514 micro-mobility-related collisions this year, including two fatal e-scooter crashes. Now, police remind residents that e-scooters can be owned but can't be used on Toronto's public roads, sidewalks, bike lanes, or trails. Last year's similar two-week campaign resulted in about 3,500 tickets being issued. A Montreal man is facing charges after allegedly threatening to kill Prime Minister Mark Carney. The RCMP say 51-year-old Marc Poirier sent an email to a senator and others containing the alleged threats. Police launched an investigation last Wednesday. Poirier was arrested a short time after that and appeared in Montreal court on August 8th. He's charged with uttering threats to cause death or bodily harm. RCMP say it takes threats like these seriously and that violent statements like these will not be tolerated. Liberal MP for Scarborough North, Sean Chen, says he plans to resign due to health issues. Chen said that injuries sustained in a car crash last year have prevented him from traveling to Ottawa as often as the job requires. Chen was first elected in 2015 and previously served as the chair for the Toronto District School Board. In a statement, Prime Minister Mark Carney thanked Chen for his work to combat racism and his advocacy for young people. Chen said he plans to resign on Saturday. Unifor and GM have begun negotiations on a new labor contract, with talks kicking off at a downtown Toronto bargaining table. Unifor National President Lana Payne and GM Canada President Jack Uphall shook hands today to mark the beginning of discussions. Payne says she believes they have something to prove.
11: We have to show everyone, including Canadians and especially our members, that this auto industry is here to stay.
12: The union that represents more than 4,600 members at Ontario GM facilities has set a target deadline of August 21st to reach a tentative agreement with GM. In a bid to help domestic producers hit hard by tariffs on steel, Ottawa plans to slash costs to send steel between provinces and territories for the next year. Transportation Minister Stephen McKinnon is announcing a $100 million rebate plan that companies can apply for starting today. Although only products that are Canadian in origin and have a destination within the country will be eligible for the rebate, it's to pay back manufacturers for half the freight cost to send eligible steel products across the country by rail or marine shipping. The program will run through to next summer or until the funding is entirely paid out. A look at the forecast from the Global News Weather Center. Partly cloudy tonight, a 30% chance of showers, a low of 18 tomorrow. A mix of sun and clouds in the afternoon, a high of 28. Humidex will feel like 33. Then clearing overnight, a low of 15. On Wednesday, a mix of sun and clouds, a 40% chance of showers, a high of 27. If you want to be the first to know, sign up for breaking news alerts at globalnews.ca. I'm Danny Longo. This is Global News.
13: From 9 till noon, he's here. If you don't know Brad, you're lucky. My bro is here with you. He's here to f*** up. Or could it be people?

0: Happy Monday, everybody. 905 here from downtown Toronto, shooting out of the Chorus building right by the water. And whether you're listening live in Toronto, in London, Ontario, or all across Ontario on the radio, I appreciate you. Whether you're listening across Canada on the iHeart radio app, you're choosing to be here, and I appreciate you. It's not lost on me, especially after just having a weekend that was kind of, I don't know, maybe like a mental reset for me. I still worked my absolute brains out because when you're launching, this multi-platform thing that we're trying to do here, because that's literally the future of media. If you're on one platform, let's just say on live radio, and that's all you're sticking to, God, might have to do up your shoes and readjust your life in a couple of years because everything's different, right? Everyone wants to see you on different platforms. So as we've launched, just launched our YouTube, you can go to it. Just go to YouTube, search it, No BS with Brad Smith. We've dropped two episodes already, Kevin O'Leary and Dr. Thomas Seyfried, great cancer research doctor. One of my favorite lines of all time. I'll put my research up against anybody, big pharma, any hospital, but Brad, I've got no takers. But right now, we just launched one of my favorite videos and favorite people to interview, Dr. Robin Hanley Defoe. She is a great therapist and behavioral educational. I don't even know what the word is right now as I'm trying to promote her, Ozzy. She's a behavioral therapist. There it is. Just came to my mind because it's Monday. I was just telling the guys beforehand, we got to jack ourselves up. But Dr. Robin, we just dropped that, just launched about 3 seconds ago. Go search out No BS with Brad Smith podcast. That is going to be a great episode because what she does is tell you that tough love has to come back and your kids need to hear what, Dr. Robin?
1: If your teenager doesn't handle a no in the house, they're not going to handle a no in the real world. If you can't handle a no coming from me, from somebody who loves you and is looking out for you, how are you going to handle it with a boss, with a teacher, with a professor, with a partner? Like, you got to figure out how to deal with the discomfort of not always getting your own way. They're not meant to be friction free.
0: Ooh, I just love her so much. If you haven't followed her, go to Dr. Robin HD. That's R-O-B-Y-N-E. She's just an absolute fountain of amazing knowledge, resources. And you can tell the way that she like presents her argument. When you're talking about tough love within this new generation of what we've called the participation ribbon society, there's like extremes, right? It's like, well, what is tough love? And it's not very tough. It's just, as Dr. Robin says, setting parameters so that you set your kids up for success. So go check that out. And obviously too, you can go to nobswithbs.com. Sign up for our No BS Bulletin. Oh my God, guys, people are still donating to the Food Banks Canada donation drive. Why? Because I said everybody who donates now until this weekend is going to get a Zoom link. We're going to do an Ask Me Anything on that No BS Bulletin that you can sign up for if you drop your email. We said that the two dates are this weekend. Weekend ran out over the weekday. So August 15th, August 16th, Saturday and Sunday. Right now, we're going from a 1 to 4 time slot to see what the best time slot is. Most people have written back and said that it is Saturday, August 15th. It's looking like 3 p.m. If you miss it, we'll record the whole thing. But listen, we're going to put this out and Ask Me Anything. We're just going to sit down, chill, and really, really just have a casual conversation behind the scenes. Ask me whatever you want is real because this is a community. We're building it together. And I appreciate every one of you for joining on. But God, we got a great show to start a Monday. If you need some energy to start a Monday, don't just grab caffeine. Well, you can do that. I'd suggest not. But stick around because at 9:30, after our second break, there's a tiny molecule that your body controls that executes blood flow, energy function, brain function, sexual health. And you know what? It disappears as you age. Most of us start losing the ability to produce this in our 20s. And by our 40s, it's almost already gone. But the crazy thing is, this is a supplement that everyone can take that is healthy for you. So why aren't people taking it? What is it? Oh, I can't tell you until 9:30. Because that's a tease. I learned that in broadcasting. Usually I just give away all my info and say, just come. At 10:30, it's our Mental Health Monday. We missed it last week, so we're so happy to have Oren Amate back because there was two things floating around in my mind. But over the weekend, I saw this clip on Instagram talking about statistics that show the more that we've talked about mental health and the open conversations, the fact that a lot of people don't have access to mental health therapy has created an epidemic where maybe we're talking about it so much that's actually causing more mental health issues. Well, Dr. Oren Amate will be here to talk about that. But also, too, if you're in that phase where you're talking about it all the time and you're constantly going back and forth in your head about, gosh, like, you know, what should I be doing? And you're just so invested and you're consumed with understanding how to get better, or you're not getting better. Well, what can you do in order for you right now to get better? And at 11:20 on a Monday, come on. Scott Tillema is one of the like premier talkers or stage presenters, MCs in the world when talking about hostage negotiation, a former FBI guy who was talking people off ledges out of crazy situations, will break down not just about the craziness of being a hostage negotiator, but he says that the biggest conversations that people have, whether it's with your boss, your partner, your friends, your family, whomever, the biggest conversation we have, we usually ruin them before we even open our mouth. So he gives tips and tricks about how to analyze and best prepare yourself for those big moments in life so you don't go in there like me and just wing it. You don't want to do that. You don't want to be in fight or flight the entire day. But I have to say this because, again, we're going to come back after the break with the weekend in review. A lot of weird stuff happened over the weekend. But for me, it was one of those weekends that I was caught so off guard by a movie that I just had to share it. And no, it's not a movie that's in theaters right now, but it's a movie that came out. I like, you know, when you go to Apple or whatever streaming service you're buying from, and you know, the first day you check it out, it's like $34. You're like, I'm not paying $34 to watch this at home. So then when it shows up again for the discounted rate, I watched a scary movie. Okay, if you haven't seen this, it's the spoofs of the Scream movies. And these have been going on for 25 years. The Wayans brothers, Sean and Marlon, obviously created this Scary Movie 1 and 2. Then they got kicked out of the franchise, but the great Anna Faris stayed on. Now they're back for this redo. So I had nothing, like, it's a spoof movie. Spoof movies are, they're not the same as they were in the 90s. Like Naked Gun, I could watch all the time. Just the pure stupidity. I'm telling you, I might be wrong. This might be one of the funniest movies I've ever seen in my entire life. I have to watch it a second time because I'm not great at the first time.
2: Can you give us a little...
0: All I can say is that the first 2 minutes with Teyana Taylor, who is one of the most beautiful people in the world, she won a Golden Globe for One Battle After Another with Leo DiCaprio.
2: Yep.
0: She comes in the first 2 minutes and sets the tone for a movie in a way I've never seen before. The most inappropriate rant, the most, what is considered now hurtful, disgusting, racist, bigoted, but she says it in a way where it's battling woke and anti-woke at the same time. Well, it's, I can't even explain it. I just wasn't expecting anything. I laughed harder than I've laughed in a while. Here's a little trailer just to give a little sneak peek though.
3: My God, he stands her. Not her. My pronouns are they, them. He stands them.
4: We beg.
5: There's a serial killer on the loose.
6: Hello, Tuesday.
7: I had been preparing for this for years.
8: Hello, Mother. You look like shit.
9: Cindy! Should we hug?
10: I really want to, but I'm a Republican now, so I'm supposed to be racist.
9: I think all white people are racist anyway. Come here. Okay.
0: And the great Regina Davis there at the end. Unbelievable comedy actor. Like, I don't know what it was. It just, I think I got to this moment. I don't know if you have heard it. Oh, sorry, you've been through this while you're watching like older movies. But the era of 1995 to 2005 was just such like a comfortable time where it felt like the world was normal, even though there was a lot of like bull crap happening on. We still had gay rights issues that weren't solved. Like you couldn't get married in a lot of places. But when you look back at that comedy, it was just unfiltered and raw because people wanted to be offended. They wanted to sit there and like have an experience where they didn't have to like go in and go, okay, am I going to politically think about every joke that's made?
2: Well, that's because the Wayans brothers wrote this, right?
0: God, yeah.
2: So they brought their...
0: They brought their flavor.
2: Yeah, there you go.
0: And listen, these are the guys whose older brother, Damon and Keenan Ivory Wayans, created In Living Color, which was...
2: Genius.
0: One of the craziest. It produced Jim Carrey. Jim Carrey didn't get on SNL, but he got on In Living Color, and that really started his career. But what
2: I believe J-Lo as well.
0: J-Lo was a dancer.
2: Yeah.
0: On In Living Color. She's one of the Fly Girls. That's what, you know. But I have to say that it made me realize, and I say this about Cameron Diaz, is Cameron Diaz gets slept on so much for how amazing she is in everything. Give me another superstar actress that is a knockout, that can act in dramatic roles, Gangs of New York, and then also go and be the lead in any comedy movie, Something About Mary. God, 10 things. No, not 10 things. What's the one I'm thinking of right now? Oh, God, it's when she's... Oh, my God, I'm going to mind blank on this. And I'm going to let myself mind blank. But think about the other woman, The Mask, like where she had her debuting role. Like, she can do everything, and people sleep on her. They forget about how good she is. Some people in this next generation, the Gen Zs, they don't even know who she is.
2: Charlie's Angels.
0: Charlie's Angels was not a good movie. But Anna Faris, who's the star of this scary movie trailer, you forget that this person from those times, like, you know, early 2000s, was the biggest comedic actor because she played a certain stupid girl part and she just killed it. And she's, God, better than ever. And so right after that, I had to watch Just Friends, Ryan Reynolds, Anna Faris. And who else? Oh, my God, Amy Smart. Back in the day, just a good, wholesome movie about a crazy, stupid character who 10 years later loses the baby weight, becomes a superstar, and wants to go back and pick up his hometown girl.
11: 10 years later, touring with the world's hottest pop star.
12: God, I want to lick your skin off.
11: We'll take him home for the holidays.
13: Hi, Mom. This is my brother, Mike.
14: You're hot.
12: I know.
11: Now, when he sees the girl he never forgot,
0: Jane, the old movie
11: he's voice. Going to get a second chance.
12: Oh my God, I can put my arms around you.
11: To win his first love.
12: Wow, Chris.
0: I don't know, it just made me feel like the old times, how just it was easier to just not be offended at stuff.
2: Well, guess where it was filmed?
0: Where was Just Friends filmed?
2: Saskatchewan.
0: It was?
2: Yep.
0: Wow, what a random place to do it. Listen, we got an absolute banger of a show. I had to get that off. And you know what? A lot of people have been reaching out at Brad C. Smith and continue to do that because what the rare times where I'm like, am I wrong on this one? If you're going to watch Scary Movie, reach out to me. I want to know if I'm an idiot on this one, but I literally sat there and had to contemplate why I was laughing so hard. I rewound the movie probably 50 times within it just to watch it again. But we'll get serious after the break with the weekend in review because there's some stories that you're not going to believe that these are even headlines, but we'll roll them out for you as we get this Monday started. It's no BS. I'm Brad Smith. Let's bring some energy to a Monday. Let's wake up that kind of, I'm still, the weekend was still, wake up. You're with me. You don't need coffee. I'll be your caffeine for the rest of the day. All right. Stick with me after the break.
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2: Listen, we're back on a happy Monday, but we got to get serious about this because the weekend in review is something to behold. So, you know, when they dump all the information, all the pertinent information after 5:30 on a Friday, you know it's going to be a jam-packed Monday to talk about all the craziness that they try to hide. One of those things that you didn't know might have been something that went under the radar on Friday, and it was a birthday, and we missed a birthday, so I should just say, happy birthday to you. Happy birthday to you. Happy birthday. Projects Office of Canada that's produced zero projects within a year. That's right. Our National Projects Office that was announced turned 1 year old, and it gave us a big lump of zero projects within 1 year. That's what we've got to celebrate. We're going to build at speeds you've never seen before. But after a year, gosh, don't even expect to even talk about projects that are being developed, because that would be just absolutely gross. And listen, this is one of those crazy things. On February 4th, a committee was made to combat anti-Semitism. And it just came out on Friday that the same committee that was created to combat anti-Semitism and other hate crimes has, since February 4th, only met one time. One time. That's an actual true thing. One time. Even though this rates skyrocket, specifically when we're talking about anti-Semitism, 1% of a population that are targeted for 70% of all hate crimes, you'd think they meet more than once or at least get coordinated. But Senator Mark Gold said, we're just getting to know each other. Oh, and by the way, they don't even have an agenda moving forward. They just met once to discuss and meet each other. And it's crazy when you think about this, because we can talk about whatever you want when it comes to, you know, the craziness that's going on within the Canadian economy, our social structure, our just day-to-day life, and how we talk about things a lot differently. Because another headline that came out that said Canadian crime rates are at historic lows. And on the same day that came out, well, the Windsor police announced one of the biggest drug busts in Canadian history. Here they are explaining exactly what they pulled in Windsor, and it's just absolutely alarming.
3: This investigation dismantled a sophisticated cross-border trafficking network that relied on the logistics industry to move massive quantities of illegal drugs and firearms into Canada. We've seized nearly 1.7 tons, or well over 3,400 pounds of illegal drugs worth $140 million, have recovered 17 illegal firearms, laid 102 criminal charges against 21 people.
2: Now, I don't want to be like, okay, this one headline depicts the fact that these headlines about crime stats being at all-time lows are, you know, it makes this an aberration. But at the same time, you have to think, like, have we been just hearing more about crime? Have we been paying more attention to it? Or have the stories just got more and more salacious? Because when you look at the people and the perpetrators behind this ring of people that have been trafficking drugs and arms across the border, this has been going on for a while. And it's not just happening in Windsor near the border. This is happening in Ottawa too. If you didn't hear on Friday that Ottawa police have said that since June, sexual assaults have been up 25% since last year at this time, 150 sexual assaults in Ottawa since June. And when the superintendent, Heather Lachine, was asked about why this is happening by the journalist, well, I'll let the journalist take it away.
4: Can we break them down as much as possible without compromising, of course, the investigation? You said 150, that's been an increase. What do you think is behind that increase?
5: Who's to say what's behind? Always, I can say during the summer months, we generally have an increase in sexual assaults. But this year compared to 2025, there is an increase. There are more than there were in 2025.
2: And I did this video on social media. You can go check it out with Michelle Ferrari, former MP, at Brad C. Smith, got over 200,000 views, where she simply calls out that women in Canada right now are dealing with one of the highest sexual assault or sexual assaults against them reported crimes in the known world right now, per capita. Like, it's absolutely one of the craziest things that you'll hear of. And everyone calls her a conspiracy theorist, but she works with a great company and a great organization called End Violence Everywhere, that if they showed you the stats of sexual assaults or intimate partner violence crimes in Canada, it would floor you. Of the crimes reported, best estimates say that only 5% of all these crimes are even reported. And that is still to the tune of 120,000 plus cases per year. Now extrapolate out the other 95% that don't report because of the fact that when they go to trial, some of these things never go to trial. They get waited out, or because of Jordan's rule, which essentially says there's a time constraint on how long this person can be processed in trial. Some of these never make it. And we're dealing with that right now. Now, if you don't forget, like Mark Carney, or if you don't remember, Mark Carney, a month before the election, a month before he became prime minister, said this about America and Canada and what America wants to do to Canada.
6: President Trump wants to break us so America can own us. We will not let that happen.
2: We will not let that happen. And even though we are 9 days away from a 50% blanket tariff across Canada that could cripple the economy, I'm going to go to Italy right now on reduced working hours. Now, listen, timing is going to be criticized by a lot of people here. So I'm going to go on both sides. I'm going to bring back my centrist and say, well, this maybe just means that all these concessions that the Globe and Mail leaked that we're supposedly giving to the United States, maybe they're all done. Maybe a deal's in place. Maybe we're not dealing with this. But if it's not a situation where we've dealt with it and you're going to Italy right now and giving yourself 2 days on the back end with one of those moments in the economy that can really act as a teetering point between where we're going in the future and where we are now, you just have to ask yourself, like, okay, well, why are you going to Italy? And then we can go down the conspiracy route of all the Brookfield events that have taken place in Italy within the last 6 months. $900 million acquisition from Brookfield of an Italian industrial company, Fosber, earlier this year. We can talk about Oaktree, whose funds are tied to Inter Milan. All of these have taken place within the 6 months. I don't want to go down the rabbit hole, but it finds it funny that we're having reduced hours, that we're first told it was possibly a vacation. No, it's reduced working hours. But it's in one of the most pivotal times in Canadian economy. Sorry, the history of the Canadian economy. Never we faced a threat where our economy could turn upside down within 1 day when you're looking at 50% blanket tariffs. But don't even get into the ethics behind that, because we're going to talk about that a little bit later on the show. But when we come back after the break, start this Monday the right way. I'm so excited for this because there is a tiny molecule in your body that controls blood flow, energy, brain functions, even sexual health. And how fast you age, most of us start losing this ability to produce it in our 20s. By the middle of our lives, half of it's already gone. But the crazy part is everyday habits are quietly killing this. So how do we live the best version of our life, understand what this is that can maybe change our life, and how simple it might be to just add it into our life? We'll talk about that after the break. It's No BS. I'm Brad Smith. Stick with me after the break.
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10: We all respond to situations differently. 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Topics include drinking and driving, assault, drug possession, self-defense, murder, and more. A Winning Approach with East Law this Saturday from noon to 1 on 640 Toronto.
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2: Hey, happy Monday, everybody. Welcome to the show. I'm excited to be here for a lot of reasons, but one, we've just got a really eclectic show. It's a banger. I'm just going to say it out loud. But joining us now is one of the world's leading researchers on a molecule most doctors still barely talk about. He spent more than 2 decades decoding how this gas controls blood flow, energy, brain function, aging, and he's turned that science into patents, clinical trials, and real therapies. I'm joined by Dr. Nathan Bryan, biochemist, molecular medicine, and expert of one of the world's most under-talked about, I'd say, molecules. Doc, what's going on?
21: Hey, Brad, good morning.
2: I'm so excited to have you here, sir, because this is one that I know that I used to take when I first started weightlifting, probably when I was 18. So let's call it 2001, too. But... I mean, most people have never heard of nitric oxide, right? So in plain English, why should everybody care about this molecule?
21: Well, it's a foundational molecule that's naturally produced in the body. And as you said, it controls things like blood flow, blood pressure, mobilizes our own stem cells, activates the energy producing organelles of the cell. So everything we know about human optimization, disease prevention, is really dependent upon the body's ability to produce nitric oxide.
2: No way. I mean, when you think about it, like I was introduced, I'm just going to say the brand name. It was called NO Explode. It was the biggest supplement brand that ever took over. Everyone was using it. And it was a pre-workout supplement. And when you took it, you felt like not only you could work out longer and faster, but your focus, your energy, your mind, and your dedication in the hour window that it was effective was unbelievable. But why is it not just a workout supplement? Like, what is the most important thing that people might not know when it contributes to daily health?
21: Well, it's, I mean, when you lose the ability to make nitric oxide, you develop erectile dysfunction, your blood pressure goes up, you develop diabetes and insulin resistance, you're no longer able to exercise. And then the end stage of chronic nitric oxide deficiency is dementia and Alzheimer's. So when our body loses the ability to make this, our body talks to us. And if we don't pay attention, we get sick. And so our body talks to us if we don't have, you know, both men and women, if we develop sexual dysfunction, low libido, if our blood pressure starts to go up. And that's the number one driver of the number one killer of men and women worldwide, which is cardiovascular disease. So hypertension drives cardiovascular disease. And hypertension is a symptom of nitric oxide deficiency.
2: You say that we start losing it in our 20s, but by our middle age, like half is gone. Why is it declining? Is it just environmental? Is it our daily diet? Or what's the process of why we're losing this so rapidly as we get older?
21: Well, first we had to answer the question was, how does the human body make nitric oxide? Right? Because if we don't understand how the human body makes it, then we don't know what goes wrong in people that can't make it. So we understood probably 30 years ago that there's an enzyme called nitric oxide synthase. It's found in the lining of the blood vessels. And when we look at the function of this enzyme over time with age, we find that the function of the enzyme decreases. And that's due to, you know, poor diet, lifestyle, a diet high in sugar and simple carbohydrates, smoking, the known cardiovascular risk factors all lead to a stepwise reduction in nitric oxide production. So the data tell us that by the time most people are 40 years old, they have about 50% of the function of that enzyme than they did when they were late teens, early 20s. But now we know that we can accelerate that or decelerate it. We've got 20-year-old kids who have the vascular age of a 60-year-old. And then, you know, I'm probably the best example on the other end. I'm 52, but I've got the vascular age of a 29-year-old because I know how to control the function of this enzyme and maintain its function and maintain normal nitric oxide production.
2: I guess without going down the supplement route, like what's the biggest change that someone could make on a daily basis that tomorrow would help them meaningfully improve their nitric oxide levels?
21: Well, the other pathway that we discovered was there's bacteria in the mouth on the crypts of the tongue that are responsible for the production of nitric oxide. So what I always tell people is, if you stop doing the things that are inhibiting the natural production of nitric oxide, then you've released the brakes on the body's ability to make it. So the most important thing people can do is they're using mouthwash. You have to stop using mouthwash because antiseptic mouthwash is a commercial say kill 99.99% of the bacteria in your mouth. And that's not a good thing, by the way. It's very dangerous and it leads to chronic disease. Same thing with fluoride, fluoride in toothpaste, fluoride in drinking water. It's an antiseptic. They put it in the drinking water and they put it in toothpaste because it kills bacteria. Then third, stop using antacids, the proton pump inhibitors, the Prilosec, the Prevacid, the Nexiums, Omeprazole. Those drugs completely shut down nitric oxide production. And then number four, stop eating a lot of sugar or anything that causes an increase in blood sugar. And if you do those four things, then you've released the brakes from the body's ability to make it. And that's been life-changing. Now, we've had people adopt these strategies and stop doing those things and find that their blood pressure normalizes. There's no more need for blood pressure medicines. They exercise better, and their life completely changes just by stopping things. And that, you know, that's cost savings, Brad. I'm not asking you to do anything and spend more money. I'm trying to save you money and make your health better.
2: Wait, so mouthwash, fluoride, sugar, what was the fourth?
21: Antacids, the proton pump inhibitors.
2: Antacids. You just listed my daily diet right there.
21: Now, look, here's the deal. 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Most people don't know this because you don't even need a prescription for your Prilosec or your Prevacid. You can go to the corner drugstore and buy it over the counter. And these drugs were never approved for chronic use. And data from about 10 years ago revealed that people who have been taking these for at least 3 years have a 40% increase in heart attack, stroke, and Alzheimer's.
2: Stop it.
21: These drugs are causing heart attacks, strokes, and Alzheimer's. And yet they're still on the market. Like, you can buy them over the counter.
2: Like just like an over the counter, like Tums.
21: Not Tums.
2: Okay.
21: The ones we're talking about are things like proton pump inhibitors.
2: Okay.
21: So these are compounds that inhibit stomach acid production in the pyloric cells of the stomach. So things like Tums, Rolaids, these are like calcium carbonate, sodium bicarbonate. They're buffers. They're not inhibitors of stomach acid. They buffer the increased stomach acid. Those, you know, if you need a little bit of relief from reflux, those are okay. But the Prilosec, the Prevacid, the Nexium, Omeprazole, Pantoprazole, these are very dangerous drugs that should not be taken.
2: Doc, I want to save the mouthwash thing till after the break because it's such a very nuanced topic because so many people, like you said, yeah, use this stuff. But when we're talking about getting like more nitric oxide into our life, like when I told you that I took that supplement, I would be like, okay, well, I'm not going to tell anyone to go take NO Explode because I took a spoonful of that and I could have run 74 marathons. But how much, I'm not lying to you. Like that stuff was great back in the day, but what it was doing to my body, I don't know. But what is like the standard supplement for nitric oxide if we want to add it to our diet?
21: Well, look, the supplement industry is the wild, wild west. And there are a lot of companies out there selling so-called nitric oxide supplements, giving you arginine or citrulline or, you know, beets. A lot of companies are putting beets in products. The problem is these products do not and cannot enhance nitric oxide production because they don't contain the necessary components to lead to nitric oxide. And these companies who don't understand the science cannot produce products that work because they don't understand the science. And that's the biggest kind of myth in the supplement industry is all these companies selling nitric oxide products, but they don't work because they can't work. And we can get into the detail of that because, you know, if you can feed arginine or citrulline, but if the enzyme isn't working, it's not going to produce nitric oxide.
2: But what if
21: same thing, you can give beets.
2: I was just going to say, what if somebody did take the proper nitric oxide and then were taking it for daily doses or whatever you would recommend? Like, what would be the initial reaction taking that into their body if they were severely lacking it? Like, how would they feel?
21: Well, I mean, everybody's different. Some people feel it. So when you take my products, which produce nitric oxide for you, you know, most people feel better energy. They almost feel like a better sense of wellness. Their blood pressure will be normalized. They can exercise longer, stronger, faster. They sleep better. Sexual function improves. Executive and cognitive function improve. And these are all clinically validated endpoints that we've been able to measure and produce in clinical trials. But on the other hand, if people take these other products, they don't feel any different because they're not producing nitric oxide.
2: Okay, sir, let's hold it right there. Let's come back after the break because I got to figure out one of two things. Mouthwash, I need to go down a rabbit hole of why this is so bad. You've already kind of alluded to it. And can I stop taking Viagra? I guess is the question when you're talking about sexual health function. Now I don't. Anyone who tells you I do, doctor, they're a liar. But we will hypothetically talk about it after the break. It's no BS. I'm Brad Smith. Stick with me.
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2: Welcome back. Happy Monday. And we're having a very interesting conversation here. Went to break in the most inappropriate way because we're talking about nitric oxide, right? It relaxes and widens blood vessels, but it also improves so many things. Cognitive function, your energy levels. But, Dr. Nathan Bryan, PhD biochemist, was telling me that it also improves sexual function. No more Viagra for you if you don't need it. Is that true, Doc?
21: Now, that is true because people don't understand how these drugs work. The drugs like Viagra are what we call phosphodiesterase inhibitors. And so nitric oxide turns this switch on and then Viagra keeps it on. That's why you're warned against 4-hour erections. But here's the thing most people don't know, Brad. Only 50% of the men that are given drugs like Viagra respond with better erections because you need nitric oxide for these drugs to work. So what we learned 25 years ago was that sexual dysfunction, erectile dysfunction, is a symptom of nitric oxide deficiency.
2: No way.
21: So if you restore nitric oxide production, then there's no need for Viagra because you're restoring the vasodilation. And furthermore, if you restore nitric oxide, then the people that don't respond to Viagra can actually respond to it. So this fixes the entire issue of sexual dysfunction and now creates a market. You know, these drugs do about $4 to $5 billion a year since 1998 when they were approved. But yet they only work in 50% of the men. But if you give nitric oxide, restore nitric oxide, now everybody responds. Non-responders become responsive, but more importantly,

0: Well, look, this whole oral systemic link was realized about 100 years ago, that oral pathogenic bacteria can translocate through leading gums, cause systemic inflammation, and increase heart attack and stroke. So the solution 100 years ago, well, let's kill all the bacteria. But today we know we have a microbiome. In fact, the human body is 10 times more bacteria than human cells. And if you think about this, nobody today would tell you it's a good idea to take an antibiotic every day for the rest of your life, because it kills the good bacteria and causes systemic disease. So by the same argument, why are we sterilizing the mouth every day with an antiseptic mouthwash? Why are we putting fluoride in drinking water? Why is there fluoride in toothpaste when it's a known antiseptic? So as science emerges and we learn more, we have to do better and integrate these new findings into clinical medicine, both in dental medicine and in normal medicine.
1: Yeah, I know.
0: So we discovered, and others, about 20 years ago, there's bacteria that live on the crypts of the tongue. And these bacteria are responsible for the production of nitric oxide. And we and others published that if you give mouthwash, it kills the bacteria, you decrease nitric oxide production, and your blood pressure goes up. So if we've got to support these bacteria. And furthermore, if you use mouthwash, you lose the protective benefits of exercise. Think about this, Brad. And you know, we're all health conscious. You try to eat the right food. You exercise every day. But if you use mouthwash or any antiseptic like fluoride, you do not get the health benefits of exercising. You do not get the health benefits of a good diet. It's completely disrupting the microbiome and shutting down nitric oxide production.
1: Wow.
0: And yet nobody knows about this. And we and others have published on it. You know, 2 out of 3 Americans use mouthwash, probably the same similar statistics in Canada and worldwide. And in the U.S., we put fluoride in the drinking water for what? It lowers IQ in kids by as much as 7 points. It's a neurotoxin. It shuts down your thyroid function. It's an antiseptic. It's killing the bacteria in your body.
1: Yeah, but Doc, since the 1980s, it's hardened your teeth. Let's get on to this before you destroy my dad's idea of mouthwash. And he's only 75. He has to have something for the rest of his time on this earth to really get him by. And God, he loves some Listerine. Because I think the most important thing to talk about here is, and we've talked about it before with other doctors, about creatine and its uses in reversing early onset dementia and Alzheimer's. But I had no clue nitric oxide was part of this anti-Alzheimer's movement as well. So talk to us about that.
0: Well, dementia and Alzheimer's is what we call a vascular and metabolic disease. So in Alzheimer's patients or even mild cognitive impairment, there's always reduced blood flow to the brain. And then you may have heard Alzheimer's be called diabetes type 3.
1: Yes, sir.
0: So it's insulin resistance in the brain. You can't get glucose into the cells. And when you don't do that, the cells can't do their job. You get misfolding of proteins, and it shows up at amyloid plaque and tau tangles. So what does nitric oxide do? It dilates the blood vessels. So now you're perfusing the brain, getting adequate blood flow. We published in 2011 that nitric oxide is required for insulin signaling. So if you give nitric oxide, you improve glucose uptake, you overcome the insulin resistance. And so nitric oxide itself addresses the root cause of dementia and Alzheimer's. Restores blood flow, improves insulin sensitivity. And when you do that, you don't get misfolding of proteins. You don't lose your memory. You don't get amyloid plaque. You don't get tau tangles. So nitric oxide is the cure for Alzheimer's. And we've got a drug that we're developing in clinical trials now that will address the root cause of Alzheimer's.
1: Now, that's a big statement, though. Because I think you're going to follow that, but that's a big statement, right, that it's a cure for Alzheimer's. So how does Western medicine take you saying that?
0: Well, look, it's disruptive because, as you know, billions and billions of dollars has been spent on Alzheimer's drugs, and they're making monoclonal antibodies against the tau tangles and the amyloid plaque. But that's the consequence of the disease. It's not the cause of disease. And that's why all these drugs have failed, because they're not addressing the root cause. So when we go and address the root cause, increase blood flow, increase glucose uptake and insulin sensitivity in the brain, you don't lose your memory. You don't get misfolding of proteins, and you maintain normal cognitive function. And it's extremely disruptive. But you know what? We're going through the FDA. We're going through the rigor of the expense of doing the clinical trials. And as we design it, we'll show and demonstrate that when you give nitric oxide, you restore blood flow, improve glucose uptake, and you don't get Alzheimer's. So you can not only prevent it, you can treat it, you can reverse it, and you can cure it.
1: Is there anywhere where we could see that research? Do you have personal studies that you can just share with us quickly? Because we only have a minute left about how successful it's been with people trying it.
0: Yeah, look, we've taken pre-Alzheimer's patient, pre-dementia, what we call vascular dementia patients, to where they're still kind of early on in the process. We treat them for 30 days. We give them cognitive tests before and after. And we can show that we can improve blood flow to the brain through SPECT scans or functional MRIs.

0: And after 30 days, they improve their memory and memory recall on these cognitive tests. And so that's the data that we've submitted to the US FDA to allow us to go forward with a, you know, phase 3 clinical trial showing that we can affect Alzheimer's when all other drugs have failed. And it's a very simple concept that's based on real science.
1: Oh my God. I'm excited to see that. Sir, let's keep in touch. I want to keep this conversation going. You're awesome. This is Dr. Nathan Bryan. Appreciate you being here, sir.
0: Thank you, Brad. Appreciate you.
1: All right. And we're not going to talk about what I said about how it helps sexual function. Okay. That's between you and me and the 300,000 listeners that we have right now. Okay. He's like, get me off of this thing right now. When we come back, though, let's start your day in the right way, right? It's a Monday. It's a happy Monday. We've got a giveaway. We got a pack of four CNE ride all day passes. Yeah, that's right. The CNE returns August 21st through September 7th. You could score yourself a four pack of CNE ride all day passes. 416-870-6400. Call in after the break. We'll be here to give those away. Is this Where My Hood's At by DMX to lead us on a Monday? Let's go.
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16: From the National Newsroom of the Canadian Press, I'm Karen Rebo. One of the most destructive wildfires raging in British Columbia appears to have claimed at least one life off Western Okanagan Lake. Police are reporting an 80-year-old woman died as a result of the Bald Range fire that has forced thousands from their homes.
17: Penticton RCMP say the woman was attempting to escape at the time. In a statement, Mounties added that the resident of Meadow Valley, northwest of Summerlin, had been trying to evacuate with a family member when she died suddenly due to the fire. The death was reported early Saturday morning by a witness who is also evacuating. The BC Coroner's Service is investigating the nature of the woman's death. Don Mitchell, The Canadian Press.
16: The woman who died was among more than 20,000 people forced to evacuate their homes Friday night after the blaze erupted hours earlier and raced toward the communities of Summerlin and Peachland. Dozens of people had to be rescued by aircraft. Fire officials so far report structures have been lost in Summerlin and in the tiny community of Folder. Summerlin's mayor, Doug Holmes, says he hasn't returned to the community yet after evacuation.
18: The fire is still burning. It's still out of control. So that all the efforts are putting to get that fire under control before we can start thinking about letting people back. And the first people we'll go back will probably be, say, farmers who are worried about their livestock.
16: The fire exploded in size to more than 100 square kilometers by Saturday afternoon, and the BC Wildfire Service said it had grown to 136 square kilometers yesterday. Unifor is set to begin contract negotiations with General Motors today. The union is negotiating for more than 4,600 union members who work at Ontario GM facilities, including the Oshawa Assembly Plant, the CAMI facility in Ingersoll, as well as operations in St. Catharines and Woodstock. It was earlier last month that thousands of other Unifor members approved a new 3-year contract with Ford that included 3% annual pay increases. The union said GM would be next to head to the bargaining table today in Toronto, and it hopes to replicate any gains with Ford in talks with GM and also with Stellantis. Organizers with Fierté Montréal beefed up security at this weekend's parade in light of last month's deadly attack at Berlin Pride, but spirits were high as thousands marched to blasting music. Geneviève Gagnon came to watch the Montreal Pride Parade yesterday with her daughter, Florence, who came out as pansexual when she was 18. Gagnon says it's important to be there.
19: With everything that's going on around the world right now, all the LGBTQ rights and women's rights are going back. So we have to be there to make sure that nobody loses their rights.
16: A second march, Wild Pride, was held by leftist LGBTQ plus groups. This is the Canadian Press. In sports, the Toronto Blue Jays will open a 7-game homestand tonight. They'll start with a 4-game series against the Boston Red Sox and then a 3-game set against the Yankees. The Jays ended their road trip yesterday with a 12th inning 7-6 loss to the Philadelphia Phillies. The Blue Jays left Philadelphia having won 2 of their 3 matchups. All that work on the Little League fields has paid off for Athletics infielder Jacob Wilson. Wilson set a Major League Baseball record for a shortstop, playing his 111th consecutive errorless game yesterday. In tennis, the last Canadian standing in singles action at the National Bank Open is out. Leila Fernandez of Laval, Quebec, dropped a 6-4, 6-4 decision to Japan's Naomi Osaka in fourth-round play in Toronto. In Montreal, the defending men's singles champ Ben Shelton has advanced to the NBO quarterfinals. Shelton will next face the 13th-seeded Jakub Menšík of Czechia. From the Canadian Press, I'm Karen Rebo.
20: From 9 till noon. Stick right here, homie. This is no BS with Brad Smith. This dude right here, he's sick. This boy right here about to flip the script, yo. A
0: check this, or just check this. My boy is up in here to flip, flip, nothing at all, motherfucker. He's just one of you with better hair. Biatch!
1: Oh, happy Monday, everybody. I hope you had the best weekend, honestly. 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Never gets lost on me that we get to do this for a living. Have some fun. Be serious. Joke around. 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Right? And that's why we're going to give away right now a four-pack of CNE Ride All Day passes. That's right. You could score a four-pack of CNE Ride All Day passes. 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But let's go to the phones while we try to give away something that's just going to make you happy and look forward to, what is it? It's the 10th today. So 2 weeks from now, you could be riding all the rides, eating all the funnel cakes and mashing down some food that you'll never eat again, but you'll remember every second of it when you eat a 4 foot long corn dog covered in bacon and butter. And you got to do it for the Instagram or your kids will tell you that. Okay, let's hit to the phones right now. All right, there we go. Hello, who's this?
21: Hello, this is Gina.
1: Gina, where are you calling from?
21: I am calling from Oakville.
1: Gina from Oakville, how was your weekend?
21: Weekend was good. It was pretty low key, but it was still good. My kids got out fishing, which is their favorite thing to do. So did a bunch of that this weekend, but otherwise pretty low key.
1: Now, did you put them off the bridge near the Burlington exit so that they could fish, or were we doing fishing in the clean waters?
21: It was in Oakville. It was the Oakville Harbor. So I don't know the cleanliness factor there, but probably pretty similar. Yeah.
1: Kids, great job today. But mom's going to tell you, catch and release. We're going to put them back.
21: Catch and release. Exactly. Yeah, fun.
1: All right. I want to give you these tickets so that you can go a four-pack ride all day passes at the CNE. All you got to do is answer me this simple question. But just think about it. You got some time to do this, and I know that you're not going to pick up your phone and AI it, so I can trust you. All you got to tell me is, what is the tallest ride at the CNE? Think about it. I can hear you typing in the background. I'm going to give you 2 seconds more to... I can't do it, Gina! First of all, were you...
21: That's not fair.
1: Were you holding a BlackBerry up to your phone while on another phone? Because I could hear the typing in the background.
21: My nails are really long. I need to get my nails done. So you can hear the tapping of my nails on my phone. I gave it away. It's okay. I gave it away with the nail tapping.
1: Gina, I was like, okay, we're going to let this go. And then all you heard in the background was... Yeah. Gina, you tried your best.
21: That was just me thinking. That was not my nails.
1: Those are the wheels turning. But hey, listen, appreciate the call.
21: Super wheel. Is it the super wheel?
1: No, I don't know what you're saying right now. We got to get. You can't have more than one guest, Gina.
21: I can't.
1: Have the best week, though.
21: Sure.
1: Call back anytime.
21: So
1: okay.
21: Much,
1: there's still time to.
21: Okay.
1: You can get these Tuesday, Wednesday, Thursday, Friday. So just call in again, okay, Gina?
21: I'll call in again.
1: Okay. Okay. Bye. I love how she was trying to fake that one. Hello, who's this?
22: Peter.
1: Peter, where are you calling from, Peter?
22: From Toronto?
1: Peter from Toronto. How was your weekend, Peter?
22: Excellent. And how about yours, young man?
1: Oh, thank you very much for asking. It was good. I care about you. What did you do? What was the highlight?
22: The highlight was going to a family barbecue yesterday.
1: Ooh, what'd you eat, Peter?
22: Too much. Yeah, way too much.
1: I know, but what was the billing? Like, what was the top on the billing of the menu?
22: Hot dogs and hamburgers, nonstop.
1: There you go.
22: Too many.
1: Did you have a couple beers, too?
22: I'm not telling anybody that. I did.
1: more than two, yes or no?
22: Yes.
1: Okay. Well, that's a good weekend then. That's a good way to turn it down. But listen, I want to give you these passes, this four-pack, CNE ride all day. All you got to tell me is the biggest, the tallest ride at the CNE. Tell me.
22: The super wheel?
1: Let's go, Peter. You stole that, Peter! No matter what, got money on my mind, I can never get it. kicking her nails right now.
2: And they stay there.
1: Peter, you've won a 4-pack of C&E Ride All Day passes from August 21st to September 2nd. You get to ride as many rides as you want all day. Your tickets also grant you free access to the Bell Soundstage and the band shell. Oh, my God. Are you excited? Who are you going to take?
22: I am going to take my son and my grandkids.
1: Oh, my God. Do you go to the C&E often? When was the last time you were there?
22: Last year. I go almost every year.
1: Ooh, look at you. What's your favorite thing when you're there? Food or rides?
22: Well, I don't go on rides too much anymore, but I do like going around and just seeing everything.
1: Listen, you've taken the parental role. You're the advisor. Make sure everyone gets their food, gets on the rides, and you just watch as that doting parent. Look at my kid up there. He's on the Ferris wheel.
22: Yes, I will.
1: Well, do me a favor, Peter. Just hang on hold, but you're going to do me a favor, and you're going to take pictures at the CNE, and you're going to tag me in them. I want to see you live with the kids at the CNE having fun at Brad C. Smith, okay?
22: 100%. Thank you very much.
1: Hey, Peter.
22: Love your show. Love your show.
1: Oh, thank you, Peter. Have a great week and start to really up your expectations on life if you love this, okay?
22: Okay.
1: See you, Peter. Okay. Oh, I cut Peter off there too early, but we'll be giving away these tickets, these 4-packs for the rest of the week. And our lines were blown up there. So if you want them, just look at the price value. I'm not going to say it out loud. Put up the price value for Ride All Day tickets. And you're going to want to call in Tuesday, Wednesday, Thursday, Friday for this, because the CNE is going to come back. And what a better way to get out of your own head, the mess of life sometime, than just go have fun at the carnival. Did they still do that thing where they, you know, do the, like, the toxic? Is it too toxic masculinity to have that hammer where you beat the thing and then the bell goes up?
3: It's just summer flex. You got to see how much you worked out under summer and see how strong you got. You got
1: to
3: do it.
1: Do you have to wear a tank top while you're doing
3: it? You have to.
1: Okay. Well, maybe someone will bring me and I'll just wear a tank top, cargo shorts, and
3: construction boots.
1: Just what is that thing even called? The manometer.
3: Manometer,
1: the
3: yeah.
1: The manometer. But did you know this? Because the I wanted some. I never get the little tidbits of stupid info. But do you know that this Ferris wheel, the super wheel that's at the CNE, is one of the tallest in all of North America that travels around everywhere?
3: Imagine the time it goes to put it on and build it.
1: God, I don't even know. Every time I hear Ferris wheel, I just think of the movie The Notebook. Don't judge me.
3: Or Spider-Man.
1: Ryan Gosling hanging up there making Rachel McAdams just go, I'm not getting down till you go on a date with me. And I'm like, you know what? I should try that one time. Like the forced either death or date. But George Washington Gale Ferris Jr., who lived from 1859 to 1896, was an American civil engineer best known for inventing the original Ferris wheel for the 1893 Chicago World's Columbian Exposition. His giant wheel was designed as an American response to the Eiffel Tower. And even though we look at the Eiffel Tower in awe and go, Lady Liberty, you're beautiful. We look at the Ferris wheel and go, how many people have puked in my seat before I sat in it? It's true, right?
3: Hand sanitizer all the way.
1: Oh my God, I remember. Like, do you remember the first time you went to a carnival?
3: The CNE.
1: Yours was CNE?
3: Yeah, CNE.
1: I don't even remember this because I had a concussion when I was 16. A lot of the stuff before that, patchy. But I kind of remember going to Disneyland with my dad. When he got into CFL, he was like, okay, I'm going to take a week off. We're going to go. And all I remember is Space Mountain, the one where they have the roller coaster through the dark.
3: Yeah.
1: And my dad had to put me on his toes, my heels on the toes, to get over that last couple inches because I was only 5 years old.
3: Oh.
1: I remember that thing, you know, when they closed the restraint over top of you, whatever they call it, the harness.
3: Yeah.
1: And I remember being so small and so skinny because I was the skinniest kid ever that I was like floating in the seat. And I remember my mom like holding me down. Oh, he's going to kill him. And secondly, I remember all I cared about. I didn't care about being at Disneyland. I didn't care about breakfast with Mickey. All I cared about was getting to the video games machine in the hotel, like the video games room in the hotel.
3: Were you like one of those kids that like were crying the whole way through?
1: It's
3: like
1: worse than that, bro. I just said, bro, we went there. It's worse than that. I had an older brother who would never let me do anything. Yeah. That was my passage in life. But then a middle sister who would never let me do anything. And all we wanted to do, this was 1989 maybe, was play Mario Brothers on the video game console in the video games room. And of course, my brother Wes had to go. God, I'm sitting there. You can't get out of line. There's 12 kids behind you. Can't get out of line. So then I'm standing there, and then my sister Ash goes, and I'm just, you can see me. I'm starting to cross the legs. Oh, I can't get out of line. Can't go to the bathroom.
3: Yeah.
1: didn't my mother find me 5 years old sitting in a puddle of my own piss?
2: Oh, no.
1: Yeah. Yeah. Because I was that committed. People say, oh, why didn't you go to the bathroom? I said, this is commitment at a young age to publicly embarrassing yourself. And like, that's what I remember. I don't remember.
3: Yeah, but those lines are like 3 hours long, so for sure.
1: Yeah, but you're condoning peeing your pants as a kid. This is not Billy Madison. It's not cool. I'm not Miles Davis.
3: Big Daddy.
1: But listen, here, let's get off of that. But we will be giving away passes all week, a four-pack, Tuesday, Wednesday, Thursday, Friday. But I do want to bring your attention to our podcast and our YouTube page. Our YouTube page just launched. We fired off another video this morning at 9 o'clock. That is Jasmine Lane. Sorry, that is Dr. Robin talking about how it's important to say no to kids and why it's maybe one of the most important things that you could do as a parent in your life, set parameters. But we just launched off another one. Go to YouTube, search in No BS with Brad Smith, subscribe to it because it's Jasmine Lane, who was on our show Friday. And what can I say about the interesting conversation about the WNBA and the question of what is a woman in professional women's sports has just come up out of nowhere. We're going to talk about it later because the weekend had some of the craziest things happen as former NBA players came out and said they are going to opt into the WNBA draft. Salacious, stupid, whatever you want to think about it. It created a conversation between Jasmine and myself, and it just ended up like this. Guys, you know what? I do trust the science. I don't trust scientists. I don't trust the people who are the scientists telling me the message. But you put up the one scientist and then they lie to us. And then some of them tell us the truth, but now we can't decipher between the two of them.
4: When the people we're supposed to trust for facts do not state facts, the problem is no longer the questions being asked. It is the culture that made it so that answering a basic question like this is dangerous to answer.
1: Are you
4: it should never be dangerous to answer. And you can be kind and compassionate and still state the very same truth.
1: The very same truth, which is that we had played a clip from Dr. Helen Weberly talking to Constantine Kissin from the Trigonometry podcast. And she essentially said that one of the things that we do wrong at birth is assign a gender at birth. And it just blew my mind. So go watch that whole thing. Search out No BS with Brad Smith on YouTube. Subscribe. We're dropping new episodes every day. We've got 6 months of banked, amazing evergreen content. And now we're just rolling it out. And go sign up for our No BS Bulletin. All of our podcasts are going to drop also too, Wednesdays and Saturdays. But when we come back from the break, let's get to the real stuff because we're going to do a Do You Care? We're going to make it a whole segment because do you care that Mark Carney just took off on a jet plane? He's leaving on a jet plane. Don't know when he'll be back again. Yes, we do. August 17th. Even though the most important day in Canadian economics in the last year is probably August 19th, when this deadline for 50% Trump tariffs weighs in or comes looming. Mark Carney going on a reduced schedule, quote unquote. People said it was vacation, but it's a reduced schedule. With all the stuff that's going on in the world, do we trust that this is going to lead to a great trade deal? Or is this all solved and we're just overthinking it? No BS. I'm Brad Smith. Search us everywhere. We're everywhere right now, except for where we need to be, which is on point. Let's get to break. We'll come back. We'll do it some more.
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0: Okay, in-house bound. Can you do me a favor? Bound? In-house band on a happy Monday. I'm just going to ask you to do this. 3, 2, 1, go to sleep. See ya. Put them back in the closet. We only pull them out when we need them. That's for every intro to the hour. But for this, do you care? Producer Oz, what we got? Big bye.
1: Okay, I got a good one for you, okay? Do you care that Mike Carney is leaving on a jet plane to Italy until the 17th of August, even though August 19th is the deadline for the Trump 50% tariff?
0: Listen, I think about this two ways, Oz, man, is that we are headed for what one can only call a very pivotal moment in Canadian economic history. That we've never faced a situation where we've had for 18 months since Prime Minister Mark Carney was elected, more of a conversation among people that you'd never thought you would talk about tariffs to than anyone. I like, it used to be, hey, what's going on, man? How's the weather? Now it's, hey, did you hear what Trump did? Hey, you hear about the tariffs? Like, it's become like ubiquitous in our language, this word tariff. And they've been used forever, but we've never heard about them this much. But it's been a point of focus so that we can sit there and go, okay, well, there's something to battle over right now. But as we head into this, right, what, 9 days away from August 19th, a day that could loom as something that is either going to be a moment where we see what's been going on behind the scenes, because whatever anyone says, what they know, whatever is leaked, the conversations, as we've heard from Warren Kinsella in the past, the conversations between leaders, they happen a lot that we have no clue about, that staff even know about. They openly call each other to talk about points of where they're going to get bonus points from their political followers for how bad they can hit each other. We heard that from Warren Kinsella when he was talking about Bill Clinton and John Kretschy. We don't even know what Mark Carney's relationship is with Donald Trump, because all we see is what we see on TV. But I'm assuming that they have access to each other when they want to talk. I'm not debating the fact that this has been an absolute piss poor management of a negotiation. When you leave yourself till the final moments to solidify one of the points of why you got elected in the first place. And if you don't remember this, this was a month before the election when the real Trumpomania started running wild. It's just to paraphrase Hall Committee. So the Trumpomania, the 51st state came up, the tariffs came up, those conversations started happening, and Mark Carney, right before he was prime minister, was really leading into the election by using this sentence alone.
2: President Trump wants to break us so America can own us.
0: Sounds weird in retrospect.
2: We will not let that happen.
0: That sounds really cryptic in retrospect. And when you think that that was used as a campaign point, a platform point to push him into the victory, he was the one who was going to fight it. And now he's heading to Italy on what the prime minister's office calls a reduced schedule for personal commitments through August 17th, 2 days before the deadline with these U.S. tariffs. But the destination of Italy is confusing to some, because I don't want to go down a rabbit hole, but I will. The fact that Brookfield, the firm that he used to chair, that he moved down to the United States, because that's what you do when you think that a Canadian headquartered company is going to do well here before your prime minister, you move him down to the United States, regardless of his 91% of his portfolio invested in the United States. Brookfield just closed a $900 million deal on an Italian industrial company, Fosber. Finished taking in full control of Oaktree, which is tied to Inter Milan. Huge, huge soccer team. And shown interest in Italian telecom towers. Meanwhile, Carney's government is deeply involved in energy, critical minerals, and discussions with defense ties with Italy. So it could be a combination of the two, but wherever he goes, Brookfield investments seem to follow, right? That blind trust that we're talking about that holds, well, that's not blind. He knows what's in it. It's just blind to whoever said on the ethics committee that it was a blind trust. It makes everyone think that you don't know what you actually have in your investment portfolio, but that's all for the ethics committee to talk about. That's all for the ethics committee to talk about when he's taking a flight on a jet plane while we're in the midst of one of the biggest moments of our economy, which I said before is on a teetering point. If these tariffs come down, it'll be awful. But it might mean that even before he left, when the Globe and Mail released this article saying that concessions were already being made, in large parts we're talking about the booze ban being lifted across Canada, if American booze goes back on the shelf or not, to which I say, show me the list of American booze and I'll tell you how interested I am if they come back or not. But bourbon is on there, so I'm not against it. But listen, Duff Conacher, who is the chair of Democracy Watch, he was in Parliament, what was it, 2 weeks ago? And he said this about the Conflict of Interest Act and the Ethics Committee in general.
3: Unfortunately, the Conflict of Interest Act is a sad joke because of huge loopholes in the law, doesn't apply to 99% of the decisions and actions of the most powerful people in the government. It really should be called, because of these loopholes, the almost impossible to be in a Conflict of Interest Act.
0: And before you jump on saying, wow, he's probably conservative or far right, this is a guy who's been doing it for years. Years and years, and he's notably bipartisan. He criticized both liberals and conservatives all the time. So hearing that is terrifying. But let's leave to the side the fact that the Ethics Committee or the Conflicts of Interest Act might have its loopholes. Clearly, if Brookfield can just not pay taxes on $6 billion, let's not talk about that, Brad. Because what we're looking for here is maybe a media reflection on what goes on when your prime minister in such an important time is taking reduced hours. Again, number one means everything's on the table and it's already settled. And maybe just continue political points until the 19th to ramp up, oh my God, guess what? We made a great deal. Or number two, it means that these concessions are going to come one after the other, like a domino effect. And one of my good friends, Sharon Carr, was on CTV, and she's talking about these concessions as them being what for the Liberals?
4: Buying tariff relief now with these concessions and conversations may seem unheroic to some people, but it's arguably probably the only realistic plan that we have, because the alternative is what? Absorbing 50% tariffs in just a few days? That's not realistic.
0: So unheroic would mean that Sharon thinks that these are Mark Carney being a hero, making these concessions, if I put two and two together and formulate a sentence properly. And I love Sharon, but it's hard to see liberals out here now going, well, you got to see the good in this because we have no other ability to do anything. Well, these tariffs are coming down and you just want to scream at the top of your lungs. Well, what have you been doing for 18 months when the platform was to create a better deal than you had before? And listen, I'm all for giving concessions to get the better deal, because guess what? You have to do that in an economy that is so much smaller than the United States. No one's going to say that on either side. You're going to have Pierre Poilievre coming out here being like, well, we shouldn't do that. We should tariff for tariff and free access. No, no, no. Like, you are a small economy. You're on the brink. Even before this happened, you are a small economy. The other economy is 10 times bigger. In order to readjust to a guy who's actually running his country like a business, he's going to try to get the best deal, and you have nothing to do except for diversify all your trade and do 15 years of diversification in 1 year, which is impossible, or make concessions so that we actually have a good deal, save our workers, and not just let Alberta run 80% of all the jobs that are created in Canada. Yeah, jobs report came down. Agro is going down, and all the jobs that are made are, guess what? 80% from Alberta. And we don't need to cause more concern about the separation movement, because they already think that they do a lot for Canada, but this is just another little feather in their cap. But Andrew Coyne also too, I mean, Warren Kinsella called him a conservative when he was on my show. I wouldn't say that. I would say liberal pundit. Andrew Coyne was talking about these concession leaks from the Globe, and he dipped into my territory, the conspiracy territory. Listen to this. You won't believe it.
5: This may veer into the realm of conspiracy theory, but could one reason be you leak that you're going to make concessions so as to firm up Canadian public opinion against the concessions? Maybe you want to show the Americans, I actually don't have a lot of room to negotiate here. If you're asking for these concessions, look at the reaction I'm getting from my Canadian public.
0: To which any business guy is going to look and go, what did you just say? You want to leak the concessions so that you can see the public response of them being angry about these concessions, to go back to Donald Trump and say, listen, the Canadians are not buying it. Can we do something else? What world are we living in where that's a rational explanation for leaking concessions? Oh, yeah, no, Donald, by the way, you've been hard on us, but the Canadian people don't really want these concessions to go on. So can we negotiate another way? Well, you've had 18 months, you idiot. Like, what are we talking about at this point? But let's get off of that for a second. We got to get your Monday into the right mental headspace. And that's why we're bringing back Oren Amateh. After a week off, I missed him last week. And your Mental Health Monday is going to be something that you need right now, because in the society that we're talking about mental health so much, is talking about it, is ruminating in the mental health, and maybe just indulging in the conversations a little too much, actually creating a worse mental health crisis? Or are the stats all over the place and we just don't know? Oren Amateh will tell us all about that after the break. It's No BS. I'm Brad Smith.
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0: Welcome back on a Mental Health Monday, and nothing makes me happier in my head than listening to Crying by Aerosmith. I'm not going to lie to you. I told Santi to go funky with the music today, and that one just makes me happy. But you know what makes me happier is that we missed a Mental Health Monday last week, but I got the man, the myth, the legend back, Dr. Oren Amate, psychologist and author of the upcoming I Effed Up, I'm Sorry. What's up, Doc?
15: Hey, you know, I'm just hanging on a Monday with you. Always my favorite start time of the week.
0: Yeah, but last week at 10:30, did you shed a tear where you're like, oh man, I miss Brad so much? Was that just me crying by myself?
15: withdrawal symptoms, man. They were rough.
0: You can say it's just me.
15: No.
0: It's okay. I love this one, though, because I had put in two topics, as I always do the week before. When something catches me, I want to talk about it. But this came up to me about 3 days ago, and it was just a clip from a young lady, and she was talking about, and she just asked a question that I thought I needed to ask you, which is that my recollection of when the mental health paradigm came out of Let's Talk was maybe 2012 or 13. And I was working on TV for the first time. And that was the Bell Let's Talk days. And I'm not saying that this has any correlation to that. But since then, discussions have become more open and honest, and we've been able to not get or not be as stigmatized to the conversation of being open with your mental health. But from your experience, like, do you think the rise of talking about mental health, but still not having the greatest activation to mental health resources, has created a little bit of an epidemic of more mental health issues?
15: Well, yeah, my famous catchphrase, good intentions executed poorly lead to terrible outcomes.
0: Ooh,
15: and
0: that's
15: what's happened with this. Okay. So yes, we are talking more about mental health, but unfortunately, the people who are doing the talking, whether it's teachers, celebrities or therapists, unfortunately, are pushing too much on the, you're doomed part of it. Like, poor you, you're suffering, versus the, what you're dealing with is terrible. And the fact is, there are ways to help you, cope with it. That's what's missing, is the coping part.
0: Why do you think it's so easy for mental health therapists or psychologists or psychiatrists to go to the doom and gloom rather than just go with the proper, not proper, I don't know, but like the best help that I've ever got was when I was told to get out of my own way, because I tend to ruminate a lot, which I'm, reading a lot of these stats, and I'm seeing rumination is the number one cause of depression. And that's where a lot of people that go through mental health therapy stay in, is because they're not just focusing on the bad, but they're always trying to focus on how to get better every single day, with maybe not having the activation of changes they need to move forward properly.
15: Right. And accepting that things aren't going to necessarily get better, that you got to be able to tolerate the discomfort and hold your breath, until things do change, turn around. So why is it? Well, it's not all psychologists or therapists. It's mostly the more recent batch of therapists, because they've been fed this ideology of, and I hate to go here, but we've talked about this before. Okay. That, certain people, because of their background, because of the color of their skin, because of their sexual orientation or gender identity or what have you, we have to see them in this special light. And unfortunately, in this case, special means vulnerable. Special means marginalized. Special means oppressed. And so if you tell these people, hey, you know what? There are ways to help yourself, then somehow we're minimizing their experiencing, we're erasing their lived experience. This is the kind of ideology many of these new therapists have been raised in for the last couple of decades. So again, it's not all therapists, old school therapists. They understand that we need to blend compassion with, with advocacy and self-advocacy.
0: I'm paraphrasing this quote, but it was somebody essentially saying that therapy is the only profession where there's no tangible results at the end, where you can't see like empirical data of how much better someone's got. It's just based on when you knew them from the beginning of the therapy till the after. But when you look at it that way, like, how do you gauge someone as a psychologist on how they've succeeded with whatever you've given them or tasked them to do?
15: Well, I look at a few things, and most therapists would do this. A, it's the internal experience. If someone's saying, I feel better, I'm not doubting myself all the time, I'm not beating myself up, so internally they are, processing things better and again, feeling better. And it's not about feeling good, it's about feeling better. Okay. Or it's not about feeling happy. It's about, again, having a realistic perspective on the world. And maybe there are times you shouldn't be happy, but recognizing that not being happy in the moment doesn't mean I have to go gloom and doom. I can just say, hey, hey, life sucks at times, and I'm going to try to make it a little bit better. So that's part of it. The internal experience, the perspective shift is huge as well. Okay. And then the second part is, how are they actually functioning in the real world? When someone is, stagnating, and now suddenly they're saying, I'm taking care of my health, my relationships are better, I got that promotion at work, I left that job and I started my own, company doing this or that. Whatever it is, it's those two different tracks, the internal and then the external.
0: Yeah, and I also heard, and I'm going to paraphrase this again, but that the modern therapy, the way that it's done, is more like billable hours for lawyers than it is actually giving therapy. How would you respond to that? Because a lot of people go, God, my first problem with getting the proper mental health care is the fact that the access to it is so damn expensive.
15: Yeah, so it is very expensive, and a lot more companies are offering private health insurance, and much better than before. It used to be like $300 or $500 a year. Now I'm seeing people with like $10,000, for example, which you can burn through pretty quickly. Yeah, I mean, this is some great insurance. I'm really happy for that. Yeah, so I think most therapists, I would hope, aren't so cynically driven by, let's see how much I can bill them for. I think it's more, sad to say, cowardice. They're afraid to broach the really difficult subjects because, again, if someone comes in and they can see that they're suffering, they feel bad saying, you know what? Maybe part of the suffering is the way that you are interpreting things. Maybe it's the way that you engage with others. That could be part of it as well. And they feel, again, that they're somehow, let's say, blaming the victim if they take that approach. But that's the right approach. And again, it's not just saying pull yourself up by the bootstraps. It's not minimizing or ignoring what you went through. It's acknowledging that. And then in the end saying, okay, and what are we going to do about it? And too many therapists aren't at that stage of the, what are we going to do about it?
0: I love that. Okay, let's go to a break right here. When we come back, though, I love this clip that I'm going to play for you after the break, sir, because a very famous person said that the worst thing that he's ever done to his kids was radical honesty. And now I've been around kids who've had that approach who turned out normal. I've been around kids who've had that approach that turned out disastrous. But where do we lie on this? And how honest are we supposed to be with our kids while parenting? Because again, no playbook, nope. There's no one solution for all. But when you hear this story, it's kind of crazy given the context of you're going to know exactly who this celebrity is. It's No BS. I'm Brad Smith. We'll be back with Oren Amte after the break.
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3: And no. It's a mistake. It's a mistake. No, yeah. It's terrible. Because they do whatever they want and they just come tell you. It's awful. Don't try it. Don't want to know some of the stuff your kids are thinking of doing.
5: This is No BS with Brad Smith.
0: Welcome back. Happy Monday. And that's Will Smith, obviously massive movie star. Very opinionated when it comes to how he and his wife and his family have raised their kids. But he came onto this podcast. He said, listen, the number one thing that I've done wrong in life is taking a radically honest approach with my kids. And that's why I wanted to talk to Dr. Oren Amate about it on a Mental Health Monday. Doc, what's going on?
15: Well, anytime we're taking parenting advice from Will Smith, that's a bad sign. Well, no, so I don't know what's going on here.
0: Radical honesty was a huge movement as I look back through the late 70s in the peace and love movement. And then it made a resurgence in the 90s where people were either radical honesty or tough love. I did not get the radical honesty. But what's your take on this about how you should approach honesty with your kids? Because, again, a question I don't think I've ever talked to somebody about. And I think people would want to hear your advice on it.
15: So it's funny when we talk a lot about values, and when I ask patients to list their values, a lot of times they say honesty.
0: Yeah.
15: And I go, the only honesty that should be a top value is self-honesty. That's the most important. I say, you can have integrity. And I break a lot of minds with this. I say, I want to encourage integrity. That should be a top shelf value, but honesty, sometimes, we're social animals. Sometimes we have to sort of

0: or do you let them indulge in that fantasy? Children are not mini adults. They don't process things the same way. If you tell them the truth all the time, you have no idea how they're going to distort that in their mind. Maybe have a lot of anxiety, maybe feel like, you know, put in positions that the young mind shouldn't be put in. Anyway, that's my little rant for now.
1: No, I love it. I'm eating it up because automatically in my mind, I could tell you that the way that I was raised, I look back on it sometimes and go, oh, well, you can critique it, but I go, okay, that's the best that they did. And in that facilitated a guy who understood parameters, understood when I went outside of them, there was consequences. And I tested those, but always came back knowing that my parents weren't my friends. They were my parents and they continue to be. So when I look at that, I go, okay, how do we translate that maybe into like a partner relationship, like how you feel about being completely radically honest with your loved one who is sharing, you know, your life with you.
0: Yeah. Well, again, this is the problem of that. It sounds great on paper. And I'm going to sort of do a bit of a tangent, but it's really, it's completely.
1: Can I project on you before this 3-minute tangent, which is that I've noticed that since I've been, obviously you have to tell white lies, but since I've been more honest, especially about my feelings and emotions, what I will deal with and what I won't deal with, it's been a lot better than the Brad who would just sit in the rear view mirror and go, hey, whatever you want to do, I'm good with, and I'll take whatever.
0: Yeah, but that's not radical honesty. That's, you know, productive. That's adaptive honesty. You're telling them how you're feeling and so on. And I encourage that. I do encourage that. But these are with friends and so on, with children. If a parent says to their child, yes, mommy can't get up today because she's suicidal. Ooh. I mean, is that what, okay? That's radical honesty. That's insane, all right? But telling a friend, look, I'm really not doing well. I'm struggling. And you know what? Last time I reached out and you weren't there for me, I really felt that you abandoned me. And here's why. And I'm really seeking help now. I mean, that's okay because that's an adult. It's another person, right? So this radical part is not good. So here's the thing. What sounds good on paper doesn't always translate into real life. And I deal with people all the time. So the tangent I was going to go on is open relationships or polyamory, all right? On paper, people say, yeah, I think it's great that, you know, my partner can go out and get, you know, I can't give them this, so I'm going to let them do that. And I can also get 5 different needs met from 5 different people. So I've worked with many people who claim to be polyamorous and they understand the concept. But when it hits them in real life that I need my partner now and they're banging somebody, you know, halfway across the city or something like that. Okay. Right. Or I want to spend Christmas with them, with my family and my partner, and they're doing it with their other person and so on, you know, instead of being with us, right? That's when, you know, reality smacks them in the face. So same thing with radical honesty. It might sound good on paper, maybe, you know, and by the way, I'll tell you right now, I did this with so many students and it blew their minds. I'd ask them a question. I say, if you had a one night stand with somebody and there's no way you would ever get caught, you don't know them, they don't know you, they, you know, there's nobody tracked you. There's no way anybody would ever find out about
1: how
0: this.
1: How much?
0: No sexually transmitted.
1: How many said, yes, they would.
0: What was the question? Would they do it?
1: Yeah.
0: Oh, no, that's not the question. The question is if you did it. Okay. The question is if you did it, would you tell your partner? And there's no way they would ever find out. And so what do you think most people say?
1: I want to be with humanity here and say less than 50. It's over 50% said they would do it.
0: Okay, is the doing part, most people say they would do it. But the question is, would they tell their partner?
1: That's what I meant. They would not tell their partner.
0: But they would tell their partner. Okay, so most people say they would tell their partner. Okay. And they say, well, because I want honesty in the relationship and I would want to know myself and everything. And I say, I've worked with so many people. They thought that beforehand, but when they did find out, and again, we're not talking about an ongoing affair or something like that. It was a one-time bad slip up. I'm not going to say it was a mistake. It was a bad move. Okay. Most people say, I didn't want to know because now I'm faced with really hard decisions. And most people, let's say you have children, let's say you have shared investments, right, or shared life and everything like that. They don't have the, you know, the ability to leave, or they feel they can't leave. And so now they're stuck with this. So I'm telling you right now, Brad, most people, when they say, I would want to know, blessed be the ignorant. Okay. A lot of people would not want to know. So that's just one of these examples of what sounds good on paper versus how it really plays out in reality. Cause we are humans. Yeah. That's what people have to consider. Children are mini humans.
1: Yeah. I'm sorry. Multiple partners at once while in a relationship doesn't sound good to me. It sounds like confusion. It sounds like an emotional dilemma waiting to happen. So I will avoid that, but I can't wait to talk to you next week. Mental Health Monday. Oren, good to see you again, man.
0: Thank you. And I hope the tangent didn't go too far off. I hope it drives home the point. Again, what I'm trying to say to people, okay, the bottom line is just to be clear. Again, people see these things online. They hear about them and so on. Again, it's

0: sounds good on paper or looks good on paper.
1: Not in practice.
0: But when it comes to playing out in real life, in practice, you have no idea what's going to happen. Yeah. So people should be aware of that, okay?
1: All right, Owen. I will not be in a polyamorous relationship for the rest of the week. I promise you. But next week, we'll regroup on Monday. But we're going to regroup after the break because we're going to talk about the U.S. booze possibly going back on shelves. We're going to talk about the WNBA craziness. If you didn't hear this past weekend, two former NBA professional athletes in the male division said they're going to opt into the WNBA draft. Oh, it's gotten crazy, and we're going to talk about it. It's no BS. I'm Brad Smith.
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6: From the National Newsroom of the Canadian Press, I'm Karen Rebo. One of the most destructive wildfires raging in British Columbia appears to have claimed at least one life off Western Okanagan Lake. Police are reporting an 80-year-old woman died as a result of the Bald Range fire that has forced thousands from their homes.
7: Penticton RCMP say the woman was attempting to escape at the time. In a statement, Mounties added that the resident of Meadow Valley, northwest of Summerlin, had been trying to evacuate with a family member when she died suddenly due to the fire. The death was reported early Saturday morning by a witness who is also evacuating. The BC Coroner's Service is investigating the nature of the woman's death. Don Mitchell, The Canadian Press.
6: The woman who died was among more than 20,000 people forced to evacuate their homes Friday night after the blaze erupted hours earlier and raced toward the communities of Summerland and Peachland. Dozens of people had to be rescued by aircraft. Fire officials so far report structures have been lost in Summerland and in the tiny community of Folder. Summerland's mayor, Doug Holmes, says he hasn't returned to the community yet after evacuation.
8: The fire is still burning. It's still out of control. So that all the efforts are putting to get that fire under control before we can start thinking about letting people back. And the first people we'll go back will probably be, say, farmers who are worried about their livestock.
6: The fire exploded in size to more than 100 square kilometers by Saturday afternoon, and the BC Wildfire Service said it had grown to 136 square kilometers yesterday. Unifor is set to begin contract negotiations with General Motors today. The union is negotiating for more than 4,600 union members who work at Ontario GM facilities, including the Oshawa Assembly Plant, the CAMI facility in Ingersoll, as well as operations in St. Catharines and Woodstock. It was earlier last month that thousands of other Unifor members approved a new 3-year contract with Ford that included 3% annual pay increases. The union said GM would be next to head to the bargaining table today in Toronto, and it hopes to replicate any gains with Ford in talks with GM and also with Stellantis. Organizers with Fierté Montréal beefed up security at this weekend's parade in light of last month's deadly attack at Berlin Pride, but spirits were high as thousands marched to blasting music. Geneviève Gagnon came to watch the Montreal Pride Parade yesterday with her daughter, Florence, who came out as pansexual when she was 18. Gagnon says it's important to be there.
9: With everything that's going on around the world right now, all the LGBT youth rights and women's rights are going back. So we have to be there to make sure that nobody loses their rights.
6: A second march, Wild Pride, was held by leftist LGBTQ plus groups. This is the Canadian Press. In sports, the Toronto Blue Jays will open a 7-game homestand tonight. They'll start with a 4-game series against the Boston Red Sox and then a 3-game set against the Yankees. The Jays ended their road trip yesterday with a 12th inning, 7-6 loss to the Philadelphia Phillies. The Blue Jays left Philadelphia having won 2 of their 3 matchups. All that work on the Little League fields has paid off for Athletics infielder Jacob Wilson. Wilson set a Major League Baseball record for a shortstop, playing his 111th consecutive errorless game yesterday. In tennis, the last Canadian standing in singles action at the National Bank Open is out. Leila Fernandez of Laval, Quebec dropped a 6-4, 6-4 decision to Japan's Naomi Osaka in fourth round play in Toronto. In Montreal, the defending men's singles champ Ben Shelton has advanced to the NBO quarterfinals. Shelton will next face the 13th seeded Jakub Menšík of Czechia. From the Canadian Press, I'm Karen Ribeau.

0: Shall we on a Monday? I'll just take you behind the scenes with how people feel on a Monday, because it's usually the weekend hangover. You're groggy, and listen, like we feel here, we're no different. We like I always tell the guys before we go on. I'm like, listen, like Mondays are the day where you got to use the most energy, and you might not get the same reaction back because you're just trying to take that weekend where everyone's trying to hold on to it and go, listen, we got each other. We'll get through this together, and I promise. You know how I know that? Because we're working overtime here to get out our YouTube channel. So just go over to YouTube, search No BS with Brad Smith. We've dropped 2 episodes. We've just dropped a third one at 9 o'clock, a fourth one at 10 o'clock, and that last one is with Jasmine Lane, who's here on Friday. We were talking about this crazy, crazy clip with this Dr. Helen Weberly out of the UK, who's on the Trigonometry podcast, talking to Constantine Kissin. You might not know any of those names. All you have to know is that Constantine, I believe, is one of the smartest guys on the internet. Just the way he asks questions, the way he comes up with his sentences, it's everything an ADHD patient like myself wants to be when he grows up. But just asked a simple question, about what the biggest issue when dealing with sex biology, with all these conversations going around the WNBA, it was perfect timing where this doctor came out and said, the worst thing that we can do is assign gender at birth. And it just went, it blew my mind that this was happening. So when you correlate these two conversations that are merging, right, this idea that the WNBA this week, the commissioner has announced, you might not watch the WNBA, but they're actually meeting with all the owners of the teams to finally define what a woman is or not define what a woman is moving forward. Like, that's where we are. Coaches, like the Las Vegas Valkyries coach came out. A few other coaches, former players, current players have come out saying, like, if trans women wanted to play, we'd be okay with it. And that is filing right in the face of a lot of people that are getting upset about this conversation and why we're having it. One of them was Jasmine Lane. When I said, listen, this is a health expert. This is somebody who's out there telling us the message. And it comes back to the, do you trust science? A conversation we never thought we'd have, but I came up with the roundabout way of saying, I trust science, but guys, you know what? I do trust the science. I don't trust scientists. I don't trust the people who are the scientists telling me the message, but you put up the one scientist and then they lie to us. And then some of them tell us the truth, but now we can't decipher between the two of them.
1: When the people we're supposed to trust for facts do not state facts, the problem is no longer the questions being asked. It is the culture that made it so that answering a basic question like this is dangerous to answer. It should never be dangerous to answer. And you can be kind and compassionate and still state the very same truth.
0: Right. And we should state the same truth, because if you're not stating the same truth and then you leave this question open-ended, bad actors will take advantage of it. Like, they will. It's happened in every situation in life. And Inez Freedom, who's a 11-year NBA pro, made waves this weekend when he came out and declared that he's ready for the WNBA draft. This is real.
2: After careful consideration and reviewing the current eligibility guidelines, I am officially declaring myself a WNBA prospect. If simply declaring who you are is all that's required, then I meet every single requirement necessary to compete in the WNBA. My team and I have carefully examined the WNBA's eligibility criteria and governing framework surrounding self-identification and inclusion. Based on the current guidelines, I can and am officially declaring my eligibility for the upcoming WNBA draft in May 2027.
0: Now, you're going to think that this guy's just doing this to cause a stir. He's just doing this to be an ass, because other people have come out. Another person has come out and said that, a retired NFL player as well. But Inez Freedom played 11 seasons as a center in the NBA. He's 6'10.5", which make him the tallest player in the WNBA. And when he comes out and does this, obviously people are going to come after him being like, this is a joke, this is a stunt, this is disgusting. But you just have to understand who the person is, because that's what media won't do. They're going to show Inez Freedom and then they go, this bigot is doing this to get some attention for himself over the salaciousness of the conversation that we're even having right now about women and coaches and players openly saying they would allow trans men to play in the WNBA. Is that even close to happening right now? People would say no, but there are women over in France in the Division II team. One specific trans woman is the MVP of the league. Said, I'll be ready for the call if they do call. But this guy, Inez Freedom, Like, he risked everything while he was in his NBA career because he's always had a political stance. Like, he went after China when he was playing Michael Jordan because Michael Jordan's shoes were being made at that time in shady situations and quote unquote slave labor was used in the creation of the Jordan brand. He played Michael Jordan against all advice from his coaches, from his agents, from his managers, because when he played, he wore Jordans and then he put on the side of them in marker made with slave labor. This supposedly was the downfall of his career when everyone goes, what is this guy doing, turning everything into political stance? When he did this a couple years ago with LeBron James, when LeBron James was talking about morals and blah, blah, blah, he hit LeBron James with money over morals for you staying silent on your Nike check marks while those check marks are being made with slave labor. Like, this guy has come out. So now what he's doing is essentially pointing in the face of, guys, you have done this in the WNBA. You've left this open-ended. You haven't defined what it is to be a woman in the WNBA. You've left it open-ended to the point where what he just said in that clip, I identify, I feel that I am, is enough to play. And so he's showing the scary situation of where bad actors could take advantage of this. And I'm sorry to tell you this, the reason that this conversation gets expanded is because you have progressive, far left progressive supporters like this one who was asked on the street about this man saying he wants to opt into the WNBA draft. And this is their response in all earnestness.
3: I would say I would love to see them play against Asia Wilson and beat her. I doubt they would. So thank you so much.
0: Asia Wilson is the MVP of the league. She's the best player there. But it wouldn't be a fair matchup with a 6'10 center. Could she shoot from outside? Of course. But there would be no contest on rebounds and bodying, and he would just take it to the lane and dunk on her every single time. Like, that's an irrefutable fact. And people go, oh, no, let's set it up. This is not the Billie Jean King days of old. Like, this is a completely different infrastructure that we're playing in. And it's so funny that, like, whether you've heard or watched the WNBA ever before, that we're having conversations about this, because if that wasn't enough, on the same weekend, This immense thing happened. Again, two people you're not going to know. Maybe you're going to know Sophie Cunningham because her voice has become loud as she said, listen, I want to stand up women in women's sports, and that's all. And she means biological. She said, everyone's welcome at my table as they should be. Everyone's rights should be respected, which they should be. But this is a simple situation for her. Now, she just played a game where she was fouled atrociously by another woman, DeJounte Carrington. And this woman has a reputation for being more of an aggressive player. But if you see this, I urge you to go to YouTube and watch this. Even if you don't like basketball, you're going to see somebody getting slapped in the head when they don't need to. And this woman, DeJounte, was ejected from the game and immediately went into the locker room and tweeted out on her Threads account, white privilege, hashtag Indiana Fever. Like, it's crazy that the WNBA, a league that nobody watched 3 years ago, now is just starting to explode because of all these new players, all these new storylines. We're not talking about any of them. We're talking about the lunacy of having a debate right now about the WNBA going to have to sit down with its ownership group and going, hey, guys, we got to define what's a woman. Like, is the WNBA finally going to put the progressive left to bed when they define what a woman is? Because that question hasn't been answered. It's whoever wants to identify as one. So that's why Inez Freedom points it out. And it's hard to understand how somebody goes in after committing a foul that gets you ejected from the game and immediately goes, this girl was protected by white privilege. It says more about the society we're in, right? Because it's like, if you truly believe that you can run down a court, a field, or anything and commit an egregious foul that would be a foul in any match and then get kicked out and then automatically blame it on someone being a different race than you, and that's what you believe, it speaks more to the social indoctrination of what we've gone through in this world, to where we believe that everyone is in this oppressed versus oppressor situation. Because just imagine what would happen if it was the reverse and Sophie Cunningham goes to the locker room and tweets out black privilege. Like, the world would go insane. It would literally go insane. because of that ingrained systemic racism thing that's been pushed down our throats. Now, I'm not here to debate or give historical context to why it is or why it isn't right or wrong to consider that. But all I'm saying is that we're in a place right now where everything is based on the race card. It doesn't make any sense to me how we've got to a point where when I grew up, and if you look at the stats from the 90s to the mid 2000s, race relations were the best that they ever were. Imperfect as ever, and will always be imperfect, because racism exists throughout the world on so many levels. But when you feel like you're in a situation where you're going to garner attention by being kicked out of the game, and the first thing to do is call the race card, as if these refs who kicked you out of the game were thinking about the color of someone's skin while you absolutely smoked them in the head to the point where they were bleeding from the mouth, and you have a history of doing this. It says one of two things. You're either doing it for attention, to garner attention, or you're doing it because you believe it. And gosh, I hope it's just for the attention, even though that's salacious in itself and disgusting. Because why use that card, which is such a friction point between people? It's canceled so many people. And while we look at what's going on and the hyperbole of the world right now, no one would have ever thought that this league that was literally, let's call it what it is, a socialist league, right? It had to have been, because it ran for 30 plus years without making money ever, subsidized by the NBA. And the story is that this league was built off the backs of black women. When you actually look at the economics, those were the players there. It was built off the backs of black men who played in the NBA, who literally, irrefutably gave credence, credit and credibility to the NBA to create enough money then to subsidize this league. And now that it's on the verge of making money, it's getting in its own way by going, free market capitalism comes in. These two girls come in, they get a lot of attention. We're getting eyes on product, but it can't be because of them, because we were here before. And sadly, sometimes when you just open the market to a new audience, it's because of them. And you just have to understand that that's what happens in real life. People attach to people. People want to be invested in people. And it doesn't mean that you're any worse or any better. It means that's the way that free market runs. People didn't go to Caitlin Clark because she's a white girl. People went to her because she shot like Steph Curry. She was doing all these immensely crazy things. And now to turn this vitriol into a conversation about whether biological men should even play in high-level women's sports, or the other conversation, which is that race is at the cultural forefront right now of what seems to be a culture war in the WNBA, you go, where are we right now? Because this is not speaking about the WNBA. This is speaking about the world that we're living in as a whole. Text in, tell me what you think, 416-870-6400. I know that's a lot to take in, but at the same time, if you avoid these conversations, then they'll just end up escalating and escalating, because right now they're not talking about basketball. All they're talking about is, well, what's the next trigger point for the media to talk about outside of basketball? And that's just not the way any professional sports organization should be run. And I will say to end this, that's because parameters aren't put in place to stop the people from having these. Listen, tell us what you want. Air your truth. But if it's more about what's happening off the court than in the court, and that's 100% of it, that product's not going to sell for a long time. But when we come back after the break, oh God, I'm excited for this one, because this guy's talked people off of the ledge for a living. And he'll show you why most of us blow the toughest conversation before we even open our mouths. In a world where everyone's yelling past each other, politics, work, family, he's got the real playbook for actually getting through life. You don't want to miss this one, and I just can't wait to hear some experiences that this guy's been through as I sit here speaking into a microphone with hair gel. I've lived a privileged life. It's No BS. I'm Brad Smith. We'll be back after the break.
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14: Hey, it's Greg Brady. 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Some people care a lot more than others where the Prime Minister of Canada vacations, and they have for some time. Is that about party affiliation? Is it about how much time they're spending in Canada? It is kind of wild right now. Mark Carney's in Italy on a reduced work schedule, even though he's kind of on vacation. So does it matter if he was vacationing elsewhere in the country, or is this simply about vacationing at the wrong time? We'll talk about it on Tuesday's show.
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0: Happy Monday, everybody. You know, most of us lose the hardest conversations before we even say a word. I know that from personal experience. So that's why I'm excited for the segment, because we come in hot, we push, we dig, and the other side just shuts us down. Our next guest spent years talking people off the ledge for a living. He knows exactly where those conversations go wrong and how to pull them back. In a world where everyone's shouting past each other, politics, work, family, he's got the real playbook for actually getting through it. My guest is Scott Tillema. Am I saying that right before I go on?
16: Tillema. Thank you.
0: God, I'm 0 for 100 with last names that I've never read out loud, sir. And I apologize, but you're a retired SWAT FBI trained hostage and crisis negotiator. I'm so excited. I watched your TED Talk. I was like, I got to get this guy on. How you doing, sir? Thanks for joining.
16: Hey, Brad. How's it going? Thanks for having me on today.
0: Oh, man. I am so pumped up about this, because I think that when we get access to people like you that have had such unique life experiences, sometimes it's wasted on the minutia of like not asking you about personal experiences enough. You know, they just go into what's the topic, what can we do now, and how do we push forward? Like, I want to know how to not ruin every conversation, but I also want to know, Scott, like, what is one thing that if I'm going into a conversation that I know that I'm going to ruin, that you've gone in and you would say, Brad, don't start like that. If I was in a hostage negotiation, you would have made the guy jump off the ledge.
16: Yeah, Brett, this is an interesting experience to having worked in the SWAT team as a hostage negotiator. Most people don't get to do this, but at its core, we're having difficult conversations. We're trying to connect with somebody who's in crisis and get them to a safe, peaceful outcome. And that's what we're trying to do. And I think to answer your question, the most important thing that I would coach anybody on is your power in negotiation, your power in leadership comes from information and options. And so many people think that it's like Hollywood, where it's just tactics at the table. You got to be a smooth talker. You have to be really slick with your words. But truly, if you're going to be powerful, it's going to be information and options. And how are we going to get that if it doesn't begin with being a great listener and gathering this information, asking good questions and being curious and having someone be comfortable enough with you that they start to open up and share with you whatever it is they're feeling and they're going through in that moment.
0: Right, because when I say trained hostage crisis negotiator, people go, okay, that's very specific. But I look at the word negotiator and I go, well, every conversation we're in our daily life has some form of negotiation in it. So what are we doing wrong when we're approaching these situations right off the bat to where I say we might blow it up before we even open our mouth?
16: Yeah, that's it. And so many people are in a hurry to be heard. And I need to tell you what I think and tell you what I believe. And we're training people that in social media because I'm just showing up and I'm saying what I need to say. But the big idea here is it's not about you. It's not about you being right. It's not about your ego or protecting your feelings. It's about trying to get to a certain outcome. So the first question I would have for anyone is, what is your goal here? What are you trying to accomplish? And in all of the SWAT situations where negotiators are out there, the goal is very clear in our minds. It's to get to a peaceful surrender, to get to an acceptable outcome. And that's no different than in business negotiations. What's the goal I'm trying to achieve? And that's no different than in every conversation that we have. What am I trying to achieve here? And so many people get it wrong because I'm just trying to tell you what I think. And we're not convincing people. We're not changing people's minds by just telling you, I'm right about this. You're probably wrong. And here's why. No one ever says, you know what? My whole life, I've been waiting for this moment. And now you finally convinced me. But it's really much more a reflection piece, asking them questions and helping them understand what they believe and share that. And the wild thing is, in negotiations, a lot of times people aren't clear in what they want. They'll come into these conversations. They don't even know what they want here. So working, especially with people who are in crisis, highly elevated, lots of emotions, we're going to sit there and work through some of those emotions to try to figure out what is it you need here? What does a good outcome really look like for you? And how can we get there together?
0: I love what you're saying that because it's almost like you're saying people go in trying to solve the crisis before you even said a word. And what you're saying is if you don't know the end point of where you want to get to, then you can't even control the conversation from the beginning. So how do you reverse engineer that once you know what you want the conversation to be to go into the conversation the best you can be? And like, how do you even approach that conversation? I know it's going to start with listening, but how do we listen properly?
16: Yeah, I think that number one is manage yourself first. So many of these things go off the rail because I am the problem. And people struggle saying those words out loud. Maybe I'm the issue here. Maybe I'm showing up a little bit too hot. Maybe I'm escalating when I don't need to be. But what they teach nearly every hostage or crisis negotiator, and I have done training across Canada, across the US with active negotiators, and very, very basically, they're teaching the skills of active listening. And I remember it was 2007. They sent me to the FBI to get trained on how to be a negotiator. Super cool. I'm thinking they're going to teach me the magic phrase to tell anyone to make them do anything I want them to do. And like, we're not even close to doing this. They're going to teach us these 8 skills of active listening. And I'm thinking to myself, I'm a grown up. I'm a professional. I'm an adult. I don't need someone to teach me how to listen. But on day two, we're doing listening exercises. Day three, listening exercises. By Friday, we're going to get to the good stuff, right? No, we're doing active listening exercises. So if you want to get into conversation, like influence is where we want to go, whether we're in leadership, sales, in our personal relationship. Yes, if we want influence, influence begins with connection. But if we want connection, that begins with a dialogue. So we have to be able to ask good questions, to reflect back the words, to reflect back the emotions that people are feeling. And once we get good at being listeners and understanding these eight skills of active listening, not only knowing what they are, but actually how to use them under stress and pressure, which is a whole different ballgame than when we're just hanging out here having a conversation. Once we get good at that, then we start down that process of dialogue to connection to influence. And that's where we need to go.
0: Okay, let's hold for a break right there. When we come back, you're going to share these eight numbered skills of how to listen better. Can we dive into that? Because I need to know personally, because I just want to interrupt everybody all the time and give them the great glory that's going to come out of my mouth. Said nobody ever. But we need to know in this case, in this scenario, how to become better listeners if we want to be better at understanding how to get what we want out of the conversation. I've said reverse engineering a million times. I've just never thought, oh God, in a conversation, you got to think of the end point first and foremost. I always just go, let's wing it. Let's get in there and see what happens. I've been doing this all wrong. Oh God, so much wrong with my life right now. We'll be back after the break. It's No BS. I'm Brad Smith. Back with more about how we listen better so that we can negotiate to our maximum potential.
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0: You know, most of us lose the hard conversations before we even say a word. And I just learned before the break that listening is the most important part of a negotiation skill set. And that's probably why I've lost a lot of negotiations in my life. But I'm joined by Scott Tillema. He is a retired SWAT and FBI trained hostage and crisis negotiator. And I'm so excited to be talking to you, Scott. What's going on?
16: Hey, Brad, here we go.
0: Oh, here we go. Okay, so I want to listen to you, Scott. Run down the act of listening. You said you spent like 8 solid days when you were going to train to be a negotiator. What were the most important things about listening that they taught you?
16: Yeah, number one is open-ended questions, that we have to be able to create a dialogue. And I think it was Harvard Business Review or someone over at Harvard just ran 3 AI models to study what the best negotiators and the best outcomes were doing right. And they identified as asking the most and the best questions. So that's number one. Emotion labeling is right behind it. So often in these intense conversations, we're responding to the words and the content that somebody says without acknowledging, hey, you sound frustrated. You seem upset about this, and getting to the emotion behind it. And when we can land that emotion label, that's when people feel a real connection. Like that's the moment where they say, all right, this guy finally gets me. Somebody took the time to listen and feel what I feel. Right. But we have skill like paraphrasing and pauses and summaries and reflecting back what's saying, encouraging them to keep talking. And it's all these little pieces to keep the conversation flowing. And I don't want to be doing the talking. I want you to be doing the talking. If my power is information options, it's not about me, it's about you. And really, sometimes it's just allowing them to get this out. And people just feel better when they share whatever it is that's bothering them. So half of the problems go away when somebody just, all right, you listen to me. I was finally heard. I got my chance to say what I needed to say, and that's a good start. But once we have that going, now we're getting into some of the other pieces around timing, the strategy of when I need to deliver my message, the perfect delivery, how I can adjust what I'm saying. Because in the real world, I'm being coached. You're sitting right across from me. You're coaching my delivery, working on the rate, the rhythm, the pressure, the volume, the tone, making little adjustments to not what I'm saying, but how I'm saying it. Because every word matters. How we say every word matters. When we say every word matters. And when we drill into this and do these leadership training skills, people say, hey, aren't we getting a little critical picking one word? And I say, where I come from, every word could be life or death. Like this could be the moment where things go really, really bad. So of course, I'm going to be hypercritical. I study this to make sure we're getting it exactly right.
0: I love that you said that because it shows the urgency at what you were taught to do. You know, when you just say it flat out like that, like one word, I screw up, Brad. It might be the difference between someone, you know, like ending this night in a bad way versus everybody going home. So when people are having those everyday conversations and they're thinking, well, how can I use that for me? I automatically go, okay, well, I've negotiated my contract since I was 21. Whether that's successful or not, we'll leave that there. But when you're walking into your boss to have that negotiation to talk, or whether it's anyone in a power position, like how do you come at that with somebody who is, you know, familiar to you, might be in the office, that you have to go stretch out and go, how do you walk into that room and go, I'm going to leave here because my goal is to get a pay raise, a bump, or whatever it may be?
16: Yeah, so many people struggle with this exact scenario. They say, I have trouble standing up for myself, or negotiating for me doesn't really feel good. I don't know why. And I thought about this and I say, here's the mindset shift that we're going to have that's going to change everything. And it goes like this. I don't negotiate for me. I negotiate for we. And every outcome that we have, we represent others. And maybe it's professionally, I'm standing up for my team or my organization, or even personally, I am impacting my family. If I can get a couple more days off this year, my family is going to benefit. If I can get a raise of 5%, my family is going to benefit. Now, all of a sudden, when I step up to that conversation, I'm negotiating for others. There are other people who are going to be positively impacted by this outcome. And now this courage shows up. It wasn't there before when it was just about me. And I don't know why that is, but so many people will tell me that I'm afraid to negotiate. I'm afraid to ask for more. And I will tell you, my kids know rule number one of negotiation. If you don't ask for it, you don't get it.
0: I love that. And you know what? It is a very hard thing to do, but you know, you've talked so much about listening. So like, let's put ourselves in that situation. We're going in, we're talking to the boss. We've listened to the opening preamble. What's the best way to build trust or to, you know, get your end goal started in your mind with what you're going to say when you first open your mouth?
16: Yeah, I think that to be clear on what it is you're asking for. You're coming into the meeting, you're asking for a meeting, and let's put the fish on the table. Let's address the conflict and say what we need to say. Hey, I've been working here for a few years, and the reason I've asked for this meeting today is I'd like a 7% raise. And maybe just saying that and pausing for a moment.
0: To see even my reaction, I wanted to jump in and say, no, you're not getting it.
16: and just hearing what they have to say.
0: Wow.
16: And having done your homework, I think great negotiators are the most prepared people to be able to come in and say, here is why I feel this. And if your power is information and options, have some of those options available. So if he says, you know, no, your boss, he or she shows up and says, nope, we're giving you nothing. We're actually going to give you less. We're going to give you a pay cut. Here's why I feel this way, to be able to thoughtfully justify it. It's not just emotion vomit. Well, I try really hard and it's not fair because this person, you know, have your points. Here's what I've done. Here's the value that I bring. And then you don't maybe have to put this one on the table, but have in your mind, I've done my homework to say, if I go over here, this is an option where I could grow, I could develop, I could make more money. And maybe we need to exercise that, or maybe we just need to let them know that I do have options available. And, you know, what might it cost if we don't do this? How might it impact the organization if we don't do this? How might it impact me? And how do we move forward together? And it's easy to be in the position of power and tell people no, but to really be thoughtful of the big picture and say, okay, this person has done their homework. They know some comparables. They do have options if they go to the outside. Maybe we do need to consider getting them closer to what they want here.
0: Yeah, I don't know if this is a question or a statement, but it's always one of those things where when people are ever in a negotiation situation in the real world, one of those fears is that they're going to go in and be told the exact opposite of what they want, right? But then aren't you getting that answer that you need? Like, what do you do if they flip it on your head and they say, no, we're not going forward? Because a negotiation is never done when that first statement comes out. So how do you rebound from that?
16: Yeah, no is the beginning of the negotiation. I think the amateurs think, all right, I heard no. Well, that's the end of the conversation.
0: Good to see you.
16: Off we go. Right. Yeah, that's it. All right. Well, we're done. Nice talking with you. I think that we have to realize that this is where we begin. And that was a big moment for me doing the negotiations in the law enforcement context to say, of course, we're going to hear no. No protects us. No is saying, I'm not ready to move forward. I'm not ready to commit to this yet. So we're expecting to hear no. And then from here, you know, what are your concerns? Tell me about your position here.
0: Let me interrupt you.
16: Yeah, I want to hear more. I'm not afraid of no.
0: When in your real life, like when you were doing this, did you have a no or like a, you know, miscommunication? Maybe you used the wrong word where you thought in that moment, God, like this is paramount. This could be the teetering point. And how did you come back from that?
16: Yeah, I think on my very first negotiation, the very first word that he said was no. You know, I enter these negotiations. I kind of follow an introductory script. Hi, my name is Scott. I'm with the police department. I'd like to help. You know, is everyone all right in there? I'd like for you to come out and speak with me so we can get this resolved. Just kind of here's that script, and it's not that quickly, but I follow that. And it's a statement of purpose. I'd like for you to come out and speak with me so we can get this resolved peacefully. And that's where we're going to hear it. No, I'm not coming out. You need to go away and blah, blah, blah, blah, blah. And now we're getting into the dialogue. And that's what actually begins the conversation when we hear the word no. But how many of us are afraid? We have anxiety. We have fear. All these negative emotions just going into a conversation like this. So what are we going to do? We're going to avoid it if we can. But if we're already in it, we're going to try to get out of it just as fast as we can. So it's almost a relief to hear the word no. Oh, good. All right. Well, the conversation's over. We can be done with these feelings and be finished. And I think that secretly people are happy to just be done with the conversation, agreed, even though they didn't get what they want. But we have to acknowledge, all right, there is some anxiety here. There's some dread. There's some fear, some of these negative emotions. And I'm going to be okay sitting in this for a few more minutes to get to a better place.
0: Yeah,
16: so let's not be afraid of these feelings.
0: But how did you do it in situations where that might have been life or death? Like, how did you go, okay, that conversation's done. The anxiety level on the other side, wondering if that phone's going to ring again, must have been immense, which I'm not going to say that that's a real world scenario for someone negotiating with their boss, but it's pretty much a small version of that anxiety. How did you get back into your own right mind frame and go, okay, we got another shot. Let's go do this.
16: And this is the training. This is where the training and the practice kicks in, because we train and practice on this over and over and over. A little bit of this stress inoculation where I've been here before. I've done this before. There's nothing weird. There's nothing different about this. Of course, this is what they're going to say. And now we get into this. And now we start to get them feeling comfortable. We're focusing on the delivery to get them to feel, all right, this isn't really me against you. I'm here to support a good outcome, which you want as well, to help them realize we actually agree on something here. We want to get to a better outcome and allow them to start to feel, all right, this person cares. I'm not in a hurry. And it's not me against you, which is what we just feel a negotiation is, that possibly we're working together. And once they start to feel that trust, feel that rapport, then they're going to start to open up, and maybe they're going to ask us, all right, so then what do I do? So how do I then get out of this? And that's when we know we've got them. And now it's just a matter of getting the courage to agree, to surrender, put the gun down, drop the knife, come on out of there and get to where we need to go.
0: Whew. Or go up to the boss and say, sign my new contract. I'm kidding. Scott, I appreciate having you.
16: Sign it.
0: Man. This is awesome. I can't wait to talk again about God, what can only be a multitude of things. You're awesome. Appreciate you being here.
16: Thanks, Brad.
0: I appreciate you. This is Scott Tillemup, and he is a retired SWAT FBI trained hostage and crisis negotiator who has just prepped me to go in and get a big raise. I'm going to use it again. I'm going to clip that and go in and play that as my intro music. I'm kidding. Listen, it's No BS. I'm Brad Smith. We'll be back on the other side of the break with the final play of the day, a story you're going to want to hear because a young lifeguard in Santa Cruz out in California did the impossible. I told you about the story a week ago. What he did to save a young child in these coastal waves was absolutely amazing. And now he's getting recognized by one of the most it's just a cool crossover in real life. When fiction meets reality, and the people doing this have the greatest way of celebrating this young hero, and that's what he is, a hero. We'll tell you that story after the break. It's No BS. I'm Brad Smith. Stick with me.
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2: Let's get you out of the day in the best way possible. And not out of the day, but you still got a Monday to go. But, I mean, after my show ends, it's all downhill from there, right? No. Ben Moore will pick you up from 3 to 6, and he'll take you home on the road, and he's always a great listen. But I got to bring this back to a story that I shared. Gosh, it must have been the day after this, because if you don't remember, July 25th, 2026, Seabright State Beach in Santa Cruz, I told you about 16-year-old young Ryder Williams, who, against all odds, what looked to be a battle that he wasn't going to face, when the tides started pulling out and the waves started crashing on the beach, he threw himself into the water to save a 10-year-old boy who was just absolutely on the brink of drowning. His father, actually, of this young boy, came out after and said without Ryder, he wouldn't be here today. Ryder battled through the waves and battled through the water as he kept getting pulled out, and he refused to let go of this young 10-year-old boy. And when he finally pulled him out of what seemed to be, and I've been in waters like this, you know, on surfing coasts where, you know, you'll be 10 feet from your destination on beach and boom, a wave comes and that undertow will pull you out 100 feet. If you haven't seen the video of Ryder Williams, it's really the stuff of legends and heroes. And it's so good that he's not only getting recognized on a national level, but in the craziest switch up and the greatest reboot, rerun, whatever you want to call it, of all time. If you didn't know this, the Baywatch reboot is coming in early August. Like, we're mere days away. The series stars Steve Amell, who is a Canadian kid who I went to high school with at St. Andrews College. He was a stud. He was a running back. He was everything. But they felt like they needed to bring Ryder on the set of the reboot series of Baywatch. Let's just cue some music to remember what David Hasselhoff used to sound like back in the day. This show was huge.

0: could tell the 90s was hitting. Now, just remember a young Pamela Anderson, Yasmin Bleeth, and God, Yasmin Bleeth, that's a name from the past, and David Hasselhoff running down the beach. Well, Steve Amell brings him onto the season one set of the new Baywatch, and not only do they want to tell him that he's a hero himself, they want to tell him that he's always part of the team.
1: Unbelievable. What you did was extraordinarily brave, but it sounds like it was just like a Wednesday for you, which is amazing. So... on behalf of the entire team, we would like to present you with your very own Baywatch Season 1 jacket. We would like to let you know that you will welcome, not at the shoreline like in a couple of years, but you are welcome to come and visit and show us how things are done whenever you like. Congratulations, man.
0: And I just love the Canadian connection to Steve Amell. Guy who grew up in Toronto, just in Aurora, Ontario, went to St. Andrews College, went off to be a massive star in the United States with on CW. He was the Green Arrow for absolute, I think, 7 or 8 seasons. He went on to the Teenage Mutant Ninja Turtles movie, and now he's rebooting David Hasselhoff's famous role. And the first thing that they're doing, even though this show doesn't appear till January 2027, is honoring a great kid who did the unimaginable. And when you need good news stories to end your day, you just got to go back to the like what humanity is. So I urge you, although it's like a tough video to watch, it ends up in heroic fashion. Go watch Ryder Williams and Google Santa Cruz Ryder Williams Rescue. And do yourself a favor, go Google on YouTube No BS with Brad Smith. Our YouTube just launched and we've dropped brand new episodes. Subscribe. We're going to be dropping so much content coming soon. And just remember, your Mondays are always going to get better as we'll always try to jack up the energy. I'll be your caffeine. I don't need any. Even though I might have snuck in a shot this morning. I'm kidding. I didn't. Great things will happen if you manifest them. Just say them out loud and they will. Something great's going to happen today, this week, this month, and see if it happens. Because, listen, manifesting is real. But also, too, another thing that's going to happen, Ben Mooney's going to take you home from 3 to 6, and I'm getting

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2: From the National Newsroom of the Canadian Press, I'm Karen Rebo. One of the most destructive wildfires raging in British Columbia appears to have claimed at least one life off Western Okanagan Lake. Police are reporting an 80-year-old woman died as a result of the Bald Range fire that has forced thousands from their homes.
3: Penticton RCMP say the woman was attempting to escape at the time. In a statement, Mounties added that the resident of Meadow Valley, northwest of Summerlin, had been trying to evacuate with a family member when she died suddenly due to the fire. The death was reported early Saturday morning by a witness who is also evacuating. The BC Coroner's Service is investigating the nature of the woman's death. Don Mitchell, The Canadian Press.
2: The woman who died was among more than 20,000 people forced to evacuate their homes Friday night after the blaze erupted hours earlier and raced toward the communities of Summerlin and Peachland. Dozens of people had to be rescued by aircraft. Fire officials so far report structures have been lost in Summerlin and in the tiny community of Folder. Summerlin's mayor, Doug Holmes, says he hasn't returned to the community yet after evacuation.
4: The fire is still burning. It's still out of control. So that all the efforts are putting to get that fire under control before we can start thinking about letting people back. And the first people we'll go back will probably be, say, farmers who are worried about their livestock.
2: The fire exploded in size to more than 100 square kilometers by Saturday afternoon, and the BC Wildfire Service said it had grown to 136 square kilometers yesterday. Unifor is set to begin contract negotiations with General Motors today. The union is negotiating for more than 4,600 union members who work at Ontario GM facilities, including the Oshawa Assembly Plant, the CAMI facility in Ingersoll, as well as operations in St. Catharines and Woodstock. It was earlier last month that thousands of other Unifor members approved a new 3-year contract with Ford that included 3% annual pay increases. The union said GM would be next to head to the bargaining table today in Toronto, and it hopes to replicate any gains with Ford in talks with GM and also with Stellantis. Organizers with Fierté Montréal beefed up security at this weekend's parade in light of last month's deadly attack at Berlin Pride, but spirits were high as thousands marched to blasting music. Geneviève Gagnon came to watch the Montreal Pride Parade yesterday with her daughter, Florence, who came out as pansexual when she was 18. Gagnon says it's important to be there.
5: With everything that's going on around the world right now, all the LGBTQ rights and women's rights are going back. So we have to be there to make sure that nobody loses their rights.
2: A second march, Wild Pride, was held by leftist LGBTQ plus groups. This is the Canadian Press. In sports, the Toronto Blue Jays will open a 7-game homestand tonight. They'll start with a 4-game series against the Boston Red Sox and then a 3-game set against the Yankees. The Jays ended their road trip yesterday with a 12th inning 7-6 loss to the Philadelphia Phillies. The Blue Jays left Philadelphia having won 2 of their 3 matchups. All that work on the Little League fields has paid off for Athletics infielder Jacob Wilson. Wilson set a Major League Baseball record for a shortstop, playing his 111th consecutive errorless game yesterday. In tennis, the last Canadian standing in singles action at the National Bank Open is out. Leila Fernandez of Laval, Quebec dropped a 6-4, 6-4 decision to Japan's Naomi Osaka in fourth round play in Toronto. In Montreal, the defending men's singles champ Ben Shelton has advanced to the NBO quarterfinals. Shelton will next face the 13th seeded Jakub Menšík of Czechia. From the Canadian Press. I'm Karen Rebeau.
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7: The human body is a wonderful thing, a marvel of evolution, biology, chemistry, and a few bits like consciousness that we don't understand. And for the most part, this meatbag of water and chemicals works pretty well. But it's not perfect. We will continue to age as long as we can't figure out how to improve the reproduction of telomeres, those little strands of special proteins at the ends of our chromosomes. After many, many reproductions, they become ratty and degrade, which has a bad effect on our DNA and leads to the symptoms of aging. We're susceptible to infections by bacteria, invasions by viruses, and being plagued by fungal infections. And sometimes there are things within our own bodies that turn on us, resulting in cancer and other diseases. However, this is all part of life. It's something we just gotta deal with. And because musicians are made of the same stuff as the rest of us, we often hear of health issues that befall them. In this sense, they are just like you and me. What we're going to do is take a look at some 24 musicians who have had health issues, how these challenges have affected their music, and how they're managing to keep on keeping on despite the difficulties. These are stories of bravery and inspiration. And maybe, just maybe, these stories will help someone. This is part one of Musicians Battling Disease.
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7: Hello again, I'm Alan Cross, and I'm hoping this program will offer some extra insight into the humanity of some famous musicians. They may have creative skills far beyond you and I, but they're also very much like us in that there's a risk that at some point, something will go wrong with their bodies. I'd like to take you through some of these stories to highlight examples of suffering, bravery, and struggle when it comes to disease. You may not listen to these artists the same way again. Let's start with Everclear, the post-grunge band from Portland that's been around since 1991. Out front is Art Alexakis, who continues to lead the band through albums and tours, despite dealing with multiple sclerosis. In 2015, Art noticed that things weren't quite right with his body. He started to stumble. He forgot the lyrics to songs. Some people thought he might have been drinking or on drugs. He chalked it up to just being tired and soldiered on. Then in April 2017, he was on his way to pick up his daughter at school. It was raining, and he crashed into a Jeep. Now, nobody was hurt, but then 2 weeks later, he had a twinge in his arm that he thought was left over from a snowboarding crash, or maybe the Jeep crash. His daughter set him up with an MRI, and that's when he learned the news. They found lacerations on Art's brain, indicative of multiple sclerosis. This is a disease where the body's central nervous system attacks the coating around the nerve fibers. That coating is called myelin. And when it becomes compromised, you have communication issues between the brain and the rest of the body. There's no cure, but there are treatments to help manage symptoms. Art may have had MS for up to 20 years leading up to that day in April 2017. He kept his diagnosis quiet for 4 years. At first, he thought he had a death sentence. But then he had some really good doctors who prescribed a drug called Copazone. The prognosis isn't as bad as he thought it might be, and Art realizes that he may need a cane later in life, but he shouldn't be confined to a wheelchair, he hopes. He gives himself 3 injections a week. He has to stay away from inflammatory foods like sugar. And if things continue the way they are, Art's doctor says he could have another 30 years. He can't run anymore, so he's taken up swimming. And so far, the MS hasn't affected any of his guitar playing. He's written some songs about his condition, though. In the 40s and 50s, MS was diagnosed by placing patients in a hot water bath and observing their reactions. And when Art heard about that, he wrote this song.

0: Art Alexakis of Everclear singing about his MS diagnosis in a track called Hot Water Test. Another person with MS is Aaron Solowiniuk, the drummer for Billy Talent. Before the band took off, he was working on an assembly line in a Chrysler factory. And then he discovered he had MS.
1: 1998, when I was 24.
2: What were the symptoms?
1: Buzzing legs from my hips down. I could barely walk to my job at Chrysler. I had optic neuritis in my left eye, so I lost a lot of vision in my eye. And just being confused and trying to figure out what all that meant was really difficult.
2: Now, you managed to keep it under control for a very long time.
1: Mm-hmm. Very long time.
2: With just a series of drugs and changes in prescriptions?
1: Yep, drugs and just being positive and just wanting to do all the things I wanted to do. I just didn't let it get me down. And I was on this needle therapy for about over a decade. It all seemed to work. And then it just
2: stopped.
1: Feel myself getting slower as I get older, as we all do, you know?
0: On January 15th, 2016, Aaron posted a message on YouTube.
3: Just wanted to let everybody know what is going on in Billy Talent world right now. The album is being recorded as we speak. As you know, I've had MS for over 15 years now, and it hasn't stopped me from recording music and touring music ever. Over the past 6 or 7 months, I've been dealing with a relapse. I'm going to be switching medicine this week and doing everything I can to get healthy. With MS, these symptoms that I have right now are just kind of slowing me down. Anyone with MS can tell you a set of stairs can be daunting at times. And imagine having to sit down and play drums. It can get very tiring. I approached the guys about this, and the first thing they said to me is that they would wait for me to get better and figure it out. I kind of told them that I can't do that right now because I don't know how long it's going to take for me to get better. I'm not going to be able to play drums on this record. And I just need to focus on my health while the record's being recorded. But we have reached out to Jordan Hastings from Alexis on Fire, Say Yes, and asked if he would have time to come in and learn these songs and record these songs, and he has said yes. So right now he's in there recording the drums. It's pretty cool to see. He's such a good drummer. In the meantime, I'm going to be taking a lot of pictures and filming and documenting everything that's going on. And rest assured that I am going to do everything I can to get back on the drums. But right now, I need to step away for a bit and focus on my health. So that's it.
2: Canada has one of the highest MS rates in the entire world, if not the highest MS mm-hmm. rate. I can't believe how many people I know from even my circle of my family.
1: Me too.
2: That, you know, is it the sunlight? Is it the lack of vitamin D? Is, you know, why is it that Canada is such a target for MS?
1: I think it's the sunlight and the lack of vitamin D. I really do, because it happens a lot in the UK as well. So it's something as simple as giving your kids vitamin D from a young age. I think you could even get rid of MS if everyone took vitamin D every single day. But that's just a theory that hasn't really been proven. But
2: have you been tempted to try some of the other therapies that we've been hearing about over the last couple of years?
1: Right now, I've stopped taking all of my drugs. I'm 3 months into no drugs at all. I'm going the eating healthy and exercising route to see how that works, because the drugs that I've been taking, the newer ones, haven't really worked for me, and they kind of made me feel worse. So I'm just going with this routine of you know, staying positive, exercising, eating well, and seeing where that takes me. And if it doesn't work, then I'll reach out to these newer therapies and see what happens.
2: When did you make the decision that you wouldn't be able to participate in the last album?
1: We had written 12 of 13 songs, and we were 1 month away from going into the studio. And I just said, I can't do it.
2: Why couldn't you do it? What was the problem?
1: I couldn't do it. I was walking with a cane at one point. It was just, I couldn't do it. I was pushing myself too hard. I wasn't really listening to my body as much as I should. And it's something that I've held with me since the beginning, you know, since album one, since album two, since album three. Like, you know, I have MS. Like, this is something that's supposed to slow me down, but I'm not letting it slow me down. And I've always wondered if it would ever slow me down, and it slowed me down. So I think I'm being as positive as I can about it, and listening to my body and taking that knowledge and trying to come back even stronger. That's my goal now.
0: It's been tough for Aaron, and he hasn't been able to play with the band as much as he'd hoped, but he's still with the guys, and the guys are still supporting him, including with numerous charitable initiatives with MS groups. Here's a track about Aaron's MS called This Is How It Goes.

Next up on this random list of artists suffering health problems is Halsey. From the beginning, she's been very open about her challenges in hopes of bringing wider understanding to these issues. First, she was diagnosed as bipolar when she was 17, a condition that also plagued her mother. When she was being treated for that, she also discovered she had ADHD. She sought help for that. In 2016, she was diagnosed with a severe case of endometriosis, a female reproductive disease that can be very painful and something that caused a miscarriage. Her case is quite bad and has resulted in at least one round of surgery. If that's not enough, she has a serious intolerance to gluten. Halsey has also been diagnosed with Ehlers-Danlos syndrome. This is a series of genetic connective tissue disorders that results in loose joints, painful joints, very stretchy skin, and scarring of the skin. These conditions can lead to other problems in the body, ranging from heart problems to nerve disorders and more. There's no cure, so it can only be managed. And I'm not done. Halsey also has Sjögren's syndrome, which is an autoimmune disease that can affect everything from the salivary glands to problems with the lungs and the kidneys and more. Halsey also has mast cell activation syndrome, which is like having an extreme sort of allergy that can cause problems with the heart, skin, stomach, and lungs. And she has postural orthostatic tachycardia syndrome. That's a heart problem that can send the thing beating way too fast just by standing up. It results in brain fog, fatigue, headaches, shaking, and even having your feet turn purple when you stand up. In other words, Halsey has a lot to deal with over a wide range of health issues, but she is determined not to let any of those problems get the best of her.

0: Halsey, and I am not a woman, I'm a god. And she must be, given how she's been able to juggle all her various incurable health challenges. More people with health issues coming up, and the one thing they all have in common is that they've learned to deal with them.
1: You say you can't imagine your child being diagnosed with cancer, but you can. 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Imagine your only option is putting your child through an aggressive, life-threatening treatment made for adults, and then imagine it didn't even work. Imagine every week there's yet another appointment and another payment you can't afford. 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
0: Remember that pharmaceutical commercial featuring a female musician who keeps being interrupted because she has Crohn's disease and colitis? This is real life for British musician Beth Orton. Crohn's disease is a degenerative illness of the stomach and the alimentary canal. It's chronic inflammation of the walls of the intestines. No one knows what causes it, and there's no cure. She's been dealing with Crohn's since she was 17. Beth has had to run off stage in the middle of a show because the cramping is too painful. She's also suffered from seizures, sometimes many times in a day. Steroids like prednisone can help, and drugs meant for epilepsy can make the seizures go away. Mike McCready of Pearl Jam knows exactly what Beth is going through. He has days when he can barely get out of bed, exacerbated by Crohn's and inflammatory bowel disease, something that he was diagnosed with when he was 21 and was just starting out with his band in L.A. Terrible stomach pains and, as the term goes, urgency. Sometimes that's led to accidents on stage. Mike has always been open about his condition for the last 3 decades. He's also the spokesman for the Crohn's and Colitis Foundation, helping that organization raise money and raise awareness. He will not be beaten by this.

Every once in a while, I get an email asking, what's the deal with Bono's sunglasses and tinted glasses? Most assume that he probably needs prescription lenses or that it's some kind of rock star affectation. Well, it's neither. He has to wear them to deal with his glaucoma. This is a group of eye diseases that can damage the optic nerve because the pressure of the fluid inside your eye is too high. This has to do with the fluid not being able to circulate properly within your eyeball. Bono started having problems somewhere around 2005 and appears to have discovered it during a regular checkup. That's good because there aren't any symptoms until you start losing sight. In Bono's case, he's extremely sensitive to light, hence the sunglasses. Glare off water or snow is uncomfortable. And the medication for glaucoma can constrict the pupils, adding to the irritation. So Bono is not just being a rock star with those sunglasses. He needs them so he can see and to make sure the condition doesn't get any worse.

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0: This is part one of a program dealing with musicians who struggle with various diseases and health problems. In this sense, they're just like you and me. And almost all of them are willing to talk about their issues in the hopes that will raise awareness and help other people with similar problems. Jeff Tweedy of Wilco has something many of us can identify with: crippling, debilitating migraines. Now, if you've never suffered from a migraine, it is really hard to explain how excruciatingly painful one of these headaches can be. If you don't catch it in time, or if your migraines are unstoppable once they start, all you can basically do is ride it out in a cool, dark room. Some migraines are occasional. Other people suffer multiple migraines in a month or even a week. It is not fun. Jeff's condition, which has been with him since he was a kid, led to an addiction to Vicodin and OxyContin and eventually stolen morphine. The Vicodin started in the late 90s, and eventually he only felt normal when he was on painkillers. It also kind of helped that they suppressed his panic attacks. When Wilco was recording their 2003 album, A Ghost Is Born, things were really, really bad. Panic attacks, migraines, binges on painkillers. And at one point, Jeff was convinced he was going to die. There's a track on this album entitled Less Than You Think. It starts like a normal ballad, but 3 minutes in, it fades out. And for the next 12 minutes, we hear something like this. It's supposed to be an audible representation of what Jeff felt when one of these awful migraines started. As someone who still occasionally gets bad headaches like this, I can totally identify with what Jeff was going through.

The good news is that Jeff finally sought rehab for both problems, the migraines and the painkiller addiction. The panic attacks still come, but overall, he's in a lot better place. This can be heard on the album that came after A Ghost Is Born, which was Sky Blue Sky in 2007. This is a song called Either Way.

Let's finish up part one on musicians and disease with a look at those who are living with epilepsy. This is a catch-all term for a group of neurological disorders that result in recurrent seizures caused by storms of electrical activity in the brain. In most cases, doctors don't know what causes epilepsy, although sometimes it may result from a stroke or maybe some kind of brain injury. It could be an infection, or it can be some kind of congenital thing. The good news is that there are inexpensive medications that often help control the seizures. There are at least 50 million epileptics on the planet right now. And with a number that big, more than a few are musicians. Neil Young, for example. Lindsey Buckingham of Fleetwood Mac needs to take anticonvulsant drugs. Adam Horowitz of the Beastie Boys. British rapper Mike Skinner. Prince apparently had epilepsy as a child. Jeff Rickley of the screamo band Thursday. Jinx of the Black Veil Brides. Tone Loc, the guy who gave us Wild Thing back in the 80s. Watsky, the American rapper and singer. He also must deal with epilepsy. But the most famous of them all has to be Ian Curtis of Joy Division. He had many health problems. Depression was one. He developed an allergy to sunlight, which caused his hands to go red and swell up. But it was the epilepsy that wore him down. Ian started having seizures in the fall of 1978. They quickly became frequent. On January 23rd, 1979, the diagnosis was confirmed. And the diagnosis was grim. His case was really bad. A doctor said his life would be ruled by obsolescence by the disease unless he started on a regime of strong medication. At first, Ian was very proactive, joining the British Epilepsy Association and was willing to talk to anybody about what he faced. But he soon stopped being so open about his condition and eventually refused to talk about it. Meanwhile, many different anticonvulsants were tried with little effect. Touring. The late nights, the drinking, the smoking, and the drugs did not help, and the seizures became more frequent and stronger through 1979 and early 1980. The meds he was on caused wild mood swings. When his wife gave birth to a baby daughter, Ian was afraid to hold her lest the seizure begin and he actually hurt her. He could be counted on to have at least two giant seizures a week. One night in the studio, he fell and hit his head on the sink and laid unconscious on the floor. During a show that featured strobe lights, a seizure was induced and he had to be carried off stage. And that wasn't the first time. Ian collapsed during gigs almost regularly. By April 1980, Ian was very...

Ian's epilepsy and apparently the sight of a woman he knew who also had the disease and eventually suffered a seizure so intense that she died. It's called She's Lost Control.

0: part two. We need a part two of this program that profiles musicians who must deal with various physical ailments. And again, most of these people are willing to talk about their travails because they want their conditions to be understood and they want to help others who may be suffering in the same way. We will look at conditions like Lyme disease, Tourette's, dementia, various forms of cancer, as well as some diseases that aren't well known and aren't understood very well. Meanwhile, you're invited to dig through the Ongoing History podcast archives. 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I'm Alan Cross.
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6: From the National Newsroom of the Canadian Press, I'm Karen Rebo. One of the most destructive wildfires raging in British Columbia appears to have claimed at least one life off Western Okanagan Lake. Police are reporting an 80-year-old woman died as a result of the Bald Range fire that has forced thousands from their homes.
7: Penticton RCMP say the woman was attempting to escape at the time. In a statement, Mounties added that the resident of Meadow Valley, northwest of Summerlin, had been trying to evacuate with a family member when she died suddenly due to the fire. The death was reported early Saturday morning by a witness who is also evacuating. The BC Coroner's Service is investigating the nature of the woman's death. Don Mitchell, The Canadian Press.
6: The woman who died was among more than 20,000 people forced to evacuate their homes Friday night after the blaze erupted hours earlier and raced toward the communities of Summerland and Peachland. Dozens of people had to be rescued by aircraft. Fire officials so far report structures have been lost in Summerland and in the tiny community of Folder. Summerland's mayor, Doug Holmes, says he hasn't returned to the community yet after evacuation.
8: The fire is still burning. It's still out of control. So all the efforts are putting to get that fire under control before we can start thinking about letting people back. And the first people we'll go back will probably be, say, farmers who are worried about their livestock.
6: The fire exploded in size to more than 100 square kilometers by Saturday afternoon, and the BC Wildfire Service said it had grown to 136 square kilometers yesterday. Unifor is set to begin contract negotiations with General Motors today. The union is negotiating for more than 4,600 union members who work at Ontario GM facilities, including the Oshawa Assembly Plant, the CAMI facility in Ingersoll, as well as operations in St. Catharines and Woodstock. It was earlier last month that thousands of other Unifor members approved a new 3-year contract with Ford that included 3% annual pay increases. The union said GM would be next to head to the bargaining table today in Toronto, and it hopes to replicate any gains with Ford in talks with GM and also with Stellantis. Organizers with Fierté Montréal beefed up security at this weekend's parade in light of last month's deadly attack at Berlin Pride, but spirits were high as thousands marched to blasting music. Genevieve Gagnon came to watch the Montreal Pride Parade yesterday with her daughter, Florence, who came out as pansexual when she was 18. Gagnon says it's important to be there.
9: With everything that's going on around the world right now, all the LGBTQ rights and women's rights are going back. So we have to be there to make sure that nobody loses their rights.
6: A second march, Wild Pride, was held by leftist LGBTQ plus groups. This is the Canadian Press. In sports, the Toronto Blue Jays will open a 7-game homestand tonight. They'll start with a 4-game series against the Boston Red Sox and then a 3-game set against the Yankees. The Jays ended their road trip yesterday with a 12th inning, 7-6 loss to the Philadelphia Phillies. The Blue Jays left Philadelphia having won 2 of their 3 matchups. All that work on the Little League fields has paid off for Athletics infielder Jacob Wilson. Wilson set a Major League Baseball record for a shortstop, playing his 111th consecutive errorless game yesterday. In tennis, the last Canadian standing in singles action at the National Bank Open is out. Leila Fernandez of Laval, Quebec dropped a 6-4, 6-4 decision to Japan's Naomi Osaka in fourth round play in Toronto. In Montreal, the defending men's singles champ Ben Shelton has advanced to the NBO quarterfinals. Shelton will next face the 13th seeded Jakub Menšík of Czechia. From the Canadian Press, I'm Karen Ribeau.

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1: Welcome to a brand new week. A brand new week of people getting harassed in the streets. Just leave the celebrities alone, please, if we could. I'm not sure if it even needs to be talked about, but maybe it does need to be talked about. I saw this video over the weekend. And I talked about this last week. Heated Rivalry is currently filming their second season in and around, Toronto and Montreal, I believe. And they had to put out this statement last week, and we talked about it on Friday's show, saying, hey, listen, we love that you're fans and all of that sort of stuff, but please, if you stumble across one of our live locations where we're shooting, just let us do our job. Because the celebrity and the want to meet the stars around this show is kind of big. And I kind of get it. Different things throughout different generations make people get excited about celebrity. This was no different in the early 60s, into the late 60s with Elvis and the Beatles. This was no different, maybe 10, 15 years ago when One Direction came onto the scene. Jeez, I even remember during the 90s, New Kids on the Block, NSYNC, Britney Spears. Like if they were coming to your city, there was going to be people everywhere hunting for autographs, wanting to meet the celebrities, wanting to get photos with them. And I think for most of us that are listening to this, it's not something that that most of us sort of want to do. We don't necessarily need to meet the celebrity, get an autograph. We don't need to do that. We're just happy knowing that they're interesting people and we get to see them on television or hear them on the radio playing their music or whatever it is. An incident in Paris last week where Hudson Williams, the Canadian star of Heated Rivalry, I don't know what he was doing in Paris. Maybe he was doing some publicity. Maybe he was shooting some stuff. I don't know. But he decided to, and this is a pretty extraordinary step, to confront autograph hunters. Now, if you've ever seen autograph hunters, they're very different to, say, your kid who wants the autograph of that hockey player or your kid wanting the autograph of that particular musician. Professional autograph hunters that are there to make money. They want that celebrity autograph so then they can turn it around, put it on the internet and sell it. And Hudson Williams had noticed someone, not someone that he knew, but he noticed a reoccurring face of someone following him to try and get autographs. So this video was acquired, I guess, by Entertainment Tonight. But I guess the person that filmed it is a Instagrammer, maybe by the name of Backgrid. Have a listen to this audio. I love that he did this because it's very rare. We occasionally will get celebrities calling out paparazzi or whatever, because I think you and I and everyone else listening, I probably agree, is just leave people the hell alone to live their lives, right? I don't care that you're on TV. Good for you. Do your thing. But some people, if they see you on TV, they feel entitled to you. And they should not. So Hudson Williams went, no. Did you cut out the swearing? You did? Okay, all right. Hudson Williams in Paris.
2: Can you sign, please, Hudson?
3: Guys, you just followed me
2: sorry
3: to my
2: to
3: residence.
2: You.
3: No, no, sorry. You can't do this.
1: So it wasn't just that he followed him to a hotel. It followed him to where he was living while in Paris. So imagine that. And look, I can't imagine what it would be like as a celebrity and even in a place like Hollywood. Have you ever done one of those Hollywood bus tours? Similar to the city sightseeing tours that you see in and around Toronto. But in Los Angeles, you hop on these celebrity sighting tours and they go to different celebrities' houses. And a friend of mine wanted to do one of these about 15 years ago. I'm like, this is a bad idea. Let's not do this. And we ended up going to Eddie Murphy's house and Eddie Murphy came out. It was weird. And the guy goes, look, sometimes if we go to Eddie Murphy's house, he may come out. Don't harass him, though. He's a pretty nice guy. He comes out, says hi. But that's his personal, that's where he lives. That's like his house. It was just very strange. All right, more from Hudson Williams yelling at this guy.
3: You can't do this. This is really weird.
2: Sorry.
3: Okay?
2: Sorry.
3: You can't do this. This is weird. You guys aren't fans. You're being really creepy and you just followed me, okay?
1: You guys aren't fans. You're creepy and you're just following me. Yeah, they're professional autograph hunters.
2: I wait to
3: you don't do
2: by
3: this.
2: The plaza, not
3: you don't do this. You don't do this. I'm going to burn this phone. Thank you.
1: And then he takes the photo of himself that he was just about to sign and gets out a cigarette. Because remember, Hudson Williams smokes cigarettes. So he has a lighter on him. So he starts setting it on fire. I think his publicity person ushers him into the building because this is what happens.
3: No, sorry. Leave.
4: Okay, good.
2: Yeah, it's no problem.
3: I want to watch you. Hop on your little
1: bike. Yeah. He's pissed off. And I cannot fathom what that would be like. You're just trying to live your life. Like, he chose to be an actor as his vocation. Like, you got to remember that Hudson Williams is only kind of new to this. He, like, 4 years ago, he was still a server at the old spaghetti factory in British Columbia. So this fame has come on pretty quick for him. But I think he's handling it really well. Because I see them doing their thing. I see them interviewed on the street. And they both seem like really nice guys. They're really happy and really proud of the work they've done on this television show. It is Canada's biggest television export in the last 2 years. Huge. So him calling it out is a good thing because for the most part, we don't see a lot of celebrities calling it out. For example, we went online to try and find out how much a Hudson Williams autograph would cost. Because like I said, these people go up to them professionally, get them to sign it, then they put it on eBay. What did we find? Anywhere between $300 and upwards of nearly $3,000, right?
5: Yeah, the lowest price was around like $374.
1: Yeah, $374 for an autograph. I don't know if you collect autographs. I'm not someone that does that. I was just trying to think before the show, who at a level of fame, would I want someone's autograph? And I can't think of anybody that is alive that's famous that I would really need or want their autograph. Like, not even a world leader. Like, I don't need world leaders' autographs. I don't need celebrity autographs. I know that you love an autograph, and there's only ever one that you wanted, but the person you wanted it from is dead.
5: Yes.
1: You wanted it from the rapper Juice WRLD.
5: Yes.
1: That's never happening.
5: Yeah, but I mean, I'm not a huge fan of autographs. I would rather get a picture. It's fine.
1: Oh, a picture with them?
5: You'd
1: rather a selfie with someone than a autograph? I think that would be, yeah, because then you got something to show. Because if you said, I got this autograph, you could have easily bought it off the internet.
5: Exactly. I mean, I'll give them the space. I'll give them the privacy that they want and, yeah, like, you know, everything. Until they're comfortable, I'm okay. Like, I remember meeting a celebrity a couple of years back. He was a Bollywood actor.
1: Yeah.
5: And he was in a meeting. He was like, hey, listen, I cannot do this right now.
1: Were you pestering him?
5: No, we just asked him very politely, hey, we are
1: Which fans. Bollywood actor?
5: His name is Ritesh Deshmukh.
1: Okay.
5: He's a comedian and he's a great actor.
1: Yeah.
5: And I was like, hey, can I have a picture with you? He was like, listen, I'm in a meeting right now. I cannot do this. Very politely.
1: That's very nice.
5: And
1: Now let me ask you about this Bollywood actor. I find that most Bollywood actors have better skills than most any other actors. And here's why. Is they can sing, dance, they can usually do comedy, and they can do their own stunts as well. Is he that type of guy? Like, he can do his own stunts, does his own dance sequences, the whole thing? Oh my God, that's so cool.
5: He is a great comedy actor. His love story is really famous in Bollywood. Everybody looks at him.
1: Okay.
5: And I mean, his dad was a politician. And he's from a great family. He's a very nice person.
1: Hang on. So he understands the level of celebrity, but he's also very kind to people. And that's the thing I noticed with Hudson Williams, too, is him and Connor Story. And I think for the most part, most actors are pretty okay if you approach them on the street and say hi. But I think when they can clearly see what you're doing is actually a commercial enterprise and not just someone who's a casual fan wanting an autograph, that's going to piss you off.
5: Yeah, exactly. Like with me, once he was done with his meeting, we were just sitting up and, like, you know, having our coffee. We didn't disturb him.
1: Yeah.
5: He came to us. It's okay. Like, I can have a picture right now. Let's just do
1: it quickly. There you go. You respected his space and he came back to you in his own time, which is very cool.
5: Yes.
1: So I just sort of see this stuff and I'm just glad he's called it out. And I think it ruins it for everybody else because there may be your son or your daughter that might be a fan of that particular hockey star or this particular tennis star and may want to seek an autograph. But those celebrities are hesitant to offer autographs because they may have an automatic inkling, okay, who are these people that are just here to make money? Like, that would be devastating, showing up in the back of an SUV going, okay, I've got a level of celebrity and notoriety because I'm an actor. I got 10 people waiting here for autographs. How many of them are just here to make money? It pissed me off mainly because I'm not getting a cut. I want a cut. All right, you want my autograph? Sure. You can buy it directly from me. You know, when you I don't know whether you see this, but when you go to Comic-Con or any, like, fan expos or any of those sort of thing, you can line up to get an autograph from your favorite celebrity. I would prefer to do that. I'd prefer to pay for the privilege, because then I know I may get a couple of minutes with that person. $75 autograph from Brent Spiner from Star Trek. Sign me up. That guy's cool. I get to meet the person, get my autograph, and I get to ask him about, hey, you played the weird scientist in both of the Independence Day films. You have no idea what I'm talking about. I love it. All right, we're going to take a little break here when we come back. More of the Alex Pearson Show. Stay there.
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1: So on Friday night, I was catching the 504B streetcar back to my house. And there was an English couple that were on the streetcar. And the husband of the couple had a Rush t-shirt on. So I engaged in conversation. I'm like, you here for the concert? I didn't know he was English at that point. Yep, we're in town from Manchester just for tonight's show. Incredible. I know that we played the interview from Joanne Wilder from Q107 on this show last week with her interview with Geddy Lee and Alex Lifeson. And I think tonight is what, concert number three? I believe, yeah, concert number three. And just the fact that this particular Canadian band, like, you step outside of Canada for 5 seconds and you mention to someone, oh, Rush? And they're like, oh, yes. Or they're like, I don't know who that is. And you will meet people like that. They'll either absolutely be the biggest fan of Rush that ever lived or had never heard of the band in their life before. What was that movie with Paul Rudd and Jason Segel a few years ago? Was it called Best Friends, I think? Yeah, I can't remember the name of the movie, but one of the subplot points is they were huge Rush fans. What's it called?
2: I Love You, Man.
1: I Love You, Man. Yes. Oh, that's the one where he goes to open houses in Los Angeles for free food. Yep. Great movie, by the way. They're huge Rush fans. The reason I bring this up is because there's a bunch of kids who are no older than 15. And look, you may go to karaoke with your friends. You may be one of those who go, yeah, I know Tom Sawyer. I know Tom Sawyer. And then you start doing karaoke and you're like, oof, okay, maybe I'm not good at it. So these kids, they're aged 10, 11, 13, and 14. It is a band known as Twisted Fate. So they were set up outside a nail salon in Oakville. Look, I love a pedicure. So if I was getting my nails done and I'd seen this, I would have been like, can we do this outside? So Twisted Fate is made up of Kayla Stapleton, she's 10, Kai Rivers, who's 11, Luca Navaretta, who's 13, and Alban Halliday, who's 14. Now, they've done a TV appearance, but this is the audio from their Instagram. So they're out the front of Today's Mood. I don't know whether there's a family member that works there or they had a family friend that's like, you can play out the front of the nail salon. But just, I saw this video. I think I saw it Friday, then I saw it Saturday, then I saw it like three times yesterday. I was like, all right, this is going viral. Listen, these kids are all under the age of 14.

All right. Now, for any of y'all that have ever been in bands and thought, yeah, we'll cover Rush, that is notoriously one of the hardest Rush songs to cover. So hearing that a bunch of teenagers, tweens, the news is calling them. Do you want to know how quickly they nailed this song? Six practices together. All it took was six rehearsals. What? Like, this is just recorded on a phone. This sounds so good. Honestly, it feels like I'm listening to someone play the Rush CD through a speaker and they're just recording it in someone's garden.

0: Why am I spending so much time talking about this? Let me tell you why. We love talking about how great kids are when their sporting prowess is at the forefront, right? Look at this amazing 14-year-old hockey player. Look at this amazing 15-year-old gymnastics competitive kid. And it's always sports. It's always, we'd always talk about kids doing well in sports. Sports will save your life, no question. But so will the arts as well. And the fact that these kids clearly would have been encouraged by their parents to be involved in this, because this is a this is an organization, a program called Kids Rock for Kids. It is a nonprofit organization that runs out of Brooklyn and New York. And I'm assuming that they have chapters all over the North America. And I love seeing this. There's another broadcaster in this city who used to work in this building. She works over at another one of the stations. Josie Dyer works at Chum. Her son is also in one of these music programs. And she posts videos of her kid doing rock covers. And I'm just like, this is the greatest thing ever. I love this sort of stuff. Because this is where rock stars come from. For those of you that know the Toronto band The Beaches, the old girl group, they've been around since they were kids. They literally started as kids. And then as they grew older, they're like, all right, we can kind of own our rock music more. They got Leandra Earl into the band. Their sound's a little different to what they sounded like when they were 13. And now they're fully grown adults. Because they were likely encouraged as kids to dive into this sort of thing. Because I know when you go to a school or high school and you get a music program, it's not always the funnest thing. Because it takes a while to figure out what is the instrument that you could maybe master. And you may try a few. Like, I remember my cousin was bought a guitar for his 14th birthday. It's like a $500 guitar. I think he played it once and went, yeah, that's not for me. And then his parents get angry because they're like, oh, why didn't you love it and get into it? Because, I don't know, maybe you didn't have the discussion with him about what he was actually into music-wise first. I think they have eventually figured out that he was more into drums than guitar. And that's the thing. It's just got to take that conversation. Same. It's no different to when your kids talk to you about sport. Soccer, hockey, swimming, athletics. It depends on, you just got to figure out what the kid's into. And then you nurture that. So I love this sort of stuff. So if you got kids who are around this age who are knocking it out of the park with Rush covers, I think we need to know about it. Because from that one video of them, I don't know, maybe a parent filmed it. From that one video on their Instagram, they booked a television appearance on CP24. Like, imagine that. Imagine being told as an 11-year-old kid, hey, listen, you're going to play live on morning television. How exciting would that be? Also, hella nervous. I couldn't imagine. Like, I was such a nervous teenager. Like, I always wanted to be on the radio as a kid. So when the opportunity came, I was like, oh my God, I can't screw this up. You get nervous when you get all those cameras and all the lights are on. But I watched their television performance too. These are awesome performers. And they're doing Rush covers at that level at this age? My God, so much talent. Joy G, can you play any instruments?
1: Nope,
0: no instruments. Sam, any instruments? Any? No? Yes?
2: I used to play Casio when I was a kid. Now I don't remember anything. You,
0: like a recorder? A Casio recorder?
2: Like a piano? Like, oh, one of the smaller ones. Piano!
0: Version. Okay. Martha, do you know any musical instruments?
3: I tried piano. No.
0: Yeah. So just, I tried all of them. I was awful at all of them. I figured out that I was better interviewing rock stars and playing their music than pretending to be one. Honestly. Like, I'd love to be able to play guitar. I could learn. I'm sure I could take lessons.
3: I feel like there's definitely a right age to start. If you start young, you have a higher chance of learning.
0: Well, I spoke to Tom Morello a few months ago. He was famously in Rage Against the Machine, an Audio Slave. And one of my questions was to him, because he plays his guitar high when he stands up. I'm like, why do you play your guitar so high? And I had a theory as to why. He says to me, oh, I learned playing on the side of my bed sitting down. So that's why my guitar always sits high up on my chest. So you'll see some guys in bands, like bass players, they'll have it down super low because they probably learned how to play standing up. Whereas guys that generally play a little higher learned how to play guitar literally sitting on the edge of their beds. So they're comfortable with that guitar sitting a little bit higher on their chest. Crazy story, right? Hey, why do you play guitar so high? Because I learnt sitting down. Anyway, look up these kids. All right, they are called, once again, Twisted Fate. They're on Instagram, all right? More of the Alex Pearson Show next. Stay there.
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1: I guess I need to start this segment with full disclosure. Full disclosure. I'm a customer of this airline, and I will defend them until the hilt. I've only flown with this airline the past 5 years, and they also they also have the cutest mascot ever. They got a raccoon. Do you know Porter Airlines? Everyone know this Canadian airline? They had to cancel a flight because a child refused to wear a seatbelt during takeoff. Now, when I first heard this story, I was like, oh my God, what happened? Like, what could possibly happen that they would have to actually cancel a flight? It's got to be extraordinarily crazy for something to happen for them to go, yeah, we have to cancel the flight. All right, here's what happened. So this happened back on August 6th. This flight was leaving from Toronto, flying to Victoria, BC. The plane starts taxiing, and they're getting ready for takeoff. This kid undoes his seatbelt and starts walking around the cabin. So the flight crew and the parents are trying to get this kid to sit down, and this kid's like screaming and yelling and making a scene, won't put on his seatbelt. So they have to make the decision, okay, we can't take off until this kid's sitting down. So they cannot get this kid settled. So they return to the gate. They remove the family from the flight, including their luggage. But by the time that all takes place, it is now too late for that flight to continue on to its journey to BC. Why? Because the airport in Victoria closes at 12:30 in the morning. So they had to cancel the flight. The flight was canceled because of a child, which is wild. So I'm just like, what type of kid was this? If the flight crew and the parents cannot get this kid just to sit down for 5 minutes while the plane does its takeoff, what's going on? And I'm not going to speculate as to what was going on, nor do I care. But the parenting here is going to, like, this parent has to be questioning themselves after this. Like, you'd have to be questioning yourself. Wow, how did that kid's behavior get an entire flight canceled? And I guess it's those sort of things. It's those series of unfortunate events back to back to back to back to back. It feels like a car just ran into the studio. Is everything okay over there? We had phones going everywhere. Those sort of events going back to back to back to back. It's worth noting that the only reason the flight was actually canceled is because they lost their entry slot into Victoria. That's the only reason it was actually canceled. Otherwise, they would have readjusted everything, removed the family, and been on their way. I don't know. Like, how do you travel with your kids? I don't have any kids, but my sister for years and years and years, she told me this recently. My sister was married for a long time, and anytime they traveled as a couple with their kids, my sister kind of just automatically took on the role of making sure the kids had everything they needed to be and where they need to be and how they're going to be settled. And my sister had a process for that. I'm assuming that most parents also have a process for traveling with their kids, knowing that their kids may act a certain way. Okay, we need to make certain accommodations for this kid because they act like this in this type of situation. But what do you do? Like, the overwhelming feedback in the hallway when I dropped this story, which was, wow, if that was me, I would have got a slap or I would have got a smack. And I don't think that's where we are in 2026. We're not at hitting our kids on an airplane because they won't sit down. In fact, I would hazard a guess that if that parent laid in physically to the kid to sit down and put on their seatbelt, that would have become the story. So I'm just wondering, does our listening audience, do you have a process? Like when you travel with kids, whether it be a road trip, flight somewhere, I'm assuming you have a process. A conversation you have with those kids like, hey, we're about to go on a long flight. You're going to get tired. Remember, there are rules you got to stick to. Like, that's embarrassing for that family, going, oh, God, our kid was the cause of not only us getting kicked off the flight, likely banned from flying on Porta, but also what happened with our kid canceled the entire flight. So that is however many people that were meant to be in Victoria, BC that evening, having to reschedule everything that they're doing, having to, I would imagine, Porter Airlines, because they had to cancel the flight, probably having to find accommodation for some of these people. So it's just a wild series of events. So I can't imagine, God, what a nightmare for Porter. Because no matter how you look at it, it's going to be a level of, they would say, bad publicity. But I think they did the right thing. They were like, okay, this, we don't know what to do with this kid. We're not going to physically do anything to the kid, but we have to get these people off the flight. Tim's in Hamilton on the line. Tim, hi.
2: How you doing?
1: Good, Tim. Your thoughts on this insane story?
2: Yeah, do you remember the one scene on the Wolf of Wall Street when he was being belligerent on the flight?
1: Yes.
2: Do you remember what they did to him?
1: Yeah, they duct taped him to the chair.
2: Exactly. So every flight from here on in should have duct tape, and you go to the parents. If you don't get your child to behave, we are going to duct tape them,
1: Tim,
2: to the chair, including their mouth.
1: Tim, I can tell you, it is a matter of fact that there is duct tape on every single flight for this exact purpose. Did you know this?
2: There you go. I'm sure there is.
1: So just say we're mid-flight. Just say you and I are on a flight to Montreal, and I've drank too much, right? And I'm just acting like an idiot. And if they repeatedly tell me to calm down, sit in my chair, and I don't do it, I believe they actually can restrain me, and they do it with duct tape.
2: Yeah, so, and I hope the airline actually sues the family of that for their lost revenue and everything else.
1: Yeah, I can't imagine a company would do that, honestly, but I can see where you're coming from, because it not only threw a wrench into their works, but everyone that was on that flight was affected by this kid.
2: So again, I hope duct tape sells, the stock goes through the roof, and I hope it's used more often.
1: Do you think they should have it in like Pokemon duct tape and like Spider-Man duct tape?
2: That'd be amazing.
1: Right, like imagine how calm the adults would be. It's like, okay, we're gonna restrain you, sir. Do you want Pokemon duct tape or do you want Spider-Man duct tape?
2: That'd be a riot.
1: All right, Tim, thanks for the call. Appreciate it. All right, on the phone on this one, what do you do? I just don't understand. What do you do as a parent in this case? 416-870-6400, call or text that number. Or 1-888-225-TALK. More of your calls and texts next. Stay there.
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1: All right, welcome back. 416-870-6400. Call or text to 1-888-225-TOK. Porter Airlines flight last week from Toronto to Vancouver Island had to be canceled after a kid just before takeoff during taxi decides to unbuckle his seatbelt and get up and move around the cabin of the airplane. Flight crew and his parents cannot get him contained, so they return to the gate too late for them to rebook into Victoria, having to cancel the flight. Tim from Hamilton was just on the line saying, maybe we duct tape these people. And I think that's pretty much the standard rule, that if someone is uncontrollable mid-flight, they do it. Evie in Toronto. Evie, welcome to the show.
14: I'm wondering the child's age. Do you know the child's age?
1: They just said a child. I don't think they actually gave an age from what I can see.
14: Okay, here's my take. I mean, I love children, but I don't think that... I think they tried everything they could.
1: Yeah.
14: And you can't duct tape a child to... I think there is probably a problem, some kind of problem we don't know, maybe with the child.
1: Oh, no question. Something's going on for that child to play out. But I would say even with adults, if there's even something playing on the minds of adults, and if they play out on act up on a plane, they're going to get duct taped. They're going to get restrained until proper authorities can come in and assess what's going on.
14: Yeah, but this child, you know, obviously there was a problem. And I think that people should get their money back, but they're not going to.
1: I think they were all put on other flights, from what I understand, eventually the next day. But still, everyone inconvenienced from that. Ian in North York. Ian, welcome to the show.
15: Hey. I kind of feel for the parents in the moment, because if you... if you hit the child, you're probably going off the plane in handcuffs. If you yell at the child, you're probably going viral. But you can't tell me this child hasn't acted up like that in the aisle of the Loblaws or the Metro.
1: Yeah.
15: This started a long time ago. You know, it's funny. A couple of years ago, I was on my way back from Scotland, and we were getting up to grab our stuff out of the overheads, and a guy stood up two rows ahead of me with an infant in one of those front carry-ons, and then a two-year-old appeared out of the aisleway. I walked up to the guy. I said, "Can I shake your hand?" And he's like, "Why?" I said, because for the last 7 hours, I didn't realize you had a 2-year-old and an infant on board.
1: Right? Yeah. Some parents have it. Some parents have it absolutely dialed when they travel with their kids. Like, the kids understand that they're going on a trip. This is how they're meant to behave. This is what you need to do. Like my sister, when she was traveling with her kids, always made sure that they had iPads. So they would just shut the hell up, put the headphones in, and watch their Bluey or whatever the hell they were watching.
15: Yeah, you can't tell me this is the first time this kid's ever acted up.
1: No, I agree with you on that. Yeah, probably the first time was over a bag of gummy clusters in the candy aisle.
15: Exactly.
1: Ian, thanks for the call. Yeah, it's kind of wild that this entire flight was canceled because of a kid. And just the secondhand embarrassment from the parents. Like, I am glad that they didn't mention the family's name. Could you imagine being at a family barbecue? And, oh, I heard about little Chris got the flight canceled because he wouldn't sit down. I mean, there's so much etiquette that you got to, so many rules you got to follow when you're on a flight anyway. So I would imagine if you're a parent that travels often with your kids, like my sister was, like, they would go 2-3 times a year somewhere with their infant kids on a plane. But my sister had it dialed to the point where no one would ever know the kids were there.
11: Yeah.
1: How do you, like, when you travel, you got 3 kids. So when you travel
11: my kids have never had a meltdown in public.
1: Right.
11: That's their temperament, yeah. Mixed with a little bit of the fear of God that we've been putting in them for years.
1: Do you when you are planning on a family holiday, do you let them know, hey, listen, this is going to be a pretty long flight. You may be tired. We're going to get entertainment and stuff for you. But they kind of know what they're walking into.
11: Yeah. Right? No, they've never been a problem. The problems I get are around the dinner table. Like when they just won't eat.
1: Oh, it's a dinner table.
11: Yeah.
1: Thing.
11: Yeah. You're never with your kids. If you have a wish list of all the stuff you want out of your kid, you're never gonna get all of it.
1: Yeah.
11: I got the stuff that was most important to me. But I will say one thing about that's your kid, parent your kid any way you want, right? That's your choice, kid. But when your kid's behavior starts affecting my travel, I get to judge you and I judge these parents harshly. If you have a kid who was unwilling to sit, you couldn't stop it and you couldn't get that kid to do it and you had everybody on the plane do it, I swear to you, you did something wrong as a parent.
1: Like a wallop?
11: No, God, no.
1: No?
11: No, I wouldn't. No, I'm not threatening to kill the kid in that moment. I'm saying if that kid in that moment, unless there are behavioral issues that we don't know about, which is entirely possible.
1: Yeah, sure.
11: But barring that, you have not parented your child correctly.
1: Correct. Yeah.
11: So I'm judging the parents. I'm not judging the kid. Mm. I'm judging the parents. You did not.

0: to happen. Tim called in from Hamilton. He goes, you remember that scene in The Wolf of Wall Street where such and such was being belligerent on the plane and they duct taped him?
1: Yep.
0: I'm pretty sure that's the rule, that if you act like a belligerent adult on a plane and there's no one of authority, they can duct tape you to the chair until authorities arrive at the gate.
1: I have no doubt. Absolutely.
0: I'm pretty sure they can do that.
1: Yeah, it's maritime law.
0: Yeah,
1: right?
0: there's got to be a roll of duct tape on every single flight. How can there not be?
1: Yeah, I know.
0: All right, so I know that our friends at 980 CFPL are hanging with us this afternoon. Stubbsy just deserves another day off. So they get in your show this afternoon. What is coming up on your show?
1: Well, we're going to talk about the success that was the Taste of the Danforth.
0: Oh, my God. I made so much money renting out my bathroom for $10 a visit. Crazy. Like $250.
1: Like almost 1.5 million people. And from what we can gather, very few incidents of issues.
0: Dude, Paul Langlois from the Tragically Hip showed up on the Friday night. Yeah. Did a free show.
1: I know. So we're talking about that. We're talking about what else we got today. We've got also, I don't know. We got lots of stuff today.
0: It's a long show.
1: Yeah, it is. I know. Look, when I leave here, I go home and my kids are genuinely interested to know what I talked about on the show. They're like, I've got no idea. And as soon as it's done,
0: you forget about it.
1: Oh yeah. Yeah.
0: I get that. Yeah.
1: I leave it all on the field, my friend.
0: All right. So you're going to talk about the Taste of the Danforth for the entire 3 hours of the show.
1: Hold on. Let me see. Hold on. I got to pull up the document. Yeah. Okay. Let's.
0: All right. All right. What do you got?
1: Well, hold on. Stand by.
0: You got to come to this crossover with the shopping list.
1: I know. But I really want to talk about that kid. We're talking about the Jason Arday thing.
0: Tell me. I'm not following. What?
1: The Cambridge professor, the liar, the fabulist.
0: The what?
1: The youngest professor in the history of Cambridge has been, youngest black professor in the history of Cambridge, upheld as this, he was almost superhuman.
0: Okay. I'm learning this in the moment.
1: His resume was not to be believed because it was unbelievable because he made up so many things.
0: Hang on, youngest professor Cambridge faked his resume?
1: Everything from how he was nonverbal until he was 12. He had a learning disability. He had a tumor on his head. On his brain. He ran 30 marathons in 35 days and 600 miles in 6 days. And he raised £5.5 million for charity. He worked as a visiting professor here and there and here and there and here and there. And it turns out, most of it is questionable.
0: This is a great story.
1: All of it is questionable. Most of it is untrue. Provably untrue.
0: I absolutely love that we live in a world where investigative journalists still exist.
1: Yeah.
0: And they will find out
1: except
0: your secret. There are so many pretendians in academics right now.
1: Yes, but except he when this one journalist was questioning him, the police called him and said, please stop calling him because you're causing him mental distress. He's one of these guys who sees racism behind every, like, weaponizes racism, and the police listened to him for a certain amount of time, and Cambridge circled the wagons for a while.
0: And now they realize he's just a bit of a fraud.
1: No, but there was such a mountain of evidence. So now there are calls to investigate Cambridge to find out why the hell you didn't do a basic Google search on this guy.
0: Cambridge University, one of the most prestigious universities on the planet,
1: right? The irony of ironies, in the world we're living in today, in 2026, he's claiming that the reason he's being treated this way isn't because he's a liar, it's because of racism in academia. I ask you, generally, do you think maybe academia in the Western world leans towards progressivism or conservatism?
0: Well, it leans towards pretendianism.
1: Exactly.
0: There seems to be a lot of people faking.
1: It's amazing, this story.
0: It's crazy.
1: And you got to see pictures of this guy. He's always so shiny. He's got he looks like he was dipped in whatever they make the Ken dolls out of.
0: Some of us moisturized.
1: Yes.
0: Okay? Yeah. Probably just
1: it's more than that, man. It's more than that.
0: He's probably one of the top 10 most moisturized people.
1: He looks like a Terrence Trent D'Arby mixed with a seal.
0: Like Seal the Singer?
1: No, seal, or like a seal.
0: Okay. All right. I do like Terrence Trent D'Arby.
1: Yeah, me too.
0: I'm going to go listen to Wishing Well.
1: I know, right?
0: Oh, my God. All right. Ben Mulrooney's on your radio next. Have a great afternoon.
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15: From the National Newsroom of the Canadian Press, I'm Karen Rebo. One of the most destructive wildfires raging in British Columbia appears to have claimed at least one life off Western Okanagan Lake. Police are reporting an 80-year-old woman died as a result of the Bald Range fire that has forced thousands from their homes.
16: Penticton RCMP say the woman was attempting to escape at the time. In a statement, Mounties added that the resident of Meadow Valley, northwest of Summerlin, had been trying to evacuate with a family member when she died suddenly due to the fire. The death was reported early Saturday morning by a witness who is also evacuating. The BC Coroner's Service is investigating the nature of the woman's death. Don Mitchell, The Canadian Press.
15: The woman who died was among more than 20,000 people forced to evacuate their homes Friday night after the blaze erupted hours earlier and raced toward the communities of Summerland and Peachland. Dozens of people had to be rescued by aircraft. Fire officials so far report structures have been lost in Summerland and in the tiny community of Folder. Summerland's mayor, Doug Holmes, says he hasn't returned to the community yet after evacuation.
17: The fire is still burning. It's still out of control. So that all the efforts are putting to get that fire under control before we can start thinking about letting people back. And the first people we'll go back will probably be, say, farmers who are worried about their livestock.
15: The fire exploded in size to more than 100 square kilometers by Saturday afternoon, and the BC Wildfire Service said it had grown to 136 square kilometers yesterday. Unifor is set to begin contract negotiations with General Motors today. The union is negotiating for more than 4,600 union members who work at Ontario GM facilities, including the Oshawa Assembly Plant, the CAMI facility in Ingersoll, as well as operations in St. Catharines and Woodstock. It was earlier last month that thousands of other Unifor members approved a new three-year contract with Ford that included 3% annual pay increases. The union said GM would be next to head to the bargaining table today in Toronto, and it hopes to replicate any gains with Ford in talks with GM and also with Stellantis. Organizers with Fierté Montréal beefed up security at this weekend's parade in light of last month's deadly attack at Berlin Pride, but spirits were high as thousands marched to blasting music. Geneviève Gagnon came to watch the Montreal Pride Parade yesterday with her daughter, Florence, who came out as pansexual when she was 18. Gagnon says it's important to be there.
3: With everything that's going on around the world right now, all the LGBTQ rights and women's rights are going back. So we have to be there to make sure that nobody loses their rights.
15: A second march, Wild Pride, was held by leftist LGBTQ plus groups. This is the Canadian Press. In sports, the Toronto Blue Jays will open a seven-game homestand tonight. They'll start with a four-game series against the Boston Red Sox and then a three-game set against the Yankees. The Jays ended their road trip yesterday with a 12th-inning 7-6 loss to the Philadelphia Phillies. The Blue Jays left Philadelphia having won two of their three matchups. All that work on the Little League fields has paid off for Athletics infielder Jacob Wilson. Wilson set a Major League Baseball record for a shortstop, playing his 111th consecutive errorless game yesterday. In tennis, the last Canadian standing in singles action at the National Bank Open is out. Leila Fernandez of Laval, Quebec dropped a 6-4, 6-4 decision to Japan's Naomi Osaka in fourth-round play in Toronto. In Montreal, the defending men's singles champ Ben Shelton has advanced to the NBO quarterfinals. Shelton will next face the 13th-seeded Jakub Menšík of Czechia. From the Canadian Press, I'm Karen Rebo.
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18: Hey, welcome into The Last Show. So much to cover, so much to learn on the program today. We'll have author Cory Doctorow on the show to tell you why AI might be coming for your job, but not the way you think. Oh, and all these AI companies might be responsible for the next economic meltdown. That'll be halfway through the hour. Then after that, gigantic spinning whirlpools of superheated plasma have been discovered and videotaped on the surface of the sun. We'll tell you about it towards the end of the hour. All right, so much to cover. Let's just dive in, though. There are some dramatic medical procedures that make you wonder how anyone even thought to try them in the first place. And I want to tell you about one that involves operating on an unborn baby to treat a condition leaving its intestines outside of its infant body. Let's figure out how this worked with someone who actually was a principal investigator of its clinical trial. He's the surgeon who pushed the baby's intestines back into its body. His name is Dr. Sandeep Keswani and is a pediatric surgeon at Texas Children's Hospital. Sandeep, it is a joy to have you here. What a cool, amazing thing that is going on in your life.
19: Well, thanks, David. Thanks for having me on the show. And you described it perfectly. I mean, that's exactly what it is. It can be a real problem.
18: Let's talk about the condition before we get to the amazing results that you've observed. So this condition, gastroschisis. Did I say that right?
19: Said it perfectly.
18: Nailed it. Tell me about it and why it's such a worry for pregnant mothers.
19: Well, you know, it's a good point. So gastroschisis is the most common congenital abdominal wall defect where what's happening in these babies is that their intestines as you said, are outside of their body. Now, what's interesting is that happens to everybody. Your intestines were actually outside of your body when you were 10 weeks inside your mother. Then hopefully they've gone back. It looks like they've gone back.
18: It seems like they've gone back.
19: But most of it goes back. Now, in those patients that don't, that's gastroschisis. The problem with the defect, actually surgeons can fix it. It's pretty easy. It's the intestines don't work. Because whether they're floating out in the amniotic fluid or that ring where they come through starts closing down and the blood supply goes away, but it's the intestinal dysfunction these babies can't eat that causes a lot of the sickness. Now, what really you need to know is that about 80% of these babies actually do okay. They're born, yeah, they have some time in the hospital, 4 to 6 weeks, they go home, they probably have a few issues, they do okay. However, there's 20% of these kids that have a much more complex type. Those kids, 3 to 6 months in the hospital, they can have continued feeding problems up until they're 3 or 4 years old. Some kids go on to intestinal transplant, if you think about that. And 1 in 10 babies at the best children's hospitals in America still die.
18: Okay, so the prognosis is kind of like bad to worse to awful.
19: To awful. And so it's what we're talking about here is doing something, because you're putting a mom at risk. You're doing something to benefit a fetus that you know is going to have that, what you said, bad to awful outcome. It's not the easy ones, although we may do that one day. That's not today. But it's the ones that are going to be sick and you know they're going to be sick.
18: So how did you even think, how do you even get the idea of operating on a baby in a womb? This seems like I'd never even heard of this.
19: Yeah, it's really interesting. So for, you know, I did my fetal. So this field, by the way, has been going on for like 40 or 50 years, started by this guy, Mike Harrison. Awesome, awesome person out in San Francisco, trained a bunch of people that then trained me. So 25 years ago, we were doing open fetal surgery. The problem with that is there's a bunch of like, you know, you're making a big incision on the mom and a big incision on the uterus and the moms get sick. And so they have a bunch of issues. And so it's not ideal. And then about 10 years ago, we started really looking at the minimally invasive. You know, like everything in surgery has gone to like, no longer do we cut people open. We've used these little tools to do the operations. Well, that kind of technology came into the fetus. And my partner, Mike Belfort, who's our OB in chief, he started doing it for a disease called spina bifida. So we've done over 200 of those, have had great, forget the outcomes of the spina bifida, but the mom outcome, the uterus outcome, and the baby outcome is all good. So then it started thinking, well, wait a minute, if we can do it for that, what else can we use it for? And that's where then came in this idea of gastroschisis, because really, if you think about it, what we're going to do when the baby is born is push the bowel back in and close it. Well, why not just do it earlier before the damage happens? So that's like the theory of what you're doing in this operation.
18: And so you design this operation, you work on the operation for years, you don't actually try it. Finally, you try it. What does it involve? How did it turn out?
19: Yeah, you brought up a great point. So we've been working on this since 2015, so 11 years. I'm talking millions of dollars of research, large animal models, small animal models, 3D printed models, virtual models, simulation out the wazoo. I mean, it's a lot of like tactile biomechanical sensing, like everything you could imagine, because you're talking about operating on an unborn child. You got to have the highest level of safety. We took all that data to the U.S. government and they were like, yeah, okay, there's nothing else you can do. Go ahead and try it in humans. And so we felt when we, because you have to tell a mother, look, you're undergoing risk for a procedure we don't know is going to work. Now, we know we feel like it's pretty safe for you because, look, we've done these 200 cases. So that mitigates some of that fear on their part. But at the same time, it's got to be, you know, I mean, how do you look at somebody and say, hey, I'm going to do this to your kid and I don't know if it's going to work, but that's what you do.
18: Must have been a very brave, you know, clinical trial patient, this mother.
19: We've actually done three of these now, four of these. And these mothers, the thing about mothers, though, mothers are like
18: yeah,
19: everybody.
18: They're braver than us.
19: They'll do anything. In fact, our job is to protect the mothers from the mothers because they'll just do whatever. And so you really need to inform them so that they know what they're getting into. So risk benefits, we talk about it. We are safe. We're at one of the best children's hospitals in the world. And so I feel like they feel comfortable.
18: Why is this procedure so groundbreaking? Why do you think everyone's so excited and everyone wants to talk to you right now?
19: Because if you saw the outcomes of some of these patients, every pediatric surgeon has a horror story. Parents that are born with this complex gastroschisis that goes on and on and on. I mean, I see it now when you're talking about, I see like the media chats right now. It's like, oh, my kid was born with this and they're still dealing with it. I mean, it's an issue. And so, but here's the thing. After we did the procedure and why people are talking about it, the babies, I just told you what the outcomes were. The babies, especially the last two, went home at like 3 and 4 days, period, and stopped.
18: Wow.
19: Like normal babies. And I think that's where the novelty and what's really caught people's attention is that it's not just like, oh, we're going to make you better. Like, oh, perhaps it's like it has the potential for a cure. I'm not saying it's a cure. I'm saying that when the baby comes out, the baby looks normal, acts normal, goes home normal. And now at 1 year, 5 months old, they're like looking normal. So whether they stay normal, we don't know. But that's the idea.
18: This surgery on the unborn baby in the womb, does it have microscopic, laparoscopic, tiny scopic? Maybe it has the word scopic in it. I don't know. How does it actually work? What are you actually doing?
19: You're going to love it. Fetoscopic. You were on the right track. So the thing is you basically, you still have to open up the mother. You still got to open up the mother. You see the uterus in front of you. You basically use these little straws almost and put your tiny instruments that are like 3 millimeters into the mom. You take all the amniotic, not all, but most of the amniotic fluid out. You put gas inside, the uterus was relaxed, it opens up. So now you've got an operative field and you basically push the bowel back in with these tiny instruments. And it's almost like taking pieces of overcooked fettuccine and putting it in through a little hole. Yeah. It's like operation when you were a kid, putting it through a little hole that's about the size of an eraser tip. And you just slowly put it in and then you close it with sutures. And that's the case. And then you put amniotic fluid back in, you close the mom, and then hopefully she goes on to the rest of her pregnancy, which in these cases that we've done, they've gone on to full-term babies.
18: You make it sound oddly easy. Do you think this will change the future, or just like crack open this style of surgery for similar conditions on unborn children?
19: I think, to be honest, I think myelomeningocele did that for us already. And that's why we're here at Gastroschisis. And I think as, you know, the surgical skill gets better, I think the tools get better. I think the interest in the public gets more. I think the babies, there's more, you know, diseases that we need to look at and how we can do it. So I think it is going to grow. But we need to be scientists about this. We have an obligation to patients to be rigorous in how we approach these things. Just willy-nilly starting to do things is not the way we do things at Texas Children's. And I think a lot of the larger fetal centers don't do it that way. We do it under this kind of trial algorithm that really is protecting patients.
18: Well, Dr. Sandeep Keswani is an associate surgeon in chief at Texas Children's Hospital. Sandeep, thank you for sharing with me this amazing stuff. Thanks for being on the show.
19: Thanks, David. Have a great day.
18: Just after the break, weaponized incompetence is doing something badly so someone else stops asking you to do it. So, does taking a terrible photo of your girlfriend count? Well, my girlfriend says yes, and she's coming on our show in a few moments' time to make the case. It's a sort of relationship court here on The Last Show. I'm David Cooper, that up next.
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6: Hey, it's Greg Brady. Hope you can join us on Tuesday's Toronto Today, 5:30 to 9. Some people care a lot more than others where the Prime Minister of Canada vacations, and they have for some time. Is that about party affiliation? Is it about how much time they're spending in Canada? It is kind of wild right now. Mark Carney's in Italy on a reduced work schedule, even though he's kind of on vacation. So does it matter if he was vacationing elsewhere in the country, or is this simply about vacationing at the wrong time? We'll talk about it on Tuesday's show.
7: Translating brilliance into a good time. 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
8: Weaponized incompetence. That thing that people do when they say, oh, you do something better than me, so you just do it. Happens a lot in romantic relationships. So we're here to discuss it here with Laura Danger, an expert on the topic. She's an educator and author. Laura, welcome to the show.
9: Thank you for having me. I'm really excited to get into this.
8: I am too. Very quickly, before we proceed, can you just recap, you know, formally what weaponized incompetence is for us?
9: I think you did a really good job at capturing what it is. But basically, it's failing on purpose. It's doing a bad job so you can get out of it or put work onto someone else or just avoid accountability. And it's a spectrum. So it can kind of be like, hey, I don't think it's my responsibility, so I'm going to just like pretend I don't see this or just playfully do a bad job. And sometimes it's like pretty serious sabotage or neglect. But again, it's a spectrum. It's a spectrum.
8: The classic gendered example might be the husband's like, oh, I'm bad at the laundry. I never dry the clothes properly. You do it. And then the wife ends up having to do the laundry all the time.
9: Yes.
8: Okay. Let's put a pin in that. Because we are also here with my lovely girlfriend and partner, the effervescent Miranda. And we're going to bring up a completely separate topic and somehow relate them. Miranda, first off, welcome to the show.
10: Thank you so much.
8: Miranda, what is the boyfriend pick?
10: Okay. So on social media, there's a TikTok trend. And it's like the photos that I take of my boyfriend versus the photos that he takes of me. The photos I take of my boyfriend, girlfriends are making their boyfriends look stunning, gorgeous, capturing every angle, so many options, doing a phenomenal job at making this person look their best. And then the photos that boyfriends take of their girlfriends are like horrible angles, bad backlighting, feet cut off, just like very basic photography do not do's. And I've seen it in person and I have experienced it.
8: All right, let's talk about what these two topics have to do with each other. There's a recent Substack post by a writer named Liz Plank, and she wrote that a bad boyfriend pic taken continually is an example of weaponized incompetence. And this was a shock to me for reasons we'll soon get to. But Laura, you want to weigh in on this one? What do you think about this claim?
9: I endorse it. I do think that if you consistently do a bad job at something, especially if you have had a talking to about it, if it has come up before and it has been mentioned and then you continue to do a bad job, I do think that it's a pretty good sign that it is weaponized incompetence.
8: So it's like, oh, you're making me, the boyfriend, responsible for making you look good in the photo. I don't want to bother with it, so I'll just do a bad job and give you like a bad chin angle and have bad lighting. Is that what we're basically getting at here, Miranda?
10: Yes.
8: Okay. What if you've been told how to take a picture properly 10 to 15 times, maybe more, and yet you continually do a bad job every time you're handed
10: You've also received this feedback in previous relationships from other partners.
8: This is all hypothetical, right? This has nothing to do with anybody you know.
10: Nobody that I know whose name rhymes with Mavid Booper.
8: It's me. All right. We're here because I'm guilty of this. Does this happen a lot, Laura, where like weaponized incompetence is explained to men or women? But let's just pick on men for a second here. And they're like, oh, yeah, that's me. It's kind of like a eureka moment.
9: Yes. And I will say, so I write about this, I've been talking about it for years, and I say this as someone who tends to do a bad job at a lot of things and a lot of things that like I'll try really hard at. So I have ADHD. I lose stuff constantly. I forget stuff constantly. And I'm the boyfriend in this situation. I'm the boyfriend who forgets to take the pictures or sometimes takes an unflattering picture and then puts my phone back in my pocket. So I feel like a double expert on this topic. That said, I think that the key to turning this on its head or fixing this situation would be saying, okay, but how could I try to meet my partner's needs? What is like the compromise we can make and can we problem solve? Without that step, that's the key right there.
8: Here's where I know that I'm doing it wrong. I just throw up my arms and say, I'm not good at this, which I know is doing it wrong, but I genuinely feel like I'm bad at taking photos and I just can't internalize the instruction. At what point is it my fault? Should I just do better? Like you wouldn't show me a symphony and explain to me how to write it and then say,
10: you could play three notes on a piano after I showed you how to do that.
8: I just mean like, you can't just show me the controls of a race car 10 times and then say, well, now you can't drive the thing. Is this a complicated task or is it?
10: No,
8: it's easy.
10: It's very easy. There's like five rules.
8: Okay. What are the five rules?
10: Off the top. Adjust the lighting. Make sure that the angles of their face look good. Rules of threes. Don't cut off people's feet and do like an angle from below.
8: Am I supposed to remember these things, Laura?
10: Yes.
9: You know what? That's the first time I've ever heard those. Although I've seen other people talk about them. But now I'm learning a lot here, Miranda. But I could come up with a cheat sheet. Or why don't you just like take a picture and then be like, hey, Miranda, do you like it? And then try again.
8: Okay, rather than just hand you the phone and say, I'm done with it?
10: Yeah.
9: Yeah.
8: Okay. There's a line in this piece about whether this is weaponized incompetence that I really like. And it goes like this. The issue is never that men are incapable of learning how their partners like to be photographed. It's that somewhere along the way, we decided this was too insignificant to expect them to learn in the first place. Is there some truth in that? That like, this act is not important when in fact it is?
9: Yes, that's another really important piece. The shrugging of your shoulders and just being like, oh, well, I think the implication of that is, hey, it's not important to me. And so it actually doesn't matter. And that's like the thing that I think is under it, that it feels or comes off as to the person who repeatedly says this matters to me. So I think that that's the like, ugh, the punch to the gut.
8: Yeah, this like, oh, it's not important to me, therefore it shouldn't be important to you kind of mentality when in fact taking a good photo is important to my beloved Miranda. Is this where I'm going wrong?
9: What do you think, Miranda?
10: I feel like, imagine you dating like an influencer, like somebody who actually, because like I don't even care that much, I feel. Yeah. I care a normal low amount. I'm just like, I want to take a picture with my sister who's visiting from out of town. David takes a picture. He cuts off our feet And I'm like, why did you do that? And he said, you're wearing socks. And I'm like, I don't care if I'm wearing socks. It looks better if you don't cut me off at the ankles.
11: So bottom.
10: This happened 3 months ago.
11: So bottom line, I can do better.
10: We've been dating for 13 years. It's crazy.
11: I thought it was 14. Bottom line, I can do better by caring about what you care about and then listening and putting it into instruction. And then also checking in with you to make sure I'm doing a good job.
10: Yeah. So like when you cut off my feet in that photo, you were like, is this okay? And I was like, absolutely not. No.
11: Eureka. We found it. Laura, to some of the more extreme examples of weaponized incompetence, what's like the worst you've seen? Clearly, am I the worst?
9: No, you're not the worst, but it's the vibe. It's the vibe. I know now that Miranda likes her feet in a picture. And so like, if that's the thing, you got to do the thing.
10: I mean, you're making it sound like I'm like here for Wiki Feet, which I'm not. It's just like, don't cut off the shoes. Don't cut off the
9: feet.
10: It's just like a bad proportional choice.
9: Yeah, the composition, it matters. It does.
11: But this profound realization that like something important to your partner that you've been not prioritizing for a long time, I'm basically guilty like anyone else, whether it's the laundry, whether it's childcare.
9: Yes.
11: I've got to do better.
9: Well, and I will give you a very brief example of the one that is super big. Somebody told me that they were trying to get rid of rice at their house. They asked their husband to get rid of a bag of rice. And he didn't throw it away. He dumped it down the drain in the sink.
11: Yes.
9: Like, perfect example, right?
10: What an interesting interpretation of get rid of.
11: It's someone who's never had to get rid of anything. And now the one time they were asked, they do a bad job, so they never have to do it again.
10: Did they have to buy a new drain?
9: Yes, they did.
11: Well, you can check out educator and author Laura Danger's book, No More Mediocre, A Call to Reimagine Our Relationships and Demand More. Laura, this has been a lot of fun. Thanks for sort of playing couples counselor on this one.
9: Thanks for having me.
11: And Miranda, it was a joy having you on the couch here.
10: Always a pleasure to be here.
11: After the break, author Cory Doctorow explains why you shouldn't be worried about AI taking your job because it's good at your job. No, you should just be worried about a CEO of an AI company convincing your boss a lousy robot can do it.
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2: If you turn on the news, you might hear that AI is here to save humanity, but also here to destroy humanity and do all your work for you. 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His book, The Reverse Centaur's Guide to Life After AI, is available wherever books are sold. I'm here with author Cory Doctorow. Cory, welcome back to the show. Thanks for being here.
3: Nice to see you, David. Thank you for having me back.
2: So when you hear people, and my goodness, I hear people say this all the time, that AI is going to either solve every problem we have or turn us all into meaningless, useless, obsolete meat bags. How do you make sense of claims like that?
3: Well, I think that, you know, statistical inference is fine and AI tools are useful. I don't think that means that betting the world economy on them makes sense. And I don't think that there's anything about AI that suggests a way that an industry that's spending about $1 trillion this year on $50 billion revenue and that loses more money every time they get a new customer, every time a customer uses the technology they've signed up for, and loses money faster with every new generation of the technology. I don't think it means that there's some way that they can right-size their balance sheet. These are companies that have invented the world's most efficient money furnace, companies that have been selling $100 bills for a dollar a piece. You can buy $4,000 worth of tokens with your $200 a month subscription, and who, you know, in recent times tried to clean up their balance sheet a little by seeing if they could get $5 for those $100 bills that they're selling. And the CEOs who had previously been saying any employee caught not using AI for everything will be fired suddenly switched to nobody use AI for anything unless it's really important, because those $100 bills are not worth $5 each. So you add all that up, you multiply it by the five companies that are 35% of the S&P 500 that are all losing money. Six of them lose money, the seventh one, which is NVIDIA, and that are trading around the same $100 billion IOU really fast and pretending it's in all of their bank accounts at once. And you get a thing that, irrespective of like whether you can do useful things with the technology, suggests that the sector as presently constituted just doesn't have a future.
2: Okay, you just dropped a lot of stuff on us. I understand these AI companies are burning a lot of money. Like, the products are maybe useful, but they cost these companies way more than customers are willing to pay. But could it be that these companies are operating like early days of Facebook or early days of other platforms where it's like, get everybody using it and then figure out the revenue model later, and that time will eventually come? I'm asking this question knowing that it probably won't, but could there be some hope here?
3: Well, that's where this question of unit economics comes in. So, you know, the early web lost money, but every web user made money, made them more profitable, and every use of the web made them more profitable. And successive generations, the web were more profitable. That's the opposite of AI. As I say, every AI user costs them money. Every use of AI costs them money. Every generation of AI costs them money. They are losing money in every conceivable way. It's not even one of those things where, you know, you get a government bailout and then you right-size your balance sheet and you can operate now because you just had this large capital overhang from setting things up, but now you can just run on the capital now that you've written it down, because the capital goes away really fast. So, you know, on the one hand, you have these data centers and the chips that they stuff inside of them. They're cycling out those chips every 2 to 3 years. They claim it takes 5 years, that they cycle them out over five, but it's actually more like 2 to 3. And the reason for that is that NVIDIA is actually making some pretty significant improvements in those chips from generation to generation. So to remain competitive, they need new chips. And the way that they're finding those significant improvements from generation to generation is by jettisoning any pretense of maintaining backwards compatibility. So you have successive generations of chips from year to year that are sometimes using totally different networking technology, have different heat dissipation, different energy demands, which means that retrofitting the data center isn't always possible. Like, sometimes you just have to scrape it to the foundation slab to build a new one. So it's not like you spend $1 trillion building the AI and then you just make money on it forever. You do that spending again and again and again. And even if you could figure out how to stretch all those assets out, one thing we saw last year or this year when Claude got remarkably or markedly better compared to ChatGPT, there was a new generation, is that everyone just switched from ChatGPT to Claude, which means that now ChatGPT, even if OpenAI, who make ChatGPT, thought that their model was good enough, they have to go back to the drawing board and spend all that money again, at which point everyone's going to switch from Claude back to ChatGPT, and then Anthropic's going to be on the hook. So the business sucks. Right? Like, the technology is fine, but the business sucks.
2: There's two things I want to get to in the short amount of time we have. Are we jettisoning towards an economic crisis, basically something even worse than what we saw during the last one?
3: Oh, yeah. I mean, you know, this is a crisis whose dollar figure will be something like the great financial crisis. The thing I'm worried about is not whether we'll still have some AI technology. There'll be like data centers and GPUs and open source models and programmers and technologists who know how to use them. And, you know, maybe if you buy them at 10 cents on the dollar and then don't try to sell them for every conceivable use, but just for a few high value uses where it makes sense, and some lower powered uses on people's laptops using local models, that might still exist. What I'm worried about is that, like, with the limited exception of COVID, every time this century we've had an economic downturn, the answer our policymakers has come up with is austerity. Mm-hmm. And one thing that we know about austerity is it makes people really easy marks for fascists.
2: Oh, boy.
3: You know, there's just a big study here in the UK. I'm living in London again. There's just a big study here that tracked polling place by polling place what happened to aggregate votes after your NHS doctor's office was shut down, your publicly funded doctor's office was shut down, because we've had a lot of that thanks to austerity here. And what they found is it's an extremely high predictor that people will switch their votes to the fascist party to reform. You know, when you lose, like, the things you need to survive, your doctor, your home, your access to reliable food and employment and so on, you become a really easy mark for people who say, well, you know, undeserving others have taken the things that you should have. And it's not everyone falls for that, but societally, we can't afford it.
2: I heard you say in a recent interview, and this is such an interesting take that I wanted to get time to cover it with you, that we'll hear stories about AI taking people's jobs, especially entry level jobs, jobs that involve a lot of data entry or administrative tasks like sending emails. And I heard you talk about the danger of AI taking those jobs in a bit of a different way than I've ever thought about before.
3: Yeah. So I think that we should tease apart three different ways that AI drives unemployment. So one is this thing that they're promising and that they're saying, well, someday we'll turn $50 billion worth of revenue into $1 trillion worth of revenue, which is AI doing your job. And there's precious little evidence that AI can actually do people's job. Skilled workers with a lot of discernment who can tell when the AI is wrong and AI is right can get some remarkable improvements in the quality of their outputs, but it doesn't mean that you can fire, if you've got two of those people, you can fire one of them and ask the other one to do their job.
2: But beginners with no taste who don't understand their craft, they can't interpret the output.
3: Sure. No discernment at all. So then the second one is that your boss is a credulous dolt who loves stories about how they can get rid of mouthy employees who insist that all their great ideas are like illegal, immoral, will kill people, or, you know, lose a lot of money, or they're impossible. And so when the sales call shows up and they say, how would you like to replace your mouthy employees with AI? It's like an easy sale. And then the third one is that you have bosses who preside over monopolies or cartels, members of cartels who say, well, yeah, that person does an important job, so we'll make our product worse. And what are you going to do, right? Mm-hmm. Like, you know, you're not, I believe, if I recall correctly, you're Canadian. I'm also Canadian, like all the best Americans.
2: I am, yes.
3: So Air Canada replaced a bunch of its customer service reps with chatbots that just started lying to people about, like, how to get a bereavement fare. And Air Canada was like, that's the chatbot's mistake, not our mistake. Why would you expect us to give you a refund? And, you know, when you are the flagship carrier in a country and on a plurality of routes, you're the only option. Who cares if your product is worse? What are people going to do? Walk from Nunavut? You know, like.
2: No, I just think your take that the employment danger here is not that AI will take our jobs. It's that some charlatan, some salesman from an AI company will convince our CEOs to fire us and replace us with a lousy product.
3: Yeah. I mean, AI is often the thing that you use when you don't care if a job is done well. That's why we see a lot of customer service stuff. But a lot of bosses who run newspapers, you know, are like, I don't actually care. Like, you pigs will eat whatever I publish in here. Right. Like, I don't need a good writer here. Why not? We'll just get the slot machine to fill the pages.
2: Corey, it was so great to have you here. Wish we had more time.
3: Yeah, me too.
2: Corey Doctorow is an author. Check out his book, The Reverse Centaur's Guide to Life After AI. Just ahead, for the first time, scientists have filmed amazing, beautiful, stunning whirlpools on the surface of the sun. These tiny plasma vortices might explain some of our star's biggest mysteries. I'm David Cooper. This is The Last Show, and we'll take you there next.
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2: The sun. I'm not talking about my parents' children, me. I'm talking about the giant hot thing that gives us light. It gives us warmth. It gives us something to orbit around. But now we have discovered it's home to giant spinning whirlpools made of superheated plasma. It's a pretty spectacular cosmic show, and scientists finally got them on film. They filmed them in action for the first time. So these fiery twists, they aren't just amazing to look at, but they might help scientists better understand the sun, its powerful activity, and how it influences us here on Earth. I am here with David Kuritze, an astronomer from the U.S. National Solar Observatory, to discuss. David, welcome to the show.
12: Hello, thank you for having me today.
2: So for someone who has no idea what a plasma whirlpool is, I imagine it wouldn't be something I would want to bathe in. It does sound like it would be nice, though. What is a plasma whirlpool on the sun?
12: Okay, so this is actually one of the basic geometrical patterns which we can see in nature in some conditions. So we can see them in the Earth's cloud, in the ocean waves, you know. So this is like swirling patterns side by side, very regularly spaced. They are very beautiful, you know. People are always impressed when they see it in the clouds, for example. But it is very difficult to generate, actually, because you need very specific balance of physical force to generate them. And it is even in typical hydrodynamical systems. But on the sun, we have plasma, which is magnetized. And there are lots of dynamics. Lots of crazy things are going on there. So it is even more difficult to see them, to generate them on the surface of the sun. But with these observations, we saw them everywhere. So on the sun, basically, you have very large-scale flows. So sun is kind of big boiling pot, right? So you have very chaotic large-scale flows. And when these flows are interacting with magnetic element, with very magnetized places, at the boundaries of these places, these swirling, beautiful patterns are generated. And basically, yes, this is what we call these small-scale swirls. In science, it has specific name. It is Kelvin-Helmholtz instability, which was discovered in 19th century. So, yeah, very famous phenomenon.
2: Why have they been so difficult to observe until now? Like, as an amateur astronomer, I can't just point my telescope at the sun and see these whirlpools. Why are we seeing them now?
12: Yeah, so thing is that you need to have very high-resolution observations to resolve them. You need something like, you need to resolve structures with size about 20 kilometers. So 20 kilometers may sound a little bit long for Earth scales, but it is unbelievably small scale for cosmic perspective, right? Mm-hmm. It's like, yes, Sun is our closest star, and we know it is big, but it's still about 100 million kilometers away from us, right? And we need to resolve like 20-kilometer structures on the Sun.
2: It would be like getting a picture of like a worm on the soil up from an airplane and, 30,000 feet above the ground. It's extremely difficult.
12: Yeah, something like that, yeah. Imagine 20 kilometers is like lengths of Manhattan, I guess. Imagine if Manhattan were on the sun, we would be able to resolve them with such observations.
2: Got it.
12: So previous generation telescopes did not have that capacities. But in 2020, we built the U.S. National Science Foundation built the very large telescope in Hawaii called Inouye Solar Telescope. It is huge. It is by far the largest solar telescope at this moment of what we have. And with that telescope, we are able to resolve, to get observations which was enough to resolve those small-scale structures.
2: Now, I know these results are pretty early, but did the swirls, the whirlpools that have been observed, and I'm looking at photos of them, they're absolutely gorgeous.
12: Yeah.
2: Did they act the way you expected them to act as a scientist, or did they surprise you in some way?
12: Yeah, it was very surprising. As I mentioned, this phenomenon, this Kelvin-Helmholtz instability, is kind of fundamental process in plasma physics, in magnetic fluids, in normal fluids. But again, it is very difficult to generate. because there are lots of counter acting forces and so on. I will not go to the technical details. And there were some theoretical predictions that the surface may have some right conditions for this. But you know that these theoretical predictions, but it is so complicated. There are so many complicated processes that it's almost impossible to get very accurate and theoretical predictions. So it was very surprising.

0: and solar physics.
1: It always seems like the better telescopes we have, we're hoping to just confirm what we already know. Like when we deployed the Hubble telescope or the James Webb or even the Sun telescope. And then when we actually look with higher resolution at the cosmos, it's just more questions, more interesting stuff to study, more models that we've got to update. And so I find that so cool.
0: Yeah, yeah, exactly. Yeah, every time we improve our telescopes, we always see something new. But as you said, it means that we solve some problems, but more problems and questions are coming around. That's how science works, you know?
1: How might these findings apply here on Earth? Like, could we learn things about solar flares, maybe ways to protect astronauts, maybe understanding our own weather patterns? Because after all, this is kind of like weather on the sun.
0: Yes, yes, absolutely. So potentially, yeah, it could be crucial for space weather forecasting, you know, because the swirling motions are generating lots of energy. So it's very easy to generate energy with these swirling patterns. There are different mechanisms. So it just mixes the plasma and magnetic and non-magnetic plasma. It just getting touches the opposite polarity magnetic field lines, which is immediate source of energy. So it transforms like mechanical energy into the magnetic energy, which is main source of solar space weather events like big eruptions and flares. So we hope that with this finding, we will be able to improve our tools and our knowledge how to predict space weather events. And as you said, it is super important for us, right? We need to protect our planet from space weather events, our electronic infrastructure, astronauts. Yeah, I mean, if we ever want to colonize Mars, we need to have better tools for space weather forecasting. Otherwise, we will not be able to protect astronauts. So this discovery has lots of, you know, the practical importance, and I hope practical implications will come soon.
1: Well, I would encourage anyone to look up these amazing whirlpools, these swirls that you guys, you know, videoed from the surface of the sun. They're absolutely gorgeous and chaotic and otherworldly. David, I've enjoyed this conversation. Thanks for sharing this exciting astronomy news with me.
0: Thank you. Thank you for having me again.
1: David Kuritze is an astronomer for the U.S. National Solar Observatory. That's a wrap on our show. Thanks for tuning in. 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
5: From the National Newsroom of the Canadian Press, I'm Karen Rebo. One of the most destructive wildfires raging in British Columbia appears to have claimed at least one life off Western Okanagan Lake. Police are reporting an 80-year-old woman died as a result of the Bald Range fire that has forced thousands from their homes.
6: Penticton RCMP say the woman was attempting to escape at the time. In a statement, Mounties added that the resident of Meadow Valley, northwest of Summerlin, had been trying to evacuate with a family member when she died suddenly due to the fire. The death was reported early Saturday morning by a witness who is also evacuating. The BC Coroner's Service is investigating the nature of the woman's death. Don Mitchell, The Canadian Press.
5: The woman who died was among more than 20,000 people forced to evacuate their homes Friday night after the blaze erupted hours earlier and raced toward the communities of Summerland and Peachland. Dozens of people had to be rescued by aircraft. Fire officials so far report structures have been lost in Summerland and in the tiny community of Folder. Summerland's mayor, Doug Holmes, says he hasn't returned to the community yet after evacuation.
7: The fire is still burning. It's still out of control. All the efforts are putting to get that fire under control before we can start thinking about letting people back. And the first people we'll go back will probably be, say, farmers who are worried about their livestock.
5: The fire exploded in size to more than 100 square kilometers by Saturday afternoon, and the BC Wildfire Service said it had grown to 136 square kilometers yesterday. Unifor is set to begin contract negotiations with General Motors today. The union is negotiating for more than 4,600 union members who work at Ontario GM facilities, including the Oshawa Assembly Plant, the CAMI facility in Ingersoll, as well as operations in St. Catharines and Woodstock. It was earlier last month that thousands of other Unifor members approved a new 3-year contract with Ford that included 3% annual pay increases. The union said GM would be next to head to the bargaining table today in Toronto, and it hopes to replicate any gains with Ford in talks with GM and also with Stellantis. Organizers with Fierté Montréal beefed up security at this weekend's parade in light of last month's deadly attack at Berlin Pride, but spirits were high as thousands marched to blasting music. Genevieve Gagnon came to watch the Montreal Pride Parade yesterday with her daughter, Florence, who came out as pansexual when she was 18. Gagnon says it's important to be there.
8: With everything that's going on around the world right now, all the LGBTQ rights and women's rights are going back. So we have to be there to make sure that nobody loses their rights.
5: A second march, Wild Pride, was held by leftist LGBTQ plus groups. This is the Canadian Press. In sports, the Toronto Blue Jays will open a 7-game homestand tonight. They'll start with a 4-game series against the Boston Red Sox and then a 3-game set against the Yankees. The Jays ended their road trip yesterday with a 12th inning 7-6 loss to the Philadelphia Phillies. The Blue Jays left Philadelphia having won 2 of their 3 matchups. All that work on the Little League fields has paid off for Athletics infielder Jacob Wilson. Wilson set a Major League Baseball record for a shortstop, playing his 111th consecutive errorless game yesterday. In tennis, the last Canadian standing in singles action at the National Bank Open is out. Leila Fernandez of Laval, Quebec dropped a 6-4, 6-4 decision to Japan's Naomi Osaka in fourth round play in Toronto. In Montreal, the defending men's singles champ Ben Shelton has advanced to the NBO quarterfinals. Shelton will next face the 13th seeded Jakub Menšík of Czechia. From the Canadian Press, I'm Karen Rebo.
4: 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All conversation, no cancellation.

0: Well, a happy Monday to each and every one of you across this fine land. I got to tell you, though, my goal this weekend was to rest and recharge. And I failed miserably in that attempt because on Saturday, I was more productive than I should have been. I went to my storage unit and I said, I'm carrying too many. I got too much stuff. I'm a collector. And I started collecting more and more stuff over the years. And finally, the unit was bursting at its seams. So I paid my two sons.
1: You know, there's a word for that.
0: What?
1: Not collector.
0: No, I'm not. Hoarder's not in my house. No. No, this is like because from moving and stuff. We never did the cull, right? We never did the cull. And so we went in there. And it turns out I now have an entire unit full of stuff I'm getting rid of. It's all gone. And I'm going to be able to get rid of that monthly cut from my paycheck, which feels very good. And so that was that day, and that took the whole day. And then yesterday I did I took my daughter and her best friend for a little shopping for clothing for the fall. And I did something I've never done before. I didn't know this was a thing, but you said you know this is a thing. Apparently, there are certain stores where if you want to get in, you don't just walk in. You got to wait in line outside until somebody leaves.
1: They do that for a number of reasons. They do it either sometimes because too many kids and it's wild.
0: Yeah.
1: Or they also do it as a way to keep track of people because of shoplifting.
0: And there's a security guard he's letting you in like a bouncer. I've never seen anything like this. So we wait in line on Queen Street here in Toronto to go in a store. And inside, it's like this pressure cooker of teens and tweens, and I'm just doing my best to stay out of everybody's way, and I'm constantly trying to look around and be aware of like who's around me and what if someone wants to look at this camisole. I think that's a word. And I'm doing my best to offer my advice to my daughter as to things I think she might like. Those opinions were summarily discounted, and so you're roaming around the store. And along the perimeter of the store is the line to pay. I've never seen anything like this. And we were in there for 30 minutes, which is about 29 minutes too long for me. And then we got out and then we did a whole bunch of other stuff. And then last night, I went to finally go see Spider-Man. And I'm very pleased I did.
1: It's a great movie.
0: Yeah, it is. You got a little Spider-Man action yourself, didn't you?
1: I got bit by a spider. I was like, what's this on my neck? It's all this swollen. She goes, it looks like you got bit by a spider.
0: So you had your own little Peter Parker moment.
1: I had my Peter Parker. I'm not shooting webs out of my wrist yet.
0: But my senses
1: are heightened.
0: Well, listen, I know.
1: I see everything going on.
0: Right before the show, I had to go get one of those 5-hour energy drinks because the coffee was not helping. It was not helping. And I couldn't think straight. Now I can think straight. I'm laser focused. But we got lots and lots to get to. And by the way, fair warning. It's Joy's birthday tomorrow.
1: Ooh.
0: Yeah. I can't tell. I don't know if you're 22 or 52. honestly, I don't know.
2: I don't know. I should take this as a compliment.
0: Yeah,
2: or
0: I can't tell.
2: What?
0: I don't know. Can you tell us how old you are?
2: Let's take a 22.
0: No, come on. Tell us your real age.
1: I'll
2: be 28
1: polite.
2: Tomorrow. What?
0: He's not a lady.
2: Yeah, I'll be 28 tomorrow.
0: You'll be 28 tomorrow.
2: Yes.
0: Okay. Well, happy pre-birthday.
2: Thank you so much.
0: I'm going on record now so we don't forget tomorrow. Sound good?
1: Sounds great.
2: Sounds great.
0: Listen, our hearts are going out. We make jokes about how.
1: Oh, and Amy's birthday is Friday.
0: She just told you.
1: But she's telling me.
0: Yeah.
1: I think she's expecting gifts.
0: Happy birthday, Amy. Happy early birthday. We joke on this show that British Columbia is burning when we talk about sort of the damaging policies being enacted by the NDP government. But that's always hopefully a euphemism. Unfortunately, today in the here and now, it is not. And our hearts go out to everyone in the BC interior. There's a wildfire burning. It's already killed one person. It's displaced more than 20,000 others. And this thing has grown so quickly and so greatly that I don't know. If it's under control yet. But the premier is under a little bit of is under a little fire himself, pun intended. Because it took so long for him, according to certain people, to issue the evacuation order and to declare an emergency. Let's listen to the premier explaining his frame of mind.
3: The fires that we have seen to date have been devastating for families and communities across the province. And part of the work we do around deciding to make the declaration, Minister Green's responsibility under the law, is to take that advice from the emergency officials about what tools they need. Do they need the tools that are enabled by this? We don't want to desensitize people to how significant it is declaring a provincial state of emergency.
0: I'm surprised you used the word provincial because some members of his government believe that that is a trigger word for, I mean, look, I personally was going to make a joke, and I am going to make the joke that maybe what he was doing, the reason it took him so long is because he had to check with his bosses, you know, the First Nations, to see if it was okay if he, as a white colonial settler.
1: Well, here you go. Let me see. 20,000 people displaced.
0: Yeah.
1: Right?
0: Yeah.
1: 136 square kilometers burnt around the Okanagan.
0: Yeah. But hold on. Yeah.
1: 50 square. Yeah, it's just, it's crazy amount of all over the place.
0: Yeah.
1: And I'm sorry, you can't declare a state of emergency because how will that desensitize people?
0: He had to go check with First Nations. Say, as a white colonial settler, is it all right if I do this on your land? Can I declare this on your land? And it probably took a little while to get that meeting.
1: I hate to say, but that's actually kind of realistic.
0: Yeah, it is realistic, given the craziness that's come out of there. Anyway, I'm not trying to make light. I don't want to make light.
1: No, that's actually not even a joke.
0: No, I know, but I don't want to make light. There's people's lives are at risk and their livelihoods and their homes. And so I feel for everyone that is affected. And I do hope that this government is able to marshal its resources and get this fire under control. This morning, on 640 Toronto, on Greg Brady's Toronto Today, an incredible conversation. I caught it as I was getting ready, and I stopped what I was doing because it was a conversation between Greg and David Knight Legg. He was an advisor in the Alberta government. I think Greg knew it was such a good conversation because they re-aired it later in his show, and they were talking about some of the changes that took years to bear fruit that started under Premier Jason Kenney, and today you're seeing the fruits of that work pay off, because Alberta has been leading the country in terms of job creation for a while, and David suggests that is not by accident, it is absolutely by design.
4: When we were passing the tax cut from 12 to 8%, we got so many black eyes from the press on being in the back of like big business, right? But now today, Alberta makes more than twice as much revenue at 8% as it made at the higher tax rate of 12%. Where's that story in the Canadian press? Because when you work as a conservative in policy and you try and make the argument, we're not doing this because it's conservative or liberal, we're doing it because it's great for the economy, it's great for shared prosperity, it's great for jobs for everybody, no matter how you're going to vote, right?
0: Yeah, like, and this to me appears to be a best practice. If you cut that tax rate, you're going to spur investment and your tax base will grow. So at that lower rate, you will collect more revenue, which can then fuel spending that I think a lot of people want. But let's continue with David Knight Legg, because he talks about the positive feedback loop of something like this.
4: You have to have a vision for how you're going to grow the tax base of the province or city or country in ways that are super productive. And the only way to do that is to just finally realize governments don't create jobs. Companies create jobs. Governments spend money and they buy jobs. But if governments are so deeply in debt that they're buying jobs with debt and interest, that's a terrible double hit on the taxpayer. So the only way to pay this debt off and to get the economy back is you've got to expand the real economy of real private sector jobs. And the only way to do that is to start to cut the cost of operating a business in Canada and make it easier to build and operate a business in Canada, because those guys will do it for you.
0: Preach, David Knight Legg. We're going to continue this conversation on the other side of the break. We want to hear from you. What can we do? Also, the Prime Minister of Argentina has got a good idea. We'll talk about that next. Don't go anywhere. This is the Ben Mulroney Show.
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0: Welcome back to the Ben Mulrooney Show. And we are talking about a great conversation that my colleague here at 640 a.m., 640 Toronto, was having with David Knight Legg, who was a former advisor to a former premier of Alberta, Jason Kenney, talking about the garden that they planted with low taxation that has led to a jobs boom where a province with less than 20% of the country's population is leading the country with about 80% of the job growth, as well as a ton of foreign investment. He said, you know, there was a push. Are we going to reduce the tax rate to 10% or 8%? And he pushed for 8% because he wanted to send a signal. He wanted to send a signal that Alberta was open for business. And when the government announced I believe it was a $13 billion investment in a data center by Meta just a few weeks ago. That was a three-year negotiation. And that began when this province said, we are ready to bring in investment, and we are ready to do business, and we want to create an environment that is friendly to business. And that then in turn grows the tax base, which then allows you to spend on social services. So this is not a conservative idea. It's just a best practice that I wish was adopted writ large across this country. People say Canada is open for business, but is it really? If your tax system is not competitive with other areas around the world, so that's an idea that I think is specific to Alberta, and I wish it would go wide. But let's also talk about an idea that comes from down south. And when I say down south, I do not mean the United States. I mean all the way down south in South America. I said the prime minister of Argentina. I meant the president. I apologize. The president of Argentina, Javier Milei, gave a press conference where he talked about making government responsible through what he calls a fiscal shackle. Let's listen to the president, and then we'll talk about it on the other side.
15: The thing is, politicians have no incentive to look out for the pockets of Argentines because they're never the ones who pay the price. That's why this project will ensure that whoever causes the damage finally pays for it. In practice, the fiscal shackle will work like this. If the fiscal result is in deficit for several consecutive months, Congress will have a few weeks to bring the accounts back into balance. If it doesn't, an automatic shutdown will go into effect. New spending will be frozen, no contracts will be awarded, no staff will be hired. And most importantly, for the duration of the shackle, the president, vice president, senators, deputies, ministers, secretaries and undersecretaries won't receive a single peso of their salary. For the first time in our history, if politicians don't do their job, the politicians will pay the price, not the people.
0: So let's just get this out of the way. That to me sounds like a great idea. With the exception,
1: just to reiterate what he's saying, because this is important.
0: He's saying if you as a government if you as legislators in your country, in the country of Argentina, produce an effect, put a law into place, put a regulation into place, do something to slow down the economy that would lead to a deficit. And then the government is given a certain amount of time, a few weeks, to clean up the books, to improve that situation. But if the net result is a deficit, then that triggers the politicians not getting paid. It triggers no more spending. Everything freezes, and no one, including the president, gets paid.
1: So it basically, you have to become like any other family.
0: Yeah.
1: That if you spend too much, you're going to get dinged. Because I don't remember credit card companies and banks with mortgages and stuff being that being able to forgive you that easily. Yet somehow government gets forgiven.
0: Yeah. Yeah. Well, because
1: they're spending because
0: they've got a credit card with no limit. And the only exception or caveat I would put on that is I hope that the fiscal shackle is removed on the off chance that there is some sort of global cataclysmic market meltdown. In that case, where you have to take extraordinary measures to keep your economy afloat. But barring that, in good times, you would think that this would be a good idea. We were talking during the break that in times of in Canada, historically, when a government, a new government comes in and there is a massive budget deficit, they cut taxes or they cut spending or a combination of both so that you can start balancing out the equation. I have never seen in my lifetime and in the history that I know a scenario where we have such huge structural deficits, such a massive, massive debt, as well as the amount of public spending we have and no seemingly desire to course correct. The spending continues, the deficits continue, the debt keeps ballooning, and no desire, no appetite to wean ourselves off of the public teat. I don't get it. I don't get it.
1: We also, consider right now a record percentage of people who are employed in Canada on the public.
0: Oh, yeah. Well, you've heard. It's insane. I've gone off on that many times before. But, you know, hopefully our prime minister, once he's done tackling this U.S. trade.
1: It's one in five.
0: Morass. Yeah. Once our prime minister is done dealing with the U.S., maybe he can focus on the structural issues facing our economy. However, I was very surprised to learn that with these looming U.S. tariffs, they're expected to be triggered and come into effect on the 19th. Our prime minister has announced that he is on vacation in Italy until the 17th. He says he's going to be checking in. He is going to be working. He's going to be in full coordination with the trade negotiators. I have no doubt that that is true. And we live in a connected world. It's not hard for him to sit in front of a computer and get the Zoom calls as if he were right there. That is not the concern. It's the look. To me, it looks like...
1: Perception is everything.
0: Mayor Karen Bass of Los Angeles in Africa while her city was burning. That's what it looks like. It also looks to me like this is a liberal prime minister saying, I am so confident in how much Canada loves me, I can do this. In any other time, with any other prime minister, you don't do this. We're living in an elbows up, Canada strong. Hey, everybody should spend time visiting Canada. And of all the times not to be in Canada, the summer, and somebody pointed out, we as Canadians were on the hook for a multi-million dollar renovation of Harrington Lake, which, by the way, I never heard of until it was done.
1: Yeah.
0: I lived at Harrington Lake. It is a GD oasis. It is one of the most beautiful places in the Gatineau Hills, 25 minutes from Ottawa. You have your own lake. And Justin built a second house there without telling anybody. There's two houses there, plus a cottage halfway down the lake for guests. It is amazing. It is the most beautiful place you could ever imagine. It's 20 minutes away and you've gone to Italy. That only happens if you are very comfortable in your position in the polls, in your standing with Canadians, in your belief that you're not going anywhere except to Italy.
1: Well, there's one thing. I mean, you can make your promises. There's always the promises made during an election, and those are always going to be, you know, top shelf. This is where we're promising and stuff. It's when you get into reality and you actually have to make a deal that you're I got to make concessions because I'm not just boasting.
0: But it's these shifting sands that everything seems to be, these promises were built on. As soon as this government misses one of them, there's always an army of people to explain away why we missed that target or why that target wasn't a target in the first place. I'm shocked by it. I'm also numb to it.
1: I'm kind of numb to it as well. I'm just so annoyed by the spending and by just the constant belittling of us. I don't know.
0: Oh, somebody pointed out about the fiscal shackle. If this was in place here, no liberals would have been paid since 2015.
1: And that's correct.
0: It's
1: a joke, but it's actually will that make you laugh or cry?
0: Yeah. Hey, when we come back, we're going to talk about maybe it's a tempest in a teapot. Maybe it's serious. You tell me. Miss Universe can't. Huh? Oh, yeah, that's later. Okay, that's right. Our good friend Tony Chapman's in the other room. He's going to join us. We're talking about all sorts of stories, including the NFL landing its first ever bladder leak sponsor. Huh? That's next.
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2: Welcome back, and I want to welcome back to the show our good friend Tony Chapman, the host of the award-winning podcast Chatter That Matters and founding partner of Chatter AI. And he shows up here looking like he's in full vacation mode.
3: I just came back from Prince Edward County. I hadn't been there in a while.
2: What'd you see? Prince Edward County, just outside of Toronto.
3: Yeah.
2: And what did you see there?
3: It was just beautiful. You know, yeah. It was just nice to get out of the city and to get in the country and stop at the farmer's market and get some Ontario grown and know that you can eat the lettuce because it's not going to, you know, everything else that's going on in this world. So
2: there's also a whole bunch of like great chefs from the city of Toronto who've either have built outposts there or they've left Toronto altogether. Yeah.
3: And where I live in the winter in Santa Teresa, Costa Rica, same thing. They're coming saying, why do I try to compete in a big city with all the costs and all the bureaucracy? I'm going to go to a smaller market, have a better life, better quality of life, and deliver great food.
2: Okay, explain this first story to me, because the NFL lands its first ever bladder leak sponsor. Huh?
3: Well, this is an interesting story because 20 years ago, if you thought of the NFL, you thought about beer, and maybe potato chips and maybe cola.
2: Right.
3: We're all growing up. The incontinence market now is bigger than the baby diaper market. The adult incontinence market is bigger than the baby diaper market.
2: I do not believe that.
3: Well, that's a fact. You can look it up.
2: Every baby needs diapers.
3: Yeah.
2: Not every old person.
3: But there's a lot more old people than babies. And so we're starting to see, and not only, by the way, this is not just for older people. If you read the product line, there's some people that have had a baby, and next thing you know, they might have leaks, and this is what this is for.
2: Okay.
3: So it's called Protect the Moment. But the NFL is basically saying, we're appointment television. There's not many places you can go to watch an ad on TV anymore because we don't watch live TV.
2: Yeah.
3: So we have it. We actually have a lot of female viewers because of this. Over the time, the Super Bowl, the halftime show has brought it in.
2: Yeah.
3: And so now we're actually a good place to put your brand. And Procter & Gamble agrees, and they do an ad. Now, they go back to the well that Campbell Soup's done for years. They get the mums of NFL football players talking to fans to lose the stigma, the fact that I might have to wear this, and so I can enjoy every moment as opposed to missing my son make a big play in the NFL. It's a bit of a reach in the storyline, but the data is something that we got to wake up to, is that we are getting older. And the ads that we're seeing, if you ever watch the news in the States, it's all drug ads.
2: Yeah.
3: That's all it is, because older people, the only people watching live TV other than sports.
2: So, is this a signal that maybe the NFL is over-indexing with older viewers and they should be doing more to bring in younger viewers?
3: Without question. I think that it's no different than hockey. They really are aging out and they need that new fan base. Problem with immigration, though, is they're coming in with basketballs and soccer balls. They're not coming in necessarily with football or hockey sticks.
2: I was hearing that hockey, NHL, is having a little bit of a moment versus basketball. In fact, the NBA, from what I've read, because I didn't follow basketball very closely this year, but you know, it's just the product that they're putting on the court is not nearly as compelling as it was a few years ago versus what people saw in the playoffs in hockey this year was just next level. They see players giving it their all, willing to die on the ice.
3: Yeah, and as a true Canadian, I can appreciate your point of view on it. But if you look at what's happening in the States, basketball is still got that sort of cultural vibe. I agree with you. The product's changed. They need a new LeBron. They're aging out their stars. They need, like anything else, Wayne Gretzky went down to California. Nobody heard of hockey. Next thing you know, hockey was there. So you need the stars. Still a star-fed system. But without question, those established sports and baseball I would include in it, they have to find a way to make sure they're bringing in that younger player.
2: Okay, let's talk about this, what Foot Locker has done. It seems like they're, I don't know if this is a Hail Mary or a genius move, but if you're of my generation and even a little younger, you know who Method Man is. And Foot Locker has hired him to do what?
3: They're trying to create this two-minute anthem to So the Method Man, we all know, is a hip-hop artist in the 90s. So that's when Foot Locker reigned. Yeah. Today, they still have 2,500 stores, but they used to be where you went. Yeah. You're the only place to go to get the new Nikes. The only place to go to get the new Adidas. You wanted to be in that sneaker culture. But sneakers has moved from consumption to collection.
2: Yeah.
3: And collection is an aftermarket now, and it's about scarcity. So I don't think they can pull this off. Only thing I would do, and you just struck a word when you said, is this a genius move? What if they brought a genius bar into Foot Locker where you could trade in your sneakers, where you could sell them on consignment? Yeah. So people went in there and said, it's not just the first market, it's the aftermarket. And that's the issue. This is an advertising campaign is not going to win this for Foot Locker. When they reigned, it's because they reigned because they had exclusivity. Now the exclusivity has gone online. You want to buy the latest pair of Adidas, you buy it online. You buy it from Nike Direct.
2: I got a pair of Nike Montreal Bagel Dunks. Have you seen these?
3: No.
2: So they're blue and off-white and they look like a bagel with sesame seeds on them. And I put them on and I walked around and I saw a friend of mine who's a big sneakerhead. He's like, why are you wearing them? I was like, because they're shoes and I want to enjoy them. He's like, but they're a collector's item. I was like, that's not how I work. I'm not wired that way.
3: Miles Nadell is a very prominent Canadian. Yes. I saw his sneaker collection. He sold it. It was unbelievable. And I go, how much did you spend on it? And there was many zeros attached to it.
2: Yeah.
3: I have no idea why people would collect shoes, but they do.
2: Yeah, no, and it's true. But if you're not going to wear them or enjoy them, then I think you're missing the point. It's like people keep their toys still
3: in the
2: box. I don't like that.
3: Yeah, baseball cards unopened. Yeah. I mean, it's the whole collector mentality. But if you happen to be feeding the collector mentality, there's nothing better than just selling something that people are going to put on a shelf.
2: But are these guys going to, with Method Man, given the fact that, as we said, he's an icon of the 90s and early 2000s, are they going for like a retro nostalgia thing?
3: Yeah, that sweater, you know, they had the ref sweater on. They're trying to make it look like they're the curator of the culture. They've been there since the beginning, and they'll be here till the end. They've lost the plot because, again, if I'm into collections, I'm not going to go to a shopping center in a mass market.
2: But even though Nike is having a little bit of a problem and they dropped the ball as it related to cutting out companies like Foot Locker, I mean, could they come back cap in hand to a partner like Foot Locker?
3: They'd have to say we have exclusivity that no one else has. Yeah. We're going to give you the first 10,000 pairs of the next Air Jordans.
2: Yeah.
3: Maybe, but I mean, that's not how you're selling that market. You're moving that market direct now. People are customizing. They're tricking up their shoes. They want different laces. The whole world has moved from mass to my. Foot Locker is the mass brand, and collection is about me, and I think there's a disconnect. So all the Method Man of the world and all the advertising is not going to put Humpty Bunty back together again.
2: Do you collect anything?
3: No.
2: Nothing?
3: I have nothing from the past. I have no report cards. My sister has annuals. Like, I just don't. I don't collect the past. Yeah, I don't even stay that focused in the present.
2: You're like me a lot. I've got a few things. I've got a few watches that are sentimental to me.
3: So they're sentimental. They're not collecting.
2: No, I'm not collecting anything. Yeah. I have my old comic book collection. I used to collect everything. I collected cards. I collected trains. I collected stamps. I collected comic books. Oh,
3: I never would see that in you.
2: Oh, when I was that was before I was introduced to sex.
3: Yeah,
2: right.
3: And
2: then I was like, whoa, well, that's better. Yeah. That's better. I'm going to focus on that. Yeah.
3: The adhesive stamp didn't work anymore.
2: Yeah, I was like, okay, wait, hold on. Yeah. All of a sudden,
3: I hope the audience can go with that. It was a pretty funny joke.
2: All of a sudden, my Upper Deck collection did not have the cachet once had.
3: Didn't quite stand the same way.
2: No, I had the world's greatest stamp collection. Why? Because my dad had a direct line to the Royal Canadian Mint.
3: Yeah.
2: And all the new stamps would come my way, and I felt very special. But then I said, like I said, I discovered something a little better.
3: Yeah, that happens.
2: Yeah, but no, I still wish, I do hope that Method Man has some success. Wu-Tang is a part
3: of the past.
2: Yeah. All right. Well, listen, when we come back, we're going to talk about the ambush marketing fallout from FIFA, because we talked about many times about how brands that weren't associated with FIFA still made out like bandits.
3: Yeah.
2: We're going to talk about the winners and the losers, as well as Domino's sort of turning the entire development of an app on its head. Is it a good thing or a bad thing? We'll talk about that next, right here on The Ben Mulrooney Show.
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1: Welcome back to the Ben Mulrooney Show. And I always love talking with my guest, Tony Chapman, especially about all these sorts of stories. You'll remember during the World Cup, they had to change the names of all the stadiums because the sponsors of those stadiums were not sponsors of the World Cup. So, for example, in Toronto, the stadium was no longer BMO Field. It was Toronto Stadium. And in San Francisco, or I think Santa Clarita, it was Levi's Stadium, as in the clothing brand. It was just San Francisco Stadium or whatever they called it. So they covered the Levi's brand, the logo, but it was so clearly still the Levi's logo that they turned that into a marketing moment. And they made out like banshees because of it. And what we're learning, Tony, is that there were a lot of brands like that that were able to capitalize on FIFA without actually having to get into bed with FIFA.
2: Yeah, I mean, to get in bed with FIFA, it's several hundred million dollars by the time you bought sponsorship rights and then you're activating the celebrities and everyone that goes with it. And it's a big number. And nowadays in the boardroom, it's a CMO, chief marketing officer, versus a chief financial officer. And the financial officer says, why are we spending all this money? And the marketer's saying, well, it's good for brand equity. And it just becomes this absolute dogfight. It's just it's a war. Yeah. And when the numbers are like 100 million or 150 or 200 million, that discussion goes right to the board of directors. So anyways, long story short, Levi's was brilliant in what they did it. I think Heinz was brilliant because they used a yellow and red card to talk about pet ketchup, or they extended the size of the condiment pack. It was clever. People loved it. You were part of the moment. Lego did a great job in the sense of playing. They had, if you went into the airports, you had a Lego net with mesh, a soccer ball you could kick. The kids could do it. So they got the chance to play and have fun with it. So it worked really well. And the big question always, and I'll give you a great story. The Olympics were coming around, and at the time, Scotiabank was our client. And Scotiabank, and I was looking at the Olympics and all the other things. I said, well, I got your campaign. They go, what? Show your colors. Yeah. What do you mean? You go show out your colors, your Canadian pride.
1: Yeah.
2: Red, Fred, what else is red? Your logo.
1: Your logo, yeah.
2: So whatever. So Scotia started helping. They show your colors things. You could come get your flags at the Scotiabank. And they were so angry, the Olympics, with the fact that we hijacked it. It's just always finding a way to fit into the moment versus trying to steal the moment. And that's a very fine line in marketing.
1: Yeah. No, you're right. And the Olympics can be bad all they want, but then they just have to be better.
2: And they can't say we're against patriotism. Yeah. We're against people coming out and waving their flag. And it was an interesting time. And I think that what we're seeing with the FIFA is the amount of money they're charging and how demanding they are with it and all the scandals that have happened in the last couple of weeks. It'll be interesting to see how readily people sign up for the World Cup in 2 years with the woman, and then the World Cup that falls with the man in another 4 years.
1: Do you think that they are going to start facing issues the way the Olympics have, where it's harder and harder to find cities that want to make the investment because of the upfront cost and the infrastructure cost? And therefore, it seems like more and more with the Olympics, what you have is you've got despots and dictators that want to showcase the glory of their leadership by hosting the world at the Olympics. And for example, in Canada, right, they couldn't put together a consortium for television because the cost was so high. That I think the IOC came in and started like stick handling it to make sure that we got the CBC on board.
2: Absolutely. I've said this a long time ago that if I ran the Olympic property, I would make it in Athens, Greece, the Summer Olympics. Yeah. I'd have it a permanent place, the top technology in the world to broadcast it, the best Olympic camps for the athletes. Make it the ultimate place. You invest once in it, invest in the infrastructure, it could become an incredible tourist thing for Greece. But it's a lot less money to putting on the Olympics. Yeah. And that's the trouble they have. As you're saying, why did we have the World Cup in the Middle East and they had to play it at night because it was 40-degree weather?
1: Right.
2: Because they could write a big check. Well, is that the rationale for doing that? So I think it's a great thing. Build the grassroots around the world, but have an epicenter that you can have a permanent set.
1: Okay, let's talk about Domino's. I remember years ago when they developed like the pizza tracker. That was before Uber Eats, right? Yeah. But the pizza tracker just changed my, of course I was going to jump on board with Domino's because I want to see, oh, it's in the oven now. Yeah. Oh, now it's out of the oven. Yeah. Oh, it's been, now it's in the box and so on. And now they're completely overhauling all of it, the website and their app. And they're, but they're beta testing it in a completely different way than these things are typically done.
2: Yeah. So let's remember that Domino's took over the pizza business. Pizza Hut's basically is selling as a fire sale right now. And they did it becoming a technology company that was very good at selling pizza.
1: Yeah.
2: Versus a pizza company that struggled with how to get you a pizza.
1: Yeah.
2: Because pizza is a convenience. Pizza, 9-6-7-11-11 before there was an app.
1: Yeah.
2: That's convenient.
1: Yeah.
2: Right. So it's gut fill. People just want their pizza. So when they did what you did, the anticipation, the tracker, now they're rebuilding everything. Well, here's where it's brilliant. This is, again, very Domino's. In the past, you do testing. You'd have different groups of people testing it. Now they're saying to their digital customers, some of them who haven't been with them for the last year, hey, if you come in and test drive our app, we'll give you $5.
1: Wow.
2: $5 off.
1: Yeah.
2: It's a promotion. It's a coupon. Yeah. They're giving you a $5 coupon to say, please come in and see. We got a brand new app.
1: Yeah.
2: It's brilliant. Yeah. And they're making it look like it's a test. It's not a test. It's being tested. It's being validated. They know where the all this is a way of priming the pump and buying trial.
1: Yeah.
2: And again, smart marketers realize that. If they went out and said, by the way, we got a new app and we'll give you $5 off if you try it.
1: Yeah.
2: You wouldn't even listen. We want you to test it. We are so impressed with you, the individuals and influencer. Will you come in and test our app? And then you take it seriously, you kick drive it.
1: I got to wonder whether we're going to move away from the Uber Eats and the DoorDashes of the world. And no disrespect, and they made things so convenient. But we hear the stories of the bilking of the restaurants and the margins but also usurping the user experience, right? Like if I want to order from my favorite Italian restaurant, I'm not interfacing with that restaurant. So whatever look they wanted to put forth on their website, all that work they put into the website to curate that experience.

0: And the person owning that kitchen might have a menu for that goes from Thai food right to Italian food and everything in between. And you just come in and they're making this, kitchen's making it all.
1: Yeah, you pay a licensing fee to get those menus, right?
0: Yeah, you've created these menus. You've made it look like it. And you're building your user base, your fan favorites. You're getting to the top of the list. Uber loves you because they can get in and get parking and get out.
1: Yeah.
0: So they don't have all the complaints. They don't have the parking tickets. That's even one step removed, because then what you're eating from is a complete ghost kitchen.
1: Yeah.
0: So I don't think we'll move back from it, because I think consumers love having everything when their arms reach a desire. And I think that that's why, even though when you know, oh my God, the landfill with Amazon, it's a pain.
1: Yeah.
0: There's just something about summoning your chariot, which is your Uber, summoning your burger, which is your Uber, summoning your toothpaste, which is Amazon, that we have fallen in love with.
1: You know, I've given up completely on using Uber Eats and DoorDash. I don't use them ever anymore. If I want those things, it has to reach a threshold that I want them so much, I'm going to go get them myself.
0: Yeah, if you pick it up, you're going to have 10% savings, so it's worth doing it. But the thing about Uber is, here's what you ordered last time. Do you want to repeat your order? Again, making it convenience is the number one thing that people always forget about. Remember the convenience store? It was convenient. Now there's a dollar store right beside it.
1: Yeah.
0: Right. Convenience said pay a little bit more because it was right there. Now the dollar store is there going, well, that's convenient and less money. And that's the constant challenge we're dealing with.
1: But see, that's what I'm going for, right? I'm going for the hybrid of the convenience as well as the savings. It's 2026. I don't have the money I used to have. And I want to make sure that by 2036, my financial situation is different.
0: But what value are you putting on your time to leave your house and go pick it up?
1: I'd rather cook. Right?
0: Yeah.
1: Which is even cheaper.
0: No, I think that's coming back.
1: But what I'm saying is okay, so those are my options. Okay, I'll cook at home, but unless it's something I really want, and then I want it so much, I'm willing to sacrifice my time to go get it.
0: Yeah.
1: And that to me is that's the benchmark. But the convenience has been for me the failure, and that's where the money goes, and I want to keep that money. Oh, we got to run, my friend.
0: All right, always a pleasure.
1: Thank you so much. Hey, remember to find us on YouTube. 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When we come back, this Jason Arday thing out of Cambridge is getting bigger and bigger and bigger. 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
5: From the National Newsroom of the Canadian Press, I'm Karen Rebo. One of the most destructive wildfires raging in British Columbia appears to have claimed at least one life off Western Okanagan Lake. Police are reporting an 80-year-old woman died as a result of the Bald Range fire that has forced thousands from their homes.
6: Penticton RCMP say the woman was attempting to escape at the time. In a statement, Mounties added that the resident of Meadow Valley, northwest of Summerlin, had been trying to evacuate with a family member when she died suddenly due to the fire. The death was reported early Saturday morning by a witness who is also evacuating. The BC Coroner's Service is investigating the nature of the woman's death. Don Mitchell, The Canadian Press.
5: The woman who died was among more than 20,000 people forced to evacuate their homes Friday night after the blaze erupted hours earlier and raced toward the communities of Summerlin and Peachland. Dozens of people had to be rescued by aircraft. Fire officials so far report structures have been lost in Summerlin and in the tiny community of Folder. Summerlin's mayor, Doug Holmes, says he hasn't returned to the community yet after evacuation.
7: The fire is still burning. It's still out of control. So all the efforts are putting to get that fire under control before we can start thinking about letting people back. And the first people we'll go back will probably be, say, farmers who are worried about their livestock.
5: The fire exploded in size to more than 100 square kilometers by Saturday afternoon, and the BC Wildfire Service said it had grown to 136 square kilometers yesterday. Unifor is set to begin contract negotiations with General Motors today. The union is negotiating for more than 4,600 union members who work at Ontario GM facilities, including the Oshawa Assembly Plant, the CAMI facility in Ingersoll, as well as operations in St. Catharines and Woodstock. It was earlier last month that thousands of other Unifor members approved a new three-year contract with Ford that included 3% annual pay increases. The union said GM would be next to head to the bargaining table today in Toronto, and it hopes to replicate any gains with Ford in talks with GM and also with Stellantis. Organizers with Fierté Montréal beefed up security at this weekend's parade in light of last month's deadly attack at Berlin Pride. But spirits were high as thousands marched to blasting music. Geneviève Gagnon came to watch the Montreal Pride Parade yesterday with her daughter, Florence, who came out as pansexual when she was 18. Gagnon says it's important to be there.
8: With everything that's going on around the world right now, all the LGBTQ rights and women's rights are going back. So we have to be there to make sure that nobody loses their rights.
5: A second march, Wild Pride, was held by leftist LGBTQ plus groups. This is the Canadian Press. In sports, the Toronto Blue Jays will open a 7-game homestand tonight. They'll start with a 4-game series against the Boston Red Sox and then a 3-game set against the Yankees. The Jays ended their road trip yesterday with a 12th inning 7-6 loss to the Philadelphia Phillies. The Blue Jays left Philadelphia having won 2 of their 3 matchups. All that work on the Little League fields has paid off for Athletics infielder Jacob Wilson. Wilson set a Major League Baseball record for a shortstop, playing his 111th consecutive errorless game yesterday. In tennis, the last Canadian standing in singles action at the National Bank Open is out. Leila Fernandez of Laval, Quebec dropped a 6-4, 6-4 decision to Japan's Naomi Osaka in fourth round play in Toronto. In Montreal, the defending men's singles champ Ben Shelton has advanced to the NBO quarterfinals. Shelton will next face the 13th seeded Jakub Menšík of Czechia. From the Canadian Press, I'm Karen Rebo. This is

0: Well, the Jason Arday controversy just keeps going and going and going. For those of you who are new to this scandal, this was the youngest black tenured professor in the history of Cambridge University in the UK. And his life story was absolutely unbelievable. So unbelievable, in fact, that a big vast swaths of it were, in fact, untrue and provably so. Let's listen to this to a man on UK TV essentially going through it chapter and verse.
1: Reading and writing. I could not read or write till I was 18. Football and snooker, he played both to a professional level, including a brief appearance for Crystal Palace. Seems untrue. Medical diagnoses, autism, dyslexia, dyscalculia, deaf in one ear, brain tumour removed just before his PhD, a stroke and a broken leg during a marathon. Running, in 2010 and 2013, 2015, he did 30 marathons in 35 days, including, by the way, breaking his leg during one but continuing. 300 miles in 3 days.
0: You know, we got it. The guy made stuff up, and then he didn't even get to the academic issues of plagiarism and making up sources and claiming that he was a visiting professor at universities that had never heard of him. I mean, this is all provable stuff, right? Let's not forget, he was also responsible for teaching students, right? That's kind of part and parcel of being a professor. Here's what one of his former students said on X. Quote, I can honestly describe Arday's teaching as terrible. He rarely used the PowerPoint slides. Instead, he usually just casually sat on a desk giving his generalized views on racism without ever referring to any academic theories, let alone those relevant to the, quote, youth participation and identities module he was supposed to be teaching. So now we're in the portion of the scandal where people have to come to terms with the fact that they dug in their heels and defended this guy, including the police. You'll remember that when a journalist was trying to get to the bottom of the plagiarism stuff, the Metropolitan Police of London, the Met, they reached out to the journalist and said, hey, we don't want you talking to Jason Arday or contacting him anymore because you're causing him mental distress. That was a great one. Well,
2: this story this is an onion, and you're like, okay, the onions.
0: The commissioner,
2: it keeps on peeling back layers.
0: The commissioner he was on TV. We won't play the audio for you, but essentially, he just wants to rip off the Band-Aid and let that wound heal real
3: yeah,
0: quick. He's like, yep, we dropped the ball. We're really sorry. Shouldn't have happened. But, you know, we did some stuff, and we're really sorry.
3: And yeah, did you apologize to the guy? Yeah. We apologized to him.
0: Of course, we unreservedly apologized, and he moved on.
3: Sorry that we bullied you.
0: But of course. Black Lives Matter in the UK, they came to his defense. I mean, they circled the wagons big time. But of course, in typical fashion, I would suppose, they are claiming they're not going to apologize. It's not their fault that they got it wrong. It's Cambridge's fault for giving them false information.
4: Put a man in a senior position without doing basic due diligence. And we think that the letter was really in response to a vacuum created by Cambridge's own failure. They failed to properly address systemic racism, and instead they appointed someone apparently without the proper process. So we don't think that we should apologise for standing by someone who was being castigated wildly in the press.
0: Well, that's walking a really interesting tightrope there, BLM. Well done. And then, you know, it's not all misdirection from BLM. It's James O'Brien is a famous journalist in the UK. He proudly stood in defense of the professor, and he feels like he's got egg on his face today.
5: I feel like a mug, actually, is the short answer. I don't feel guilt. I don't feel, oh, you should have done differently or you should have done better, because, I mean, who would meet a Cambridge professor and immediately start thinking, God, I wonder whether you actually deserve to be a Cambridge. I certainly wouldn't do that. But it's more the personal contact that I've had with him subsequently that makes me feel like a mug. The fact that he thought I was someone that he might be able to persuade to stick up for him when he knew that he'd done wrong.
0: And that's really the issue here. I mean, I could make an argument that ignoring the glaring red flags that any good faith observer would they'd say, oh, that's a little weird. that's a little weird, but you're going to ignore him because he's black. I could make the argument that that in and of itself is racist. But can we please just all like get out of our silos and join the vast majority of people living in what I like to call reality? And can we acknowledge, let's acknowledge it, man. Like, let's put our swords down, put our shields down, and just all acknowledge that this guy makes stuff up, that this guy is a fabulist, that this guy is a plagiarist, that this guy is a liar. He's a serial liar. And notice I didn't say anything about race, because this is a man who took advantage of a particular moment in time to advance his self-service. Another man in another time representing a different community would have done the same thing. This is not inherently about black people, just as in another time it wouldn't be inherently about a Chinese person or a white person or a woman or a trans person. Acknowledging this person's failures does not set black people back a generation, nor does it reinforce structural racism in academia, which is utter nonsense, by the way. In the world that we've been living in, you know very well, just as I do, who academia is racist towards these days, and it ain't black people. There is a particular group of people that have been targeted, and I won't even say it because you know what I think and you know I'm right. Acknowledging his failures is a necessary step in healing the dysfunction of the past 15 years, because it allows us all to occupy a shared space for once. We're not spinning our own realities and spinning our own tires and not going anywhere. Let's all get in this one place, acknowledge that this guy's just a bad actor. He's a bad actor, and he fooled some people. He didn't fool some other people. And once we can acknowledge that, then we can start problem solving. Then we can ask Cambridge the questions that matter. But if one group is looking at it like, oh, Cambridge is reinforcing structural racism, and others are saying, oh, he's a DEI hire that proves that the whole thing was a charade. Let's just acknowledge the simplest of facts. This one dude is an inveterate liar. How did he get past what were supposed to be checks and balances? And how do we ensure it doesn't happen again? And if we can do that, that's a win for all of us. And it won't happen again. And then we can move on to the next problem and the next problem and the problem after that. The problem that is facing Cambridge today, as I said, is how did they let this happen? Why didn't they check his resume? Why didn't, even when mountains of information were coming their way, did they choose to ignore them? But most importantly, because that's bookkeeping, that there are students who are affected here. There are students who are affected because when they challenged him, as that student said at the top, when they challenged him and said, yeah, we don't think we're getting our money's worth out of this guy found out, accused them of racism, and then docked their grades. And they then graduated with lesser grades than they were entitled to. There are stories today that those students are now going to come back with a potential lawsuit against Cambridge. That's a problem. That's a problem that they need to address, because tuition at Cambridge ain't cheap. And your grades determine your earning power afterwards. So they can come for damages as well as lost revenue in the future. This is a real problem for Cambridge, but it only has value for us if we all see the same thing. And the one thing that should be as clear as the nose on my face is that Jason Arday is a liar. Let's agree on that, and we can fix the problem moving forward. Here's a text. Ben, another great show, but I'm just wondering, can I say now that I have a doctorate from Cambridge? Why not? All right, don't go anywhere. When we come back, oh, this is a doozy. You thought the problems in sport were just about the WNBA? No, we got those problems up here too. That's coming up next. Let's
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1: Welcome back. And, you know, I always thought that the world's greatest two-sport athlete was Deion Sanders, and there's Bo Derek, whatever. But the ability to play two sports is absolutely, it's to me, it's like one of the pinnacles of sport, and to be an incredible baseball and football player, that was at the top of the heap for me.
2: Bo Jackson.
1: Thank you, Bo Jackson. I'm sorry, I'm telling you, the 5 hour energy is wearing off. But Bo Jackson, and then you saw what Deion Sanders did playing. I think he played in two sports on the same weekend. Unbelievable. He played for Atlanta Braves and he played for the Falcons. Like, and when you can play both at the professional level, you are at the top. Well, there's a new name on that list, and that name is Ivy Veronica. Which is interesting because my daughter's name is Veronica. Oh, no, this is Veronica Ivy. My daughter's name is Isabel Veronica, and we call her Ivy. And so I was like, oh. Now, I saw this picture last Friday, and we on the show decided not to touch it. So this woman is, Veronica Ivy is transgender, and she is on top of her two co-teammates, won an amateur golf championship for Team BC. She's a foot taller than her other teammates. She identifies as a woman, but there's a lot of male characteristics there. But we didn't want to touch it, right? We weren't going to touch it because we didn't know enough about it. And I didn't want this to get conflated necessarily with the WNBA thing. And I didn't want to be accused of punching down. And we want to see the story develop. And we're glad we let it breathe. Because it turns out that Veronica Ivy used to be Rachel McKinnon. Rachel McKinnon transitioned at 29 and set not one but two world records as a woman in cycling. So she can hit... She could drive the ball 280 yards as an amateur, which statistically would put her in the top 1% of professional women's golfers. And back in her day, when she was Rachel McKinnon, dominated Masters cycling by winning back-to-back world championships. But, of course, to suggest that this has anything to do with anything other than her being a peak athlete, peak female athlete, is, in certain circles, phobic. her argument is she insists that she is a biological female, not just a trans female, a biological female, because she is legally recognized as a woman, and says body parts shouldn't dictate human rights. And she said that her genes and her chromosomes don't win these championships. It's her performance that wins the championships. That's sort of like saying, I'm sorry, I didn't shoot that man. I didn't kill that person. The gun that I was holding killed that person. It's a you're splitting hairs. Yes, of course, chromosomes don't win championships, but the chromosomes that led to your bone density and your heart being larger and your lung capacity and your height differential, your lower center of gravity, those are things that are dictated by your chromosomes, and then your body that was grown because of those chromosomes allowed for this physical advantage. Again, you transitioned at 29. You didn't start the transition at 12. You didn't start taking puberty blockers. You fully matured into a full-grown adult male and then transitioned. And I celebrate your decision to live your authentic self as Rachel McKinnon and then Veronica Ivy. But you lived, you put some highway miles on that male body before jumping into female sport. Now, I was watching a video of Veronica Ivey when she was Rachel McKinnon, and she said that if she had her druthers, it would all come down to self-identification. If you self-identify, then that's who you are. And I support that too. But now we find ourselves in the sideshow of the WNBA, where two former and first draft male players are now self-identifying as women and are challenging. They want to play in the WNBA. They want to be drafted next year. And the WNBA has a choice. They either stick to their convictions that a person who self-identifies as a woman is a woman and has every right to play against everybody else in the WNBA. So they either have to stick to their convictions and demonstrate that they are consistent, or they exclude these two people, which will inevitably lead to a lawsuit. Or they change the definition and we can just finally admit that biology in certain things matters. Like if the sport issue was not part of this discussion, I think 95% of Canadians would just get on with their lives. 95% of North Americans would get on with their lives and just say it. My trans colleague is a person just like me and has all the same rights and responsibilities and should be able to enjoy their lives just as I do. But this wedge issue is making it impossible because we were told for 10 years to believe something that you cannot follow to a logical conclusion, as is witnessing and is bearing out in the WNBA. And I think we've seen an example with this Veronica Ivey. I mean, if you look at this picture of Veronica Ivey and her two teammates, she's not even touching the trophy. The two biological women are holding the trophy. She's just standing there with her arms behind her back because, well, she's foisted a lot of trophies in her time as a woman. And so maybe she's like, you know what? You girls do it. I've been here before. You enjoy what I helped us win. But I wonder if these other two women would have won had Veronica Ivey not been there, and instead the second place person would have collected, would have been on that team. I don't know. We'll never know because a biological woman was excluded from that moment, as was the case every time Veronica Ivey as Rachel McKinnon lapped her competition on a bicycle. She criticizes policies that restrict trans women, like bans after male puberty, as being unscientific. She argues there are no definitive peer-reviewed sports science studies proving that trans women hold an automatic unfair competitive advantage over cisgender women after undergoing hormone replacement therapy. This is why this side is going to lose this debate. You've got someone who is literally a foot taller, probably 50 pounds heavier, with denser muscles, with thicker, denser bones and thicker muscles, a bigger heart, bigger lungs, saying that there's nothing that proves that I hold a biological advantage. My eyes tell me that you are either not living in reality or you're lying. In either case, it's a battle you're going to lose because we all have eyes and we know we've seen your medals and we've seen your world records and we've seen that the person below you was a biological woman. So I don't need your peer-reviewed studies to tell me that your argument does not hold up under scrutiny. And this is just going to keep happening because people are waking up and they're tired of this stuff. They're tired of being told that biology doesn't matter. And if my daughter is ever excluded because of a transgender athlete, I'll have a problem with that. All right, we are going to take a break, and we're going to get right back into the WNBA of it all because it's still there, front and center. I wish we didn't have to talk about it, but we do. 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
1: You know, it's such a shame that this is what we're talking about when we talk about women's professional basketball. The Toronto Tempo have arrived in Toronto, the first WNBA team outside the United States. I mean, they're on a losing streak right now, but they're a new team, so that's to be expected. But attendance is up, and the excitement around women's sport should be something we all rally behind. But I was always curious, and Drolet and I talked about it a lot, about like what don't they get? Why aren't they highlighting stars, the Caitlin Clarks of the league, the way, because she's the Jordan of that league, right? That's what she does. She puts butts in seats. She gets people excited. And instead of highlighting her and also protecting her the way they protected Michael Jordan, because you want her to have a long career. It feels like it was open season on her out there. And I said it's because it's a league that is untethered by market forces, because it's been subsidized by the men's game for so long. They can afford to have these silly side quests and take up divisive social issues, when what they should be doing is talking about basketball and women's basketball and bringing as many people in as possible. And they, you know, by drawing battle lines and saying on this side are all the good people and on that side are all the bad people, well, on this one issue of trans rights, there are more people on the side that disagrees with the WNBA. It just is. And you're drawing a line saying, if you believe the other side, you're a bad person. That's not a way to build a business. But if you're not interested in building a business, because you don't have to, because you don't have to worry about turning a profit because you're being subsidized by the men's game, you can continue down this path. And it looks like that's what's happening. You'll remember Sophie Cunningham is really the one who lit the fuse here when she came out staunchly in favor of girls' sports for biological girls and girls' spaces for biological girls. Well, during the last game, she got clotheslined by Dejounte Carrington, a black woman who, not for nothing, was wearing a long blonde wig. Let's listen to this hard foul on Sophie.
7: There is wind up, there is follow through, there's potential for injury.
17: Without
7: Sophie
17: question.
7: Cunningham in a vulnerable position in the air.
17: Wow.
7: Yeah, I mean...
1: And so Dejounte got ejected. And what did she blame it on? White privilege. And that's despite her appropriating, whiteness with the blonde wig, because that hair is not found in nature. And the Florida Attorney General said that if the foul had happened in Florida, then Carrington would be in jail. And look, what would the conversation be like if a white woman wearing an Afro wig clotheslined black players, and then when they got kicked out, wrote about black privilege or some nonsense like that? Like, what would you talk about today? And there are those who are going to say, oh, it's not the same. It's exactly the same. The majority of the league's black. Sophie Cunningham's the minority. She also has an opposing social view. She absolutely is the minority there. Come on, guys. Ladies, can we get back to playing basketball and making it about basketball? Because if you insist on making about these divisive social issues, this league will collapse. Because how's the media covering this clothesline? Sophie Cunningham, Sports Illustrated. Sophie Cunningham got a bitter taste of karma after drawing flagrant foul in Fever Sky. Victim blaming. That's really sweet. That's great. Well done, Sports Illustrated. It's nice to see that you've found a way to remind people why nobody cares about your opinions anymore. And of course, the folly of this entire exercise is that former NBAers Enes Kanter and Royce Lewis have declared for the WNBA draft. I want to be very clear here. I don't like this. I don't like this at all. I don't like this for the league. I don't like this as a look for the men who now self-identify as women. I don't like it. But I didn't choose this. This was at some point going to happen. We hear stories that the leadership of the WNBA is now behind closed doors trying to come up with a definition of what a woman is. I heard a podcast that said in all of the constitutional documents that make up this league, all the rules and regulations and definitions, at no point have they defined what a woman is in the constitutional documents that make up the WNBA. By the way, what does the W stand for in WNBA? There you go. And they never defined it. That didn't happen by accident. They chose not to do that. And this is the logical conclusion to the illogical position of the WNBA. I could be cavalier and say they effed around and now they're finding out. I mean, that's the inelegant way of saying it. But yes, when you create a reality that doesn't reflect reality, it's going to come crashing down with somebody just poking at it. Enes Kanter poked at it. Royce Lewis poked at it. And we're seeing cataclysmic consequences because they were very unserious about something that should be taken very seriously. And just because you state your position with conviction doesn't mean your position can hold water. And this position is untenable. It's untenable because two men who are now self-identifying as women are challenging your illogical take on reality. I think we've got a little bit of time. Let's see if we can open up the phone lines. 416-870-6400 or 1-888-225-TALK. I'd love to see what you guys think about this. I don't want to be talking about these things, and I'm trying to be kind. I'm trying to give grace here, but for years and years and years, we were shouted at with slogans that when reality challenged them. This is the result. This is the result. And girls are young girls are suffering. In our previous segment, we talked about Veronica Ivey, the golfer / world record breaking cyclist. That world record used to be held by a biological woman. What happened to that person? You know, second place is not as good as first place. It's just not. And you can say, you know, there's people out there saying, oh, it doesn't matter. It doesn't happen that often. If it happens to one girl, if it happened to your daughter, I wonder what you'd say. But we can't ask that stuff. You can't ask that stuff. All right, we've got some calls coming in, and we've got just a few minutes to get them. So we've got three calls here. We're going to try to get through them as quickly as possible. We'll start with Laura. Laura, welcome to the show.
17: Hi, Ben. I think you are fantastic.
1: Oh, thank you very much.
17: You're very welcome.
1: What are your thoughts?
17: You know what? I think the world has gone crazy. It's very simple. A man is a man. A woman is a woman. And to take places away from young girls who have maybe been playing sports for since they were little, and then proceeding into high school or junior high school, and then a boy who's now saying, you know what, I'm going to identify as transgender, taking that spot away from her is not fair. I have no, listen, you can identify whatever makes you happy.
1: Yeah, yeah.
17: I don't have issue with that. Yeah. What I have issue is, why is it so difficult for a league such as the WNBA to identify what a woman is? And
1: because for far too long we allowed for it to happen. We allowed for people to just create their own reality. And I want, like, and I thank you, Laura, for your call. Look, it's very simple. 95% of people, if sport and personal space was taken off the table, there would be no issues. Live your life any way you want, and I will cheer you on, and I will support you, and I will help you in that endeavor to make sure that your rights are respected, your rights are not challenged, that you get to live your life just as I get to live mine. But when it comes to these two issues, which, by the way, represent such a small segment, but they are polarizing and they are a hot button, unfortunately, it becomes about that. And those things crowd out everything else. And it is a shame because very real people, very real trans people's lives are impacted, who never want to talk about sports. They just want to live their lives. And the WNBA is going to have to answer for their sort of their cavalier position in the coming days, I suspect. All right, we're going to take a break. When we come back, our good friend David Boris joins us to talk hostile history and how Star Wars has something to do with world history. That's coming up next.
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26: 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Some people care a lot more than others where the Prime Minister of Canada vacations, and they have for some time. Is that about party affiliation? Is it about how much time they're spending in Canada? It is kind of wild right now. Mark Carney's in Italy on a reduced work schedule, even though he's kind of on vacation. So does it matter if he was vacationing elsewhere in the country, or is this simply about vacationing at the wrong time? We'll talk about it on Tuesday's show.

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1: It is time to nerd out in a way that I just didn't even know possible. My love of world history, specifically World War II through the Cold War into today, and Star Wars are colliding in this next segment with the host of Hostile History, David Boris. David, welcome.
2: Hey, buddy, how you doing?
1: I'm chomping at the bit here. So tell me, what are we talking about today? How does Star Wars have anything to do with world history?
2: Okay, Ben, this is one of my favorite episodes that we've done so far, because I'm a big nerd, and I think you might be too.
1: Yep.
2: And I'm a big nerd for military history, mm-hmm. and I'm a big nerd for cultural things like sci-fi and all that stuff. And I know you've hinted at Star Trek before, but we'll get to that in another episode many, many weeks down the road. But this simple fact here, which I love, is that this is blending my nerd of history and my nerd of science fiction into one, because the bottom line is something like Star Wars, as impactful as it's been on our culture, has actually been a reflection of world events and specifically conflict since the Vietnam War up to the modern day.
1: Okay, you're going to have to dive into it, because like I said, in my mind, I always viewed Star Wars not as sci-fi, but as science fantasy. With magic and all sorts of stuff, and myths and people, resurrections and all sorts of stuff, versus Star Trek, which I viewed as like real parallels to world history. The Vulcans were some said were the Chinese, and you had the Klingons and the Romulans were the communists of Russia, but you're telling me that there are real parallels between the Star Wars universe and our world.
2: Well, okay, yes, and so you're making an interesting point here, because obviously when you look at Star Trek, we see very clear efforts to reflect the geopolitics of the day, especially from the original series. Now, Star Wars doesn't necessarily have that same explicit reflection. But what's really interesting, let's just go way back to the beginning. See, when George Lucas is writing what becomes Star Wars Episode IV, A New Hope, he is living in the time of the Vietnam War.
1: Yeah.
2: And he is writing that script as a reflection of what is happening in Vietnam. And as you know, the Vietnam War became immensely unpopular in the United States by the end of the 60s and the beginning of the 70s. And believe it or not, when he's writing about the rebels fighting the empire, for him, it's the Viet Cong fighting against the Empire of America. And it's interesting, that first movie itself reflects that Vietnam era. But by the time you get to episodes 5 and 6, so Empire Strikes Back, Return of the Jedi, we're now into the 80s. And guess what the Empire has become then? The Soviet Union.
1: Right.
2: And now it's starting to reflect the broader Cold War. And I bring on historian Chris Kempshall, and we go through this into the expanded universe. So the books that started coming out of the 90s that are fantastic, I love reading them, and how the books began to even more reflect what was going on in the changing geopolitics and conflict of the world.
1: Yeah, I want to spend a minute on sort of the new generation of Star Wars, the post 9/11 stuff, because when I was in my entertainment television days, I actually got to go do the junket for the prequels I went to Skywalker Ranch, I went to Skywalker Ranch. I did all the interviews there. I watched episode 1 from Skywalker Ranch in George Lucas's perfect THX tuned theater.
2: Wow, that's amazing.
1: Yeah. So explain to me, how did Star Wars reflect a post 9/11 world?
2: Yeah, that's a great question, because the prequels are fascinating, because the prequels, the episode 1 is a weird one for me. It's a bit of an aberration, because it's kind of a bit of a kid's movie.
1: Yeah, and it starts with like trade negotiations, right? And people got stuck on those characters that very first scene that looked absolutely racist to a lot of people. They look like
2: whole Jar Jar Binks controversy.
1: Misa.
2: Oh my gosh. Yeah, totally. No, I would say that it's very interesting you bring up the episodes 1, 2, and 3, because those ones probably not so much. Generally speaking, Chris and others have argued that those weren't as reflection of the geopolitical circumstances of the world. In fact, the movies themselves are not where the real reflections come out. What you do is if you look at the expanded universe, so if you look at the comic books, the games, and the books themselves, those are actually reflecting the world around. I'll give you a perfect example. Post 9/11, everyone's talking about the war on terror. Well, guess what starts happening in the books? It starts talking about the new republic that formed after the defeat of the empire and how they start to deal with terrorists. Yeah. I'll give you one more example too. One of the themes that comes out in the books especially is genocide. And as you know, one of the dark chapters of the 1990s was the Rwandan genocide.
1: Yeah.
2: And sort of the world's first exposure to modern genocide since the Second World War. And you have the Yugoslavian wars, you have ethnic cleansing. And guess what starts happening in these books? You start to see these same themes popping up in the canon of the Star Wars universe. And then, of course, we could take it all the way to Andor if you want to really.
1: Yes, tell me because okay,
2: very serious.
1: Listen, I think they've had a lot of missteps in Star Wars. Andor was a home run.
2: It was a masterpiece.
1: Yeah, I loved it.
2: It was a masterpiece.
1: Yeah, fantastic. Watching those prisoners building components for the Death Star, like actually seeing that incredible. human beings were involved in the construction of the Death Star. That was. Taking it down to that granular human level was something
2: well,
1: that
2: was the best thing about it because yeah. I'm sorry to interrupt, I just get so excited here. I don't mean to interrupt
1: go ahead.
2: I just because you were talking earlier about how it's like science fantasy, but Andor was science fiction.
1: Yeah.
2: See, because Andor got rid of the Jedis and the wizards and all that stuff. And it was just about human beings dealing with an oppressive and a repressive regime. It was about the fear of fascism. Yeah.

0: chronological order, despite the total disparity in quality and script writing and everything like that. If I was to tell anyone, I still say you go in chronological order. But you know what? That might be because I'm a historian too. Maybe that's because I'm just like, you need to see it unfold in the actual chronological order was meant to be.
1: But if George Lucas started us on four, then we got to start on four. Like it's from his mind. It's from his soul. If he started us on four, then and said, then you go back to one, two, three, and then you go to the other three. Which, by the way, that first number seven was a really great reintroduction, reinvigoration, and a lot of callbacks, and it was a positive and uplifting. And then they S'd the bed. It was just it was just garbage what they did. Everything that was set up, all the threads that were set up to be pulled at in episode eight, the Rian Johnson, I got a lot of respect for him as a director, just comes and says, no, we're not going to do any of that stuff. It was just, I cannot believe the dumpster fire that eight was, and then that led to somehow Palpatine has returned. Give me a break.
0: I know. And you know what's what's funny is the books have to like fill all that space in now too, you know? Like the books are now going to like try to be, how do we fill in this crazy left turn that the whole canon went?
1: Is it somehow
0: what do you think George Lucas thought of all that stuff?
1: Well, whatever he thought, I'm sure the billions of dollars that he was sitting on made the tonic go down just a little bit better. Hey, David Boris, thanks so much. When's the next episode of Hostile History dropping?
0: Oh, it's dropping this Wednesday morning, and it's going to be a doozy.
1: Thank you, brother. Talk to you soon.
0: Take care, pal.
1: All right, coming up for our Toronto audience, we've got a giveaway for you. 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
3: This is Global News. It's 20 degrees, but feels like 21 at 5 o'clock. I'm Heather Good. A Toronto man wanted for sexually assaulting a person and recording the crime has been arrested. Police say the attack happened in May, but was not reported until last week. 21-year-old Devin Plouard is facing a number of charges, including sexual assault and voyeurism. He was scheduled to appear in court yesterday. A by-election will have to be called in Scarborough North. Liberal MP Sean Chen says he will resign this weekend because of health issues stemming from a car accident last year. He's been serving the riding since 2015. Chen's name is the latest on a growing list of MPs who have left their seats this summer. The Toronto Blue Jays have opened a pivotal four-game series against the visiting Boston Red Sox with a 2-1 win. Last night, Charles McAdoo, who was recalled from the AAA Buffalo Bisons just before the game, hit a fifth-inning homer to give the Jays a 1-0 lead. The Jays have now moved to within 3 games of a wild card spot. A look at the forecast from the Global News Weather Center. Sunny today, but a mix of sun and clouds in the afternoon. A high of 28. It's going to feel like 33. The UV index very high. Tonight, mainly cloudy. Then clearing after midnight, a low of 15. Tomorrow, a mix of sun and clouds with a 40% chance of showers and a high of 27. And Thursday, also a mix of sun and clouds. Same chance of showers and getting up to 26 degrees. Right now, it's 20 degrees, but feels like 21 in downtown Toronto. I'm Heather Good. 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
4: Good morning. It's Greg Brady from Toronto Today. The show starts at 5:30, but in this half hour, we want to showcase some great interviews and guests that you may have missed. So we will start here. So we've had a lot of conversations, and in the political realm as well, about intimate partner violence. You'll see the acronym IPV, and that's exactly what it is. We need to talk more about it. We need to create circumstances that certainly are a lot tougher on people who commit it and are found guilty of it. By the way, we got to speed these trials up for everybody. Some of these cases, Catherine Fife's the excellent NDP MPP from Kitchener, and she's documented how a lot of times, and the lawyers will do this for the defendant sometimes, but sometimes it's just a situation of jurisprudence just taking forever. And I'll tell you something. If I was accused of anything as unspeakable as this, I'd want that trial to move very, very quickly so I could defend myself. I would also want, if I'm wrong and I did something terrible, I'd like to plead guilty, serve whatever sentence you give me, and try and make amends the rest of my existence. But those are the things we're not seeing. So we're seeing it south of the border with some politicians. This column references a few of those, and it has happened, obviously, on our side of the 49th parallel as well. Most recently, accusations for Chris Scott, MPP for Sault Ste. Marie. Writing about this in the Toronto Star over the weekend, always enjoyed reading her at her previous destination, is Elizabeth Renzetti. She's also the author of What She Said, Conversations About Equality. It's great to have you on. Thank you very much for the time.
5: Thanks for having me, Greg.
4: I'm glad you're writing about this. It's sort of like you're probably consistently inspired to point out that we're having trouble, it feels like, not just prosecuting crimes like this, not just talking about crimes like this, but as I said, doing it in a timely fashion and making people accountable. I'm not sure anybody's meeting the moment right now for this.
5: Yeah. So what I was writing about in that column was this idea that you know, we have so many myths, as you were talking about, around intimate partner violence, what it is, what it looks like. And when we have these high profile cases before the public, you know, involving politicians, accusations against them, it's a really good time for everyone to kind of think, oh, what are we getting wrong about all of this? And that's what I was hoping to write about.
4: I'd like to think that there's not, I will say this, not a higher percentage than the general population of male politicians getting involved in this. But when I think about even all the names, you listed some of them for sure, but we could also go back and go think about the things, not just infidelity, think about the things some women, certainly multiple women, accused Bill Clinton of. Think about multiple women recently accusing Andrew Cuomo, the New York governor of, and he ran again for New York mayor, like thinking nothing of it. So I'd like to think it doesn't happen as more than the general population. But when I think about some of the names that you reminded me of, I'm not sure.
5: Well, this is a really good example of how we can, you know, bust one of the myths, essentially, which is that it doesn't just, you know, intimate partner violence or domestic violence, family violence, whatever you want to call it, doesn't just happen in sort of, you know, marginalized communities or things like that. People who have bad marriages, it happens in all professions, all strata of life, wealthy individuals as well. And that's what we're seeing now. So is it more prevalent among politicians? I wouldn't say so, but I guess it's because they're under the spotlight, right? So then we get to see what's happening. There's more of a spotlight on it. And it also allows us to see, oh, what are we getting wrong about this? And in the case of Max Miller, the Ohio congressman, there were a bunch of things that people were talking about that really kind of were wrong, essentially, about intimate partner violence. Like people always saying, well, why didn't she just leave him? Which is, you know, if you follow this, if you're interested in this subject, you know that that is a really ridiculous question
4: ridiculous.
5: To ask. Because
4: yeah.
5: often women can't leave for a variety of reasons. And also, when they leave, it's the most dangerous time. That's when their lives are actually threatened.
4: I'm glad you made the point. Miller in Ohio, his quote, this is an actual quote, which I couldn't believe, but you have it. If I had assaulted her, would she have offered to cook me dinner 6 days later? Well, I went to the theater and saw Sleeping with the Enemy. Yeah, Julia Roberts arranged the towels nicely and the cupboards nicely and wore whatever dress the guy. Of course, like as if that's some kind of defense towards the allegations. That's ludicrous to play that card.
5: Yeah, exactly. What people in these situations have to do is appease the abuser, right? So that maybe they're protecting themselves. Often they're protecting their children, and they will act in ways that maybe seem strange to people outside of the situation who haven't gone through it themselves. But it's their way of preserving their safety.
4: What is the onus, do you think? Let's take any public figure beyond a politician. We could even say it's an athlete, for example. What's the onus on in these cases, that man to make himself accountable before potential charges get heard in front of a judge? It's easy to say, well, they should all quit. I don't think you're saying that, but they have a right to go, let's play this process out. A private business would have a right to fire that person, of course, and say, your conduct, no matter how the judge deems this, is no good for our brand. It's no good for our company. We're dropping you. It's a little different in elected office, right?
5: Exactly. So what you see, for example, in professional sports, is a lot of the leagues have set up some pretty good kind of guardrails around these things. If you behave in this way, if you are guilty of these behaviors, you know, we don't want you in the league anymore. We don't want you on this team. And you see it over and over again. Sometimes it doesn't work quite so perfectly. And that's when the public steps in and makes an uproar. But with politics, it's different because power is so important, right? And you want to have as many either congresspeople or MPPs or whatever it is on your side, and you don't want to give up even one seat, right? Because then you're giving up power. But it's only when these other professionals around these alleged abusers stand up that anything changes, that we see institutional change.
4: Yeah, and I think there's great debate if someone is sort of, it's so unfortunate. I'm worried we see it more in the States. I'm worried we do, where Democrats will pounce on an idea of a Republican being involved in this, and a Republican will pounce on. We saw it a little bit with Eric Swalwell, you know, just in the last couple months, multiple serious allegations of sexual misconduct, including allegations of rape. So this isn't just a guy that slept around or was in a bad marriage.
5: Too,
4: yeah.
5: In Maine.
4: Yeah. And remember, they jumped on Al Franken 8 years ago, the former Saturday Night Liver, who had to quit. Did he have to quit the Senate? Still up for debate, but he was totally acting inappropriately and unwanted touching and all that stuff. Now, I worry the Democrats kind of whistle past the graveyard and that stuff. The Republicans pounce on it, but it sure works the other way around, too, doesn't it?
5: Well, yeah. And in fact, I would argue it's becoming kind of a central facet of the more right wing Republicans, which is this idea that it is OK to, you know, sexually assault, abuse women in particular. We have seen the president has been, you know, found guilty of by a jury of his peers of sexual misconduct, of sexual abuse against E. Jean Carroll.
4: Yes.
5: So the very highest person in their party. And nobody has said that he should step aside from the Republicans. So, you know, it's a nonpartisan thing, right? It's an issue that affects all political parties and all strata of society, really.
4: Yeah, it's a weird one, too, because my recollection is in 92, when Clinton was running first for the nomination, then against Ross Perot and George Herbert Walker Bush, the incumbent. We didn't want to hear from the Paula Joneses or Jennifer Flowers. When he's in the White House, it felt like more people wanted to know about Monica Lewinsky. That arc kind of changed 6 years later. We're like, this can't keep happening. There's got to be, where there's smoke, there has to be some fire. This isn't some weird one-off. This looks like a pattern.
5: Well, in fact, Monica Lewinsky has come out looking much better than Clinton.
4: Just by a bit, yeah. Yeah.
5: You know, and now she's a respected podcaster, and she has really kind of turned the narrative back and said, you know, look at me. I was a young woman in the White House, and it was a complete abuse of power that happened there. So, yeah, it's very interesting how that kind of narrative shifted.
4: Yeah. I mean, I think we're both asking a lot more from politicians and a lot more from the public. Listen, even Michael Thompson ran for city council 4 years ago. He was accused of some pretty heinous things, not found guilty in a court of law. But I still think a private business might go, if you're front facing, Michael, we can't have that. We can't be associated. Even look at Frank Stronach. Like, once you're accused, those are tough things. If you're kind of going to try to bargain out of it or work a jury, it's politicians sort of like, I think you make the point. They're there until we decide they're not, more often than not.
5: Well, as you point out, the being convicted of a crime in court is like the very highest bar, and it's often hard to meet or pass.
4: Yeah.
5: We know the rate, for example, of sexual assault convictions is like staggeringly low. And as you mentioned, a lot of sexual assault cases are being thrown out of court because the period of because the trial has dragged on too long. So, you know, in an ideal world, we stop this epidemic of abuse before it reaches the courts. We stop it by, you know, having better prevention and teaching young people better about healthy relationships and things like that.
4: I think so. Hey, I really enjoyed your column. It was such a thinker. We talked about it in the House, and that's the sign of a great journalist. Thank you very much for the time today.
5: Thanks, Greg.
4: You're listening to bonus coverage of Toronto Today with Greg Brady. We've got more coming up next.
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4: Welcome back. Some bonus Toronto today with Greg Brady for your very early morning. Let's get back into it. Heard this Friday afternoon and it kind of held and you check out something. As to whether it's feasible, first of all, is it feasible? Then is it likely? But by Friday, I had heard there's going to be a potential announcement. It's not me reporting this, but I lean towards it. And this could be a huge moment if booze goes back on store shelves in all the provinces that have banned U.S. alcohol. The screws get tightened a little bit on the premiers, and there's a huge motivation. I think a bigger one than ever. It should always have been a huge motivation. It's been 20 months of this. So there's tons of incentives like lives and jobs. But here we are. And doing this could certainly placate and remove some of the trade irritants, as they've been known, to the U.S. side. We'll see if indeed this happens. Chris Swanger is the president and CEO of the Distilled Spirits Council of the United States, and he's with us now on Toronto Today. Chris, it's a pleasure to have you on. Thank you very much for the time.
14: Hi, Greg. Thanks for having me. And we are hopeful things get resolved in quick order. And just one context setter.
4: Sure.
14: I had the privilege of representing great American distilled spirits companies and multinational distilled spirits companies and Canadian companies as well. And I started my career in the distilled spirits industry working for Canadian Club, which is a great,
4: yes,
14: great Canadian whiskey brand. And I used to travel to Windsor all the time. So, you know, we're hopeful that come a week from Wednesday, that 50% tariff does not go on Canadian distilled spirits. The U.S. market represents 93% of the Canadian spirits market. So it would have a devastating impact on the Canadian spirits industry, just like the ban has had on the American distilled spirits industry over the last year and a half.
4: It sure has, yeah. Now, spirits enjoy protection under what we call CUSMA and what Americans call the USMCA, but the premiers kind of violated that by pulling the booze. Is there any kind of legal or formal trade dispute mechanisms through those channels to declare these bans illegal?
14: Well, you are in fact right. Look, I recognize that the emotions about the American posture related to trade with Canada is very, very high. I have been confronted when I've done Canadian media by those emotions, and I understand and I respect that. You know, the Canadian-American community, and I'm talking about Canadians and Americans, not the politics.
4: Right.
14: You know, we're a big family, and so I understand the emotions are high. But unfortunately, what the province leaders who decided to do this ban have done is a direct violation of USMCA. But I also understand there is a viewpoint by the Canadian government that, you know, the posture by the American government has been somewhat of a violation. But listen, our industry is very, very intertwined together. Our success north and south of the border is dependent on each other. In our industry, in the hospitality economy, for both Canada and the U.S. have thrived as a result of USMCA and before that NAFTA, with no trade barriers and no tariffs. So this circumstance has created a 73% decline in American spirits exports. Thank goodness for Saskatchewan and Alberta, who have continued to bring on American spirits. We recognize if American spirits get back on the shelves, there's going to be a lot of Canadians that is going to probably pause in buying American spirits. But over time, this industry should have never been involved in this.
4: And at least, and let me say, at least you're giving them you want this, but at least then the premiers are giving the public the choice. The public can do whatever they want. We've seen obviously some travel numbers drop. We've seen obviously, a lot of rhetoric, but I think you've got it exactly right. These bans absolutely, Chris, hurt Canadian hospitality businesses. They've said so to me over and over again, privately and publicly, just as much as the U.S. distillers. So I don't think there's a winner here. It looks like the premiers get to flex some muscle and act tough and talk tough. And of course, the president of the United States does enjoy doing that from time to time, as in every day. But it's helped nobody business wise by doing this.
14: Absolutely. And there was a great article in the Toronto Sun, as a matter of fact, just last week, where it said the ban is hurting us most. And if these tariffs go in place, and we don't want the tariffs on behalf of the distilled spirits industry, and I'm speaking on behalf of the U.S. and Canadian distilled spirits industry, we don't want these tariffs to come in place. But at the same time, American distilled spirits products need to get back on the shelves. And, you know, obviously, both governments need to tackle big, big trade issues. But this industry shouldn't be involved, and we're hopeful. And obviously, with the greatest respect to Premier Ford and many of the politicians, I understand their poll numbers go up, you know, when they hold strong on the ban. But this is just hurting. The provinces aren't bringing in the same amount of revenue.
4: Have you? Right. We've seen those numbers, too. Now, have you, before you go, have you seen major brands? It looks like Jack Daniels, you'd think. Internationally known brands, they might be okay, but they've got pretty diverse global portfolios, companies like that. But I'm guessing the small to mid-size U.S. craft distillers, especially in those border states, like they rely on, that's probably really hard to replicate that trade and go to Mexico and go to Central America or South America or even to Europe. They count on Canada as the major export market, don't they?
14: Can tell you one sidebar, and in my role, you really aren't supposed to speak on behalf of one of our member companies, but there is a great distillery in Louisville called Bro Brothers Distillery, first African-American distillery in the great state of Kentucky. And a year and a half ago, they were so excited and poised to bring Bro Brothers bourbon whiskey to the Canadian marketplace. And very small business, three brothers, they are phenomenal, and they had to shut that down. And, you know, that is a real-life story pain. And I guarantee you, despite all the emotions that I've received directly from good Canadian citizens, and I understand it, about they're mad at President Trump and so forth, the Canadians wouldn't want, you know, the Bro Brothers distillery to get hurt, just like I can't imagine any goodwill American would want any harm done by a craft Canadian distillery that is excited about the American marketplace. And I can tell you, Americans have not wavered for their love for Canadian whiskey over the last year and a half.
4: No, probably not.
14: And you know, it's going to be an impact if those tariffs come into effect. It will be devastating. I can say that because our industry in the U.S. have been a victim of tariffs. 7 years ago, the EU put a 25% tariff on American whiskey. This was due to President Trump's aggressive posture to bring in more steel and aluminum. We lost 37% of our exports to Europe as a result of that. So you think about a 50% tariff where the United States represents 93% of its market. And the economy's not doing good. So Americans will be price conscious. Yes. If there's a 50% tariff on a great Canadian whiskey brand or a great Canadian distilled spirits brand.
4: Yeah. Well,
14: if I may just say,
4: we got to go quick,
14: to your audience, please, I recognize the emotions are hard, but please consider, for the sake of the Canadian spirits industry, and in addition to that, the American distilled spirits industry in the Canadian and American hospitality economy, please encourage your leaders, as we are here in the United States, to find common ground, get us back on the shelves, and avoid this 50% tariff.
4: Yeah, bingo. You're only hurting regular people. Both countries are right now. Thank you for the time today. Let's catch up on this, and I hope we get a deal done. I think we all want that cost certainty, and we all want this behind us, Chris. Thank you for the time.
14: Thanks, Greg. Hope to celebrate with you soon.
4: That'd be great.
14: Thanks.
4: Chris Swangers, President and CEO of the Distilled Spirits Council of the United States. So you can listen to every interview we do on our daily podcast, wherever you get your podcasts, Spotify, Apple Podcasts, Amazon Music. On the way back, we'll kick off today's show.
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3: This is Global News. It's 19 degrees, but feels like 20. I'm Heather Good. Police are investigating a stabbing in Brampton. It happened on Kennedy Road around 11 last night. There are reports two teenagers were stabbed. One of them has life-threatening injuries. We'll have more on this developing story throughout the morning. Elections Canada estimates that by-elections this year to replace departing MPs will cost taxpayers upwards of $24 million. The election agency says that while the cost of holding a by-election can vary, a single one is about $2 million, and they are more expensive to hold in the GTA. As many as 12 by-elections are expected this year. The five candidates vying to become the next leader of the Ontario Liberals have held their first debate. Last night, affordability, jobs, housing, and restoring economic opportunity were all discussed. Former leader Bonnie Crombie is now running for Mississauga mayor. The new leader will be chosen on November 21st. Those stories and more coming up in the news at 6 o'clock. And now let's get you moving and check 640 Toronto. Big trouble traffic.
25: Good morning. A big trouble spot with a crash on the southbound side of Bay. Bayview past Pottery Road in the right lane, so not the best place to be, Bayview Extension. So try Mount Pleasant. You can also go south on Millwood, and that turns into Pape once you cross the Leaside Bridge. 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That's the Big Trouble traffic spot right now. I'm Miles Marcus, 640 Toronto.
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27: So, hey there. Hi there. Good morning. 11th of August on a Tuesday, no less. And good morning. Yeah, seeing where you're going, whether you're up and headed home. People do head home at this hour, believe it or not. People who've bartended, people who... I think vampires do as well. It depends on your perspective on vampires. I'm not very pro-vampire, but if you're out there, like you have an identity and it's part of who you are. So I never judge. Never been a judgment if you're headed home and getting in the door around 5:33. I sure see it, but most of it's shift work. I'm not talking to the vampires now. We just finished that vampire conversation. Really interesting day yesterday. Well, right from the beginning of the day, in the late morning, I was headed up to Markham, and that sort of kicked off the big Honda, Ontario Honda Dealers Indy at Markham. I learned that yet, but it took me 11 minutes up there to figure out the exact name of it, but that's what it's called, and they're going to get a good 60,000 people there Sunday. So far, so good for the weather forecast, and it's just different. It's different. And the first time you do anything, host anything, there's just people are running around. I've got to believe, not that I've experienced it. This is why people on their second wedding, I would suppose, just low key it a lot more than the first. They're like, did I really end up enjoying the day? I was starving when I went to bed. I didn't get to talk to everybody I wanted to. And then there's the bills that come in. So you're like, you sort of make a splash on that first time. And then you figure out, it's probably, we don't need to do this. This part was great, but we don't need to have an overemphasis on this. And I'm seeing that a little in a good way in what's going to happen in Markham with this race. It will be very different that it's not at the waterfront. I hadn't given it as much thought, but it's a 40-year downtown, basically exhibition place tradition. And I think the first 5 or 6 years it was here, it worked around Exhibition Stadium. Remember, the Blue Jays played at Exhibition Stadium until probably May 1989. Sky Dome opens. Everybody remembers their first Sky Dome trip and going to see a game there. It's like seeing a game in a spaceship. It wasn't the first dome stadium I'd ever been in, but it was the most unique. If you'd gone to, you know, the Pontiac Silverdome for a Lions game in the early 80s. I remember my dad taking me. I just thought that was the most amazing thing. When you're in a dome stadium, you feel really special. But when Exhibition Stadium was up, they had the Indy there, and it was always the, you know, the roar by the shore. That was the nickname of it. No shore in Markham, but they're really ready to go with it. And it's quite interesting. There's a story to be told about how Markham got this way. Found out yesterday they started talking about this because the city was very limp, lukewarm, a combination of those two, about keeping the race. And by January of 2025, Markham was, we've got a shot at doing something here. It didn't really come together last minute. Markham was just really, really proactive because the city was trying to figure out, understandably so, how are we going to hold a race in mid-August that goes this weekend? Like, everything's got to be ready now. There are no late adjustments happening. They could run that race today. This isn't like a stadium you go into and you're just not sure it's ready yet. I know some people experienced that taking a tour of the new Buffalo Bills stadium going, we're not sure that this works and some of these angles aren't great and some of the things might need to be reconfigured, switched around. I went to Comerica Park in Detroit when it opened in 2000. There were people, I walked into the bathroom, there were still guys painting in there. It's a true story. On opening day, there were people painting in the bathroom when you walked in to take a leak. So they're ready to go in Markham, but they started this process. Now we're talking 20 months ago to make sure that they were ready for this particular race. And they look very, very ready. But it's the indifference of the city of Toronto, not the people down by Exhibition Place, not people near BMO Field, but there's indifference. I had a city councilor call me yesterday, or at least message me and go, you got time for a chat? And we caught up. He's somebody that isn't on the show that frequently, and it ain't Brad Bradford, who's running for mayor. But this councilor was like, yes, saw, heard, whatever, you were up in Markham. And how's it looking up there? And I'm like, honestly, they're ready. They're very, very ready. Start your engines. That could happen today. But they're set to go. Like, they're off to the races. There's another cliche for you. But point is, they're ready to go. And he just, like, evoked, like, a long sigh. And is like, basically, we really blew it. And I said, were there members of council, even the mayor, who didn't want the Indy back? And he's like, that needs to be looked at. And I'm like, I don't know. Seems like the time to ask those questions. How you let the Indy fall through your fingers. Why would you want to leave downtown in the biggest city in Canada? And it's a little bit of a roll of the dice to make this work in Markham. But I think they're going to make it work. They've got a 5-year contract. I won't be shocked in the first couple years of them hosting this race on Sunday that they can extend that contract out. And this is huge for economic development and business and just for the neighborhood, just for being on the map. So, like, I was telling people, like, soak it in. It'll be over before you know it. But Monday, you'll be reading about in all this, you know, in the world's media who cover IndyCar, how many people came and visited, how many people saw it on TV, and how many people were like, that was a great track. I mean, again, everybody gets a little geeky about the sport that they love. IndyCar would be no different. But I think they're going to be really, really impressed by that. One of the other angles, I was flipping around last night, obviously. I got a message from a friend, and he's like, what's with the Trump plane stuff? And you don't know what that means at first. So then you turn on the television. And I remember this happening because I think we were just going on vacation for the week. But there was a kind of a line from the president. You know, he gets on Air Force One and he stands there and the plane is
4: up in the air and he's talking to the media. He sure seems like, again, he spends the time with them. They record their cameras. They make their notes and whatnot. And Trump basically implied while on the plane, and this is before the NATO summit in Turkey, and this is why what the story was about last night, he kind of implies, well, if I go down, you go down. Like in essence, the reasons we do certain things and the reasons there was a second plane at one point early in July for Trump to switch. They switched planes at an Air Force base to get him back to North America at one point in time. There's all this stuff going on right now. He's at this New Jersey golf club. He's got there are two aircraft that F-16s have to intercept near where he was playing in Bedminster, New Jersey. So what we find out yesterday, and I'll give you a lot more audio from it because it just sort of was everywhere last night. A Washington Post reporter named Dan LaMoth broke the story, went on CNN last night that in essence, Trump had hidden in a catering truck, a catering truck that would load the plane with the food and drink that they would need. And he did that because he was very worried, obviously, about an attack, some form of assassination attempt. So they shuttled him off Air Force One, didn't tell anybody. This is well over a month ago now, or it's a month and a few days anyway. And they put him on a smaller military plane in Turkey at the start of last month via an airport catering truck. So he's riding in the food. Like, is he laying down? Is he face down? It's an amazing, amazing story. But the Iranian assassination threat he was facing was so real, so present, that this is what ended up happening. And it's an unbelievable, unbelievable story to hide in this plane swap. It's a very clandestine maneuver. And it was a day after the U.S. started up military strikes on Iran again, following yet another breakdown, on again, off again, on again, off again, in terms of ending the war. So Trump had got to Turkey in a new jet that was donated by Qatar, which, of course, has its own controversies, that the fact that he accepted a gift of a jet plane. That doesn't happen terribly often, but this is a rather unique moment in time. But announced he'd leave on the old Air Force One, but he was on, and he was on that jet, but he was taken off to a smaller military aircraft, the opposite side of which he was boarded. So there's a lot of parameters to this. Try not to bring it too much from the inside, not from my inside, but I don't know that it matters as much from a journalist perspective, other than the fact that the journalist would be like, wait, were we under threat? Which I would assume I would be if I rode on Air Force One, and maybe specifically Air Force One with this president. I would assume that I'm taking a little more of a risk than I would have been following the president of the United States around 25 years ago. I would just assume that, even though we went through an era, didn't we, in the 70s, couple assassination attempts on Gerald Ford. I remember being a little kid when Ronald Reagan was shot by John Hinckley. So these things have happened, and that you don't need an airplane for it to happen. But it is an amazing, amazing story. That's also on the heels of the big story in the States in the daytime, for certain, was the acquisition and release of some text messages from Dr. Anthony Fauci, the immunologist, scientist who was the director of the National Institute of Health. But I think you could argue very much was the face of COVID advice, not just for government, but kind of for, honestly, everyday Americans. And maybe you'd make the case, well, if Fauci was on TV, I was watching. He was always on TV, it felt like. And I was listening and I wanted to know what he thought about certain things. So there's a first batch of text messages retrieved from his former government phone. And some of this continues to be a leadership. You remember 2 weeks ago, he ended up pleading the Fifth Amendment. I can't answer on the grounds that it may incriminate me, over and over again, 100+ times to really simple questions. And yes, some complex ones. But he's been held in contempt of court for doing that in front of a Senate subcommittee. And now these texts got released publicly. Fauci's iPhone got provided to the subcommittee that's investigating him. And there's a pretty big one. There's a pretty big one with one exchange from Dr. Vivek Murthy, who was also on TV a lot then and part of the Biden presidency's COVID advisory board, asking about risk with the COVID vaccine to people who are pregnant. And certainly for people who would be considering getting pregnant, what they needed to know. And if you've ever lived with somebody, two times, with somebody who's pregnant, I don't blame them for worrying about, can I eat this? Can I drink this? Is this too much exercise? When should I stop doing this? When should I start doing this? A lot of questions that you don't have answers to, and especially the first time around when you're pregnant. So imagine, and we weren't, being pregnant or trying to conceive a kid during this very tense time in which more information to me would be better than less information. And you did have to worry from a lot of different sides getting bad information. We all did that. We all talked to neighbors. I talked to, there are two people we know who are nurses, and we couldn't believe how badly informed they were. Like, our house couldn't believe how badly informed they were about what the COVID vaccine is and what it isn't. And that was in the early days before people were getting it or just starting to. So the question was for Fauci is, did he know of any data or theoretical reason why vaccinating early versus late in pregnancy would be preferred? Fauci responded, well, there's no data to think vaccinating at any time makes a difference. But then he did note in his notes, but not for public consumption, there are people having a little bit of a side effects after the second dose. And this theoretically, and that's a key word, as we'll talk about this today, and I'm sure the other shows will as well. Theoretically, that could get associated with miscarriage in the first trimester. You got to share that with the public, is most people's perceptions of it. If you're writing that privately, you absolutely positively must provide that information. Oh, well, people will get spooked. Well, that's up to them. That's their issue. I was going to say that's their problem, and it would be a problem if it was unnecessarily spooked. But that's, if you're writing things, and this seems to be a trend line now that we know about Fauci, say one thing to the public, totally do something different in your own notes, in your own private conversations. If you went to see a doctor and said, doctor, I need a lot of help. I got a lot of health issues. This is going on. That's going on. And the doctor told you one thing. You found out later in his cell phone text messages, he was totally not on board with even the advice he gave you. Oh, my goodness. Like, that's that bus trust. So if you're privately discussing miscarriage risk with the Surgeon General, no less, who was Vivek Murthy, and then you're on TV moments later telling everyone there's no risk, you get it, right? What else are you not telling us? What else are you willing to lie about beyond not telling us? So that's a big issue. That's a big story. We'll also keep you posted on potential trade talks as we get a little bit closer to that August 19th deadline. We're 8 days away. Now it's a week from tomorrow, and you could wake up a week from tomorrow, and Canada's facing significant tariffs for an awful lot of industry. So we'll touch on that as well. And a couple stories to follow up, certainly, from yesterday on. Weather today, it's going to be great. 29 degrees, the anticipated high. It'll feel more like 34, maybe not even as humid as yesterday. We're sitting at 20 right now. We'll get to 29, but it's pure sunshine all day long. We'll kind of move those thunderstorms out. That's a good thing. We'll check your drive on this Tuesday, August 11th, and we do it right now with 640 Toronto Big Trouble Traffic.
25: Still watching this big trouble spot in the city. A crash southbound on Bayview past Pottery Road blocks the right lane. So with that, you can instead go south on Mount Pleasant. You can also try Millwood, and after the Leaside Bridge that turns into Pape, you can continue south there. 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
9: 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Although it featured a killer lineup that included the Eagles and Lynyrd Skynyrd, the promoters had promised it would be a country music event that would attract maybe 30,000 people. Instead, 160,000 people showed up, half of whom were not allowed because there was just no space. But I will tell you who did get in. Several biker gangs armed with long steel bars. The drugs were bad, with 1,000 people requiring emergency treatment. Another 2,000 were treated for heat stroke. 300 people ended up in hospital, including a guy who had his face gouged by someone with a prosthetic hook for a hand. More horror stories next time.
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12: 552, thanks for getting up with us. Appreciate the early text messages as well. Those are always great. Good morning, Greg. Been on vacation. Great to hear your voice again. Great to have your text again. Thank you. I respond in kind. I think one of the big winners for the Honda Indy is going to be York University. Their new campus is directly planted in the middle of the track. He's not wrong. He wrote it's going to get a ton of airtime. Yeah, I guess it's good advertising for York. They're very much present in that sort of circle there. There's a lot of big restaurants. There's a Milestones. There's a Ruth's Chris. There's a couple hotels. The kind of downtown Markham and that Markham Center really works to be able to walk around and spend the day. The Cineplex was right there. You can imagine also emceeing. We had a tight 2-hour window. So when you MC, you're told pretty much stick to the clock. And naturally, if one person speaks for 11 minutes instead of three, bad, and your clock is way off. Plus, there's also the potential that right next to the theater, several people, and I think this is true, were going to go see The Odyssey around 2 o'clock. So then you've just committed yourself to be in downtown.

0: The Odyssey's just a mere 171. So this puppy's 3 hours, 13 minutes, and they took a break at a very, very key part in the history of Gandhi, and I thought it was great. Like, I'm 10 years old. Let's have an intermission. Let's load up popcorn, hit the bathroom, some more soda to hit the bathroom again on the way home. It's perfect, and I don't know why we don't do it. You'd get less showings in the theater. I understand that. But I also think what you'd get in concessions, we would have bought more concessions on Saturday night. Four of us, family members, sitting there watching the Odyssey. We absolutely would have done that. Last night, if you were at the Blue Jays game, they hadn't been home in a while, and there still is, I'm not going to be the cold water person. It's going to be very, very difficult for them to make the playoffs. But a bunch of wins stringing together, like last night, might get things started. They're 57 wins, 63 losses. They played 120 games. There's only 42 left. They're only three games behind the Texas Rangers, who hold the last wild card spot. They're 3.5 games back, I should say. And the Rangers, Twins, Tigers, Guardians, Orioles all have better records. So the Jays have to have a better record than all five of those teams. And it's tough because on the night you lose, three or four teams might win. On the night you win, like last night, well, the Twins won and the Rangers won. Tigers didn't play. And so it's very difficult, even though it looks like, oh, if it was just us and them 3.5 games back, your chances would be significantly better to make the playoffs. But they did win last night, beat Boston. They probably can't catch Boston, given Boston went on a 27-3 run, unlike anything we've seen in a long, long time in baseball in the regular season. But last night, there was a bizarre rule moment, and it led to a run being declared for the Red Sox. And if I can set up the scene, if you know a little bit about baseball, do the best I can for people who don't watch regularly. There's one out, and there's runners at third base and first base. So now the next batter hits a fly ball to center field. Problem is the scoreboard. And it's so funny because there's one video version of this that shows the scoreboard flips it back from two outs erroneously to one out correctly in the middle of the ball going into the air. Someone has realized at that point in time they hit the wrong button, but it must have been all around the stadium because both the Red Sox runners and I assume the base coaches thought there was two out. And what do you do when there's two out? You run on contact, you run on anything. Somebody might drop the ball. If it falls in, you're going to score. You don't need to worry about getting doubled off or you don't have to worry about tagging up on a play, which you would do if the outfielder caught the ball. The ball gets caught, and the Blue Jays eventually toss it into first to double up the runner on first base. Now, that would be the third out. There was officially only one out. Second out's the fly ball. Third out is the toss to first to double up the runner. And it looks like the Blue Jays are headed to the dugout, leading 2-0. Inning is over. Now, here's where things get confusing. Here's the play-by-play, first of all, from Dan Schulman on Sportsnet last night of the play.
1: This is in the air to center field. Bateman setting up. And the runner at first thought there were two outs. Throw the ball to first. This is going to be a double play. The runner at first, Sogar, didn't know how many outs there were. He was jogging around the bases. And it's a double play.
2: As soon as that ball was hit, I was wondering if it was deep enough to score the runner.
1: They could have tagged up and scored. They could have gotten a run. Both runners thought there were two outs.
0: Okay, so they did. And the broadcasters obviously got the call right. Those are great broadcasters in Dan Schulman and Joe Siddle. But here's the problem. The runner crossed home plate, running, thinking there's already two out, thinking this doesn't even matter if he catches the ball. He scores before the third out gets made at first base. You might make the argument, well, he didn't tag up. You don't have to if there's no appeal play. And the Jays left the field thinking, we don't need a fourth out. We don't need an appeal play. Here's the umpire. Now, this took 16 minutes of sending it to New York to their replay officials there. Anytime, by the way, anybody, an umpire, anybody, mom, dad, coworker, starts their phrase with, okay, starts like a long diatribe with, okay, this is what happens here. You'll hear the umpire drop the okay right here out of the gate.
3: Okay, so what we have here is we have a time play, meaning

0: When the third out was made at first base with the runner not tagging up, the runner that was on third base also did not tag, but crossed home plate before the third out was made at first base. So that is a time play. We are going to New York to check.
1: And later, 15 minutes later, they figured it out. They gave the run to the Red Sox. It's probably the right decision for the rule. But when nobody on the field, the Red Sox or the Jays, know the rule because the scoreboard operator screwed up. You really got a story right there. Someone texted me last night, sent me the video. They're like, ever seen anything like this? And I'm like, yes, the bat flip game. Not the home run, but what happened in the previous inning when the catcher tried to throw the ball back and it hit the bat of the Texas Rangers player, and the Rangers were able to score the run. Everybody thought the Jays are going to lose, get eliminated from the playoffs just because of that moment, and they didn't. All right, e-bikes, e-scooters, something with the city of Toronto. They're playing catch-up behind not just a lot of the GTA cities, but a lot of the major international cities as well. Let you know what you need to know coming up in a bit. First 6 o'clock, here's Heather Good with your news.
2: This is Global News. It's 19 degrees, but feels like 20 at 6 o'clock. I'm Heather Good. Investigating a double stabbing in Brampton, a sex assault suspect arrested, and the Blue Jays get an important win. But first, let's get you moving and check 640 Toronto. Big Trouble traffic.
3: Well, as for Big Trouble spots now, overnight construction is still ongoing in some spots. On the westbound 401 Express to collect a transfer at the 404 and DVP, all lanes are closed. You'll find a backup before the closure starting from Kennedy, so you can transfer to the collectors just before you get to Kennedy instead. Needing an oil change or maintenance check? Drop into Mr. Lou Plus Tires. No appointment needed before you hit the road this summer. Mr. Lou Plus Tires, celebrating 50 years. That's the Big Toronto traffic spot right now. I'm Miles Marcus, 640 Toronto.
2: Police are investigating a stabbing in Brampton. They say it happened on Kennedy Road around 11 o'clock last night at an apartment building. Two teenagers were stabbed. One of them has life-threatening injuries. Police have not released any details on what led to the stabbing and whether the teens knew each other. A Toronto man wanted for sexually assaulting a person and recording the crime has been arrested. It's alleged the man also pointed a gun at the victim. Police say the attack happened in May in the Gerrard Street and Coxwell Avenue area, but was not reported until last week. 21-year-old Devin Plouard is facing a number of charges, including sexual assault and voyeurism. He was scheduled to appear in court yesterday. There are now at least 9 federal by-elections that must be held by mid-April. The latest is in Scarborough North. Liberal MP Sean Chen says he will resign on Saturday because of health issues stemming from a car accident last year. It's going to cost taxpayers a lot of money to pay for all those by-elections. Elections Canada estimates the price tag could be as much as $24 million. The election agency says that while the cost of holding a by-election can vary, a single one is on average about $2 million. Ontario Liberal leadership candidates have taken to the stage for the first debate. One of the issues discussed was whether it's important to have a seat.
4: The person Liberal members select in November will be the party's fourth leader since 2018. The previous two leaders did not have a seat in the legislature, and the 5 leadership candidates in the race debated whether that matters. Caucus members Lee Fairclough and Stephanie Bowman made the case that the next leader needs the visibility that comes with being an elected legislator. 2 of the other candidates say that's not what will matter to voters, while perceived frontrunner Navdeep Bains sidestepped the question and touted his own experience. Allison Jones, The Canadian Press, Toronto.
2: The Blue Jays have opened a pivotal 4-game series against the visiting Red Sox with a win. They beat Boston 2-1 last night. Charles McAdoo, who was just recalled before the game, hit a 5th-inning homer to give Toronto the lead. Boston scored in the 7th inning on a confusing rule book, as you heard from Greg. Book call that took about 17 minutes to review. Blue Jays manager John Schneider says he did not appeal the play because the home plate umpire initially waved off the run. But when it was made official, he couldn't appeal.
5: Everyone was obviously affected by the call on the field of no run. So we didn't have any kind of countermeasure to that. So it was tough. But it's a play you don't see very, very, very often, if at all. And, yeah, I'm just glad we got out with the win.
2: Yeah, at least they won. The Jays have now moved to within 3 games of a wild card spot. look at the forecast from the Global News Weather Center. Here's meteorologist Ross Hull.
6: Just a beautiful day in store, a more stable air mass, so we're not looking at any potential for showers or thunderstorms. It will stay dry throughout the day. Plenty of sunshine. We start off with that this morning with temperatures in the high teens, low 20s. 28 this afternoon, feeling closer to 33 when you factor in the humidex. Yesterday, we hit 38 as a humidex, so certainly more comfortable out there with variable winds. The UV index will be at 8 or very high, so make sure you apply that sunscreen. Clear tonight, down to 15 degrees, a high of 24 on Wednesday. We reintroduce that chance of a shower, slight chance, into the afternoon hours. And on Thursday, a high of 26, that chance once again of a shower thunderstorm developing through the afternoon.
2: And right now it's 19 degrees, but feels like 20 in downtown Toronto. I'm Heather Good. This is Global News.
7: You're waking up with Toronto's favorite morning talk show, Toronto Today, with Greg Brady on 640 Toronto.
1: Yes, indeed. Brilliant day ahead. Tuesday, August the 11th, and it'll be 29 degrees today, feeling more like 33, 34. Fantastic. Wonderful. It's going to be great outside. Pretty good weather for most of the week. And as we said, that leads into a pretty important outdoor event on Sunday. And that's the big Indy race up in Markham. Was up there yesterday. Treated amazing. Lots of listeners. I was kind of busy on stage, off stage. They put everything together here. So much so, there was a magician. There was a singer. There were drummers. And there was, the magician was kind of a something of a comedian. Like, I don't mean accidentally. He was introduced as a magician slash comedian. And I figure if the magic tricks don't work, some of the jokes better land. You better be reasonably humorous without even trying. And if the comedy doesn't land, you better be able to. I mean, nobody got sawed in half, but there were definitely some impressive cards. This isn't Niagara Falls. Come on. We're not David Copperfield, who Claudia Schiffer, you might remember, the famous supermodel, married David Copperfield. Even when we were in college in the 90s, we were like, how's that happen? But she just must be a huge, huge fan of magic. Things start going missing all around the house. Can't find the car keys. Can't find the deed to the house. You're living with David Copperfield. Of course, the stuff's going to go missing. So big, big day today, I think anyway, regarding e-bikes. You may know this, but e-bikes and e-scooters are treated differently in Toronto, in the city of Toronto, than they are, well, practically in any other GTA suburb, and certainly for a lot of other major cities. So we're looking at an education campaign. Now, if you're like me, education campaigns often don't work, and enforcement is often the thing to do. But I also understand sometimes, like if I'm not wearing a seatbelt or I'm texting while driving, I bet you I'm getting a huge fat ticket. I'm not getting a, hey, did you know? But I think this is a little different because I don't think you could go up to the average Torontonian on the streets and go, what are the rules? What's the difference? I mean, we know what a difference is between an e-bike and an e-scooter, but where can you ride them and where can you not? So are there more and more of both things? Yes. Some of this is very much about food delivery also. And you know how we don't want one rule for some and another rule for others. If you've got a license to go deliver food, it seems very clear. If you ride in the bike lanes on a frequent or usual basis, if you ride the city's bike lanes, or you just get around the city that way, you probably already feel like, wait a minute, there have to be some guidelines because it doesn't look like people know the rules. And what are we getting more of involving these micro-mobility devices? Crashes. Of course, we're getting more crashes. More people are riding them. As an aside, I remember talking about e-scooters with my kids when they're now 20 and 18, probably when they were 13 and 11, maybe 14 and 12. And I'm like, give it a thought as to whether you really want one, whether you would ride one to high school, whether you'd go to, Good Life Fitness and meet your friends there. And you want to, and they didn't. They really didn't. Maybe they just preferred to be chauffeured around until they got their license. I don't know. But now I feel like I'm a lucky parent because I'm a little bit relieved. I love seeing kids out on scooters and flying around and having fun because they're kids and they're outdoors and that's great. But it's become fairly evident that that they have been at least partially responsible for more concern amongst drivers And there have been some sloppy drivers, obviously, who have caused some tragedies involving e-bikes and e-scooters. So the police are going to enforce the rules. But again, it's not illegal to buy or own an e-scooter in the city. But you can't ride them on public roads, sidewalks, bike lanes, cycle tracks, or trails. So where am I supposed to ride them? There's been this insane talk about not allowing them to be sold even in the city. Let's crack down on the retailers. What? They're selling a completely legal device that you can buy in Toronto and take to Mississauga or take to Brampton or take to our friends in Markham or take out to where I live in Durham, and you can ride them there. That's never going to fly, is that we're going to ban the sale of e-scooters in the city. What, Canadian Tire is supposed to get rid of their stock, the big Canadian Tire at Yonge and Dundas? I can't buy it at a cycle shop even now. So the city does have a website, the City of Toronto, where it's acceptable to use these devices. But I'm telling you, I think the city is way behind. It's not going to be the biggest election issue, and I'm not saying it should. But at some point, we've got to modernize this. We've got to look. And yeah, there are spikes in these severe youth injuries, pediatric injuries. The sidewalks get cluttered. You can go to another city. Doesn't matter. L.A., Chicago, Detroit, where, San Francisco. And you're going to see them sort of slung along the sidewalk. It looks sloppy. Sometimes you have to walk around them. I've seen people in those mobility scooters, like with the basket, that are older or struggle with their mobility. And they've got to, like, drive around these bikes, these Lime bikes, like they're pylons. So that doesn't work either. Then we've got the transit restrictions. You can't take an e-bike or e-scooter on TTC property or the trains during the winter months. We talked about that last week with the TTC chair, Jamal Myers. Why? The battery safety concerns and the slip hazards. So right now, these things are illegal on all public property, streets, and paths. Buy them in the city, not use them in the city. And just about everywhere else, they figured this out. Vancouver, legal on the streets, bike lanes, and local paths. Chicago, legal on the streets and the bike lanes. L.A., totally integrated. The last time I went to L.A., I think, was 4 years ago. Super Bowl, Rams and Bengals. That's the big Dr. Dre halftime show. Fully integrated. You saw them everywhere. Everywhere, fully integrated, bike lane network, streets and whatnot, totally legal. Major city permitted fleets are allowed, and we don't do that here. So at some point, we'll just have to make a call. I think you can't just ban them on public property, streets and paths. And I was thinking about this driving in, just the notion that they're out there. Police are telling you by this information education campaign that they're out there and getting used. If you think, well, this is illegal, but I can do it. Nobody's making a big deal and I can't get caught. Is that good? Does that lead to other stuff? I don't know that it does. I don't know that it doesn't. But my takeaway is pretty simple. Cities like New York, Chicago, LA, Vancouver, you know, Detroit, Dallas, Houston, they've all embraced e-scooters. There's all these dockless rental programs, and we do pretty well with the orange bikes. But integrate them into figuring this out. We're a holdout. We're an outlier. We treat them as a sidewalk hazard and an unacceptable public safety concern. So maybe, just maybe, figure out a plan, see what other cities are doing, talk about it. Don't just punt this down a year after year after year. The city of Toronto, no matter who the mayor is, sometimes does things like that. And let's figure it out. That would be my advice to the city, is figure out a policy instead of forcing the cops, who got better things to do. They got better things to do than to stop someone on a scooter and give them a lecture and not a ticket. That's not a good benefit of anybody's time at this point. Mark Carney's in Italy right now. You know this, and there's always serious questions about a prime minister. I guess it's happened in the States, a president, where they take vacation and when. And I think there's two things that have played into the timing and political optics of this. Well, one are the one's a little more understated, which is strange. But the one that's understated and strange are the devastating wildfires all across Ontario and British Columbia. Less in Ontario now, certainly in Summerland, British Columbia. It's a huge, huge problem. By the way, they're starting to investigate that fire for criminal activity, which oftentimes that's how these fires start. You would think we get some nuance and balance here and go, of course, warmer planet, winds pick up. That smoke is real. No one's imagining that smoke. That's not some kind of a fluke or some kind of conspiracy that you smelled a bunch of smoke 3 weeks ago and it wrecked your Wednesday and Thursday. while the World Cup was still on. But then there's the critical trade deadlines approaching. And even if Carney's not directly involved in the discussions, the taking a vacation in Italy thing is pretty wild. Like, I think it's really something. It tells me he's his own man. He does what he wants. And you would like that in a leader. You would like a leader to make proper decisions at the proper times. But you would also think there's a senior advisor somewhere going, let's hold off on this. There's nothing we can't rebook. You're the Prime Minister of Canada. Then there's the other hole, like the message sent makes people feel a little bit detached. There's a lot of Canadian workers, honestly, and businesses. You tell us who you are all the time, and their livelihoods depend on these negotiations. Steel industry, aluminum industry, automobiles, quite obviously. You leave the country for a vacation while trade talks hang in the balance. That tells me you're a little detached from the process. Canadian businesses are bracing for some pretty serious economic fallout. Ask a agricultural exporter who needs to get his crops to market, and that market being the United States of America. The leader of the country ought to be present until a deal is done, but we've seen this already. There's a glaring absence regarding the wildfire ground zeros. I find it incredible. Someone who wrote a book about the environment and who's been a real eco-justice climate warrior, despite the fact that he's not necessarily governing like it, to not make a single direct on-the-ground visit to any active wildfire zone. I saw Doug Ford all over it in Thunder Bay. I'm starting to see David Eby out there with the premier of British Columbia. You're not even like within like a 3-hour drive of an active wildfire zone or an impacted community, and you're the prime minister. You were the UN special envoy on climate action and finance. Don't want to visit any first responders, any of them, this summer. No displaced residents. Have a conversation with them. But you're going to head to Tuscany. Again, this is probably what some expected, and it's really tough for those things you might like about Prime Minister Carney to look and go, that's the guy who said he'd be there in a crisis. That's the guy who says he is here because of a crisis. No visits to affected wildfire zones, vacationing in Italy, all the overseas travel. He's spent way more nights in hotels overseas than he has in Canada. And maybe that's the job because of the looming tariffs and all the economic volatility right now. Maybe it is, but I think you know the message that it ends up sending. I think you have a feel for that. And then there's the bigger question. Have a lot of Canadian leaders, Mark Carney included, and some pretty key premiers, Doug Ford included, has this all been about the political shield of anti-American posturing? That's a very fair question. The playbook that has worked for them, they've benefited from us versus them. They've benefited from polarizing us against the United States. There's a lot to be upset about with the U.S. administration, but it's been this amazing opportunity to consolidate domestic power, and it has not hurt these leaders in the polls. Think what you want about it. Mark Carney, Doug Ford, David Eby, being tough, talking tough, flexing muscles against the United States, counter tariffs, buy Canadian, all these suggestions to the public. It is a playbook, and it seems to have worked. 70% of Canadian exports go to the United States. You're not going to hear that come out of any of the three men I mentioned's mouths. So we get all this border friction, and they seem to get a bit of a payoff. But we may need a pivot, really, in the next 8 days or so. Kim Wright, on the way back, will talk a little bit about what the Ontario Liberals were up to last night. I'm sorry. I saw a lot of the same stuff. Just in the clips I saw, I'm not seeing a way to connect and a way to topple Doug Ford. So that's a problem. That's a problem for the Ontario Liberal Party. And I'm going to tell you where they'd be better off had they just left well enough alone also. 6:18 on the way back. Let's do that chat with Kim Wright. Telling you right now, 20 degrees currently. We'll get to 29 and sunny skies for the afternoon. You can text the show as always. Always interactive. 416-870-6400. Let's check your drive right now with 640 Toronto Big Trouble Traffic.
3: A big trouble spot coming out of Hamilton on the QEWs. Toronto bound at the downside of the Burlington Skyway, which is where you'll find a crash in the left lane and some delays to come behind it. And of course, you can always use the eastbound 403 instead. Things are moving well there. Here are the reasons Sunnybrook targets tumors in real time and why a stroke is reversed in 10 minutes. Give today, yourtherereason.ca. That's the big tall traffic spot right now. I'm Miles Marcus, 640 Toronto.
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1: So it's summer, you're inside, you're outside, you're doing things, and it's not your job. I'm not even sure it's mine to check in on things like the very first Ontario Liberal Party leadership debate last night. But I gave it some time. A lot of this stuff and this news about a pretty fascinating story. I think you'd concur. The Trump plane story and switching the plane and hiding in the food cart that services the plane is really amazing. Just one photo of that. Just one. I'm only asking for one. Okay, an artist rendition, a sketch artist from a courtroom. Just a rendition of how he was like wedged in there among like, you know, TV dinners and some bottles of wine and soda. I just want that. It's not asking that much. But I checked it out. And honestly, the clips I've seen, the clips I've heard, you're going nowhere fast with this kind of messaging. Pick up the pace. Make it more interesting. There were five candidates on stage last night, and you don't look like a party that has figured out how not to get your asses kicked in a fourth straight election. That's early days. They're not picking a leader till November. We're not having another election probably until deep into 2029. Okay, we got 4 months left in 2026, but friendly advice for me in that capacity. Kim Wright from Wright Strategies joins us on Toronto Today. Listen, you're a huge Blue Jays fan. You were probably back and forth Blue Jays. Maybe you also wanted video footage of Trump hiding amongst food trays. But my God, the Ontario Liberals, I thought that was flat as a pancake last night. And I know it's the middle of summer. Few people are paying attention. But I'm going to need some new ideas and some and a little more energy than I saw on stage last night, Kim.
15: Well, you can certainly understand why Liberals poll better when there isn't a leader than when there is, if this is the options. Look, I love a good debate. That wasn't one of them. And we'll see what they finally decide to do. But, you know, when you can't get political strategists, Liberals who will literally cheerlead about anything to get excited about this, it's real hard for the rest of us not to kind of snicker off on the side. We're not going to call that a summer blockbuster by any stretch of imagination. But have at it, guys.
1: Yeah.
15: I appreciate it.
1: Yeah, no one's deciding between going to see the Odyssey at the IMAX theater and watching the Ontario Liberal Party debate from Brampton. It's a little, though that has some slow moments, but you can find many parts during the OLP debate to get up and go to the bathroom. Let's put it that way.
15: Look, I think there was about 2,000 people who tuned in for some part of it or otherwise. So not exactly, again, a summer blockbuster. But when they did show up, they were like, oh, yeah. Okay, well, that's a choice. But this is what the Liberal Party has come up with, and we'll see how it goes. But you know what's really exciting? Marit Stiles out on the campaign trail.
1: Is that right?
15: Yeah.
1: In the middle of the summer? Yes. Okay.
15: Well, we've got all these by-elections that are happening, Greg. So,
1: yeah.
15: You know, Fatima out in Scarborough Southwest. I was going through there the other day and seeing a ton of signs up for her, more than her competitors. And then also Hamilton East Stoney Creek, where we're looking at Monique Taylor, who's a former MPP, looking to come back to the legislature, which Monique is an amazing candidate. So really excited, and so is Marit out on the campaign trail.
1: Let's just talk about Scarborough Southwest, and it is from the Ontario Liberal Party lens. That was a highly controversial nomination process. It got some ink, it got some headlines beyond. It kind of torched Nate Erskine-Smith's provincial ambitions that very Saturday, given that he didn't get the nomination, and there were a lot of suggestions of wrongdoing, I think, not necessarily by individual candidates, but just the process itself was allowed to get out of control. Sometimes controversy helps, and people know how to spell your name. I don't know that that helps the Liberal nominee there. It can't, can it?
15: Well, you know, not winning doesn't tend to help people's chances of getting elected to things. So, look, I think that whole situation in Scarborough Southwest showed a lot of arrogance from Ontario Liberal Party members. We saw this with Bonnie Crombie when she just assumed she should be coronated both as Liberal leader and Premier of Ontario. And then the electorate said, you know, not so fast. But that is the ongoing arrogance of Liberals that Ontarians are tired of, that it isn't about Ontarians. It's about their own particular ego and what they see when they look in the mirror. And we'll see how Ontarians fare on this. And I think you're quite right in your earlier assessment of that's just how you get to the fourth loss in a row.
1: I ran this past a couple of people pretty embedded with the Ontario Liberal Party, and I said, really, now that this is all coming to fruition, aren't they better off had they given Bonnie Crombie just a touch more support, let's say 72-74%? Marit Stiles was around that range in her leadership review. Wouldn't they have been better off keeping Bonnie Crombie and have her continue a search for a seat in the legislature than going through this 8-month process?
15: Well, the search for a seat is Bonnie Crombie's problem. She had several years to find one. She chose not to.
1: She had a year and a half.
15: She also knew she was running for quite a while before that, but she never chose where her seat was going to be. And when she did decide, the good people of Mississauga said, no, Bonnie, not your time, not your party, not the way we want to go forward. So it's good to look back, I suppose. But, you know, at this point, I think what we're seeing both from, you know, when Stephen Del Duca ran, now Bonnie Crombie, now this crop, I think Ontarians are just like, you guys aren't in it for us, so why should we be in it for you? And there's still a lot of a time out left to go.
1: Makes it pretty easy for Doug Ford, doesn't it?
15: It makes it real easy for Marit Stiles as she's building up communities across Ontario, and I'm really excited about it.
1: But it also makes it pretty easy for a premier that in essence gets to split the vote. The reasons Liberals or New Democrats often get elected is, well, you definitely need a weaker progressive conservative base of support and polling. But you also take advantage of a party being ultimately rejected. Bob Rae gets elected in 1990, Kim, because the voters were like, summer election, David Peterson, nah, the Liberals had only been in power for 5 years when they got shoved out.
15: What we saw in the rate in the election in 1990, and the slogan itself said it best, showed, you know, send them a message they can't ignore, and that was your vote. And we'll see how this is developing. But developing those communities, you know, we're seeing some really great numbers that come through Marit's social media, her videos, also when she's on the ground in communities, even non-traditional NDP areas. Certainly the numbers continue to go up for Marit, and people are showing up and really paying attention to who she is and how do we build those riding associations on the ground. Certainly Marit's not taking time to go out and do whatever Mark Carney's doing in Italy, where, you know, she's out on the ground doing the real work for real Ontarians.
1: I was going to ask that. I know a lot of people are making it about Carney taking a vacation in Italy, and some of it is about the looming tariffs, all the economic volatility. I'm just amazed that despite making climate change, environmental stewardship, it's a huge tenet of his political identity, He hasn't made one direct on-the-ground visit anywhere in an active wildfire zone. Justin Trudeau showed up where there'd been a flood. And remember, he got in that argument with the guy over sandbags, and your entourage was blocking everybody trying to help. But he was there with his son, carrying sandbags and trying to bring supplies. We're not seeing that from this person.
15: No, I think that there is a question as to whether or not those Instagrammable moments of filling sandbags are a help or a hindrance. Sure. On the ground. And I think the Prime Minister made a decision that those performative measures aren't where he wants to be. That was certainly something that worked for Justin Trudeau and continues to be an Instagram life he lives. I don't see that coming out of Mark Carney. I can't imagine him out there filling a sandbag. But also the amount of resources it takes away from first responders. I'm not one of those people who says you need to go up there and detract the resources from those on the ground who are getting a real job done.
1: Yeah, that's fair. And oftentimes it's a damned if you do. Well, you came, you're just using it for a photo off. Wait a minute, you didn't come at all. We're going to criticize you the same way. The same people will always criticize the same things.
15: I'd rather get better fire forest management policies.
1: Yes.
15: Certainly the cuts that the Ford government put to firefighting services, especially throughout Northern Ontario, continues to be a problem. And not having a proper forest management service program is one of the problems we continue to see with these massive forest fires across Canada.
1: Kim, I'll leave it there. Thanks very much. Great to have you on this morning.
15: Thanks so much. Have a great day.
1: There's Kim Wright from Wright Strategies joining us. 6:31. It's just turned 20 now. We'll get to 29. Sunny skies. Humidex feeling more like 33, 34. That humidity's been a bit underrated over the last couple days. It's going to cool down a little bit, and just a brilliant sunshiny Tuesday. Into the newsroom right now, and Heather Good with what's coming up for 7 o'clock.
2: Thanks so much, Greg. Police are investigating a double stabbing in Brampton. Officers were called to an apartment building around 11 last night. Two teenagers were stabbed. One of them is clinging to life. No information on what led to the stabbing has been released. Auto thefts are down across the country. A new report out shows the number over the first half of the year was 10% lower compared to the same period last year. But it also finds luxury cars are still being stolen and their profits are being used to fund organized crime. The Dukes of Hazzard actor Ben Jones has died. You may not recognize the name, but you will his character if you watch the show. Jones played the mechanic Cooter on all 7 seasons of the popular TV series. He was 84. Those stories and more are coming up in the news at 7 o'clock.
1: All right, on the way back, we know a little bit more about the child that created the Porter Airline flight cancellation. No, we're not going to name. We don't even know boy, girl, age, anything. But we know a touch more about it, and we've had more conversations about what went wrong and how to avoid it in the future for any airline, let alone Porter. That's next on Toronto Today.
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8: So let's do the seven-letter wordle. And what can you win? That's your question to me. Is that your question? A seven-letter wordle for a $100 voucher for Lotto Max tickets. We'll take the fifth correct answer via text. 416-870-6400 is how you text us that wordle. Get so many guesses every morning for this. Your hints, very enthusiastic, how kids might feel before Christmas. Second letter is an X, and the fifth letter is a T. You don't get that X in the wordle that often. X, the second letter. Fifth letter's a T, very enthusiastic, how kids might feel before Christmas. Now, good luck, 416-870-6400. A Porter Airline flight going Victoria to Toronto, all of our shows talked about it yesterday, was canceled. In essence, some are suggesting it just ran out of time once a family, or at least a child and guardian, were going to be removed from the flight. The plane couldn't take off. It was bound for Toronto. And this child just refused to buckle up. And that prompted the cancellation of the flight. There's a passenger who's spoken up about this, who says the kid was obviously terrified. And I'm like, well, planes can be terrifying. Absolutely, that's true. You never know how good a flyer someone's going to be with your kids or otherwise until you decide, let's go on an airplane. Like, you have no idea how that's going to go. I'd never been on an airplane with my dad until 2009, maybe. Yeah, late 2009. So we're talking 17 years ago. We'd never been on an airplane together. First airplane I took was out to Halifax while doing college radio and doing the Western Mustangs play-by-play. The next one I took was to Mexico with a girlfriend to go away for a week in Playa Car, which is near Cancun. Those are my first two ever flights. We weren't the family that five of us got on an airplane and went somewhere. A lot of car trips, right? Like, you'd go here, let's go to grandma's trailer in Minden/Miners Bay. I met some Mindenites last week, and I told them about Miners Bay. They were like, yep, we know where that is. We'd go see my awesome uncle and aunt in Toledo, Ohio. Drive through Michigan, that was always awesome, and go to Ohio. A lot of car trips, not many plane trips. So you just don't know. In fact, I told you yesterday, we flew our one-year-old, right when he was turning one, down to the Super Bowl in Miami while I was working there in late January, early February 2007. And though he behaved well, we found the experience stressful on the plane. It's a lot of stuff you got to cart around. You need a stroller when you get there. You need a playpen. You need to buy new food. We're like, let's not do this for a few years. And many, many people decide not to do it. But Porter is obviously taking a lot of heat for this policy. And this was going to be a red-eye flight, basically. One of the passengers said, I've done this flight a dozen times, closed my eyes, and then he noticed flight attendants walking towards the back of the plane. He heard an overhead announcement that told passengers, you must obey flight attendants' instructions. That's the law. And so at that point, when you hear that, you're like, who's had too many gin and tonics? Who's acting up at the back? This is the last thing you want on a flight. But 5 minutes later, another announcement, comply with flight attendants' instructions within 60 seconds or the plane's going back to the gate. And then he knows, this guy, 26 years old, he was leaving Victoria to go to Toronto and then to fly overseas for 6 months. So he's packed pretty heavily. And they could not get the toddler and the parent. They eventually got them deboarded. Here's a stroller. Here's some luggage. But the clock went past midnight, and Porter's claim, we'd have to bridge the aircraft, get the duo off, find the baggage, new flight plans, it's too late to depart. Victoria's runway closes at 12:30 a.m. That's a pretty key part of the story. And so they had to scrap the flight, try it again the next morning, but they had to pay for hundreds of people to stay overnight in Victoria and compensate them probably in other ways. And I said it yesterday, if you're coming to Toronto on an August weekend, you probably got something. Maybe you got something big happening. It's a good chance many people have a really important thing for work, for pleasure, for family to go to. And now they're delayed. And that doesn't sit very well. So every child therapist is starting to weigh in on moments like this and on tantrums in general. One of the most popular on Instagram is Dr. Becky Kennedy. Here's some of what she said about, in essence, you set a boundary, your kid has a tantrum, but guess what? That means the boundary works, and eventually he or she will recognize the boundary and there won't be the tantrums. So crazy, it just might be true.
4: But when you set a true boundary, especially if your kid isn't used to it, your kid always responds in the same way. A tantrum every time. That is your big reward as a parent. Like, you're like, I just did the thing and this is the next thing. Like, where is the confetti?
9: Yeah.
4: No confetti. Okay. But if you actually know that your kid's tantrum is a sign that you did actually set a true boundary, you become a lot less reactive to it, because unconsciously we think our kid's tantrum is a sign we're doing a bad job as a parent. Mm. Our kid's tantrum is often a sign we set a boundary and they're upset about it, which then means we can just do the next part of our job. We can validate, oh, I know, you wish you were an adult and could decide whatever number of TV shows you wanted to watch. But you better bet, even as I'm saying that, I'm not turning on the TV again. I'm not. That's not happening. Boundary, they get upset. We can validate. We hold the boundary kind of over and over.
8: Yeah, amazing. That's the timing you have to use. And a tantrum could mean all kinds of things. It's not necessarily, hey, my kid's crying again. I'm doing an amazing job. I had to put my hands on my kids. Wow, awesome. I'm doing fantastic as a parent. That goes for eating also. Many parents that I see stink at this. I'm not sure I've been great at it. And you can't say no to your kid's pickiness. We didn't even have kids when we lived in Livonia, Michigan. We had the neighbors over because we thought that's a nice neighborly thing to do, very polite thing to do. That helped us with a couple things. So we're like, let's make dinner for them one night. A 10-year-old came over bringing his own grilled cheese and Sprite. We're like, we're not parents at that point. So we don't. Do people roll like that? And this would be like 2004. This isn't a new development. So this hasn't all gone south in the last 22 years. Imagine a kid born like I was in the 70s going, hey, we're going here for dinner. Okay, mom, can you make me that grilled cheese and Sprite? Pack that up. Just, you know, pronto, get to the car. No chance. There's no way that's going to happen. A girl I knew was dating a guy once, and the guy brought his own drive-thru to dinner. I couldn't believe this. Like, they're in their 20s. I'm like, he came over to dinner to your parents and brought his own takeout bag? It's not like he was in a hurry or something, or it's an allergy issue. Oh, my goodness. But anyway, this Porter has a genuine excuse going, listen, this overnight flight was too early. But it still is. Clearly, some time was wasted in the process, and clearly, they couldn't get the kid to comply. Had the parent stuffed the kid into the seatbelt, what's anybody going to do? Not a soul on that plane will say, There's an abused child, 911. This shouldn't be happening. No one on that flight is saying that. Speaking of takeout, I saw this and was kind of surprised by it because I don't know if you frequent Wendy's more than Burger King or Burger King more than Wendy's. It's a real battle in the United States. And I think for years up here, we saw Burger King, probably because of marketing, as kind of the equivalent to Pepsi. They'd be number two. But I don't think so anymore. And what you see here is Burger King in the second quarter of 2026 has passed Wendy's as the second largest burger chain in the States. I would love to see Canadian numbers because for better or worse, in our community, we have a Burger King that just kind of sits there. I've done it. I've done the drive-thru before, but I can't remember the last time. Pick your kids up from school or something fun. Let's get a milkshake. Like I for some reason, we liked going to Burger King. Maybe a shorter line, which tells you something. But Burger King has had a resurgent run, and Wendy's has had some slippage. Wendy's new CEO, Bob Wright. Is every CEO named Bob Wright? I felt like that was Letterman's boss at NBC and GE. Today, we are not clearly not performing at our potential, wrote Wendy's new CEO, Bob Wright, saying it's a competitive edge had weakened. So Burger King passes Wendy's. They've been putting more emphasis on the Whopper, revamp the Whopper and make people want it. But that's a tough tumble for Wendy's to go from second to third. And I think Arby's counts, even though it's almost always more roast beef. But Arby's is fast food, like, of course it is. But they can't. The roast beef doesn't seem to be able to get in that stratosphere where Burger King and Wendy's are. Not at all. A little bit later on in the show, we'll talk about what happened yesterday with Dr. Anthony Fauci. Listen, there's just no way to defend this. There's a bunch of text messages taken off Fauci's former government issued phone. And the one exchange certainly here seems to be the issue certainly seems to be giving vaccination advice for pregnant women publicly, but not documenting the concerns that you're worried about regarding vaccination for pregnant women privately. That's no good. And as everything in life should be, especially for pregnant women, so much is framed. What's the benefit? What's the risk? That is constant conversation. Husbands, wives, OBGYNs, wives and GPs, everybody talks about those things. And at a critical time when there's a rush and a race and pressure to vaccinate as much of the population as possible, to not evaluate, to not inform about certain risks is very, very bad. And it's very clear this was a deliberate obfuscation from Fauci and others regarding pregnant women. I don't blame people for being angry about this, whatever their circumstance was. We'll give you a lot of that on the way back. Kate Harrison from Summa Strategies coming up on the Carney Vacation, what to expect, and a kid band with Rush being in town. The third show of four goes tonight. Sold out shows at Scotiabank Arena. They've been great. The band's in fine form. The new drummer is awesome. But a few 12 and 13-year-olds decide to take on a Rush classic. You'll hear that on the way back in. Let's check the roads right now. 640 Toronto, big trouble traffic.
9: A big trouble spot with a stalled vehicle. The eastbound 401 Express to Collector transfer past Dixie in the right lane. Some very heavy delays, but mostly in the Express. Fewer delays in the Collector, so use those lanes instead. Toronto Mountain QEW at the downside of the Burlington Skyway is where you'll find a crash in two left lanes. Some heavy delays out of Hamilton, so use the eastbound 403. 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Those are the big trouble traffic spots right now. I'm Miles Marcus, 642 Auto.
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8: So what you're listening to isn't actual Rush, and I'm not even sure it's a Rush cover band, but these kids, all of them underage, none of them can drive to the show. They can take an illegal e-scooter to the show, I suppose, and then get educated by Toronto police as to why they're doing something illegal. But this is Twisted Fate doing Spirit of Radio, and they just showed up at a club. They've been doing some live TV appearances as well. There's a 12-year-old female vocalist, and she does an amazing job singing Spirit of Radio. I get it. When Spirit of Radio was made, Geddy Lee was, well, we all were younger. We all were younger. Let's not out him. It's easy to look up what Geddy Lee's current age is. But they did an amazing, amazing job for a four-piece. Drummer's great. The bass player just kind of stands there, but he's got it down, playing all of Geddy's notes. So Rush back on stage tonight at Scotiabank Arena. Unavailable to attend Rush, which you would be if you were in Italy, is Prime Minister Carney. And look, there's always going to be some pop and sizzle to criticize where Prime Minister takes vacation. You'd even remember Prime Minister Trudeau goes on the beach of Tofino, but he goes during the first National Day of Truth and Reconciliation. You can go the day after that. You can go the day before that if you get back, but you need to be in Ottawa or somewhere. It's his holiday in a way. He was the prime minister that pushed that over the goal line and made that happen. You can't be on a beach surfing. So whether or not Mark Carney should be in Italy right now raises some questions. The stakes are so high with the looming tariffs and the economic volatility. I think it's amazing that a guy that made climate change basically his political identity. He was the UN Special Envoy on Climate Action and Finance and you never know the right time to go. BC is burning up, at least in some isolated areas, but there's been just no direct on the ground visits to any of these active wildfire zones or impacted communities. I think a president of the United States would get, no pun intended, barbecued for not going out to the California wildfires or wherever else there were problems. But it's working. And it is not dinging him in polling one bit. Kate Harrison's vice chair at Suma Strategies up in Ottawa. And you often see her fighting the good fight, of course, on CBC panels. Joins us now, getting up early for us before the kids get up, or reasonably so. Thanks for being on. I haven't had you on in a while, and I missed our chat. So how are we?
19: Yeah, likewise, Greg. Doing really well. I don't have a Campari soda in my hand at this moment, but maybe that's what the future has in store.
8: I listened to it long. I was flipping around and out of range. And while our shows were in commercial, I must have heard a 9-minute debate on whether Pierre Poilievre can still connect with Canadians. And I'm just like, my heavens, we got a bit of a crisis moment right now. And the prime minister that said, I'm only here because of the crisis or crises that surround us right now. Him being in Italy does raise some questions.
19: Yeah, it does. This is not, for me, Greg, about whether or not the prime minister is entitled to a vacation. I think most Canadians would say, yeah, you know, this is a demanding job. Everybody works hard, including the prime minister, and he should get some time away. But sometimes are worse than other times. And when you consider he specifically put his hand up to be the one managing the relationship between Canada and the United States to leave at this particular moment with that 50% tariff threat, I think is tone deaf. His closing pitch to voters at the end of April was that this was the worst crisis of our lifetimes. It doesn't really communicate authentically that you believe that to be true when you're okay to jet off to Italy less 48 hours after a deal is supposed to be reached and when that 50% tariff comes into effect.
8: We've had people on the last few days and actually a couple of weeks who said I was dead wrong about how polls were going to go. They thought that by flexing muscles over trade, and I think we've seen a few premiers, obviously the one in Ontario has done it, but David Eby's done it as well in BC, let alone the prime minister. They thought that the polling numbers would either just kind of be flat. They sure didn't think they'd surge by flexing, threatening counter tariffs, championing all the Buy Canadian directives. But they've channeled this public anger, Kate. Like they've said, we've been wrong. We didn't quite see this happening. And that sure is paying dividends with Canada's most reliable.

0: the Trump saga. And, you know, I'm somebody that hopes we do get a good deal with the Americans. They're 70% of our trade. And one president shouldn't ruin a decades-long productive and positive relationship for Canada. But once we get past that, I think there's going to be a lot of Canadians that are wondering how their life has materially changed and been made better since the prime minister took office. There's really not a lot to point to right now in terms of, again, those material benefits for the majority of Canadians. So I think we're seeing a real split between boomers that are comfortable and those that are not so comfortable.
1: And the, I think as you get older, you get more generationally attached to being Canadian. I don't want to think that a 25-year-old can't be a proud Canadian. Of course they can. But there's a distinct political identity. So when people start beating the drums, Kate, about economic nationalism and we're in trouble and there's a danger, they could probably echo back to previous dangers that their own parents would have talked about. I don't think you get that quite with a 26-year-old who isn't up at night going, we're going to become the 51st state. They've got their own crises, their debt. They can't find a job. They can't buy a house. They can't move out. That's their crisis.
0: Yeah, and every generation has their struggles, but for, you know, the 55 to 75 crowd, life was very different than it is for those that are currently 25 to 35. If you even look, Greg, at some of the statistics around what boomers are entitled to in terms of old age security, way, way more money than, for instance, a young family would be eligible to if you had three kids and two working parents. So the generational differences are pretty stark. I think the prime minister connects on a nostalgia basis with a lot of older Canadians. And the reality is that's a huge part of the voting bloc. So where I think there's an opportunity for the opposition is to really lean into some of those major struggles that, you know, your young millennial parents are facing, or Gen Z as they try to get into the housing market or find employment in their field of study. Because I think the reality is that it's just such a different, it's a different reality for those two different cohorts.
1: Is there still a mathematical equation where you think the Conservatives look and go, you know what, we need the NDP to get off the mat? One of the criticisms of Pierre Poilievre, and I think there's some validity to it, is why take Jagmeet Singh to the dry cleaners on such a regular basis? Why come up with nicknames for him when you kind of need people that lean left of center to see him as a valid vote? This became just a heavyweight fight between Carney and Poilievre, and a lot of Singh votes obviously went to Poilievre. So I'm not saying, you know, pump his tires and build him up, but I also think, like, even me, I can tell you in my writing, I look and I go, 2.7% doesn't cut it. I need 8 or 9% people to want to vote for the NDP as a viable option. I also think they're an important party in our history and should continue to be so as a voting alternative. How do you see this? I don't see them getting off the map. I know they've got a few years to do it, but has Avi Lewis taken off and taken flight? Doesn't feel that way to me.
0: I'm not sure that taking off right now is the right strategy for the NDP. I actually think that they're okay to bide their time and play it quiet and, you know, frankly, try to work on raising money and building a good candidate roster and getting some of the fundamentals in place because they were so decimated in the last campaign. But there is certainly a cohort of Liberal voter and, you know, would have been very comfortable voting for Trudeau that is probably looking at some of the actions the Prime Minister has taken around oil and gas and environmental regulation, you know, your Stephen Guilbeault Liberals, and is pretty uncomfortable with the direction that the Prime Minister is heading. So I do think that there is an opportunity for the NDP to create some of that contrast. I think it is more on the grounds of workers and young families and environmental regulation rather than the path that I see them going down now, which is around, you know, government-owned grocery stores. So I think that laying low is actually not the worst thing right now. We're going to be in this government for at least the next few years. So Avi Lewis might be able to capitalize a little bit on a novelty factor if he just kind of hangs tight and then really works on introducing himself maybe, you know, in 12, 18 months from now.
1: Only got 40 seconds, but we got a lot of by-elections, an unusual amount in the next 12, 13 months. Is there anything to be said for Lewis not seeking a seat in any of those and getting in that House of Commons?
0: I think what would be worse for the NDP is to run for a seat and lose. And there's certainly none of those, none of the options that are on the table right now, Greg, are slam dunks for the NDP. So again, I don't think it's the worst strategy for them to

0: just kind of buckle down, try to find opportunities and creative ones to wedge the Liberals, but make sure that your leader doesn't embarrass himself by not securing a seat and find the right opportunity to do that.
1: Kate, appreciate your conversation and your insight. Thanks so much for the time this morning.
0: Thank you. Have a great morning.
1: There's Kate Harrison from Summa Strategies joining us. All right, 7 o'clock. I got some stuff to share, some health stuff, past, kind of present as well. I'll do that next. I want to have a conversation about it, certainly with you guys as listeners to the show. You give us your time, so let me share some stuff about me. Heather Good's got your news right now.
2: This is Global News. It's 19 degrees, but feels like 20 at 7 o'clock. I'm Heather Good. Police investigating a shooting in Scarborough, a double stabbing in Brampton, and car thefts down across the country. But first, let's get you moving and check 640 Toronto. Big trouble traffic.
3: Still a big trouble spot as you leave Hamilton. A crash on the Toronto-bound QEW at the downside of the Burlington Skyway has two left lanes blocked with some heavy delays coming from Nikola Tesla. So you want to use the eastbound 403, which continues to move well out of Hamilton. 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That's the Big 12 traffic spot right now. I'm Miles Marcus, 640 Toronto.
2: Police are on the scene of a shooting in Scarborough. They say officers responded to calls of gunfire on Danzig Street around 3 this morning. When they arrived, they found evidence of shots being fired at a townhouse complex. No injuries have been reported. Danzig was the scene of a deadly shooting in the summer of 2012. Two people were killed and more than 20 were wounded during a block party at a housing complex. Police are investigating a double stabbing in Brampton. Officers were called to an apartment building in the Kennedy Road and Steeles Avenue area around 10:45 last night. They found two teenage boys suffering from stab wounds. One of them has life-threatening injuries. No information on what led to the stabbing has been provided. The ages of the teens have also not been released. As many as 12 by-elections are expected this year, and there will be one in Scarborough North. Liberal MP Sean Chen says he'll resign on Saturday because of health issues stemming from a car accident last year. All of those by-elections are going to cost taxpayers a lot of money. Elections Canada estimates the price tag could be as much as $24 million. The election agency says that while the cost of holding a by-election can vary, a single one is about $2 million, and it's usually more expensive in the GTA. That's because it costs more for advertising and to rent facilities. It may not seem like car thefts are down, but they are. A new report finds the number over the first half of the year was 10% lower compared to the same period last year. It says auto theft in Canada is trending toward pre-crisis levels before 2021 when the number shot up. But it also finds luxury cars are still being stolen and their profits are being used to fund organized crime. A survey earlier this year found that most Canadians still feel their vehicle's anti-theft technology isn't as good as it should be, and they want it government mandated in new cars. The Dukes of Hazzard actor Ben Jones has died. His family says he had a heart attack. He was 84.
4: Just a good old boy.
5: Ben Jones' first game fame is Cooper Davenport, the good old boy mechanic on the Dukes of Hazzard TV series. He later served two terms in the U.S. House, representing a district near Atlanta. After losing in 1992, Jones ran for Congress again in 1994 and lost to Newt Gingrich. But he always embraced the role of Cooter, and after politics, opened at least three Cooter country stores. I'm Mike Hempen.
2: Look at the forecast from the Global News Weather Center. Here's meteorologist Ross Hull.
6: Well, after some strong storms moved through parts of the GTA yesterday, we're looking at a calmer, drier day today, more stable. So sunshine throughout the day. We'll start off with temperatures in the high teens, low 20s. We'll get up to a high near 28 degrees. Winds will be variable and light. It will feel closer to 32 or 33 when you factor in the humidex. So not overly oppressive when it comes to the humidity. The UV index will be at 8 or very high. So you'll need that sunscreen. 15 degrees, clear skies overnight tonight, a high of 24 on Wednesday. There is that slight chance of a shower through the afternoon, less stable as we get a bit more active weather pushing through the area. Thursday, a high of 26 degrees and the chance of showers and the risk of thunderstorms in the afternoon.
2: And right now it's 19 degrees, but feels like 20 in downtown Toronto. I'm Heather Good. 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
1: 7:05. Thanks for being with us on the 11th of August, a Tuesday. We'll get to 29. You just heard Ross Hall mention the warm temperatures sticking with us pretty much most of the week. And the potential as well for open dome open baseball. Blue Jays beat the Red Sox 2-1. We talked about it earlier. We will again. But the very weird, wild play that took a 16-minute review and not even in Toronto. They had to go all the way back to the league replay offices in New York to sort it out. It didn't make any difference in the results of the game, but it could have. A very strange play that many people haven't seen before. The play you've seen before. You've seen people forget how many outs there are, but not for the reasons that were there last night. I want to talk about me for a minute. Sometimes we just go topic to topic and we tell you how we're doing and we don't share a lot. And I'm not a huge... It's weird. Sometimes people are like, how can you say that on the air? You're saying that and talking about something's going on in your house. And I think that's part of the intimacy of radio. And it's one of the things I always enjoyed as well. Even when I'd be listening to Top 40 radio, you'd be like, well, I like who this person is and they're playing the music. But I also, when they tell me a story about themselves, doesn't have to be with Top 40 radio. You're pretty limited, right? You're in tight confines. Very confined space for telling a story. So when you're able to branch it out in talk radio, you can go a little bit more distinct. I'm in my early 50s now, and I have absolutely a lot of confidence in just the fact that no matter what happens to me, you end up improving. You start to feel lousy for something, it'll fade and pass. You're going through something, it's a bug. I tend not to miss too much work from being sick. I'd rather work sick than healthy. Not everybody loves that. But I also think just gut it out and then you'll end up getting better. And earlier this spring, March, really specifically around the middle of March, I started having some problems that were not getting better. At all. And they started with my gut and some bodily functions, specifically the number twos, that were very, very difficult to have. And I was going through like, oh, my goodness, this can't just be a 2 or 3 day thing. This went from March, around March 10th, March 11th, through, this is the funny how you remember stuff, through St. Patrick's Day and the entire NCAA basketball tournament. So that's a long time. This is 68 teams. You got to eliminate all those teams. So I'm struggling with a lot. And we can have these conversations because I think it's stupid not to talk about health if you talk about other stuff. If I had a concussion or was recovering from that, I'd tell you about that. So who's going to feel insecure about talking about, you know, whatever's coming out of their body at one end or the other? But I couldn't go the way I previously went. And then you would go in these patterns of diarrhea, constipation. I've been constipated once in my life. And that's from being in university, staying up too late, not exactly eating healthy, not exactly living healthy, but I'm a pretty much a teetotaler. I kind of stick to the 2 maximum drinks a week now. Okay. Didn't always. No drugs, no smoking, never had a cigarette. Just generally speaking, have tried to stay as healthy as I can. So, but I am also well aware that that kind of stuff doesn't matter. But then I go through April and we're still having these problems. And naturally, you start to peek behind the curtain a little bit and you start to have conversations with the people you think you can trust. Very, very, very small window of people about, ever have anything like this happen before? Next thing you know, you're on the internet. And I actually think this was more beneficial than otherwise. But I started to realize I'm feeling and sensing and seeing and living through in real time an awful lot of symptoms that kind of smell like colon cancer. That's what I'm seeing. The change in bowel habits was very sudden. The cramping or abdominal pain, there'd be mornings, and, you know, this is my thing, but a lot of abdominal pain. And then you're like, is it the coffee? Am I drinking a lot of coffee on an empty stomach? Well, yeah, that's true. I've been in radio. This is the 30th year I've been in professional radio. Never missed a paycheck. Only worked in three places. You get in a routine and your shift is your shift and your habits are your habits. But probably gunning down a ton of coffee, being done coffee for the day before like 8:15 on an empty stomach, just coffee and water, generally speaking, year after year, week after week, month after month, that can't be helpful for your gut. Can't be. And then you start to ask yourself, what's the level of fatigue or weakness? Was I losing weight? Well, yeah, but I was also doing a few things differently at the gym. But my problem is you'd get doing something at the gym and then you'd have to sprint to the bathroom. Now you're going all the time. And so I'm starting to see the signs of a big, big problem that I wanted to find out about. So you go to Life Labs. You do. I remember going on a Saturday morning doing some testing. Wanted to get a fecal test, wanted to get a blood test, did all that stuff. Comes back in decent shape. It goes to my family doctor. This is not a criticism of my family doctor who handles all four of us and has for about 15 years. But I was not as pleased as I could have been about, you know, I'm going to have a higher level of urgency for this. She's like, okay, there's no blood in the stool. There's no bleeding coming from where there should not be bleeding. Huge changes in your bowel habits. Really thin stools. A total feeling like you can't fully empty yourself out. Sorry if you're having breakfast. I am. But the abdominal discomfort was a huge, huge factor in that. And then I notice I'm losing weight. Not dramatically, but I am losing weight. And then you don't want it. If you're going to go all the time also, then you're changing your habits about eating. Point is, I wanted to have a colonoscopy, like way faster than, and I hadn't had one before. And now I'm thinking I've really blown it. I should have gone much, much earlier to do this. So by the end of April, you know, you're taking some probiotics. You're trying to increase your fiber. You're trying to do this to get normal again. And I could not get there. Couldn't get there for all of April. It's worth noting, again, early 50s, no family history of any cancer, let alone colorectal cancer. No history of polyps, no screenings. I'm not sure my dad at 82 and I'm not sure he's ever had a colonoscopy. I just think that they didn't do those things. But I want one in the worst way. And so I go away from my family doctor in May, probably. And I go to a friend of a friend who's a GP. And I'm like, this is what's going on. I got to talk to you about this. I'm totally scared. And then the fear grows because the symptoms are all still there. They're persistent. They're not necessarily getting worse. But now you're like, well, am I not going to the gym because I'm fearful? Hypervigilance is kind of draining, isn't it? It's when you're hypervigilant about something, you end up being exhausted. And I'm like, am I just tired every day because of the morning show? Am I exhausted because I've got all this health anxiety that I think is pretty real? And I'm just not that kind of person. It is not in my DNA to be Chicken Little, sky's falling. I'm panicked about this. I'm panicked about that. But I'm starting to get stressed. I'm starting to have conversations, reaching out to people I hadn't talked to in a long, long time, because I'm thinking, everybody thinks so, but what if I'm not here someday? But at a certain point in time, the uncertainty was worse than knowing. At a certain point in time, I would say out loud to only, this was like my wife and maybe two other people talking about this until I talked to the second doctor about it. And you're going, I'd rather be told I have it at the early stages right now, colon cancer, than not know for another 4 weeks, not know for another 6 weeks. So this doctor goes, yeah, like right at that point in time with my family doctor, we had a colonoscopy scheduled for late August. We were able to get one in late June instead. And that was a terribly stressful day. It's one thing to go when you have no symptoms. It's another thing to go when you've had symptoms for 3 months, nonstop. This was not changing much. No matter what I did with my diet, no matter what I did, I was on high alert. I was ready to be told I have it. Every visit, to the bathroom was a time of stress and some, you know, some embarrassment. Noises coming out of there that perhaps the family hadn't heard before. Very, very, very, very difficult. But I was certain. And then you're like, I've lost people to colon cancer. People very, very close to me. And you may know this because I'm sure I mentioned it a couple times. My on-air partner in Detroit, who I did the morning show with for 5 years, who got me hired in 1998 on a work visa as a reporter to start working at WDFN in Detroit. He was the sports director then started doing the morning show. One guy leaves, we start doing the morning show. Five phenomenal years. And I've been partnered with other people before. That's never been replicated, our partnership. He dies in 2020 of colon cancer. And he made an announcement on a Monday before passing away the next Saturday that he had colon cancer. But I misread that announcement to go, okay, he has it and he's getting through it. He's saying this to encourage all men who are worried at all about their symptoms and certainly over a certain age, go get a colonoscopy. Know for sure. And I didn't take his advice for the better part of 5.5 years. That was one of my best friends. Now, we didn't have a falling out, but we just, you know how it goes. You have a great friend, people that were in your wedding party, people that you spent all this time with, and then you just lose contact a little bit. It's not a dispute over anything. You just don't pick up the phone. The last time I'd heard from him, by the way, was in 2019 when the Raptors won the title. I heard from him the next morning because he knew my wife traveled for the series. And it's funny, he was from the Bay Area before moving to Detroit. And so he's a big Golden State Warriors fan. So the Raptors beat the Warriors and we're talking about the series. And I never heard from him again, but I didn't reach out either. And I went knowing he's got colon cancer, late stage, and had been dealing with it for over a year. And I don't reach out on Tuesday, Wednesday, Thursday, Friday. I can't tell you as to why, but I thought he was getting better. I'm giving him space. And I'm Saturday, someone says he passed away. And then I'm having all these conversations. So that's never not going to weigh on me the rest of my life. So then I'm dealing with what I'm dealing with in the last 4 months. And eventually I get my colonoscopy in June. Terrible feeling. You're sitting there in that gown. You're going through a process you haven't gone through before. And the doctors were amazing. But they also knew how scared I was to get the procedure and how hungry I was. I was fasting. So from Wednesday night at 8 o'clock, I get a colonoscopy Friday at 2 p.m. And let me tell you, men, because you need to hear, and I didn't listen enough to other people who told me, it's not a big deal. It is just a scan. It's meant to be preventative. It takes the guesswork out. It gets through all the psychological noise and BS that was filling my head. I could focus on the show and not much else. I missed a lot of stuff being really worried about this. And you kind of become self-absorbed, but you also become so humbled by when your health takes you in a direction that you've never been on before and you just can't control. I didn't feel like anything I did was making it better. So you go get that procedure and then you wait and then you wait and wait. And I waited through my son's high school graduation. I waited through other good news that my other son had. And the physical symptoms, I will tell you, were getting a little bit better because the brain stopped sending some of those alarm signals to the gut. But this gut, brain, gut thing was awful for 4 months. I wouldn't wish it. I'd like to think I don't have any enemies, but if I had one, I wouldn't wish it on him or her. And so I'm just panicked. The scan was clean. There weren't any polyps, but the doctor said, we need you to consider making a few changes. And I didn't think much needed to be changed. And whether that's sleep and whether that's the amount of coffee and whether that's filling your stomach ahead of time. And I've made some of those changes. I haven't made others. But I also reached out to Colorectal Cancer Canada. And I said, I'm yours for the rest of like the amount of time you feel like I'll have any influence or any say or any sway to get more men in to get themselves looked at. And I should have done it ages ago. Then they go, I go, when do I have to come back? A year or two for a colonoscopy? And I'm on the phone getting my results. And they're like, no, you don't have to. 10 years, maybe do the fit test in 5 years, 10 years. I'm like, I felt like I was going to have to go every year from that point on. 14,000 Canadian men are going to get diagnosed with colon cancer this year. 4,900 are going to die. I didn't like either of those odds. One in 14 men in Canada are going to develop it. And we're seeing it younger. and 1 in 32 will die from it. And I've told you, I won't swim in the ocean because I'm like, the shark will pick me. That's the kind of, I'm not a panicky person by nature, but it's those extreme moments where you're like, I'm not going to let a tarantula walk across my hand. I'll be the one that bites. And so being the 1 in 32 that will die from it, or the 1 in 14 that will be diagnosed, I'm going to try not to let that happen. But I put myself in that situation where I was stressed. I was worried. How do I handle that? How do I say goodbye to anybody? Who do I tell? How can I share this? So I'm sharing it now to let you know I'm on the other side of this. I'm still not feeling like I should be feeling. And that is, but I think I need to take care of that myself. Your body's going to change. So we've had conversations about colon cancer. We had a woman come in who was doing the Ride to Conquer Cancer, something I've done four times. You ride your bike, Toronto to Hamilton, Hamilton to Niagara Falls. And she'd been through it with three little kids and a husband. And if she's got the courage to do that, and I can talk about this for 10 minutes and tell you my poop's not been right for 3 or 4 months, I can do that. But I'm telling you men, and people who love you men, do not wait. I waited. I rolled the dice. I feel like it was a roll of the dice. I'm lucky. I'm one of the lucky ones. And the majority are going to be lucky when they go get that scan. But I wouldn't hesitate to do it. And so I'm on the team the rest of my existence. We've got to figure out, especially among older adults, how to lower these rates. We got to have screening more organized. My applause to the provincial government for lowering the screening age to 45. But they're seeing colon cancer early stages in 35-year-olds, 32-year-olds. Never seen that before. And I'm not 35 or 32. I kind of hinted that, spoiler alert, out of the gate. I'm in my 50s. I waited too long. I didn't want to go through the stress. This used to be something that really stuck to a certain subset. It doesn't anymore. So I'm not where I want to be health-wise. And I've still got to make a lot of decisions to put health first. And I haven't, no matter what I haven't done in terms of the vices, I've got to be a lot smarter about this. And I wanted to share this with you. And it gets it off the chest because there's two or three people that I've had conversations with about it. But if I can use a voice and get one person to schedule a colonoscopy later today, because you've had these bowel habits change, or even if you've had the things that I didn't have, the anemic feeling, the stress, the blood in or on the stool. I didn't have any of that. Didn't see it at all. And that's the problem. Nobody likes to go to the bathroom, turn around and examine it. But I had to do that. I had to do that. And I kept waiting and waiting and waiting. I was sure I'd see it one of those days. And it never happened. But the abdominal pain, the bowel habits, do not freaking wait. I waited way too long to get it. And I didn't wait this spring because it just wasn't changing. I want to share that with you. So I'm good. I want to get better, and I'm still kind of examining what it could be, but it ain't what my biggest fear was, and it ain't time to sort of, you know, start making plans, but I was starting to have those feelings. It was not enjoyable. I had to get my mom through her knee surgery as well in June, and I'm not telling my parents this stuff while she's going through that. My dad's in the throes of you know, memory loss and dementia right now, so they don't need to hear the stress from me. That's just not going to happen. But I want to share that with you, and now we can move on. If you want to text and have a conversation, if you want to call and do a phone call about this, happy to do it. You can do that, 416-870-6400. 723, let's look at the roads. And we do that right now at 640 Toronto, big trouble traffic.
3: Well, an earlier big trouble spot had cleared away from the Toronto-bound QEW at the downside of the Burlington Skyway. There was a crash there blocking as many as two left lanes, but now it's out of the way. Just some lingering delays left behind, so with that, you can use the eastbound 403 coming out of Hamilton instead. Over 1,000 exotic birds and animals, African Lion Safari, Canada's original safari adventure, open daily May 2nd to September 12th. 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That's the big trouble traffic spot right now. I'm Miles Murray. Marcus, 640 Toronto.
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1: 726, thanks for being with us this morning, August 11th. So I just told that story. Thank you for your text messages. They are appreciated. And I will say as well, like, if you're not getting your answers, this is not a knock on the doctor. I didn't bang the drum quite enough as I should have with our family doctor. And then in a moment of energy, an energetic spurt, which is the opposite of anemia, quite obviously, in an energetic spurt, I went to somebody I knew who might see me, whom I'm not a patient of his. I'm not a new patient, but I'm like, let me come in, explain what's going on. And he's like, you can't wait throughout the summer. If that's happening to you right now, let's move this up. And so I should have jumped up and down and demanded. Many people are told that they can't get screened, that just do the fit test at home. And you may not want to do that. The fit test is a really good test. And again, for provincial government after provincial government, they've made this a priority. The early screening is really, really important now. But you gotta fight for this is our healthcare. And I've seen the best of it. I've seen the worst of it. The fact I can do that is a good thing, but it's also concerning because what if you don't know anybody? What if you don't know somebody who knows somebody? So I definitely made a little bit of an ask and a reach out. And if everybody did that with that particular doctor, well, he's got no time. He can't go home and play with his kids. He's just seeing patients nonstop who are stressed about this and anxious about that. But I'd be getting my colonoscopy like next week. And I can't even describe to you, first of all, getting the procedure done, then finding out you're clear for now. But I think it's always going to be on my mind. So again, colorectal cancer of Canada, you've got me for life. I'll talk, I'll blab, I'll push people, I'll pull people to go and get the procedure done because it was nothing. Also, my son picked me up from it and we had Harvey's on the way home and I just thought that was the best thing in the world for us both to have Harvey's together. Americans are missing out with that. This plane switch with Trump is amazing. Last night it was revealed and people weren't sure. But when leaving Turkey following a NATO summit, this is right out of James Bond stuff. U.S. More clear and present danger, right? The Jack Ryan stuff. U.S. security officials did a secret operation and they moved Trump across the tarmac inside an airport catering truck to get on a smaller U.S. Air Force aircraft. So the primary Air Force One, with all the reporters on it, the journalists, the staff and the aides as well. Sir, where are you going? Departed separately and no one was informed, not even the staff. Are they worried about leaks? I was thinking that watching that last night. They weren't informed. The president's no longer on board. So basically, it's a decoy flying at 3,500 feet or whatever. And in the high altitude, it kind of, I understand a press person or a security analyst going, we're concerned about this, that this would end up happening. Here's some of how Dan Lamothe, who broke the story for The Washington Post, explained it to Caitlin Collins on CNN last night.
15: The most significant piece here is that for weeks now, the American public talking about the two Air Force One jets, the newer one from Qatar and the older one from the last couple decades of operations. And in reality, the president was on neither plane. This came to the Post in part because individuals thought that there was a hole in public understanding here that needed to be clarified.
1: And what's the threat? Well, domestic gunmen have certainly been a threat for Trump. There's only been four of them, if we're counting everybody. And now we're talking a foreign assassination plot. So there's just been active, consistent U.S. intelligence warnings of an Iranian plot that targets Trump. And these state-aligned groups and officials have repeatedly vowed revenge against him. They've been on him since the drone strike that killed General Soleimani back in 2020, kind of before COVID got going, right before there was a drone strike after the Iranians had shot down a plane going to Ukraine with a lot of Canadians on it that we still haven't really been made right for or gotten justice for, and we never, ever will. It's incredibly sad. So more on the Trump thing a little later on. Mayor's Chair in a bit. It's 7:30. Let's get into the newsroom. Heather Good with a look at what's coming up for 8 o'clock.
2: Thanks so much, Greg. Police are collecting evidence at a townhouse complex in Scarborough. That's where shots were fired early this morning. There are no reports of injuries. It happened on Danzig Street, which is not immune to shootings. In July 2012, two people were killed and more than 20 were wounded during a block party at a housing complex. A Toronto man wanted for allegedly sexually assaulting a person and recording the crime has turned himself in. Police say the attack happened in May in the Girard Street and Coxwell Avenue area, but was not reported until last week. 21-year-old Devin Plouard is facing a number of charges, including sexual assault and voyeurism. Auto thefts are falling across the country, with a 10% drop so far this year compared to the first 6 months of last year. A new report is out today. It shows car theft in Canada is trending toward pre-crisis levels before 2021, when the number of auto theft shot up during a vehicle shortage in the COVID-19 pandemic. Those stories more coming up in the news at 8 o'clock.
1: All right, coming up, Mayor's Chair. We go to Burlington. We go to Aurora. Not much these two mayors, as much influence as they have, I think, throughout the province and certainly their own communities. Not much they can do to make people dot the I's and cross the T's on a new trade deal with the United States. But what would it mean to their communities if we got one? Let's ask that question next to them on the way back. This is Toronto Today with Greg Brady on 640 Toronto.
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1: 7:35. Let's get a look at your drive this morning. It's 20 current temperature, up to 29 sunny skies. It'll feel like 34 today. So really good. Really good summer day ahead with no, you know, blips of thunderstorms or dark clouds here and there. We've had that a lot the last few days. Not today. On this Tuesday, August 11th. Check that drive now, 640 Toronto, big trouble traffic.
3: A lot of earlier big trouble spots have cleared away, but very slow now. The westbound 401 from Milton coming from Guelph Line on your way to Highway 6 South. Some possible issues there. Also slowing down eastbound through the 6s. So with that in mind, try Campbellville Road to avoid the delay. 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That's the big trouble traffic spot right now. 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
25: This is Mayor's Chair. Two GTA mayors look at what it really takes to keep our cities running. On Toronto Today with Greg Brady on 640 Toronto.
1: Yeah, what does it really take? When will they tell us? I'm kidding. But they might. You just never know. You have to ask the questions. Tom Marakis is the mayor of Aurora, joins us now. Hope your summer's going well. Tom, I appreciate you being on.
26: No, thanks for having me, Greg. Summer's good in the town of Aurora.
1: Yeah.
26: So, yeah.
1: Mary Ann Mead Ward is the mayor of Burlington. How has your summer gone?
27: It's going great. I was up with the sunrise this morning down at the waterfront.
1: Well, those
27: shocking amount of people were already up and out.
1: Insomniacs. What's in the water? That's very strange. No, but we also know about 3 months from now, the sun will come up about 7:45 and set about 4:15. So we got that going against us.
27: So daylight savings time. Let's talk about it.
1: Yes, we're getting it. We're getting it in while we can. I'll start with you, Marianne, about e-bikes and e-scooters. Toronto just seems to be. I'm not being critical, and it's not the first time, and it's not the only mayor or city council, but they kind of roll in circles on this. There's going to be an education program with the Toronto Police, who are, my argument would be, busy enough, and the education program, they don't want to give out all these expensive tickets, but in Toronto right now for electric bikes and electric scooters, unless they have pedals, it's illegal to ride them, park them, store them on any public property in Toronto. That's streets, bike lanes, trails too, sidewalks and parks. That's not where I am in Ajax. There's many suburbs that have said, we've gone through a pilot project. We think there's more benefits than there are concerns about it. What did Burlington do to sort of introduce them and get the public basically on board with them? Because Toronto's one of the rare major cities in North America that hasn't figured out how to legislate it.
27: We had a pilot program on one of our cross-city trails, and it was the scooters were limited in terms of how fast they could go, limited mm-hmm. in terms of taking them off the trail. It worked very well. The challenge is that, and that's all we have allowed, is just the scooters that are on our street. And the challenge is that people, I think there needs to be education at point of sale, not in the middle of the street. Like if it's gone that far, you're too late. So people don't know that if you're under 16, you can't ride them. That's provincial legislation. If you're under 18, you have to wear a helmet, also provincial legislation. People don't know this. And what is happening right now is kids are getting hurt. Zipping around sidewalks. They're zipping onto the street. They go really fast. And emergency rooms are seeing a lot of injuries. So that's my biggest concern, that if this is going to be allowed, there has to be some education right at point of sale, and there isn't. So people have no idea what the rules are. They see somebody on the street, they think it's okay. And so we need to do more for public safety on that. But our pilot went really well, but it is everywhere now. Electric scooters and electric bikes.
1: I was going to stay with you on this. Are e-scooters allowed on sidewalks in your community? Because that's a tale as old. We've all seen people riding pedal bikes from 30, 40 years ago, and they know they're not supposed to be on the sidewalk, but they do it anyway.
27: They're not allowed above a certain wheel size, and that's intended for kids. Adults can ride on the road. But yeah, so we do allow on sidewalks, except for our downtown area, which is very congested, with walkers, which is great, but we don't want to have that bike walk, conflict.
1: Tom, same with you, sidewalk status banned, but on roads and bike lanes, they're allowed in Aurora?
26: No, actually e-scooters are not permitted anywhere. We're very similar to Toronto. We didn't do a pilot as of yet, but you're still seeing them out there, and we all know that they're out there, and they're, you know, the e-scooters are going down our sidewalks. And I've talked to with YRP. I think this is a bigger issue that we need to sit down, not only with police services right across the province, but the ministry as well, and all municipalities, and have a discussion about, because we know it's just gonna become more prevalent. But we also got to protect the pedestrians that are walking on the sidewalks, right? I mean, yeah. Obviously, we don't want to throw a 16-year-old kid on an e-scooter in the middle of a high traffic road. But at the same time, we got to make sure that pedestrians are safe too on the sidewalks. And so it's a much bigger issue. It's just going to get worse as we keep going, but we need to sit down and figure it out. But it's going to be everybody, because the enforcement piece is a big thing too. You can educate everyone all you want, but the YRP has told me it's very, very difficult to enforce, and they're not going to sit down and chase down kids riding e-scooters on the sidewalk.
1: Because you got, Aurora's got a great trail system, but you know, like you want to have everybody out there imaginable. So we all navigate this. Somebody's rollerblading, somebody's riding a bike, somebody's riding a bike slower with a child riding a bike, then there's somebody walking a dog. Like everybody's got to have some sense of interaction and understanding to share those trails, share those kind of paved stretches in the park. And the e-scooters and e-bikes are a challenge that, like you said, it probably needs to get discussed, and probably people need to be better educated about it.
26: Yeah, and I think that it needs to be a standardized type of policy or however you want to, you know, legislation right across the board, because you can't have, certain rules that are in, let's say, Newmarket, and then as you get to the Aurora border, you can no longer do something. And so to me, that's a little bit ridiculous. So we need to all work together, figure this out. And as Marianne pointed out, I think point of sale has a big thing too. It's like maybe there needs to be course training for people that want to purchase an e-scooter so that they learn properly how to be safe on them and keep everyone around them safe as well.
1: And Marianne, I think the drivers especially, I know that even though they're illegal in Toronto, there's a couple intersections where I pull out of here onto Queens Quay, I'm watching like a hawk, because these things come faster than regular bikes. They sure come faster than joggers. And if they don't see me, I've got to see them. So it's awfully stressful even making turns. Now, that's probably how the majority of accidents and the bad ones are happening in the suburbs, is someone making a turn and the scooter goes right into the car.
27: Well, absolutely. And speed is also a factor. And that's the concern I hear about both bikes, especially the e-bikes, which go quite fast, but also the e-scooters can go really, really quickly. And so speed is an issue. My son was out returning from work late after dark, and there was somebody wearing all black zipping around in a very busy street, in the middle of the street, and he almost hit him because he couldn't see until he was right there. So, you know, I think the name of the game is common courtesy and common sense. And unfortunately, it only takes a few people to cause a lot of concern and anxiety in a community when you're not respecting the fact that we all need to share the space on our sidewalks, trails, and roads.
1: I'll stay with you, Marianne, on this. Election season, an election year, and people certainly, I feel like it gets more discussed, obviously, regarding property tax increases. And you, along with the other big city mayors, you and Mayor Marakis, you push the provincial government as hard and as frequently as you can to cover some of the things that have been downloaded upon communities. I sure advocate and go, it feels like even for homelessness, some of the open drug use, the cities are the last line of defense and they can't change laws. And it's tough for them to enforce a lot of what we're seeing in these communities now. So what do you need going into a property tax discussion or a property tax decision from the provincial and federal governments that right now you're not getting? I feel the local taxpayer continually gets left with the bill at the end of the night, and the feds and the province kind of escape scot-free sometimes.
27: Absolutely. And, you know, the talking point is that the province says they haven't raised taxes, zero tax increases. Well, all they've done is shift all the costs to the municipality. And at the end of the day, the things that our cities need have to get funded. And the question is how best to fund them. And most of what we're seeing is growth related, population growth related, infrastructure costs, wear and tear in our roads. And we don't benefit. Municipalities don't get a nickel when there's growth in the economy. We don't get a share of GST, HST. We don't get a share of sales tax. It is pure property tax driven, and that is not responsive to income. It goes up based on your property value, but you may not have made 1 cent more in your income, but you have to pay additional amounts. And other provinces have actually figured this out, where social services sit, some of our friends in the West, Western provinces, it sits at the province. Major infrastructure programs. So the federal government is getting back into funding major regional Canadian national infrastructure. And a lot of what we face is it goes well beyond our borders. I mean, in the 100 years since property taxes were initiated for things like potholes and community centers, we've become much more complex. We're funding health and social services. We're funding regional transit, regional roads. You know, we have a permeable region here where our residents don't stop at the borders. We all share the services, but there's no major funding for all of this. So we need the province, we need the federal government to step in and actually give us the share of taxes that our residents already send to them. Give it back. We can spend it better, actually.
1: Yeah, it's funny, Mayor. So you say, but I believe you, Mayor Maracas, Aurora and Mark.
27: You can check.
1: I can check. It can be looked up. The internet can be used for this. Aurora and Markham's only about a 20-minute drive, and I'm up there yesterday for the opening ceremonies of the Big Indy race, and I'm thinking this community is out there for this. Mayor Scarpitti was very aggressive in solving a problem, given that it didn't seem like the city of Toronto wanted to keep the Indy. God knows why. And I look at all the people, all the tourism, and I don't complain. Someone's like, well, what do you think about the federal government and the provincial government kicking money in for this? I'm like, well, they take all the revenues. Of course they should kick something back to the city. Like, it seems terribly unfair to Markham or York region that there's almost no tax. The businesses benefit for sure, but there's no taxation benefit to hosting a huge event like this, and that doesn't seem right.
26: No, you're bang on, Greg. I mean, I think we had this discussion when I was last time we talked about the World Cup, I think, at one point. And, you know, what the benefit is to municipalities. And you're right. I mean, if Marianne said it as well, if we were able to collect on certain sales tax and get that revenue to come into municipalities, well, then it will offset a lot of the costs that we're putting in to put on these, you know, big events that are happening in our town. But there is no benefit. So it's great that the federal government or the provincial government's kicking in some money, but they never kick in enough when it comes to these things. And at the end of the day, it's the residents, the property tax, you know, that keeps rising to pay for these things. And it's just not fair. I mean, when you look at you know, as was mentioned, we collect 9 to 11 cents out of every tax dollar. But yet we're responsible for over 60% of the infrastructure. So it's an unsustainable model. And at the end of the day, the province and the feds need to kick in predictable, sustainable funding for municipalities. And we can get to a point that we can lower property tax possibly. But that needs to be done with the help of the provincial and federal government. And, you know, considering we have balanced budgets every year, and we have to.
1: You have to.
26: As Marianne mentioned, we're the ones that know how best to use that money.
1: Yeah, yeah. You can't be excessive at unnecessary times, and you'll hear about it from the taxpayers, and you'll hear about it come election time if you're not consistent. I got a minute for each of you here. What would a trade deal do, Tom, and trade certainty mean? This is gone on so long, far too long, 20 months. I get it. The U.S. has been irrational, and sometimes the president of the United States has been called that and worse. But what does cost certainty, a trade deal, a new Kuzma, what would that mean for Aurora specifically?
26: Well, I think it allows for those bigger manufacturing, you know, such as Magna, Kirchhoff Automotive, to have that certainty and that ability to be able to move forward with knowing what their costs are going to be. And so, you know, it'll help with them. It'll probably help with, you know, not only keeping jobs, but maybe in, you know, a little bit of an expansion and growing and adding more jobs into our community. So I think that certainty is ultimately very important for those bigger manufacturers in Aurora.
1: What about Burlington? Everybody's worried about businesses leaving. Burlington, close enough to Hamilton, and obviously Hamilton's been hit very hard, hasn't it? The steel and aluminum industries, Marianne, for the with Kuzma and some of the new tariffs. What are you looking for? What would be a wish list for you?
27: Well, we need trade certainty, first of all. The number one thing I hear from businesses is it's so unpredictable that even if you get a deal tomorrow, you know, before the press release goes out, it could be irrelevant and changed. And so it's that uncertainty. Businesses aren't sure whether to invest. They don't know how to price. They're really concerned about, you know, anything long term, and they need to plan long term for cost savings. And so that it's that certainty. But, you know, Burlington has a number of steel manufacturers right here. You know, I kind of consider us like the Home Depot or the Rona of the our neighbors, the car making companies. So we are hugely affected. And that's why that sector affects this entire region. Every community either supports or has manufacturing, steel manufacturing, automotive in their borders. So certainty is the biggest thing. And I don't know that we're going to get that with this administration because of what we've seen so far. And that's the biggest challenge. The deal itself is important. Fairness for our, obviously for our businesses. But uncertainty is the killer of business.
1: Yeah. Mm-hmm. I'll leave it there. Thank you so much for the insight. Appreciate you both being on.
26: Thanks for having
27: Thanks,
26: me.
27: Thanks, Greg.
1: There's
27: great to see you.
1: Mayor Marianne Mead Ward from Burlington, and of course, Mayor Tom Marakis from Aurora. So, again, we're filling in some of the gaps here, but this big story, a lot of people were talking about over the weekend, of a Porter Airlines flight that was canceled. And some of that was they ran up against the clock. There was a red eye flight going to come from Victoria, BC to here in Toronto. The airplane couldn't take off because a kid would not sit and wouldn't be buckled in. And there was a lot of back and forth. Yesterday on the Ben Mulrooney Show, 3 to 6 right here on 640 Toronto, if you don't know already, a caller called in, said he had a daughter on that flight. And here's what secondhand that father heard from his own daughter.
4: She was a bunch of rows back, but she saw what was going on. She said like grade 3-ish, so I don't know, 10, 11, I don't know. But what she told me, they go back to the gate, and then they get rustled back into the lobby, and there's nobody there. So right. Now they're all on their own because everyone had gone home.
5: Right.
4: This is the last flight of the night.
1: It's just crazy stuff. Now, as much context as that dad provided, if you're 11 and you're in grade 3, something's gone. I mean, maybe we all went to school with one kid. I tried to avoid being that kid, just scrape by. I did it, I think. Congratulations to me. But the bigger questions are, what about parents? They're having great debates about when to tolerate a tantrum and when rules just have to be followed. Dr. Sharon Toe is a registered clinical psychologist, and she's kind enough to join us now. Thank you for the time, first of all.
6: Good morning. Thanks so much for having me.
1: There's probably no fail-safe program to make sure your kid doesn't act up in public, but we don't see these stories terribly often, and yet most of the reaction is to blame the parents. There's responsibility for the parents here, but I think we've all been in scenarios and we're like, those people are looking at me thinking I'm the worst parent in the world. I don't doubt this is similar, right?
6: Mm-hmm. Well, most parents have seen a version of this really in their own child. The airplane situation is absolutely and unusually high stakes, but the underlying developmental process is actually very similar. I think most parents can relate to this, like, even if they've never had it happen on an airplane. Even I had a kid who had a tantrum on an airplane before. So really think about a young child who is completely exhausted at the end of the day. Parents is exhausted. You tell them that it's time to put on the pajamas, or and so they're on the floor crying because they want the blue pajamas and they're in the wash. So as adults, we think this is my problem, but and feeling like their reaction is ridiculous. But really, to that little brain in that moment, it isn't a small problem. It the young child's brain are still developing, and the system that help us pause, managing those big feelings, thinking that it's okay, I can handle it. It's really not active, of course. But this scenario is different in terms of the stake, in terms of what the state the child is at. And the stress, I can only imagine that the parents is bearing in that moment.
1: A terrible moment for a parent. Do you think parents in the modern day are less likely to do something physical? And I don't mean harmful, and I don't mean anything that's abusive. But oftentimes, I mean, I've had to put my hands on one of my sons when they've been younger, only to pick them up and remove them from a scenario where they're either doing harm to themselves or harm to their brother or what. So I feels like parents are way less likely, doctor, to physically force a kid into a seat in an already stressful situation. Would that make sense to you?

0: knowledge, let's say if there's a fear there, I know you're scared. This is what I'm gonna do to help you and keep you safe. I'm staying right with you. This is what I'm gonna do, and really physically support them so that you're really communicating the message that you can be scared, and I'm gonna be the one there who support you and maintain that boundaries to keep you safe. And this is my number one job as a parent.
1: Are there rules that have kind of changed and evolved over time about tantrums? I know there's been a concept before, let them have the tantrum, but they're not getting the ice cream bar. They're not getting that extra hour of television. They're going to have to take a bath. Let them have it. And it shows you that they can, you know, basically cry it out and they're not going to get anywhere. Has that changed and evolved in what you do for a living over time and the advice you give to a parent?
0: That's such a great question. I think years ago, or even when I was a child, like really the question of parents, you ask, like, how do we stop this behavior? We want to stop the meltdown. We want to, but really the question now have shifted in terms of like, what skills does a child need so that they can manage the situation independently in the future? Yes, you might be able to stop the behavior. And really, like before, we used to see that as like a defiance. When a child is not listening, now we are asking the question, what's driving this behavior? I think that's the biggest change, is that instead of assuming a behavior is like a child is simply like defying, not listening, now we're asking, is this child scared? Is your child overwhelmed? Is there a lot of sensory overload here? Are they just purely exhausted, overwhelmed? Or are they missing some developmental skill here? Are they having a difficult time with transition? So if we identify there's a skill deficit or there's something that's getting into the way to actually do the behaviors that you feel like they should be able to sit. Yes, they can sit, but there's something else going on. Now we become much more curious about what the behavior is actually communicating. So in that moment, so we're not just asking what, but also why. We're looking at, it could be exact same behavior in two children, but could be totally different needs. And once we know the needs that are below, now we can actually work on, this is a small adult that they're not just a small adult. They are having a brain that under construction, particularly the parts that are responsible for regulating the emotions and behavior. So really, discipline comes from like the word like to teach, right? So the goal isn't simply to stop behavior. In this moment, we want to build skills for tomorrow that they figure out that they can have these feelings. And as parents, we can tolerate, we can support them having these feelings, and we can help them to build skills that they can actually tolerate their own feelings too. So a quick question that we're asking now is like, what support does this child need in the moment to get through that feeling and to be successful in the future while they have these feelings again? So I wouldn't say with
1: I was gonna say, like, I'm but I think you summed it up perfectly and go, there's a balancing act here. What does the kid need? But the parent also has to look around and go, where am I? And in an airplane, what a difficult situation. It's not a restaurant or a movie you can walk out of. It's not, well, we won't get groceries right now because this isn't going great. We're gonna drive a couple laps around the block and try it in a few minutes. I really appreciate you being on this morning and thanks for the insight on this.
0: You're very welcome.
1: There's Dr. Sharon Toe, registered clinical psychologist. Did I not just tell you? I think it's 2.5 weeks ago now. I go in to get a haircut Friday after the show. A 2-year-old, probably maybe an 18-month-old, just will not. He is not having it. He's waiting. It was about a 15, 20-minute wait. He's the person ahead of me. This guy, this kid. And gets the chair and they boost him up. He is not going to sit still. And yeah, there's scissors involved and sharp objects. So the mom sits in the chair, gets the kid in the lap. He still won't stay still, still won't stop screaming. And I think I told you, I left. I'm not staying to watch this and I'm not getting my hair cut across from him, having him. I never saw him settling down, but I also think the onus is on the parents. I think I said it on the air at the time. It's not an airplane. You should leave. That mom and the dad were both there with an older kid. Get out of there. Get out of there. Run. The place has been napalmed. Get out of there. Try it again another day. Try it again at 4 o'clock instead of 12 noon. An airplane, it's almost impossible to make that call in that moment. 8 o'clock. We got a great day ahead. Weather-wise, up to 29 degrees. It's currently 20. Here's Heather Good with your news.
2: This is Global News. It's 19 degrees, but feels like 20 at 8 o'clock. I'm Heather.

0: Good. A shooting outside a townhouse complex on Danzig. Two teens stabbed at a Brampton apartment. And a Porter Airlines passenger talks about the incident with the kid. But first, let's get you moving and check 640 Toronto. Big trouble traffic.
1: Some big trouble spots on the eastbound 401. Starting in the collector, the rent to the 404 in DVP is a crash in the right lane. That's followed by a stalled vehicle in the eastbound express at Victoria Park with the right lane blocks. So very slow in there. Mostly slow in the express, however, so use the collectors where you can go off the highways and use Shepherd or York Mills. Ford employee pricing is on now, and you pay what Ford employees pay on virtually the entire lineup of Ford vehicles. Visit your Toronto area Ford store today. Those are the big travel traffic spots right now. I'm Miles Marcus, 640 Toronto.
0: Tape surrounds a townhouse complex in Scarborough this morning. That's because police are collecting evidence following reports of shots being fired. It happened on Danzig Street around 3 a.m. There are no reports of injuries. Danzig is not immune to violence. In July 2012, two people were killed and more than 20 were wounded, including a two-year-old, during a block party at a housing complex. The shooting was linked to gang violence. Police are investigating a double stabbing in Brampton. Officers were called to an apartment building in the Kennedy Road and Steeles Avenue area around 10:45 last night. They found two teenage boys suffering from stab wounds. One of them has life-threatening injuries. No information on what led to the stabbing has been provided, and the ages of the teens have not been released. A Toronto man wanted for allegedly sexually assaulting a person and recording the crime has turned himself in. It's alleged the man also pointed a gun at the victim. Police say the attack happened in May in the Gerrard Street and Coxwell Avenue area, but was not reported until last week. 21-year-old Devin Plouard is facing a number of charges, including sexual assault and voyeurism. He was scheduled to appear in court yesterday. Auto thefts are falling across the country. There's been a 10% drop so far this year compared to the first 6 months of last year. A new report is out today, and it says auto theft in Canada is trending toward pre-crisis levels before 2021. The number of them shot up when there was a vehicle shortage during the pandemic. The report says luxury vehicles are still being stolen, though, and their profits are being used to fund organized crime. A passenger on that Porter Airlines flight that was canceled because of a disobedient child is speaking up. Last week, the plane could not take off from Victoria to Toronto because the toddler refused to put on a seatbelt. So the crew decided to return to the terminal and have the kid and a parent get off the plane. Arya Kozuk says the reaction to the incident has been unfair to the child.
2: This was a child that was in a tube with 150 people. They're obviously terrified, and their response was to try to hide under the seat in front of them. And, like, I think it's just important to clarify that that's so different than, like, a kid running around and screaming.
0: Porter says the time needed to bridge the aircraft, deplane the duo, retrieve their baggage, and submit new flight plans meant it was too late to depart since Victoria's runway closes at 12:30 a.m. Look at the forecast from the Global News Weather Center. Here's meteorologist Ross Hall.
3: Just a beautiful day in store, a more stable air mass, so we're not looking at any potential for showers or thunderstorms. It will stay dry throughout the day. Plenty of sunshine. We start off with that this morning with temperatures in the high teens, low 20s. 28 this afternoon, feeling closer to 33 when you factor in the humidex. Yesterday, we hit 38 as a humidex, so certainly more comfortable out there with variable winds. The UV index will be at 8 or very high, so make sure you apply that sunscreen. Clear tonight, down to 15 degrees, a high of 24 on Wednesday. We reintroduce that chance of a shower, slight chance, into the afternoon hours. And on Thursday, a high of 26, that chance once again of a shower thunderstorm developing through the afternoon.
0: And right now it's 19 degrees, but feels like 20 in downtown Toronto. I'm Heather Good. 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
7: Hello, hello. Our 8 o'clock hour, Brad Smith, No BS with Brad Smith, comes your way an hour from now. Yesterday, we had David Knight Legg on from, he's generally in Alberta. And he was kind of, you know, pumping up the tires of the things Alberta does policy-wise that makes businesses want to move there and smart young professionals move there. There has been a bit of an exodus out of Ontario towards Alberta. That's pretty much documented. You've heard and seen TV and radio commercials, even as long as like 3 or 4 years ago, documenting that they'd like you to come to Alberta, not for a tourism visit, but to move to. And some people have indeed done that. So we'll ask him. We had him on the show yesterday, but I saved something that I thought was worth some bonus coverage. And that's what he's expecting in terms of whether or not Canada and Canada's leaders, this sort of Team Canada trade front, the trade negotiators with the Trump cabinet can kind of hold firm. And remember, there's governors in that have been less noisy in the United States. They want a deal also, but they are raising their hands a lot quieter than our premiers are and letting the Republican administration know and the Trump administration and maybe their local senator, congressman, congresswoman, whomever, the things that they need to make trade work for them. So this isn't all quite as one-sided as it might appear. Yes, you've got the irrationality of Trump, that's for sure. On this side of the border, I think it's fair to say that the polling is consistently demonstrating, for whatever you think polls are, political polls are, that the muscle flexing has worked during these trade spats for the current prime minister, the Ontario premier, maybe the British Columbia premier. Those guys are not birds of a feather. NDP's David Eby, the progressive conservative's Doug Ford. But a clear majority of older Canadians like these ideas. Yeah, fight them dollar for dollar, retaliatory tariffs. Don't be submissive to the Americans. And yet, and of course, emphasizing all the buy Canadian stuff, that resonates deeply. People are looking to express, the best word's probably agency, to show I'm in on this fight and here's what I'm doing. And they'll likely say it more than they will do it. But politicians are capitalizing on that sentiment. I don't think it's that, well, Carney doesn't want a trade deal. Nah, he'd love to present you a trade deal that looked very good, that he could paint as a win. But eventually, there's a trade in Major League Baseball, trade in the NHL. What's the first thing people do? Well, who won the trade? Well, we don't know. Nobody's even played a game yet in their new uniforms. No, I know, but who won the trade? The Gretzky trade anniversary was 38 years ago over this past weekend, going from Edmonton to Los Angeles. It still gets debated. The Oilers won the Cup a year and a half later with some of the new players that they moved. They got this guy named Jimmy Carson in a deal, traded him to the Detroit Red Wings, and got three really good players for him. And they all played a role in winning the Cup. But then the Kings sell merchandise out the door. And so Wayne Gretzky was never going to be as big a star if he stayed in Edmonton his whole career. That's just facts. It's not even an opinion. So we'll talk about that with David Knight Lagan in a little bit. There's two big stories from the States, obviously. One kind of was more revealed last night, and I'm going to leave that and get to this before the half hour's done. And that's this secret flight from Turkey, from the NATO meetings. And Donald Trump was not on a plane that a lot of people thought he was on, including his own security, including his own aides, including the media that were on that plane. And Trump took a secret flight. Basically, the way he did it's rather remarkable. And I see both sides of this. I see the need to stay safe no matter what. Can't trust anybody with your own security more than you can yourself and the people advising you that are your closest, most trusted advisors. And I also see it just look like Air Force One then becomes this giant decoy, but you're not on it, but a lot of other people are. I mean, there's always somebody tasting somebody's food in some foreign country to make sure that they're not being poisoned. So we haven't got there, but this is kind of a chapter from that book. And yesterday, the big story during the afternoon was if you are in work week number three now of drama involving Dr. Anthony Fauci, did you get the biggest drama of all? It was quite dramatic and yet repetitive to watch him over 100 times plead the Fifth Amendment and say, I can't answer that on the grounds it might incriminate me, even to the most simple answers. Well, yesterday, two Republican senators released the first batch of text messages that they get off Dr. Anthony Fauci's former government phone. And one of the huge issues seems to be him discussing the possible risks and safety of the vaccine during pregnancy. This phone, by the way, has got 34,000 messages, 522 voicemails, but there was an exchange between the Surgeon General, who was then Dr. Vivek Murthy, in January of 21. Think where we are January 21, too. We've been at this for 9 months. We've been pretty locked down and not exactly living our best lives. But there are no vaccines yet, but they're coming. They're coming actually within weeks and within months, especially for our most vulnerable, our senior citizens. You probably remember, if you did get vaccinated the month you first got it, and how that made you feel. And then they said, we'll get another one. In fact, we're making you get another one. Now we're making your 12-year-old get them. We might even consider making your 5-year-old get them and get two of them. And there were obviously 12-year-olds going, people going, I don't think my 12-year-old needs three shots of this, let alone the five that you're recommending. You're going to make him get two or three? You're going to make him get three to go away to university or college? So all those were fair conversations, or so we thought. But Fauci, and I'm sure there were Canadian public health officials, I know there were, that acted in exactly the same capacity. Fauci gets told one thing, shares it amongst his colleagues, and they were discussing with Dr. Vivek Murthy about any potential risk to those who are pregnant. And did Fauci know of any data or theoretical reason why vaccinating early versus late in pregnancy would be preferred? End quote. Fauci responded, there was, quote, no data or theoretical reason to believe that vaccinating early versus later in pregnancy would be preferred. But here's the dramatic part, and I think the important part. Since many people have significant cytokine storm and fever after the second dose, this theoretically could be associated with miscarriage in the first trimester. Dr. Rochelle Walensky was then the director of the CDC, the Centers for Disease Control and Prevention. She replied, definitely a good point, especially after dose two. Here's the thing, is that Fauci said, quote, in the text again, one must weigh the potential risks against the benefits. He pointed out a COVID infection could be especially serious in pregnancy. But none of this private conversation, Walensky, Fauci, Murthy, was ever shared with the public. And I think my premise would be, it's not clear whether a vaccine caused an increase in miscarriage rates. That's not, there's no clarity on that. A couple studies, there's no clarity. I'm going to be very clear myself on that. But here's what's very clear. Fauci knew it could increase miscarriage rates. He knew that. He's telling his closest colleagues that privately, but he isn't going in front of a camera and saying it. And would you want that from your doctor, your OBGYN, your closest medical advisors? I just talked about my medical stuff a little bit earlier. I was quite concerned for a number of months on end, because I had a bunch of symptoms that I think were pretty specific towards colon cancer. I went and had a colonoscopy, but had to really scratch and claw for it to get it a couple months earlier than when I would have been getting it, which is like 2 weeks from now. And so I'm able to do a lot more in terms of proactivity and then just calmness and not think that I'm dying of a fatal disease, because guess what? I got the actual data and I got the actual scans and I actually was told things by medical professionals that were important to help me make decisions about my future. Fauci didn't see that as important enough. Instead of warning moms about the risk, he hid the risk. That's not something you just forget about, and told them the vaccine was completely safe for pregnant women, even though his text issue, you know, tell you something completely different. So then you're like, is this a trustworthy steward of the public health? Is this somebody that is lying about other stuff? Once you catch somebody lying about one thing or multiple things, you're like, that's not a little white lie. Like, yeah, I thought it'd be hot today, but it's cold. That's something pretty serious. He knows the influence he's having. He's writing his own diary about it, about who's saying hi to him and who thinks he's amazing and who thinks he's sexy and all this stuff. As Bill Maher pointed out Friday night on Real Time with Bill Maher at age 80. Here was Fauci speaking about the vaccine and pregnant women after he had these exchanges.
8: The FDA, as part of the typical follow-up you have following the initial issuing of an EUA, have found thus far, and we got to be careful, but thus far, no red flags about that, about pregnant women.
7: Now, that just wasn't true. That absolutely wasn't true. Now, it wasn't just those who got vaccinated. I'm sure there'd be unvaccinated pregnant women. And many people are telling that story going, my wife was pregnant, fifth month, getting into the second trimester, into the third, and we held out and we wouldn't do it. and we have a perfectly healthy kid now. Then you have stories as well. Vaccinated while pregnant. Didn't want to do it. Felt forced to. Felt compelled to. Wanted to make sure we got the right treatment. Wanted to make sure everything would be okay. Lost the baby. Those are just anecdotes that you're hearing. Again, I think you are really stretching what's accurate if you go, yes, the COVID shot caused an increase in miscarriage rates. But it's so evident that Fauci knew it could increase miscarriage rates, and he said nothing. That's not even debatable. That's not debatable. These are really important things. The only thing Fauci said in that clip that he's right about is you have to be careful. And to me, careful is let me let everybody know what we're hearing about a potential risk. We started doing that a little bit better with the AstraZeneca vaccine. You know people who got that. They said, take the first available shot, no matter what, no matter who. And then we started seeing stats from the UK going, well, maybe you shouldn't get it if you're old. Maybe you shouldn't get it if you're young. And it was like twisting a pretzel. Everybody twisted themselves into a pretzel to start talking about AstraZeneca. And it didn't seem like, yeah, for everybody, taking the first available shot ain't always the best solution. Just to, by the way, remind you how crazy things were. This got around yesterday. Dr. Sanjay Gupta, who was on CNN endlessly with all the shows in 2020 and 2021, gave you a demonstration in the summer of 2020 about how to sanitize your groceries while wearing rubber gloves. This was that.
9: Okay, people do need to grocery shop, obviously. Try and limit the number of times you go to the grocery store. That'll just allow you to keep better social distance. And keep in mind, this is not a foodborne illness. You're not going to get it from eating the food. And it's very unlikely you're going to get it from packages. But we do know the virus can live on surfaces, for example, steel and plastic for up to 3 days. I've used a little glitter here for my kids to show you what the virus might be like. We know they can live on cardboard, for example, up to 24 hours. So what I've done here is I've created a dirty area and a clean area. This was a suggestion from Dr. Van Wingen up in Michigan. Here's my dirty area. I'm just going to clean all the virus off here. I don't need to do too much. It's a pretty sensitive
7: virus. I don't think the audio gives the video justice. So no matter what Dr. Van Wingnut said in Michigan, you are really, really, really, really, really, really unlikely to get COVID-19 from an inanimate surface. He says they can't live on food, but they can live on a plastic container of coffee or a tin jar of snacks. Okay. We're doing the best we can here. We're trusting you guys. Someone's putting you on TV and you're telling us things. Let me tell you about Frank Leo and Associates before we move on to the Trump plane story, which is rather remarkable in its own right. If you're in the real estate game, you know that buying and selling at this point in time has its struggles. There's no question about that. Well, Frank Leo and Associates are well aware of that, and they've been able to find a way to make certain that you get the best value for your dollar. And how do they do that? Well, there's the buyer-seller guarantee. 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
7: Let's get a look at your drive on a great-looking Tuesday morning. 21 current temperature. We'll get to 29, and that 29 will feel like 33. All sunshine, no fear about rain, thunderstorms, and that's a nice change from the last few days. It's been kind of a constant threat. Not today. 21 feeling like 29. Let's check those roads with 640 Toronto. Big trouble traffic.
18: Only one big troll spot left on the highways. It's a stalled vehicle on the eastbound 401 Express at Victoria Park, blocking the right lane. And right now, things are moving slowly in the Express through Victoria Park. Not so much in the collectors. However, the collector lanes are moving a lot better, so use those lanes instead. There's no shortcut for saving time, but saving money is simple. 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That's the big troll traffic spot right now. I'm Miles Marcus, 640 Toronto.
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7: It's a very insightful comment regarding pregnant women and the COVID vaccine. And if you've been living with a pregnant woman before, and I assume maybe the baby's yours, you do, you do kind of live vicariously through her, and you trust she's getting the best information possible. This comment, it was always extremely weird that pregnant women are pretty much told to avoid everything, but yet the experts were telling them that they should get an experimental drug. Reasonable. You'd want to know everything imaginable about it, potentially. You'd want to know absolutely everything. And then I still think at the end of the day, you would want it to be your choice. That's a big factor as well. And much later in the pandemic, I think most people saw fit that should be the case, especially it's you carrying another person inside you. And so you should get to choose. And we went from going, the people that say my body, my choice, were kind of screaming and pointing their fingers at other people going, you don't have a choice. Take the damn vaccine. What's wrong with you? Why do you want to kill people? So there was that factor. The other factor is, I mean, my recollection is we got told as a couple getting ready to be pregnant, we got told avoid this food, avoid that food, avoid, like, there was a lot of that about what we weren't supposed to fish. Fish was something, even certain fish. There were some safe fish options, but everybody was worried about, Listeria, kind of the high mercury fish, clearly alcohol, high levels of caffeine, certain pain relievers. The people that rightly so criticized Trump and Robert F. Kennedy about all this Tylenol recommendation for pregnant women. You can't be popping five pills a day, but you wouldn't recommend that anyway if you weren't pregnant. But this idea of a link between mild amounts of pain reliever use, Tylenol otherwise, and autism, the people that are like all skeptical about that were like, well, just what's wrong? Why can't you take three COVID vaccines before getting pregnant? It doesn't make a lot of sense, and it should be left up to the individual couple, the prospective mom, her OBGYN. Like, they're just... We did a lot of things we should never, ever have done, plain and simple, full stop. Full stop. There's not much more to say than that. This story about the airplane and Donald Trump is rather remarkable. And if you missed it, this is about a month old story, but it was busted open by Dan Lamothe from The Washington Post last night. He went on CNN to talk about it a fair bit. And there's not many other ways to describe it other than Trump feared for his life, feared for yet another assassination attempt. And as such, decided to use in essence, a decoy plane. But it was the method of which how he got there and how he got on the other plane instead of the plane everybody thought he was on in Turkey before flying home from the NATO summit. He kind of slipped out, and the plane, this military plane that was an alternate, he boarded it while being hidden inside a catering truck. again, there's been, I'm sure politics takes you to some very strange places, and I'm sure it does if you're the president of the United States. Inside a catering truck hiding is not one of them. And so this was this elaborate ruse, and the ruse clearly worked because you're hearing about it maybe now for the first time. I heard about it for the first time last night when the Washington Post published late afternoon, and this reporting was everywhere. Here's how this was explained by the reporter that broke the news, Dan Lamothe on CNN with Caitlin Collins last night.
19: The most significant piece here is that for weeks now, the American public talking about the two Air Force One jets, the newer one from Qatar and the older one from the last couple decades of operations. And in reality, the president was on neither plane. This came to the Post in part because individuals thought that there was a hole in public understanding here that needed to be clarified.
7: Yeah. So Trump flew to Turkey on a new plane that's its own story in itself, gifted by Qatar and the Qatari government, and it was meant to be used as Air Force One. Well, he's on this particular trip, though. Officials said he's going to switch planes. Didn't say why. Security concerns, which is very broad. And he'd fly out on an older presidential plane. But that was also part of the trickery, if you will. Got on the older aircraft. That was caught on camera. And then he secretly got off via the catering vehicle. And he's in the catering vehicle as it goes across the runway. And he somehow gets on, eludes all cameras, all media, all journalists, and gets on a smaller Air Force C-32A. So the plane, the Qatari plane, the old Air Force One, and the C-32A all depart separately for the UK. When Trump gets there, he gets on board the Qatari plane. It's very difficult to follow. Maybe you've booked a trip on Expedia and you're like, I have no idea where we're going and where we're connecting and what's happening, honey. Well, that was Trump switching planes. Here's more from Dan Lamothe on CNN last night.
19: Yeah, you mean you can see some creativity and ingenuity in how they were able to pull this off. And you know, I don't think there's any dispute here. I mean, Iran is a serious threat to the United States. Iran is a threat to senior U.S. officials. That predates this administration. There is cause for concern. It's unclear at the moment what exactly triggered them to take these extreme measures. But either way, we've gone about a month now since it occurred. And until today, there was no public understanding of it.
7: Now, do say a thought for the media who fly with Trump on the Air Force One usually. Not only did most of them get scooped, like that's kind of your job, but they obviously did an amazing, amazing thing, limiting their access and making sure that they are making this flight from Turkey to the UK, and they think Trump's on board with them. But he isn't. He switches this plane. Here's a former White House advisor from the Biden administration, Yemisi Egbigwol, and she makes a case with the security protocols. You think, okay, Democrat, she's going to criticize this, but I like this. She understands and sees this side of it.
20: As somebody who is a staffer that traveled with Biden on Air Force One, I'm okay with the security protocols because Secret Service would not do something like this unless it was very, very credible. But what was going to be the plan with the real life staffers and the media that were on the plane as a decoy? That to me feels like another piece of this that's a bit left out. But look, Republican president, Democratic president, it doesn't matter. I don't want to see our president killed by a foreign nation.
7: Yeah, that's very reasonable. And we've seen the coverage of this, whether it was him getting shot in Butler, Pennsylvania, during the election campaign in June of 2025. There's another assassination attempt on a golf course a couple months later that obviously didn't get near the renown. I mean, somebody died in the Butler PA assassination attempt, or what we saw at the White House Correspondents' Dinner back in the winter. There are people that do want to see this happen. There are people in Canada that have no problem. I'll get a text in a couple minutes from saying somebody, I wish the Iranians had blew up that plane that Trump was on. I don't know how to talk to people like that. I think we've lost a sense of humanity about that, no matter how you feel about the U.S. president. You can wish he wasn't president, wish he wasn't elected. Him being blown to bits on an airplane is quite a different story. I want to get back to something we were talking a little bit about earlier, and it's being very efficient with votes. Prime Minister Carney, Premier Ford here, Premier Eby in B.C. have all flexed muscles on trade. They've been loud. A lot of threats, a lot of counter tariffs. They've championed this cause, and all of them have benefited from polling that says people like this, especially a certain demographic. We'll get back into that 8:30 right now on a gorgeous Tuesday morning. Here's Heather Good with what's coming up for 9 o'clock.
0: Thanks so much, Greg. Police are investigating after shots were fired at a townhouse complex in Scarborough early this morning. It happened in the area of Morningside and Lawrence Avenues. Police say they responded to reports of shots fired and found evidence of gunfire. A vehicle was also spotted by witnesses driving off right after that happened. Police will be providing an update on a missing person case. 63-year-old Anne was last seen August 8th in the Eccleston and Swift Drives area in North York. Police have set up a command post at the Latvian-Canadian Centre parking lot, and that update is at 9 a.m. Elections Canada estimates that by-elections this year to replace departing MPs will cost taxpayers upwards of $24 million. The election agency says that while the cost of holding a by-election can vary, a single one is about $2 million, and they are more expensive in the GTA. As many as 12 by-elections are expected this year. Those stories and more are coming up in the news at 9 o'clock.
7: All right, 8:31. On the way back, is capitulation, is caving going to be part of the policy in the next 8 days as we run into a massively important trade tariff deadline with the United States of America? We'll tell you what one person says on the way back.
1: Hi, this is Clarence from The Refuge. 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
7: 8:35. Before we wrap, the best times, if you haven't seen The Odyssey yet or you're going back, there's four key moments. An Instagram post isolated this. So you know it's true. An Instagram post isolated the best four times to go to the bathroom. You don't have to go to the bathroom. Given some of my conversation today, that sounds like a welcome break from the movie. But maybe you're going to the concession stand, and it won't be busy usually during movies. Long lines when movies start. Nobody's there in the middle of the movie. But the four times that are critical in a 171-minute movie where it gets a touch slow, and it's a great movie. My heart was pounding leaving the theater. I loved going with my kids. I loved going. All four of us went at the same time. And I think we had a universal endorphin rush in the last 20 minutes of the movie that we didn't have during Top Gun Maverick, despite the fact my sister calls Top Gun Maverick, as I've documented, the greatest movie in the history of cinema. It's not, but it was pretty entertaining. This one's a bit different. So David Knight Legg was on the show yesterday, who was an advisor to Jason Kenney when he was premier in Alberta. He's pretty connected with folks south of the border as well. We were talking earlier also with Kate Harrison, and that's something you can hear on Spotify after the show. Is that there's really brutal mass sometimes in Canadian politics, and posturing against the United States has been an efficient way to do well in the polls. I don't know how anybody could argue otherwise. Prime Minister Carney, the provincial premiers who've done it, Doug Ford is certainly one, have seen good polling numbers because they flex their muscles over trade. And there are a number of voters, and notably a big-time older Canadian demographic, that have this obviously huge generational attachment to Canada. I don't think they love it any more than I do. Who gets a monopoly to say, well, I love Canada and you don't? And they're far more receptive to this sort of economic nationalism and the idea that there can be a huge win gathered against the United States. Boycotts. They love boycotts. I don't know many 25-year-olds that are into boycotts. They've got crises of their own. It's an exorbitant cost of living they face, trying to find even a part-time job, let alone a full-time job. How do I buy a house? Mom and Dad, how did you do it? Well, we did it. It wasn't easy, but times have changed, and it's very hard to do that. I'm going around knocking on doors 17 months ago. Can't believe the number of 28-year-olds, 30-year-olds, 32-year-olds that are at home, and they have good jobs and are making good money, and they're in their parents' basement. They go away to university, and they come back. And in this scenario, in this universe we're in right now in Canada, that's kind of frustrating for the younger generation to watch all this economic theater about Trump over border disputes. And it feels like a distraction from some of the economic failures that are happening right inside our own borders right now. So when David Knight Legg was on yesterday, I didn't play this part. I want to save it for today when we're closer to the deadline. But I asked him, what's going to happen? What will the Canadian trade contingent do? And he came up with a few different C words, but the one he's about to use here, they're going to cave.
2: 9 days away from this 50% tariff threat. It's a huge story, I think, across the country. You're pretty connected with a lot of the folks in Washington. You've made a few trips, and we've talked before about the trade areas, the Doug Ford television commercial. I don't think we've emphasized this enough. We have on this show. That was a major, major mistake to run that during World Series games and making sure the president saw it. It got us off track for about 4 months. The booze on the shelves is the provincial retail bans for alcohol. There's a lot of talk that Mark Carney, and I'd applaud him if he did this, forces the premiers to go, guys, you're putting me in a bad spot here. Get it on the shelves and get it back on now. Where do you see this going in the next several days?
3: Everyone's going to cave. Everyone that pretended to be a tough guy is going to cave instantly. There's no other option. You and I talked about this 8 months ago, and I made that point then. There are no options. They've totally misplayed this. They're in full-time PR mode already. Like the notes I'm reading is just... it's just the preliminary sort of talking points already being scripted out through CBC about caving on every single thing. And now what they're talking about is the victory being that the current tariff threat is going to be removed. Of course it was going to be removed, but I don't know. I just think that we were deeply unserious for a while. And I understand that my political instincts on this were wrong. I think it played very well for the premier, for Premier Ford. And he's politically incredibly smart at how he communicates and engages. So I would never second guess the tactical angle of that. And I think, obviously, Prime Minister Carney, same thing. I don't like it at all because I think it's bad for the country. But I think tactically, he's got a lot of people wrapped up in the notion that this unprepared, reactive, insecure approach to the USA is somehow a nationalistic framing. You know, I find it deeply embarrassing. I think it's bad, and I think it's worked out to be very bad for the country. I think the opportunity here remains, and I think it will remain under new presidencies as well. The opportunity is this. We can create the world's single largest free trade zone. We can create the most powerful integrated fortress North American energy security based economy in the planet. And we can do that by dropping a few things and engaging with the Americans on a bunch of things related to security in particular, because that's what they care about massively. A military strategy that's worth the paper it's written on for once, specifically on the Arctic and on fully interoperable platforms. Mm-hmm. I think all this talk about Europe is ridiculous. And then a trade strategy that just is completely integrated structurally, so we bring prices down for people. Canada's the worst in the G7 right now for lack of affordability, and a lot of it has to do with a series of decisions related to some of the trade stuff that make no sense. So the booze thing, you know, that might feel good for people, but it makes no difference to the U.S. because that's what they call a substitutionary product. And any bourbon we don't buy in Canada can easily be bought in South America, Europe, or Asia, right? And is all the time. The problem we've got is all of the things that we sell to them are tied. We have no alternative markets for those things. The things they sell to us are not tied. Those are things that they can have substitute markets for. And so I think that, you know, in Alberta, we never canceled Napa cabs or bourbon. I made that point in my tweet, you know, and I said, because we're adults.
2: Yeah.
3: We're adults and we believe in trade. But actually, that's the way I think. I just think it kind of played well, but it struck me as sort of insecure and petty, actually, in the way. And in the U.S., they don't even know that that's happening, by the way. Like, that's the most, that's most.
2: Oh, it's not a story there. No, exactly.
3: It's not remotely. I mean, no. In D.C., nobody even knows that you can't buy bourbon or California caps.
2: I mean, the companies do, but that's not going to make the NBC nightly news in a 30
3: minute. And specific vineyards will get really hurt by it, of course, right? But mm-hmm. Then how is that helping us exactly? I don't, like, do you know what I mean? I do think we need to create points of leverage, but I think the points of leverage are much deeper and more structural than that. And I think they're actually points of solid partnership leverage rather than very petty angles to take on sustainable or you know, goods that can find secondary markets. So I'm very hopeful that at some point, whether it's this prime minister, when the optics finally shift to being more pragmatic, or it's the next Canadian prime minister, we do a free trade deal that the world is jealous of, because there's nothing better than being the country that's right next to the United States.
4: I think he's right about that. Again, is that going to sound like you're rooting for the U.S. against Canada? Never, not in a million years. But Mark Carney made a big splash in Davos, Switzerland, by talking about basically embracing the world you're in, not the world you wish you could be in. You got to embrace reality sometimes. He brings up Europe. David Knightlegg, by the way, all that chat on Spotify, if you want to listen to any of our podcasts there, they're all there. He brings up this idea, and when you see the polling, that we could solve all our problems by getting a membership card in the European Union. I don't even know. I think at that point, many conversations end and you switch to something. When I've had people bring it up to me before, even friends of friends, what about Canada and the European Union? Like, you'll give that about 7 seconds, then it'd be like, tell me how your kids are doing. How old are they now? Like, you'll switch the conversation. Nobody wants to make anybody feel bad. But this would be, you got to do some serious intellectual gymnastics. You got to warm up for your intellectual gymnastics to make that sound like a strategic policy. Know what the percentage of our exports are to all of Europe? 5% of all our exports go to Europe. 75% of all our exports go south of the border to the United States. The last time I checked, and I do frequently, there's an ocean that separates us, not a land border. Big difference between the heavy shipping logistics. Couple stories to update, including the golf cheating story, I think, of the year. Last year was about this big golf fight that you saw the video of, guy getting blasted, and he's way too drunk, and a former NHL player took him on and just sawed him down. That's was 25. The 26th story is this golf cheating story, and the cheater has emerged. He went on ESPN radio yesterday and explained himself. You're going to hear that clip coming up next on Toronto Today. 8:45. Let's check your drive right now. 21 degrees currently. We'll head to 29. We'll stay at 29 for a good chunk of the afternoon. And the Humidex will make it feel like 34. Really good weather days ahead for the next few. Let's check those roads. 640 Toronto, big trouble traffic.
18: Big trouble spot and a really big one leaving Milton. On the westbound 401 past Guelph line, we have a crash cleanup taking place with two left lanes blocked. It's a very slow one through here toward the sixes. So bear that in mind when you look for alternates like Campbellville Road going westbound. For 90 years, clients have trusted Thompson Rogers after devastating accidents. 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That's the big trouble traffic spot right now. I'm Miles Marcus, 640 Toronto.
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4: Thank you for that attitude of gratitude. Greatly appreciate you being with us this morning. Brad's in 9 o'clock to 12 noon. Of course, on the other side, you got Ben Mulrooney driving you home between 3 and 6. He listens to me. I listen to him. He had a great chat with a relative of the father of a daughter who was on that border flight with the kid tantruming. Yesterday, I think we've determined it's a boy, but I haven't seen full on confirmation of that. I just can't picture a girl acting like that. I've seen, you know, you raise kids and you see some strong tantrums from both sexes, but I'm picturing a boy. They made those movies, Chucky's, you know, Child Play, and then the Problem Child one that's a real kid, and I think the late John Ritter's in that. They don't make them with girls. Dennis the Menace. It's not Denise the Menace. Like, there's a big difference there. Peter Bethlenfall, he's the finance minister of Ontario. This is kind of what we were talking about. And it's not like there aren't good points here. Super smart guy. Finance minister for the province is going to be a super smart guy, generally speaking. But they're just hanging on with this booze ban, with U.S. booze not on the shelves. What a statement it might have been had they put the booze back on the shelves and nobody bought it. And if anything, there might be more demand for domestic products. But I generally find with it's not even a boycott. It's a ban. People don't like getting limited. They'd rather decide for themselves when it's their money, especially, and they're a consumer. I don't think it's a control issue. Maybe the American booze would sell like crazy, and they'd be, and then people would be like, you see, you misread how everybody in Ontario felt about this. But this is the hill that feels like the provincial government's dying on. Here's what Peter Bethlen-Falvey said about the U.S. potential demand to lift the booze ban, and then we can get down and get a deal done.
0: And there's many aspects to a deal, but what I will say is what everybody wants on both sides of the border, it's in both sides of our country's interest to have certainty. And if the deal makes sense, then everything's on the table, but it has to work for Canadians. It has to work for that worker in Oshawa, has to work for that worker in Brampton and Sault Ste. Marie and Hamilton. And of course, right now it's very uncertain, and I'm sure the situation is very fluid. We've always said, Katie, that we'll come to the table, but we weren't the ones that started this conflict. We have to see the details of a comprehensive deal as negotiated by the Prime Minister and his team, who have our full support.
4: But if the Prime Minister and his team want that booze back on the shelves, can they make that happen? And that's what a lot of, we're only a Tuesday morning. That's a lot of people were saying last Friday. We're like, that thumb's going to be on the scale soon, and the federal government's going to say, do it. We can't make you do it, but we want you to do it. Pierre Poilievre had this reaction yesterday. He was at a grocery store talking about the high price of food. It's something that's been, generally speaking, of all the hits that Poilievre has had, talking about cost of living, the cost of energy, the cost of food at the grocery store has been, I think, a winner for him from a messaging perspective. But this is what Poilievre said yesterday about not allowing any more concessions without making sure, don't concede unless you're getting something back. That's not leverage.
1: We all understand that negotiations come with compromise, but you don't cave seven or eight times before even getting to the negotiating table and without getting anything in return. What we are saying is that Canada has leverage. Let's use it. Whether it's alcohol on our shelves or future access to expanded Canadian oil and mineral production that the Americans need. Let's use that all as positive leverage to get what we want, which is an end to American tariffs on steel, aluminum, autos, lumber, and construction.
4: We say this all the time. The U.S. promised. Trump ran with his Vice President J.D. Vance on bringing manufacturing jobs back, rewriting their trade deals, and making sure other countries weren't taking advantage of them. You basically had the prime minister of our country admit that we've been taking advantage of the states and we weren't the only one when it comes to military. They're the world's policemen. They're protecting us. We weren't spending on NATO obligations or even our own military defense obligations like we should have been doing. That's a credit to Carney for saying something that's true. But, you know, there's no amount of tough talking that's going to get a deal done. And the time for doing that feels like it's at the end. This golfer and this hole-in-one story is rather remarkable. We played it in two clips yesterday. Someone posted it on Instagram. I thought it would kind of just be a viral thing, but now ESPN's picked it up in the States. So a former college golfer, reportedly a 2 handicap, The story that he had was he's playing a charity tournament, big membership event at a course in Missouri, and there's a huge prize for a hole-in-one. All the golfers put, and maybe it's on this hole, on the fourth hole. So the golfer says, I'm going to play with you guys. He's playing with a random threesome, hasn't met this threesome before. And so he says, I may be getting a phone call. I got to take that phone call, but I'll rejoin you after taking the phone call. My grandmother's sick and she's in the hospital. So when that happens, the golfer at the end of the third hole says, I'm getting that call. I'm going to run up and hit my drive, take that call, and I'll meet you on the fourth tee. Now, they're the first group out, so there's nobody ahead of them. And it's deemed that when everybody sees him on the fourth tee, the concept is, well, I hit the ball close to the hole. It made a divot, but I don't know where the ball went. It could have rolled off the green. We've all had a few of those moments where you're just not sure. And so the allegation is he not only put the ball in the hole so that when they all got up to the hole, it's like, oh, my gosh, a hole in one. You win the money. And he lied about that and actually drove his car early in the morning near a maintenance shed and was able to get close to that particular hole. He'd scouted this out well in advance. And so his mortally ill grandmother may have been a ruse. Again, you got to go full Ferris Bueller and demand a body or a corpse. I think that's reasonable. And this was Saturday, and this didn't get sort of fleshed out until late in the weekend. So when he got reunited with his group, it looked like he'd gotten the hole in one. He said during an ESPN interview that he did it, that he was in the wrong, and he cheated, and he wanted the money. And he said there was really no motivation. Here's some of what he told the host.
15: I made a terrible mistake of the lack and moral character. And I can take the banter and the chatter.

0: really impacting his family? Is his wife questioning the father of her two kids? It is a big story. It did go quite viral, and everybody knows who this guy is now. This guy, Zach Holland, who did go to college, is a good golfer. So it's believable that he could have aced the hole. But there we are. Maybe there's more. Maybe there's even more to the story than we already know. So I went to the Odyssey Saturday night, told you about it yesterday. Amazing, amazing movie. And we all sat there fixated for 171 straight minutes. Somehow, some way, I didn't have to go to the bathroom during that movie. But there is a website. Well, there's an Instagram post. Thank you. This is always terribly depressing. But 2 hours and 51 minutes is the length of the movie. No intermission. But this site called page called Man of Many on Insta has told you the best times to go take the movie. So if you've got a pen or you can remember this, write this down. We were talking earlier in the show about bowel movement, so I don't know what yours are like, but you've only got so much time. Around 27 minutes, Odysseus, I'm reading this, talking up smooth sailing and getting home ahead of schedule. Good sign the scene's about to shift to go for a bathroom break. Once he starts talking about, you know, sail levels and wind, it's like the end of a weather forecast. You've already told me all the important stuff. I'm out of here. So that's at 27 minutes. An hour in, I don't want to spoil anything, but I will in case. Odysseus starts second-guessing whether he's crossed Poseidon, the gods of the sea, the god of the sea. There's a rough patch at sea and a run-in with some unfriendly locals on land. A proper action beat, but nothing, you'll be lost with that. I'm sorry. I don't know about that. That was an amazing, amazing scene, and those locals need to be seen to be believed. I'd go quickly. That's a number one, maybe not a number two, an hour in. An hour, 45 minutes in. A crew member presses Odysseus for more prophecy details. Safe window for you. Take 3 or 4 minutes. You'll miss a food stop that doesn't end well for the sacred cattle. I know what he's talking about. I agree, actually. I don't think that scene was even remotely important for the movie. And then 2 hours, 10 minutes, Telemachus leads a disguised beggar into the palace. Not spoiling it. A good sign, a quiet stretch is starting. Take a quick 3-minute break. You gotta hustle. This writes, come back fast, though. This one sets up something big. There's your 4 bathroom breaks. By the way, there is a site called runpee.com. It's not some kind of fetish thing. Don't worry. It's called runpee.com, and you can go there, type in a movie, and it will tell you the best time to run and pee. You can't be leisurely about it without missing the best scenes. Here's Brad Smith in Set Up His Show. Why are you crying?
1: You need to close your show every single day with that undertone of music and you reading that.
0: It sounds like a bad recorder. Did you ever have to play the recorder in elementary school?
1: Course.
0: That's what it sounds like.
1: That was really
0: bad practice. That guy's an amazing musician.
1: I don't even care about the Odyssey right now. All I care about is understanding how you should start your own bathroom break segment every single movie you go to.
0: That was great. Like runpee.com's been stolen already.
1: Holy crap.
0: You want to do another movie tomorrow? We can do it. The Departed.
1: You're all in, right? You're all in thinking this is going to win every single award.
0: Yes. Totally.
1: You're not even giving anything else.
0: I'm not giving the cruise. This is not going to land the way people think it's going to.
1: September through November is the run-up to those. That's the murderer's row of what's going to be at the Oscars.
0: It's got tremendous risk, but you and I can, let's get a Kalshi account together after
1: We need to play that music again tomorrow.
0: Well, we don't need to do that. 9 o'clock, Brad Smith's got you between 9 and 12 today. I'll see you tomorrow. Thank you for all your messages as well. I appreciate it greatly and happy to be back tomorrow. More than you can know. Bye.
2: This is Global News. It's 20 degrees, but feels like 21 at 9 o'clock. I'm Heather Good. Police investigating shots fired in Scarborough. Lots of by-elections that will cost us a lot. And is a seat important? That was up for debate. But first, let's get you moving and check 640 Toronto. Big trouble traffic.
3: A big trouble spot further out of the city, leaving Milton. On the westbound 401 approaching Highway 6 South, we have a crash cleanup in 2 left lanes. Some very heavy delays there, of course. You could also go west on Campbellville Road to avoid the delays for now. You can go as far as 6 South that way. Why pay more? 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That's the big tall traffic spot right now. I'm Miles Marcus, 640 Toronto.
2: Police are providing an update right now on a missing persons case. 63-year-old Ann was last seen August 8th in the Eccleston and Swift Drives area in North York. Police have set up a command post at the Latvian Canadian Center parking lot. They say they're concerned for her safety. Police are

0: A townhouse complex in Scarborough. Reports of gunfire came in around 3 this morning. It happened on Danzig Street. That's in the Morningside and Lawrence Avenues area. Police say they have found evidence of gunfire, and a vehicle was also spotted by witnesses driving off right after the shooting. Danzig Street was the scene of a deadly shooting on July 16, 2012. About 200 people were enjoying a block party when bullets started flying. Two people were killed and more than 20 were wounded. The shooting was linked to gang activity. Two teenagers have been stabbed in Brampton, and one of them has life-threatening injuries. Police say it happened around 10:45 last night at an apartment building in the Kennedy Road and Steeles Avenue area. There's no word on what led to the stabbings. Both teenagers are under 18. There are now at least 9 federal by-elections that must be held by mid-April. The latest one is in Scarborough North. Liberal MP Sean Chen says he will resign on Saturday because of health issues stemming from a car accident last year. Elections Canada estimates the price tag for by-elections this year could be as much as $24 million. The election agency says that while the cost of holding an election can vary, a single one is about $2 million. Ontario Liberal leadership candidates have taken to the stage for the first debate. One of the issues discussed was whether it is important to have a seat.
1: The person Liberal members select in November will be the party's fourth leader since 2018. The previous two leaders did not have a seat in the legislature, and the 5 leadership candidates in the race debated whether that matters. Caucus members Lee Fairclough and Stephanie Bowman made the case that the next leader needs the visibility that comes with being an elected legislator. Two of the other candidates say that's not what will matter to voters, while perceived frontrunner Navdeep Bains sidestepped the question and touted his own experience. Allison Jones, The Canadian Press, Toronto.
0: Look at the forecast from the Global News Weather Center. Sunny today, but a mix of sun and clouds are starting around noon or this afternoon. A high of 28, the humidex 33. The UV index very high, so make sure you put on some sunscreen. Tonight, clear, a low of 15. Tomorrow, sunny in the morning. Then a mix of sun and clouds. Small chance of showers right now in the afternoon. A high of 24, the humidex 29. And Thursday, a mix of sun and clouds. 40% chance of showers and getting up to 26 degrees. Right now it's 20, but feels like 21 in downtown Toronto. I'm Heather Good. 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
2: From 9 till noon, he's here. If you don't know Brad, you're lucky. My bro is here with you. He's here to... Well, could it be people?

0: Happy Tuesday, everybody. I hope you're having a great start to your morning, wherever you are, whether you're listening live in Toronto, London, all across Ontario, or on the iHeartRadio app across Canada. I appreciate you. You could be anywhere choosing to be here. Doesn't get lost on me. It really doesn't. And what a Tuesday we have for you. This is just, again, back-to-back bangers. Yesterday, I was talking openly. I think it was about 11 o'clock. I was saying Mondays, you know, I'm going to have an honest, frank discussion about what Mondays are like. No one likes a Monday, especially after you have a good weekend. And I always feel like I have to give like that extra little bit of energy. Like, come on, like, let's spark it up. I'll be the caffeine for the day. Well, I'll tell you today, we don't need any caffeine. There's no caffeine needed. No one's drinking black coffee here. Santi, how many cups of coffee you had today already?
1: Three.
0: You've had three cups of coffee already?
1: Not a good idea.
0: Are you jacked out of your mind?
1: No, but my heart is pounding.
0: I can tell because you're leaning. No, three cups of coffee. Okay, did you get into the flavors today?
1: Of course, French vanilla.
0: Three French vanillas?
1: Yeah,
0: oh, today. God. I'm not going to lie. I used to go to Tim Hortons, get an ice cap when I was... this is going to sound like the most hoity-toity boarding school privileged boys story ever. But at St. Andrew's College, we used to... like part of the main programming of the school is you do cadets, right? You have to fall in line military style. Let's go, Brad Smith! And I loved cadets. I just something I gravitated towards. So I actually took all the tests, did all the, you know, the levels that you need to elevate. So I ended up being, the captain of the 142 Highland Cadet Corps.
2: What did you do there? What was, your training?
0: Well, I mean, you have to go through like what is Red Star, Gold Star, Green Star,
2: how far
0: Silver
2: did you go?
0: Star. I went to the top. I got my Gold Star. Ooh. You have to be a captain. But we had this air rifle shooting range, and it's not like something great. It's just this old school dungy kind of half of a building that people forgot. But I used to fire off 22 air rifle, essentially the smallest version of a air rifle that you could. But after that, we used to go and get ice caps after every shooting day. I used to, I used to love an ice cap.
2: Now, Whipped cream?
0: No, back then. The ice cap was enough. Now if I even smell French vanilla, it's like fake cherry to me. I can't do it anymore. I just want to thank all of you going over to the YouTube page. So go to YouTube, search out No BS with Brad Smith, subscribe and like. We're starting to drop all sorts of videos. And for you yesterday, you probably didn't hear this one because we dropped it later in the show if you're a routine oriented person. But we dropped Jasmine Lane, who was on our show on Friday. She was helping me just kind of have this debate that's going on right now, which I can't believe that we're having. But as the WNBA has caused a massive discussion, as two of former NBA players have come out and said, we identify as women. We're going to opt into the draft. And they're just doing it for legitimately political points. And I say this because one of them, Inez Freedom, he legitimately, during his career, stood up multiple times against slave labor when talking about Nike. He famously probably ended his career by saying the issues were made by slave labor, wrote it on his shoes while playing Michael Jordan, while wearing Jordans. But Jasmine came on to help me decipher how this conversation even started in the first place. And it started with Constantine Kissin, who's from the Trigonometry podcast. He's on with this woman, Dr. Helen Waverly, and simply just asking how you define a baby by sex. And this doctor says, the thing that we do wrong is assign sex at birth by looking at their genitalia. And it came up to this conversation. Guys, you know what? I do trust the science. I don't trust scientists. I don't trust the people who are the scientists telling me the message. But you put up the one scientist and then they lie to us. And then some of them tell us the truth, but now we can't decipher between the two of them.
3: And the people we're supposed to trust for facts do not state facts. The problem is no longer the questions being asked. It is the culture that made it so that answering a basic question like this is dangerous to answer. It should never be dangerous to answer. And you can be kind and compassionate and still state the very same truth.
0: Right, so go to YouTube, search out No BS with Brad Smith. Now we've got the visuals. We've got the face, what is it, the face fit for radio, now on moving pictures. All right. That's a kind of a play on words for Ben Mulrooney, but he has a face for TV and radio. So thank you for everybody for joining up and subscribing. All the help we can get to build this community is just amazing. I got to bring this up, though, because if you haven't seen this, out in Victoria, they were having, I guess, a door knocking extravaganza for Liberal voters. And by this, I mean, I can play you the song that they're singing, but it doesn't do justice to the visuals of what you will be seeing. If you've ever seen a more disenfranchised group of individuals living in a place in Victoria, which is one of the highest, most affluent average annual salaries per year, it's a gorgeous place. You go there to study or you go there to retire. That's what I was told when I filmed there for The Bachelor.
4: Yeah.
0: What a great experience. One of the most beautiful places in Canada. Legitimately, I stayed at Bear Mountain in Victoria. That's where we shot for the show, and it was gorgeous to get to travel all around the island. But these door knockers that have now gone viral have put their, I guess, efforts to song. They've chosen I Would Walk 500 Miles to talk about how many doors they're going to knock for the Liberals. And just listen to this beautiful masterpiece.

0: I want you to watch this because every single person in that video, and this is not an ageist thing, is what you would think when I say the difference between boomers is liberal boomers are very much different. But the liberal boomers in this seem to congregate. There's not a person in this video that's under the age of, I would say, 75. And again, my parents are 75. Love them to death. Nothing. But there's only one person in there that is of, you know, like a younger generation. He looks like he's got to be about 28, 29, 30. Looks miserable to be there. But I just don't understand what this is. I mean, the PR strategy behind this is really going to get people out to vote for. I watched this and I go, who thought that this was a good idea to post?
1: Who wrote the song? We got to find out who the songwriter is and the beat maker.
0: Yeah, yeah. Because I would walk 500. Like, let's take that song because we're going to go knock around doors. Oh, my God. It's insane to say this. But when you think about the fact that it's, there are rumors circulating that yesterday I kind of made an assertion that Mark Carney goes to Italy, right, on his vacation or reduced working hours, whatever that schedule means. And I said, I'm not going to get too mad about it now because there's two things. Either there's a deal in place functionally and he's going, or we're going to find out after, no use getting mad right now. Like, we can't control what we can't control, and it's all speculation outside that. There are rumors that there's some sort of deal coming out of this. But right before he left, Mark Carney made sure that before his Italian trip that he was going to tell you that he might have ruined my Montreal Canadiens run to the Stanley Cup by putting on their jersey. He might have ruined the Edmonton Oilers Stanley Cup run by showing up at their rink, putting on goalie skates to skate around, and then snapping a snapshot 50 feet wide of the net and telling everyone he was a hockey player. I'm kidding. But you got to make fun of a guy who says he played hockey. You might be mad that he put on the Jays jersey and ruined their World Series run, and now they're fighting to even to get in the playoffs. But now he's saying the Jays, well, they're my love. Well, doesn't someone ask him about his favorite player, and this is his response?
2: My favorite player is Vladdy.
3: Yes,
2: Vladdy Guerrero Jr.
3: I'm Carter in black.
2: You're Carter in black. Yeah, yeah. You kind of span the decades.
3: Yeah.
2: He's the real deal.
3: Yeah,
2: he's
3: yeah.
2: Everything, including as an individual.
0: Yeah. Including as an individual, I love Vladdy. And I'm like, Mark Carney, you know what? Just go to Italy because I can't wait for a press conference now from Italy where you're just sitting there and talking only in Italian, saying Canadian PR lines. You know, I can't wait till you're standing up at a podium when you have to give an emergency press conference from Bay of Como or wherever the rich people stay. And you go, what's my first one here? El Canada est un super intenso energética. Do you know what that one is?
1: That probably means Canada has a good energy resource
0: Canada
1: country.
0: Canada is an energy like superpower.
1: There you go.
0: He's going to Italy to spice up on how he can spread his propaganda in different languages. The next one is Canada il hascio c'è il mondo vuole.
1: Canada is the best country in the world.
0: Canada has what the world wants. I know all the Italian people are like, Brad, what are you doing? No, I'm trying my best here. This is one that we get all the time. Canada, il has la posizione fiscale più forte della G7, est la piazza più attendere al mondo per gli investimenti in infrastructure.
1: I got it.
0: Infrastructure.
1: The best country in the G7.
0: Strongest fiscal position in the G7, the most attractive country in the world for infrastructure. I love this one, though, because I'm going to do it in my French voice now, because this is Francois Champagne yelling it, but now he's going to yell in Italian. He's going to go, Canada, l'accessibilité non è mai stata migliore, Canada.
1: I don't know.
0: Affordability is the best it's ever been. I don't know what it is when the optics of leadership take over from the actuality of living in real life. He flew over on the PJ to go there. You know we're going to get a restaurant bill from what this plane ride costs. He goes over there, says reduced work hours, reduced working schedule, while literally there's three Brookfield investments that have happened over the last 6 months. Everywhere he goes, Brookfield follows. Their stock is up almost 20%. Canada's stock is down. And I'm like, what are we doing here? Like, having normal conversations with people. Listen, and if Pierre Poilievre was doing the same thing, oh my, do you imagine if Pierre Poilievre took missed every single question period if he was prime minister, jet set it over like the entire globe doing all these MOUs. It would be relentless. It would be absolutely relentless. But listen, we got a great show for you today, and I will not torture the Italian language anymore. I'm sorry for any of you, any Italians out there, because I share the ability to screw up any language as good as I can screw up the English language. But again, a great show for you today at 11:20. You're going to want to stick around with what came out yesterday about these Fauci text messages. It's gone from diary and journals to text messages and voicemails. And we're going to have on a vaccine injury survivor who has just absolutely one of the most heartbreaking stories. But right after the break, we're going to get into this Fauci situation, because I believe this is a turning point. And I've said that a million times about other things, but when it comes to this COVID discussion, this is something that needs to be. If you aren't up in arms about this, then I don't know what you could be. Because what came out of these text messages, especially with pregnancy and pregnant women, is so damning. It's No BS. I'm Brad Smith. Come back after the break, will you? I'm not going to knock 500 doors, but you might.

0: 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Let's get to the roads right now with 640 Toronto. It's big trouble traffic.
1: Big trouble spot if you're leaving Milton. On the westbound 401 approaching Highway 6 South, the crash cleanup is ongoing with two left lanes blocked and now delays going back to Highway 25. So getting even slower here, all the more reason to find westbound alternates like Campbellville Road. 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
1: All right, I've been pretty vocal about what happened with Anthony Fauci during the Fauci diary hearings. And I don't really care who doesn't want to hear about it, because what we've now known today might be one of the most despicable things that I've ever heard in my entire life. And this includes all the salacious stuff that we've gone through. And I mean that wholeheartedly, just without hit me. So let me run this down for you because of what dropped yesterday. Republican senators got hold of Anthony Fauci's old government phone, right? This thing had 34,000 text messages on it and hundreds of voicemails. And they only released a small batch of 11 messages. On these messages were Anthony Fauci, Rochelle Walensky, who was the then CDC director, and Vimek Murthy, who was then the COVID advisor, later Surgeon General. Murthy, the COVID advisor, asked a straightforward question. For pregnant women, is there any reason to prefer the vaccine early in pregnancy versus later? When will we have better safety data? Fauci answers first. There is no data and no theoretical reason to prefer one timing over the other. He also notes a common myth that the mRNA vaccine gets into your genes. It doesn't, he says. A few hours later, Fauci follows up with a new concern. I asked a bit more around about another issue that came up. Many people have significant cytokine storm and fever after the second dose. This is theoretical and could be associated with miscarriage in the first trimester. Walensky then replies, the CDC director, definitely a good point, after those dose two especially. Murthy, the Surgeon General, agrees it's a good point. He then adds that he's been hearing concern about the mRNA causing mutations in the developing fetus. The next day, they discuss the WHO not recommending Moderna for pregnant women because of limited data. Fauci then says you have to weigh, listen to this, the potential risks against COVID, and notes that COVID can be serious in pregnancy, and points out that over 10,000 women at that time, pregnant women, had already gotten the shot with no issues reported at that point. So from this conversation, where there is a clear assertion that there could be theoretical risk associated with miscarriage in the first trimester, it was 9 days later, 9 days later, that Anthony Fauci went on TV and said this.
2: Approximately 20,000 pregnant women have been vaccinated with no red flags, as we say. And this is being monitored by the CDC and the FDA.
1: So to take the diary points of what he wrote in his journals and sending them, and all of those things, the mortality rate, the infectious rate, the transmission rate, all that, that we later found out the messaging was different. Now we're dealing with pregnant women. And now stack that up against other data. So they were testing this vaccine on 270 pregnancies in their own Pfizer trials. Well, Pfizer's own data shows this. Only 32 of those women we know the outcomes from, because that's the only people that came back and talked about them. Out of those 32, 9 out of 10 had adverse fetal or neonatal outcomes. So that's 87.5%. So that 87.5% number, if you've heard anything about this story, that's not meeting in all pregnancies. That's meaning the trackable data they had, because 240 other people didn't come back and talk about it. But what we're talking about here, and I'm sorry to say this, when you're talking about knowing that there is potential risk and going out 9 days later and saying there are no red flags, even when you're having the three highest up discuss this in private, is now crossing a really significant line for me. And I've said this before, this is not only good and evil, and I don't mean to throw religion in here, but this is God and devil. And this is playing around with something so sacred to somebody that if you will do this, if you will not have your effective message that you're sharing with the CDC director, your Anthony Fauci, and the then COVID advisor, future U.S. Surgeon General, if you're not sharing that there is possible negative outcomes with pregnant women who are in one of the most beautiful moments in their life, and you still let them go without informed consent to take this vaccine, then you are the devil. Like, you are the devil. This shows me, above all else, because they can release the Epstein files and you can get names and you can get, and there's no accountability for that. You can go through fraud and you can see what's happening when your government taxpayer dollars are being absolutely stripped out of your pocket and spent frivolously, like it's a credit card that we're never going to pay the interest down. We're never going to pay down the debt. But when you are going to the lengths of knowingly sacrificing one of the most beautiful moments in people's lives without their consent, and you're okay with that, and your message is to go out and say, there are no red flags after you just raised red flags with the three highest people, you're the devil. Like, I don't know how, any other way to say it. If you will do that, you will do anything. If you do that, you will do anything. And last week I said it. It's not that I don't trust science. Trust the science. You have to. It's the former CDC director, Robert Redfield. There's all sorts of science. Science is a debate about whose evidence is the most true. This is not a debate. This is tyrannical. It is disgusting. The fact that more people, like, you think about what people will protest in the streets for. And if this doesn't do it, nothing will. Like, nothing will. Because this should cause anarchy in a civil society when you took a woman's rights, a pregnant woman's rights, away from her. And not only that, potentially sacrificed the health, the well-being, the actual life of the baby inside her, let alone her life herself. I'll say it again, and we're going to talk to Michelle Ferrari, former MP, after the break. I'll say it one last time. If you can do this and sit there and plead the fifth 111 times, whatever, then you're the devil and you will do anything. There is no lengths to the deception, the salaciousness, and the evil that you will go to if you're doing this to people who are literally trying to bring life into this world. While we're saying birth rates are low, while we're saying fertility is low. Anthony Fauci, Rochelle Walensky, and this U.S. Surgeon General, you're the devil. That's all I can say. It's No BS. I'm Brad Smith. We'll be back with Michelle Ferrari, former MP, after the break. Guess what? To talk about this and get Michelle Ferrari's reaction, which I can only imagine. Come back with me. Stick on. It's a happy Tuesday. Let's turn it into that. Let's try to look at this in the best way possible, even though there really isn't a great way to look at it. Stick with me after the break.
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1: All right, we've got to talk about something that just dropped yesterday. Republican senators have turned over text messages that were on Anthony Fauci's phone. There was 34,000 text messages on this government phone, along with 522 voicemails. Now, they've just released a few of them, but I'm not too sure you need to know any more than what's going on in these text messages, because the diary and the text messages together, they create a trail of something that is, in my mind, crossing a line into good and evil. And I don't think there's any other way to say that. In order to talk about this, I wanted to bring on somebody who will probably get as fired up as me, because I'm trying to control myself right now in talking about this, because Michelle Ferrari, former MP, is joining me. Michelle, what's going on?
15: Hey, Brad, how are you? Thanks for having me.
1: Well, this is a tough one to talk about. I don't want to project on you, but obviously during these text messages, there is a conversation between Anthony Fauci and the CDC director, Rochelle Walensky, and also the U.S. Surgeon General at the time, discussing the possibility or the theoretical probability that there might be adverse reaction to taking the COVID vaccine if you are pregnant. Now, this was known between this group, and then almost automatically after they're talking about this, they go out to the public and they say there is no adverse reaction, to which I go, we're on a path of whatever you want to call it, good or evil, God or the devil. But when you're now not only giving the proper informed consent, but now you're affecting the possibility of someone's unborn child being affected, that's where I cross the line into I'm almost shaking, because it's despicable, Michelle.
15: Yeah, it's 100% despicable. It's lying by omission. It's literally playing God, and it's not informed consent. And, you know, this, I hope, will change healthcare indefinitely moving forward. Because, you know, I shared this one lady's, I follow her on Instagram, Kale Blossom, I believe her name is. She's a nurse.
1: Yeah.
15: And, you know, so many healthcare professionals reached out to me during this time, and they had major concerns. They were gagged. They were threatened, as was I multiple times when I tried to talk about this too. And I think we can't heal as a nation until this is addressed. And the reason it matters is because it bled into Canada. And, you know, I was following the comments. I shared this story last night because it's It's diabolical. And I think what we need to understand is that there are really diabolical people in positions of power. The story I've shared before is that of Dr. Charles Smith in Canada. For those of you who don't know this story, this is a story I covered when I worked in news. He was a pathologist and he wrongfully convicted over 22 mothers of killing their children because they were low income. And he kept pieces of evidence as trophies because he's a psychopath. And you know, Fauci is going, the evidence is proving that we have somebody who is getting off on hurting others and not giving the information. And until that's addressed, and it's not just him, there's a lot of people that are guilty by association that could have spoke up. But I've seen this time and time again, Brad Smith, in my time as a member of parliament, I've seen it so many times where I'll say to people, why didn't you say anything? Why don't you say something? You know, this is crazy. And they're like, Michelle, I'll lose my job. I'll lose my job. And in a time when people are barely surviving paying bills like that, it's a complete abuse of power. And, you know, what's more valuable than your health? And this is it. Like, this is the worst of the worst. And you nailed it, Brad, like an unborn child. And you're like, in what planet do you give pregnant women anything? Like, it's like, don't eat that. But here, take this vaccine that we don't have any data on.
16: Yeah.
15: And then when you question it, you were the villain.
16: I don't.
15: Like, it's actually insane.
1: It's insane. I don't want to go down the, oh, don't eat sushi because it's got mercury. And then we're
15: right.
1: Like, here's the problem that I have is like the conversation between the two, they're bringing up red flags. 9 or 10 days later, they go on legitimately and say there are no red flags. You also hear that 10,000 pregnant women estimated had already taken the vaccine and they go, oh, without side effects. I don't know if I've ever been more viscerally reactive. Like, I listened to the Fauci trials or the diary hearings or whatever, and I was sitting there and I was disgusted. And, you know, well, you know me, I like lead with empathy, and I had no humanity in me for Anthony Fauci. But when I read this, and you're talking about low declining birth rates to begin with, you're talking about people who are struggling to start families, you're talking about women who can't access IVF properly just to start families, and now we're talking about sacrificing their current pregnancy, and we don't even know about future pregnancies. And when you're talking about someone's ability to have a family, and you're screwing with that knowingly, what kind of evil possesses you? And I know you've said it to me before that sociopaths and these people who have these characteristics or attributes are drawn to power. What is power worth when you are sacrificing the dignity of what is humanity just for this mass submission to an injection? And possibly just think of the individual of that woman who goes home and these, you know, there's 270 women that had clinical trials and only a certain amount came back. It was like 38 or 39 of them. Only 32 of them had bad stories. So they came up with this 87%, you know, miscarriage rate or whatever that term is. And you go, think of those women, those 32 women, 9 out of 10 who are having bad experiences during their pregnancy, ended up losing their babies. And you go, what is this worth? What is it worth?
15: I think, Brad, you're having a moment that I had when I first got elected. And it's probably why I'm not as emotional right now, because I learned that there are really bad people. And I didn't really believe that before I fell into politics. And, you know, not to make light of it, because I'm not, but it's like this stupid scene. I was watching He-Man with my kids. And, you know, great 80s, go back, and He-Man is trying to negotiate and talk with Skeletor.
1: Yeah.
15: And Skeletor turns and says, you can't change me. I'm a villain. And that's who I am. And that was like, that's a hard thing to grasp when you are an empathetic person, because you assume people see the world the way you do, Brad. Like, you can't fathom doing that to somebody. So you have a really hard time accepting it. But there are bad people. And I think that is a very sad realization. And guess what bad people do?
1: Bad things.
15: They go into positions of power. You know, where's a pedophile on a kid's hockey team? Like, where do they go? They go into positions where they can be abusive. And I think, you know, what is the screening we need to do moving forward? But most importantly, I think the message that I hope people have is a personal responsibility to do your due diligence. And that we as a society, if you vilified somebody for getting vaccinated, you need to pick up the phone.
1: Yeah.
15: You need to pick up the phone. Like, we are not going to heal until we acknowledge that the people that we trusted lied to us.
1: Yeah.
15: They lied to us. And that is the ultimate break in any relationship.
1: Yeah, they lied to us. And here's my thing is that I know bad people do bad things. I'm not unaware of that. I try to understand that this is not just Anthony Fauci. It's a whole system of people that put this in place. And I just go, if this isn't your breaking point with this entire discussion of what happened to us, when all you realize is if they're going to this level to put this in your body, regardless of what this is going to do, and they knew this was going on with women in the most beautiful moments of their life, which is pregnancy, that is giving forth this human being, and they're willing to do that. They're willing to do anything. They're willing to do anything if this is something that they knowingly could have prevented or even given you proper information. They're willing to do anything.
15: I think the thing I say now is what I learned is anyone is capable of anything.
1: Yeah.
15: And some people are far more capable of the most atrocious things you can imagine. And a year's working in media and covering, much like you, Brad, stories that you just can't fathom, like the horror of some of these things that people do. And I think that's why people are so disconnected from terrorism. And like Canada, like we live a little bit in a bubble. We just assume good people.
1: Everyone's as good as us.
15: Yeah. And we Canadians are famous for, well, we got to be grateful. Could be worse. We're doing the best we can. And you know what? Bad villains take advantage of that.
1: Yep. No, they do. Listen, Michelle, let's get to a break right now. We're going to come back after the break and talk about another type of villainry that's going on right now, because it's there's only so many times that we can say your tax money is going to fund the government that's then spending it inappropriately. But when it becomes more than inappropriate, when it becomes maybe even fraud, well, when do we bring these stories up and where do we draw the line? We'll be back after the break. It's No BS. I'm Brad Smith, back with former MP Michelle Ferrari.
16: This big trouble spot still making things difficult for drivers through Milton. The crash cleanup continues on the westbound 401 approaching Highway 6 South, and that's where two left lanes are blocked. And it's going to be solid here from Highway 25. So with that in mind, instead you can go west on Campbellville Road. 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
1: All right, we're back on a beautiful Tuesday. Happy Tuesday, everybody. I'm here joined again by former MP Michelle Ferre. Michelle, what's going on?
15: Just talking to my friend Bradley.
1: Well, you know what? We're going to talk about something that we won't do each other, which is take each other's money and then spend it inappropriately and maybe get caught up in a fraud ring. Because Blacklock's...
15: But it's so easy to spend other people's money, Brad.
1: Oh, my God. You mean you have a credit card that always gets refilled and we don't even have to pay down the interest or the debt? Oh, yes. This is amazing. Hashtag Canadian government. I can't believe I just said hashtag, Michelle.
15: Hashtag Wilma Flintstone. Charge it.
1: Okay. Right? Blacklock's published that federal auditors found more irregularities in department that is currently led, obviously, by Anita Mann. We're talking about the Foreign Affairs Minister. They're talking about a $2 million fraud ring that's maybe following Haiti links. They're talking about a sweetheart deal or stolen fuel with a contract in Nairobi. I mean, Anita Mann's had a tough go at it right now. But at what point do we stop looking at Blacklock's to be the person who uncovers everything and start getting down to the actual details that Anita Mann has been on a quote-unquote spending spree to countries that don't even deserve money, that actually have good economic GDPs, have booming economies that aren't in a recession, and now we're adding that there's potential fraud to this? We got a freaking, when was this? We had somebody, was it a senator, or what was it in 2012 who got fired for a glass of expensive orange juice, and now we're just letting stuff like this happen. We're like, you know what? Like, things need to be called out, of course, but the level of spending in their government without the accountability is something that needs to be studied, case studied for years to come.
15: Mm-hmm. No, listen, I think the internet is, you know, the greatest and worst thing of all time. But now people are getting access to the information. I think that bureaucracy has probably misspent and misused your tax dollars since the beginning of time. Because what's easier than somebody else's money? But what we've seen is a decline in character, morality, and accountability, right? So, like, even when you look at this condo bailout that Carney is dealing with in BC and, like, his investors. So here's where people need to care. So you have these independent reporters like Holly Doan, who's incredible, Blacklock's, and she's doing great work. She doesn't get any money, so there's no conflicts of interest there. She exposes these stories. So then the process would then be that the MPs would call a committee meeting to get a hearing to ensure that there's accountability for the taxpayer. Oh, but wait, the Liberals have a majority government because they bought and paid for MPs to cross the floor. So now they control the committees and they shut them down. So nobody gets any answers. You have no accountability. Society erodes. There's no trust. And boom, nobody gets along and your country declines at an exponential rate because they take your money. You're taxed at 43%. And what are you getting in return? Absolutely nothing, because the money actually isn't going to the services you need. It's going into insiders' pockets so they can get rich. And there you go.
1: Do you think it's as the problem is when you have Doge in the United States, right? And Elon creates this awareness and people don't react to it right off the bat as, you know, oh, well, you're not doing what you said. They said it was going to be far worse than that. Now they're uncovering serious, serious fraud. Mm-hmm. What like with your perspective being through government, what would happen if an actual process like Doge and a federal blanket fraud investigation went down into Canada? Do you think I would argue that because we're unchecked and we're not quote unquote nice people, that it would be almost 10 times worse?
15: Oh, listen, when I first got elected, I was like, oh my gosh, how are we going to fix these problems? Like, how are we going to fund them? Like, this is the big thing when people are like, well, what are you going to do if you cut the industrial carbon tax that the Liberals said would never increase the cost of anything? Oh, wait, guys, guess what? The carbon tax makes everything more expensive. And everybody says, so what are you going to do? And it's like, oh, I have an idea. Why don't we go find the billions of dollars that the government is putting into the pockets of their friends and family? That would be fun for healthcare, wouldn't it? Wouldn't that be good? Or, you know, what else? Like, the money is there. That's the thing. Like, this is what I think people don't realize. And this is where the voter responsibility has to come into play, Brad. And this is what I want people to take away from it. You have to do a little bit of research, because if you don't, they're going to pull the wool over your eyes every single time. And the best way to do that research is to look at the results. So we spent $4.5 billion on homelessness. I don't know if you've been outside lately, but you get a tent and you get a tent and woohoo, homelessness is up 100%. Where did that money go? Where is it? We have the highest addiction crisis ever in history. Where is that money going? Like, all of these things, foreign interference, like, what are we funding? What was it, like, gender neutral rice in Vietnam or whatever the hell
1: gender
15: it was?
1: Like, patties or
15: it's,
1: something
15: it's
1: like that.
15: It's actually money laundering.
1: We just gave $125 million to Brazil for climate change initiatives when their economy is actually functionally doing better than us. And they have a top 12 or 10 to 12 economy in the world. Like, when did foreign aid become about giving everything to everybody else? Yet when you need stuff, you're like, we're good. We've got this credit card that works all the time.
15: Well, and it's the same with the refugees and the healthcare, right? So they've reinstated the healthcare for the refugees, but we don't have the infrastructure to care for Canadians to access healthcare. And you're not checking who these refugees are, because there's loopholes of who claims to be a refugee. We have criminals staying in here. We have 700 IRGC terrorists living in Canada. Like, it's just, it's incompetence. And I think what people need to know is you have people that are not competent to do this job. And then when they get called out on it, it's like, well, we'll just kibosh that meeting and we'll move on to the next thing. So everybody forgets about that, because there's 25 things on fire, literally and figuratively. Like, literally the country is on fire and figuratively it is. And the biggest thing I say to people is this, Brad Smith. People say, well, it's okay. Why are you accepting decline? Why are you not demanding improvements, or at least, like, keep it status quo? But Canada is just going in a steady decline.
1: Because the Liberals have done such a good job of tying conservatives to Trump, and it scares the shit, excuse my language, out of all of the
15: Stop worrying about the label and start worrying about the results. Stop worrying about who the messenger is. I don't care if it's conservative. I don't care. What you need to care about is the welfare of your children, your grandchildren, and that your country is getting better, not worse.
1: Former MP Michelle Ferrari joining me on a Tuesday. Thank you. You're the best.
15: You the better.
1: I'm going to keep that one. I am the better. No, I'm not better than you. Okay, when we come back from the break, though, 416-870-6400 or 888-225-TALK. Why? Because we've got a four-pack of passes right all day to the CNE, and you can get them. Our phone lines were blowing up yesterday, but guess what? You can call in, and you can be here, too. It's No BS. I'm Brad Smith. We'll be back after this to reset the 10 o'clock hour.
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9: This is Global News. It's 22 degrees, but feels like 24 at 10 o'clock. I'm Heather Good. An update on a missing persons case, an update on an LRT extension, and car thefts down across the country. But first, let's get you moving and check 640 Toronto. Big trouble traffic.
10: Still a big trouble spot leaving Milton. That crash cleanup not letting up on the westbound 401 approaching Highway 6 South. Two left lanes are still blocked in. It's a heavy one coming out of Milton from Highway 25. So you could take Campbellville Road going westbound in the meantime. That'll take you up to Highway 6 South. Avoid risky digs and stay safe. Always click before you dig. 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That's the Big Toronto traffic spot right now. I'm Miles Marcus, 640 Toronto.
9: The search for a missing Toronto woman has prompted police to increase it to a level one. That means it's ranked as the highest priority search. Police say 63-year-old Anne Marie was last seen around 6 p.m. on Saturday in the Eglinton Avenue East and Bermondsey Road area.
11: She's 5'7" at approximately 132 pounds. She has a slim build. She has brown eyes and she has shoulder-length blonde hair. And she does speak with a Scottish accent.
9: She was wearing a white top, black pants, reading glasses, and brown running shoes. Police say they're very concerned for her safety, and they need anyone with camera footage on and around August 8th to check it. They are also asking for residents to check garages, sheds, and any other outbuildings that a person may be able to hide in. Police are investigating a shooting in Scarborough. They say officers responded to calls of gunfire on Danzig Street around 3 this morning. When they arrived, they found evidence of gunshots at a townhouse complex. No injuries have been reported. Danzig was the scene of a deadly shooting in the summer of 2012. Two people were killed and more than 20 were wounded during a block party at a housing complex.

0: Since the Eglinton Crosstown LRT opened, it has served about 100,000 commuters every day. And now it's one step closer to providing public transit to even more people. The province's transportation minister says tunneling is now complete on the Eglinton Crosstown West extension.
1: This milestone brings us one step closer to extending Line 5, another 9.2 kilometers west into Mississauga. That means that commuters will have nearly 30 kilometers of continuous rapid transit along Eglinton Avenue.
0: The Eglinton LRT from Mount Dennis to Kennedy Stations took 14 years to complete. It may not seem like car thefts are down, but they are. A new report finds the number over the first half of the year was 10% lower compared to the same period last year. It also says that auto theft in Canada is trending toward pre-crisis levels before 2021, when the numbers shot up. But it also finds that luxury cars are still being stolen and their profits are being used to fund organized crime. A survey earlier this year found that most Canadians still feel their vehicle's anti-theft technology isn't as good as it should be, and they want it government mandated in new cars. A look at the forecast from the Global News Weather Center. Becoming a mix of sun and clouds this afternoon, but sunny this morning. A high of 28, the humidex 33. The UV index very high, so put on some sunscreen. Tonight, clear, a low of 15. Tomorrow, sunny in the morning. Then a mix of sun and clouds. A small chance of showers in the afternoon right now. A high of 24, the humidex 29. And then for Thursday, a mix of sun and clouds. Around 40% chance of showers and getting up to 26 degrees. Right now it's 22 degrees, but feels like 24 in downtown Toronto. I'm Heather Good. This is Global News.
2: From 9 till noon. Stick right here, homie. This is No BS with Brad Smith. This dude right here, he's sick. This boy right here about to flip the script, yo. But check this, or just check this. My boy is up in here to flip. Flip. Nothing at all, motherfucker. He's just one of you with better hair. Biatch!
3: 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God, he was on the show a couple times. 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So let's get to the phone lines because these ride all day passes, I don't even want you to go check them out, how expensive they are online. So for these that you get, this is a full day. You get to ride all the rides as many times as you want. And we learned yesterday that the Ferris wheel at the CNE is one of the largest Ferris wheels, touring Ferris wheels in the entire country and the tallest ride. But what's your question today? What are we going to ask you today? I'm going to go to, this one has both my favorite numbers in it. So let's hit this phone. Hello, who's this? Hello. Hello. God, that person's going to really hate that they didn't answer the call. Hello, who's this? Who's on the phone with me? Hello, I can
4: hear.
3: Hello, who's this?
4: It's Brett.
3: Brett? What's going on, Brett? Yeah. How you doing, man? Where are you calling from?
4: Barrie, Ontario.
3: Barrie, Ontario. Oh, my God. I love a good Barrie Colts game back in the day. Let's go. Listen, Brett, how's your week going? Just tell me.
4: Excellent. one so far. It's still early, though.
3: Still early? Well, it's going to get better if you can get a score of 4-pack of tickets to the CNE. All you got to do is answer this one question, Brett. And listen, there's a lot of food that goes on at the CNE. There's a lot of food that goes on at carnivals and fairs. All you got to do is pick into your mind right now and tell me, what do you think is the most popular food at carnivals, fairs, or at the CNE exhibition?
4: Funnel cake.
3: Funnel cake is not right. I'm sorry. What a good answer. That's number two. Oh, you don't, Brett. Please enjoy your day, and Barry, enjoy the rest of the week. Thank you, Brett.
4: Thank you.
3: Thanks, you. I worked with a bartender one time. One of my good friends, Leah, she would always screw up words, and she would, instead of saying thank you, no problem, she said, no welcome, thanks you. Let's get to the phone lines right now. Okay, who's this? Who am I speaking to?
5: Jerry? Jerry from the Falls.
3: Jerry from the Falls. What's up, my man?
5: Not too much, Brad. How are you doing, buddy?
3: How's your week going?
5: How's your show, brother?
3: Oh, thank you, man. How's your week going?
5: Pardon me?
3: How's your week going?
5: My week's going great.
3: Yeah, well, it can get better right now. We already heard that funnel cake is not one of them. All you got to do for a 4-pack of ride all day passes, these things are not cheap, big guy, is tell me what the most popular food at a carnival, fair, or maybe the CNE would be.
5: Oh, gosh.
3: It's not funnel cakes.
5: Not funnel cakes. So what about...
3: Come on.
5: Oh, man.
3: Think about it. It's not a food that's going to be outrageous for a carnival.
5: What is it? My gosh.
3: Come on. We got to boo you on that one, Jerry.
5: Corn dog.
3: Oh, Jerry. Come on. Call back anytime you want. It's not funnel cake. Who's this?
6: Hey, good morning.
3: What's up? Who's this?
6: Hey, it's Frank. It's all good. And you?
3: Frank, what's going on, my man? How are you doing?
6: You know, trying to get to the CNE, 67 years old and been there every year, so.
3: Oh, let's go.
6: Let's go.
3: How many years in a row do you think you've been, Frank?
6: How many years in a row? Probably since around 5 or 6, so I'm talking about 50 to 60 years.
3: Ooh, okay, let's go. Let's make it 51 or 61 years straight, okay? All you got to do is tell me the most popular food at carnivals, fairs, or maybe even the CNE.
6: Man, that's a million possibilities. I'm going to go with pizza. Everybody loves pizza.
3: No, you're so close. No, you don't. This is a tough one. Listen, we've had pizza. We've had funnel cakes. It's not one of those. Who's this? Hello?
7: No, you don't. This is a tough one.
3: Just listen to me in the back end. Who's this? Let's go. What's going on? Hello?
8: Hello.
3: Who's this?
8: Steve,
3: what's going on? Where are you calling from?
8: Caledonia,
3: what's up, my man? I hope you're having a good Tuesday. 4 tickets for you. Ride all day, Steve. All you got to do, it's not funnel cakes. It's not pizza. The number one food at carnivals, fairs. You just got to tell me.
8: Hot dogs.
3: Oh,

0: It's corn dogs, but we'll take hot dogs.
1: And they stay there.
0: Let's go, Steve. Four ride all day passes to the CNE. You get to ride all the rides. And just remember, when you're there, you got to take pictures. You got to send them to me, Aunt Brad C. Smith. You got to tell me how great it was.
2: Perfect. That was my first time going.
0: If your first time going to the CNE, what are you most excited about then?
2: The food.
0: Okay, you're probably going to skip the hot dog and corn dog, though. Like, listen, it's a cheat day, Steve. You can tell me. What are you going to eat?
2: Yeah, I'm pretty cheap.
0: I said cheat, not cheap day. What are you going to eat on this cheat day?
2: I have no, whatever's the hot thing for this year.
0: Okay, well, there's like a foot long corn dog wrapped in a potato deep fried thing with some sprinkles. You better take pictures and send it to me, Steve. I'm going to be, who are you taking to this? Who's the other three tickets going to be used on?
2: My wife and my niece and nephew.
0: Oh, that's great. Well, Steve, listen, stay on hold. I appreciate you calling in and have the best time, all right?
2: Thank you. Have a good day.
0: All right, you too, sir. Oh, man. I feel bad because I exited one of them while they yelled out the answers in the background. You could tell. The AI is real. You know, I figured I would ask the AI such a generic question, but no, it's going to come up. Yeah, hot dogs or corn dogs, number one. Corn dogs, number one. I didn't realize that, but that's probably taking into account a lot of American food.
3: At least today we didn't hear like the whole...
0: Who was that yesterday? I'm trying to remember the name. Oh my God, that was great. Here's the thing though. When you think about it, and you go to a fair all the time. Listen, I love a good funnel cake. You can get through half of them, right? You watch the batter being piped out of the piping bag into the hot oil, and then you get the whipped cream and the ice cream. What's your topping? I'm going strawberries.
3: Strawberries. Yeah.
0: Strawberries good. Blueberries good on it too.
3: Blueberries, yeah.
0: But funnel cakes, you get through half and I'm like, oh, that's good for me. What I really like doing though is going into like the weird, like the weird section that shouldn't be in a carnival.
3: Yeah.
0: Like my buddy Noah Kapp, he's not a buddy. He's like an acquaintance of mine on Food Network. He did a show for, I think, 10 or 11 years called Carnival Eats.
3: Oh, yeah. Good show.
0: Literally traveled around the country to different carnivals just eating this stuff. And I was like, how the hell?
3: Deep fried butter.
0: Do you stay in shape? And he's like, ah, man, there's an off season. I'm like, but you're eating a Twinkie that's deep fried and battered and then put into a hot dog bun served off top of a McFlurry with Skittles. And it's like, nah, man, it's good stuff. And I'm like, oh, of course it is. To eat once or twice a year.
3: I think they haven't announced it, what's going to be this year. I was kind of looking, but I guess it's a surprise.
0: Like the special food?
3: Yeah, the special food.
0: I think global here, like global news, like I feel like Liam did the weather guy did a hit last year doing all their special foods that they're rolling out. I can't wait for it. Because listen, Taco Fest in Toronto just happened by my house. I didn't even know it happened. Oh. And you're talking to a guy who literally was dry pitching both of you, Oz and Santiago, that the best Uber Eats in Toronto is this place called Barilla Tacos, because you can get 12 Barilla Tacos for $49, which is expensive, but not for Barilla Tacos, which are the beautiful carne asada, the steak that is just kind of slow roasted.
3: How about this? I'm going to call him up, give him a shout out that week, give him a shout out and have him deliver something.
0: No, we'll pay for those. I don't do stuff for, no pro bono here. We'll pay for it. You got to support small business too.
3: Of course.
0: But the burrito with the slow roasted carne asada, the steak that is then poured into the consomme, and then they put it into the burrito taco, like the flour and corn shell, they wrap it and then they slap on the consomme and then they slap it on the grill. And it's like a smash burger meets a taco meets, then you dip it into the consomme and eat it.
3: You like cilantro?
0: Of course I do. Okay. I'm one of those kids who grew up, and if anyone at home knows what I'm talking about right now, you will either think I'm the most insane human ever, or I'm a cool kid. Because do you remember a gum that is called Thrills?
3: Thrills.
0: It was a yellow pack with purple writing on it, and it was purple-looking Chiclets that a lot of people thought tasted like soap. So a lot of people call this soap gum, but Thrills.
3: Oh, yeah, yeah.
0: Yeah, was this massive gum when I was growing up. My mom was in love with it. They used to sell it at the Bulk Barn. So we used to get it. And at that time, I was such a candy-holic that I wasn't even eating it like gum. I was chewing it and eating it like candy. And every time I met somebody, they're like, oh, Thrills, they're the best. Or it was Thrills, why are you eating soap gum? I was like, it's not soap gum.
3: Yeah, it's a Canadian company from London.
0: Is it really?
3: London, Ontario.
0: By Canada?
3: Yeah.
0: Elbows up. Here we go again. Elbows up on the gum. I hope we don't. I hope Trump doesn't. I'm going to tariff that dirty soap gum you've got there, you dirty bastards. Listen, we've got a great show for you today, especially the fact that after the break, we're going to listen. I did this at 9:20. I'm going to do it again now because it's something that needs to be talked about. What happened yesterday is not. I think it makes the Fauci diaries look like just a journal writing gone wrong. Yeah, they had a lot of salacious stuff, but the text messages that dropped from Anthony Fauci's government phone, 11 of them were released. Like, these were messages from Anthony Fauci to the current CDC director at the time and the current COVID head advisor. And what they say, especially when they're talking about pregnant women, is one of the most demonic things that I've ever seen. We have the evidence, we're not going to tell you. Or we don't have the evidence, we're not going to tell you. Either way, you're going to get told what we tell you at the cost of even your pregnancy and your baby. That's the world that we're living in. And accountability needs to happen. More people need to raise their voice, especially here in Canada, with what I'm about to tell you after the break. It's No BS. I'm Brad Smith. Stick with me. Let's get to the roads, though, shall we? With 640 Toronto, it's Big Trouble Traffic.
1: The Big Trouble spot still there with crash cleanup out of Milton on the westbound 401 approaching Highway 6 south in two left lanes with some heavy delays from Highway 25. And of course, as that continues, you can continue to find alternates going westbound like Campbellville Road. 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That's the Big Trouble Traffic spot right now. I'm Miles Marcus, 640 Toronto.
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3: Welcome back. Happy Tuesday. This is the playlist, the best of 2010. Reminds me of when I lived in Edmonton, played for the Eskimos at the time. And God, it was just such a crazy mashup that year of pop, crap, and rap, and everything in between. I needed to pump myself up before maybe I got emotional on the segment. I apologize in advance because this one's hard for me. Because when we're talking about Fauci, I've been one of those guys who's like, listen, we have to talk about it. If no other Canadian media outlet is going to do more than just report what's happening, not have opinion on it, then that's not where I'm going to lie on this one. We've all gone through our own COVID process. Each one of us had our own unique situation. Whether that was good or bad, I know some people who went through the lockdown and actually thought it was a breath of fresh air, but they were also insulated with a job. And, you know, and even though they had all of these other things like family, kids, and everything that was confusing, a lot of people lost a lot, lost everything. A lot of people's lives were changed irrevocably forever. So as we find out yesterday, that what came out in the first text messages might almost be worse and on more of a good or bad or evil level, if you use that spectrum, than anything in the diaries. That's my perspective and my opinion. And I don't know if I can debate about that because this is coming from my heart. Because in those 34,000 text messages were 522 voicemails. 11 messages were dropped from January 25th to 26th of 2021, right at the height of the COVID rollout, the vaccine rollout. The messages were between Anthony Fauci, then CDC Director Rochelle Walensky, and COVID advisor Vivek Murthy. Now, this is how it went down, the messages that they released. Murthy, the COVID advisor, asked a straightforward question. Pregnant women, is there any reason to prefer the vaccine early in pregnancy versus later? When will we have better safety data? Fauci then answers, there's no data and no theoretical reason to prefer one timing over the other. He also notes a common myth that the mRNA vaccine gets into your genes. He says it doesn't. A few hours later, Fauci texts back with a new concern. He goes, I've asked about a little bit more, and another issue came up. Many people have significant cytokine storm and fewer after the second dose. This theoretically could be associated with a miscarriage in the first trimester. So right there in conversation in these text messages, an issue's come up where the COVID vaccine could potentially be associated with miscarriages in the first trimester. Walensky, the CDC director, replies to both of them, definitely a good point, especially after dose two, confirming that there is a theoretical or could be a theoretical association with miscarriages. Murthy, the COVID advisor, agrees it's a good point, and he also adds that he's been hearing concerns about the mRNA causing mutations in the developing fetus. This is, again, January 25th and 26th of 2001, the three heavyweights deciding how these vaccines are getting rolled out, talking about potential risks. Fauci also says that you have to weigh potential risks against benefits and notes that COVID can be serious in pregnancy and points to over 10,000 pregnant women that have already gotten the shot with no issues reported at this point. 9 days later, after this, on February 3rd, 2021, Anthony Fauci, after all these communications with Rochelle Walensky, then CDC director, and the COVID advisor, later Surgeon General, Vivek Murthy, said this live on the air.
4: Approximately 20,000 pregnant women have been vaccinated with no red flags, as we say. And this is being monitored by the CDC and the FDA.
3: Then Rochelle Walensky comes out literally 4 or 5 days after this and kind of re-says what Fauci said, but with a little more conviction, maybe.
5: Importantly, no safety concerns were observed for people vaccinated in the third trimester safety concerns for their babies. Now, as such, CDC recommends that pregnant people receive the COVID-19 vaccine.
3: Okay, well, even at this time, their own Pfizer data shows 270 pregnancies were clinically tested. Of that, only 32 of them, 32 of these 270s came back to report the effects of the vaccine. 9 out of 10 of those 32 had adverse side effects. So that 87% number, if you're watching this story of potential miscarriages from the COVID vaccine, that's not a flat number. That's of the 32 that came back and reported it. But still, you had data that this was affecting women during the most beautiful time of their life. And this is what I want to get into. Now that the data is gone, now that I've told you all of what happened, when you go, this is now a fight between good and evil. This is, if you want to use religion, this is God and the devil. This is, if you are willing to knowingly put pregnant women at risk while they are carrying an unborn child, then you are on the wrong side of everything that this world should stand for. And I understand there's bad people out there. I understand that there's bad people who will do demonic things. But this, when you're hiding this and you're going out and saying no red flags, while literally just saying through all three of the high-end COVID authorities that there are red flags, how many countless people did you put at risk that were carrying another life that would have been born? Now, listen, I'm not a pro-choice. I'm not a pro-life person. I understand the argument from both sides. I have my own moral clause on when it comes to that. But when you think that when you, your job is to give the best information that you can to people, but when you mandate something that now we know is not only destructive to the public, but destructive to the people that are trying to build the next generation of people that are going to be citizens in this world, in their body, and you put them in harm's way, you are the devil. You are not of this earth. You should not pass go. You should not collect $200. And if no accountability is done from this, then no accountability will be done from anything. And this is my opinion personally. Why? Because I think when you look at this, people right now are going through an existential crisis. Women now are finding out that they weren't properly informed, a lot of them, when they were young growing up through their life, exactly on what fertility was. They were told their sexual prime was in by the time they're 28 or 29. They weren't told that that was the time that at 28 or 29, when every year after that, your chances of getting pregnant drop more and more. Till by 35, 36, it's a coin flip chance. And now we have an IVF crisis where people can't get access to the medicine to freeze their eggs because their fertility has gone down the crapshoot. And they can't. Now we're telling you that even if you go through this entire process, that we're not going to protect you through it. We're going to put this thing inside of you that we knowingly knew could have affected you and your unborn child. This is like devil stuff. And you talk about good and evil and the failure to understand that there is real evil out there. Tell me that this was nothing more than a rollout of compliance and seeing who would comply and who wouldn't when you're talking about doing this to pregnant women. And I'm sorry to get fired up like that. But that's that. I can draw the line on a lot of things. This thing for me, as some guy who's 42 years old, who wants to have kids, who would do anything, I look at the people and I think of the women out there who we don't know. We haven't heard their voice because for God's sakes, we can't even hear a voice of someone who's vaccine injured. But I'm having one on at 11:20. Because you have to have these stories. I'm not doing it to promote what this thing was, or I'm an anti-vaxxer. I'm doing it because people who were trying to be part of the solution were led down a path and now their lives are ruined. And how many other lives did you ruin knowingly who were trying to create other lives? Their lifelong goal, probably to have a child, to have a family, and you knowingly put them at harm's risk. That is disgusting. Above all else, that is demonic. And that is just not on the side of anything. And you want this conversation to come back to trust the science? Well, guess what? Everyone has a right to look at you straight in the eyes and go, we don't trust the scientists anymore. We don't trust the messaging anymore. And if you expect us to comply the next time, well, God, how many of us are going to wait till the trials come out to see what is actually happening? And then can we even trust you to disseminate that information? And if you're a pregnant person, a pregnant woman who actually was affected by this, God, my heart's with you and what you went through. And now knowing that it could have been stopped or protected, or there was a different method, but these people didn't want that to happen. Because getting you injected and creating that paradigm was more important than people's safety and health. And that is a dereliction of anyone who is a health authority's duty. We're going to come back after the break and we're going to talk about something else because I'm going to be too fired up if I do this. And call back in. We're going to do this at the end of the show because I want to hear your thoughts about this. And text in 416-870-6400 because after the break, schools are hiding kids' genders, changing them from parents. Bathrooms are open and identified by ideology instead of biology. Race trainings, critical race theory, and whiteness is being treated, yes, in schools like a disease, not just in Canada, but in North America. These policies are real and the lawsuits are piling up. And the questions are simple. Who actually owns your child? We're going to have a guest on the other side of the break to break down why this is crazy, where we are right now, and how the hell we got here. It's No BS. I'm Brad Smith. Stick with me.
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1: All right, buckle up. We're talking about policy spreading through schools on both sides of the border here. Secrecy rules that keep parents in the dark about their own kids' gender, among other things. Fleeting teachings of DEI that are creating critical race theories that are almost presenting a history in the way that it didn't happen. No, not almost, most of the times. I said this before and I say it again. Someone from who listens to the show sent me an exam that their daughter took at the same university that I went to 20 years after, and I would have failed that exam, a history exam. A basic history exam where you really can't screw up history, but you can nowadays. And so when I'm talking about this, my algorithm takes over. I click on Ann Carber, who can only be described as explosive, eccentric, smart, intelligent, and outspoken in all the best ways. And now she's joining me. She's the host of the Let's Get Naked podcast. And Ann, thank God you took that name, because my first name instead of No BS was going to be I'm Already Naked with Brad Smith.
2: I love that. I love that so much. Good morning, Brad. Nice to see you.
1: Thank you so much for being here. By the way, what's your take on this? Obviously, I've seen your video that's gone viral, but there's so many ways that we can attack this. But what would you think when you're looking right now at how our young people are traveling through the education industry? What do you think is the number one thing maybe parents don't even know about that's happening at their schools?
2: Yeah. You know, I think everyone's lost their minds, frankly. I think everyone has lost common sense entirely. I think everyone that starts going down these rabbit holes where they start talking about race and gender ideology and like all of this stuff, I think we shouldn't have even gotten off the starting block. Like if it doesn't smell right, it's not right. And we shouldn't have even been talking about those kind of things. The fact that stuff that's being talked about in schools with our children without our consent, without our permission, blows my mind on the daily. I mean, we should definitely take a hard look at that and do something, but not just from attacking each one thing. It needs to be overhauled entirely, because the fact that folks want to put all of their beliefs on our children rather than just educating them, they're pulling them into this game of politics and just everything that children should have nothing to do with. And so even just discussing any of the specific topics to me feels like a waste. Let's get back to some common sense of what's best for the kids. Who's asking that question is what I'd love to know.
1: I don't know whether it's, I grew up in a small town, like legitimately, Anne, it was maybe 2,500 people. And we didn't, I didn't know anything about politics until maybe I was in my late teens, maybe my first year of college, like in depth. And I think about this and I go, well, if I've talked to enough psychologists on this show, which I have, and they all resoundingly say from the time you're born until 7 or 8 years old, you're just absorbing everything. You're creating little activists with the way that I'm hearing school systems are being run. I've had people, friends of mine in Canada, pull their kids out of school for just the most outrageous things. And I go, when did it become the education's primary focus to create an activist class rather than teach kids in class?
2: Yeah. I think keeping politics out of teachers' unions would be a great start, because you look at what is involved in that. That to me feels like a very root problem that someone should be talking about instead of what are we not allowing. Like politics in teachers' unions in general, that those two things should not be mixing at all. And politics has gotten completely out of control. Like for me personally, my history with politics is I think it's a circus. I stay away from it. I keep my head in the sand as it relates to that, because I think everyone is doing a bang up job. And by that, I do not mean a good thing. And so I just don't plug into it. Right. I think it's a joke. So me kind of like pulling my head out of the sand a little bit lately to see what's happening out there. It's been a shock to the system, to say the least, you know, because I think there's obviously problems all over the place. But the fact that we're not asking more, what's the best thing for our kiddos, and then implementing that, blows my doors off. It blows my doors off that we're not asking that. As adults, it's like these kids are watching us fumble this, and we're fumbling it hard. You know, let's wake up a little bit and say, this isn't a pissing match back and forth between adults on who's right and who's wrong. The kids are watching, and they're the ones that are suffering, and they're not going to forgive us for how we're handling what's happening right now.
1: God, no. And even though they might be not able to take like mental account when they're that young, the trauma will live inside of them forever. That's, again, one of those things, these recessed or repressed memories that you have from 0 to 7. I had Bruce Lipton on the show where he's like, it's so much download information, you could never possibly take it all in. But then I look at this and I go, I look at my mom and I go, Lisa Smith, would she ever let me go to school and come home and said, I can't tell you what's going on at school. That's between me and the school. Or even have a conversation where she said, what goes on? And I go, nothing. And then when you find out that conversations are being withheld from parents as their authority as parents is not the most important thing. Like, when did this happen that parents lost the right to be the parents, even if their kids are at school?
2: Right. You know, I think it's been a little bit of a slow process to get to this place and kind of this trickle effect where people didn't even realize it's happening until we are where we are right now. And I agree with you 1,000%. Good call on Lisa Smith's part, because I wouldn't send my kids to school if this is how this was happening. I literally, and I encourage people not to. I get it that there's lots of different things that you have to overcome. Parenting is not easy, right? If you signed up to be a parent and thought that it was going to be easy, you're out of your mind. Because I get comments from people that are like, well, I can't afford to do this and I can't afford to do that. I get it, but I would literally sell my house and get down to nothing before I would send my kids to a place where they're literally indoctrinating them with this ideology and this crap that they think is okay. Those kids will not bounce back from that. This is like ingrained in them. When you say 0 to 7 and they're absorbing all of these things, you're not wrong. That's exactly how that works. And so you have all of these ideologies and crap that's being brought in by parents that don't, or teachers that don't have your kids' best interest at heart. They got their feelings hurt and have such low level EQs that they can't even get their heads around, what's best for the kids. It's like the political part that feeds into it is outrageous to me. And I just can't imagine parents continuing to send their kids to school with some of the stuff that I'm hearing. You know, I don't have young kids anymore, so I don't have to make that decision. But if I did, I would put my money where my mouth is for certain. And if that means I have to get a second job, or, you know, we have to co-op, or we have to look into alternatives or whatever that looks like, I guarantee you I would be doing that. I wouldn't be going, oh, what are we going to do about it? Like, no one's coming to save us. I think people don't realize that. They think someone's going to come make the bad man go away. It's not how that works.
1: Well, no, it's because, like, when I've watched your stuff before, like, you've talked about your own childhood trauma and your healing and growing up in rural South Dakota. And I want to hit that after the break, because I don't think enough people are realizing now what we're being introduced to is this, since I think 2012, this large talk about mental health that has not been processed in the right way, because so many people don't even have access to mental health. And we're not realizing that maybe we're repeating, maybe even making it worse for the children and the next generation, because we're not having proper conversations. So let's talk about that after the break. I'll be back with Ann Carber. She hasn't sworn yet. And if you've watched her content, this is the best part. I'm just waiting for her to drop an F-bomb so that we have to send it to a beep. We'll be back. It's No BS. I'm Brad Smith. But first, let's get to the roads with 640 Toronto. It's a big trouble traffic.
3: A new big trouble spot out of Pickering on the westbound 401 Express past White's Road. A stalled vehicle blocks the left lane. With those delays, you once used the collectors here. And problems on the westbound 401 approaching Highway 6 south near Milton have cleared away, but still some heavy delays, so you can still use Campbellville Road through here. 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That's the big trouble traffic spot right now. I'm Miles Marcus, 640 Toronto.
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1: Well, Bruno Mars 2010 playlist. That's what we're doing today. But I'm here right now in a great conversation because what are we doing to the next generation? Like, what are we doing to kids? That's all I have to say. If I grew up in this generation where you go to school and you're getting indoctrinated to the point where even in Canada right now, you've seen pictures and slides of Christmas carols or Christmas pageants being done during December that are kind of taken over by a full grade with signs saying you're on stolen land and colonial settlerism. It's like, it's crazy. What have we done? So I reached out to one of the best on the internet right now to do it. Her name is Ann Carver. She's an author, entrepreneur, but host of the Let's Get Naked podcast. Greatest title ever. Ann, what's going on?
2: I've read. It is pretty good, right?
1: It's the best.
2: I'm just trying to strip it all down so that we could just talk about like the basic stuff, because I think everyone gets so twisted up and they put their whole spin, you know, and it's like you talk to folks and they do this whole like, but what about this one, you know, all the way down this one exception, little Johnny. And it's like little Johnny's going to have to get left behind. We're not going to make the whole rule around the exception. That's where we just have literally, I'm trying not to cuss so hard here. We've literally cracked the bed on this situation because it's like, what are we doing? We've lost all common sense and are just out to lunch on this. And we're not doing our kids any favors. It's hard to watch.
1: Yeah. Tell me it's not ideology when nobody on any sort of authority level is coming out and saying, you know what? Kids don't know who they are when they're young. You know, like they say that constantly, like, oh, believe your kid when they tell them they know who they are. And it's like, no, they're kids. They're ever evolving. They're figuring out like, I don't get why, or prove me wrong that this isn't an ideology, because if you're saying that we're going to formulate our entire society around the exceptions of the people who feel very emotional or very charged when you say things, like we're screwed to begin with. But I look and I've followed your content and I know that you come from a troubled childhood. You're a teen mom at 16 years old. You move away from home. And I go, think about the kids who possess trauma, whether it's sexual abuse or abuse in general, and then add on to them the fact that while they're trying to figure themselves out, while they're being the most suggestible they can be, you're adding this level of indoctrination from people who are ideologically backed or based. And you go, to prove to me it's not just a movement to change kids' minds.
2: I can't prove it because I agree with you 1,000%. You know, I look at that and I think it's the most disgusting abuse of power that there is, right? It literally is the loss of innocence of our children, and people are sitting by. That's why I'm sitting here going, how in the world are parents that have active kids in schools not just rioting in the streets? How are they not at those schools saying what, you know, holding people accountable? How are we just continuing to ship our kids off to these institutions that are doing this? I can't get my head around where we are. It's completely out of control.
1: Now, given your background, and I don't want to like project on you too much, like if you could share some of that you've gone through and then just relay that to what it would have been like had you grown up in this situation, in this environment.
2: Yeah. Well, you know, I think, again, what you referenced earlier about just having trauma at a young age, right? I had sexual trauma at a young age. I had other trauma at a young age, organized religion. I was raised in Catholicism, which, again, is a big indoctrination as far as I'm concerned as well. So having that kind of coming from all angles, it's like you already have enough that you're dealing with now in the way that it is today, where it's, you know, telling kids and really politicizing children is what it is, because you're using them as currency, which again is the most disgusting abuse of power. So a kid that's already coming up with a good base that doesn't have all of these other things or these other traumas and these other things that are already happening to them would have a hard enough time. Then you add in the things that I went through as well. I wouldn't have stood a chance, right? I mean, what does that look like for raising capable kids? I think everyone, I would hope everyone is on the same page about, we all want to teach our kids and to let them succeed. We're not doing that because we have this low level emotional intelligence where people are fighting and need to be right and no accountability and all of this stuff. And it's like, but the kids are the ones that are getting thrown out here, which are supposed to be our number one priority. And it's not. So maybe as adults, we should all count to 10 and take a breath and say, we don't have to be right on this. Let's take a breath and say, let's get some emotionally intelligent, smart people together to come up with some solutions instead of this, whatever it is that we're doing right now, which just feels like a mess for everyone involved.
1: Yeah. Like if you look at all the stats, right, we know that we're in a mental health crisis, yet we're not doing anything about it. You know, we're not making we're largely not making it accessible or giving enough accessibility to people to actually talk to human beings if it's not subsidized by their company or they can afford $250 an hour. Now you're putting kids of a generation through this, the weirdest educational process, and we see it here in Canada, we see it in the States, and I go, we don't even know what we're doing because they haven't even functioned into formal human beings that can tell you what's going on in their mind. And some can't. Yes. But even then, as they're growing up, they're still feeling all these things around them. And I just go, what is the solution to this? Is it a complete overhaul of the education system, or is it making somebody kind of like the face and figurehead of what's gone wrong?
2: Yeah. Well, I think a complete overhaul in general, because if you look at where technology has come, what we grew up with, right? I'm in my 40s as well, late 40s, you're in your early 40s. What we grew up with is not what's happening now. Just look at the technology and everything that's there. But we're still teaching based on that old, you know, textbook memorization, all of that stuff. We don't need to be doing that. Like things have changed so drastically that the entire education system does need to be overhauled. We should be teaching emotional intelligence, money management, these things that are like, that's what we need.
1: Real
2: not
1: life
2: like
1: clinical
2: who can memorize.
1: Skills.
2: Exactly. Like, wouldn't that be great? Teach our kids to think critically so that they can make their own decisions instead of jumping in line with whatever herd is recruiting at that point. I mean, that's literally what's happening right now. So, you know, again, I don't have young kids. I'm just looking at this from the 30,000 foot view going, you guys are really messing this up bad. I have all sorts of solutions. You know, again, mine come from a very common sense place of, okay, what are we going to do? We're not just going to keep feeding this and going, oh, my feelings are hurt. You said it wrong. Oh, I'm not like that. That isn't how that is. Like, oh my God, the adults acting like children right now is like, yeah. Mind-boggling to me. Literally can't get my head around
1: it. An interesting structure, right? Because you put kids in school, the parents formulate their entire life and their work schedule around it. They think it's a safe place. That safe place becomes unsafe, and it's like, what do you do? Are you going to do to the extreme that you said, which is sell everything? A lot of people will go, no, that's, you know, I believe in the system, and I feel like we're in a really weird place, and I just want to thank you for having this conversation with me, and hopefully we can have many more. You're the best.
2: Yeah, absolutely, Brad. Nice to talk to you.
1: Yeah, and we got to do this offline too to get a full podcast so we can hear people actually hear your tone of voice when you swear a lot, because it's the best. Where can people follow you though so they can get that X-rated version?
2: Yeah, absolutely. So Let's Get Naked podcast, and it has an underscore in between each word, is on Instagram. You can find all my Substack there. So
1: perfect. And you can find my OnlyFans. I'm already naked. And Carver, thank you so much. I appreciate you.
2: Thank you, Brad.
1: All right.
2: Thank you.
1: When we come back after the break, let's reset the 11 o'clock hour, get you into the best Tuesday that you can. And one of those things is going to be understanding that Mark Carney, our prime minister, we're 8 days out of one of the biggest trade deals ever. Rumors are that we might have one secured, but regardless, taking this time off, not addressing Canadians before this absolute economic tipping point is a dereliction of duty. We're going to talk about that after the break. It's No BS. I'm Brad Smith. Stick with me.
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14: This is Global News. It's 24 degrees, but feels like 26 at 11 o'clock. I'm Heather Good. Police increase their search for a missing woman. Two teens stabbed in Brampton and breaking more ground on an LRT extension. But first, let's get you moving and check 640 Toronto. Big trouble traffic.
15: A big trouble spot reported with a crash now at Black Creek south of Eglinton. Already seeing southbound delays from Eglinton to Weston Road. Of course, you can use Weston itself to go south. You can also try Keele Street. 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That's the Big Toronto traffic spot right now. I'm Miles Marcus, 640 Toronto.
14: A Toronto woman has been missing since Saturday, and police say they're very concerned about her safety. That's why they've increased the search to a level one.
16: Well, level one search, it's the highest priority search that we have for missing people. It involves as many resources as we require, for example, canine, the mounted unit. We have our missing persons unit here to help. We also have our experts from emergency management to help with any ground search that might take place.
14: Police say 63-year-old Anne-Marie was last seen around 6 p.m. on Saturday in the Eglinton Avenue East and Bermondsey Road area. She was wearing a white top, black pants, reading glasses, and brown running shoes. And she speaks with a Scottish accent. She's known to walk in the area, so police are asking anyone with camera footage to check it. They're also asking for residents to check garages, sheds, and any other outbuildings that a person may be able to hide in. Police are at a townhouse complex in Scarborough. Reports of gunfire came in around 3 this morning. It happened on Danzig Street. That's in the Morningside and Lawrence Avenues area. Police say they have found evidence of gunshots. And a vehicle was also spotted by witnesses driving off right after the shooting. Danzig Street was the scene of a deadly shooting on July 16, 2012. About 200 people were enjoying a block party when bullets started flying. Two people were killed and more than 20 were wounded. The shooting was linked to gang activity. Police are investigating a double stabbing in Brampton. Officers were called to an apartment building in the Kennedy Road and Steeles Avenue area around 10:45 last night. They found two teenage boys suffering from stab wounds. One of them has life-threatening injuries. No information on what led to the stabbing has been provided. The Eglinton Crosstown LRT will eventually connect Scarborough to Mississauga, and today,

0: The provincial government is one small step closer to making that happen. Crews have completed excavating two 500-meter tunnels from Mount Dennis Station to Jane Street. Ajax MP and Parliamentary Secretary to Infrastructure Jennifer McKelvey says it will make traveling easier for so many people.
1: Once the western extension of the Eglinton Crosstown LRT, also known as the Line 5 Eglinton, is completed, it will serve hundreds of thousands of riders every day, helping to take more cars off our congested streets and reduce carbon emissions.
0: There's no timeline on when the West Extension will be completed, but it took 14 years for the line from Mount Dennis to Kennedy Stations to open. Look at the forecast from the Global News Weather Center. A mix of sun and clouds this afternoon, a high of 28, the humidex 33, the UV index very high. Tonight, clear, a low of 15. Tomorrow, sunny to start, then a mix of sun and clouds. Small chance of showers in the afternoon, a high of 24, it will feel like 29. And for Thursday, a mix of sun and clouds, 40% chance of showers and a high of 26. Right now, it's 24 degrees, but feels like 26 in downtown Toronto. I'm Heather Good. This is Global News.

0: shall we? On a happy Tuesday, whether you're listening live in Ontario, specifically Toronto, London. What's going on, London? Shout out. I always used to have good stats games at Western University, but they used to beat the crap out of me as a Queen's Golden Gale. Or if you're listening all over Canada on the iHeartRadio app, I appreciate you. It's never lost on me. You could be anywhere else. You're choosing to be here. On a day that I've had to go off on this Anthony Fauci rant because of what's come out in the text message, if you haven't heard about them, we'll be talking about it at the end of the show. I'm going to designate that because... knowingly sending text messages to the three high ups, Fauci, Anthony Fauci, Rochelle, what's her last name? The former CDC director, and also to the highest level of COVID organizers, were all in a text message thread. And the scary thing about this is when I drop this to you and talk about Rochelle Walensky, the former CDC director, and how scary this was, essentially the text messages were going back and forth asking about pregnant women and the effects that the COVID vaccine will have on them. And while knowingly understanding that there were risks specifically while pregnant, they still went ahead and said there's no red flags. And it's absolutely disgusting. It's demonic. It's like a good versus evil, but there's no good in this. It's only evil, and it prevailed. And putting people at risk while trying to create another human being is the line where I go. If there's no accountability to this, there's no accountability to anything, because this is when you're taking someone's most prized time in life, creating another human being and just not only not giving them informed consent, but lying straight to their face while they feel safe, while the possibility of having miscarriages, stillbirths, birth defects could have happened. And you just said no red flags. It's the devil. That's all you can say as a guy who's not overly religious, but believes in God. It's the devil. But if you want to get all these informations and know all about Anthony Fauci, all you have to do is go to YouTube right now. No BS with Brad Smith. Subscribe, because we just dropped an Aaron Siri, a conversation that we had just last week. This is a guy who fought to get the Pfizer data released from the government when they wanted to seal it. We wouldn't know anything about the Pfizer trials that they were even doing without Aaron Siri. And he has a very in-depth look on this. He's written a book called Amen, The Vaccine Religion, or The Religion of Vaccines. He's been on the front lines fighting against people, not only for their rights to take vaccines, but their rights to not take vaccines. He fights for everyone's rights. He was on my show and famously said out loud, he goes, "I don't care if you're 18 years old, healthy, and want to take a vaccine every single day of your life. If someone told you you couldn't, I'm going to fight for you, because that is your right to choose what you want as a human." But last week, we're talking about these Fauci diaries right after they happened, and he said this on my show.
1: Let me put it this way. The virus didn't wreck the economy. The virus didn't destroy our lives. The virus didn't do those things. The government did. It's the government that did those things. Oh, the virus shut down the economy. No, it didn't. The government did. And who did that? He did that. Him along with his cohorts, right?
0: And now I can't even imagine. And go check out Aaron Siri on Instagram. I can't even imagine what he's going to say today about this, because they knew that data. They knew the potential risk of people who were pregnant doing this. Women who were pregnant doing this. And next thing you know, boom, we get to hear that you're lying about a lot of things. Transmission rate, mortality rate, efficacy. But this, to me, is demonic. Lying about having data or even an inkling of there being red flags, and you go out literally 3 days later and say, "Nah, no red flags." But I also want to draw your attention, because we just launched this YouTube page, to one of which I know is one of our favorites for our listeners. It's Dr. Jack Kruse. He's brash. He's all over the place. But this is a man who knows what he's talking about when it comes to neuroscience. And not only that, just the Western conversations that we're having about medicine have changed forever. Jack's one of those leaders in that. He famously talks about sunlight and the importance of getting sunlight and what we're doing by not getting enough sunlight. On my show, he said this.
2: Actually, sunscreen on your skin blocks the magnetic chemicals in your skin. Those are melanin and cholesterol.
0: Yeah, and guess what that leads to? He says shrinking of the brain. Now, he's not telling you never to put on sunscreen. He's telling you to make sure that you're getting your daily dose of sunlight, which a lot of people aren't. Not realizing that the sunlight is our natural battery that we can recharge from every single day to give us energy. But I digress right now as we switch into getting... Oh God. if we're not already talking about our economy being a little uncertain might be an understatement. But if we're not talking about the fact that we're 8 days away from maybe a 50% blanket tariff. Now, there are rumors that Mark Carney did go to Italy for his vacation, let's call it, even though that's not Italian, that's French. There are rumors that that a trade deal is in place. And it's looking like this might be what we're giving up versus what we're getting back.
3: Canada is pushing for a few key things from the Trump administration, demanding no new 50% tariffs, the one set to start August 19th. It wants sectoral tariffs on steel and aluminum to be lowered, and a public announcement that a CUSMA review and those talks are getting underway. To help get there, Canada is willing to offer a few things. Some changes on dairy quotas, making it easier to sell U.S. goods in Canada. An end to provincial booze bans that are still in place. Lift retaliatory tariffs placed on the U.S. auto sector. And cooperation around defense, energy, and critical minerals.
0: Now, the right's going to come at you. The conservatives are going to come at you. And they're going to say, oh, he's conceding to everything. Polyev's out there saying no more concessions. To where I say, guys, yes, this was negotiated in the worst way possible. You cannot negotiate from a place of zero leverage, which is what Canada had in this situation. We can talk about, oh, we can cut off electricity and we can decimate them. No, we can't. Whatever they can, we can do to them, they can do back 10 times harder. And we don't want to get into that situation. But right now, all that matters is a deal that comes in place where tariffs aren't coming through. I don't care if he's in Italy, if something's on the table. If we come, like, that's why I said yesterday, I'm not going to run into him going to Italy and go, okay, I'm not going to overthink this because maybe there is a deal done. We don't know. Speculation will take over. But the speculation goes, he's in Italy. He's not doing his job. Wait till we get this drop. And if he didn't do his job, then absolutely eviscerate him. But right now, what we need is a deal in any sense of the word. Any deal right now is better than no deal. Did he do it the wrong way? Absolutely. Was it an absolute SHI, you know what show? Of course it was. But there has to be some sort of normalcy that comes back to the world. We can't have conversations anymore about tariffs and any American rhetoric. We need to move forward and move past Trump. Or Mark Carney will just keep the focus on Trump. All that we're going to find out in the next couple days or the next week and a bit leading up to this is going to be interesting. But I just know that he's in Italy. And if anything does come up out of the, what's he going to do? Drop into a press conference in Italy? What's he going to do? Drop into a press conference in Bay Como while he's living the elite dream? While three Brookfield deals have gone on in the past 6 months? Oh, he's there just for that. And it's a shame to say because, like, we know Canada is an energy superpower, but if something happens and he's in Italy, is he going to come up there and be like, Il Canada, el es uno superintensa energeteta? Butchering Italian right now. Is he going to stay there and be like, don't worry about affordability. It's the best it's ever been. L'accessibility no è mai stata migliore. Some Italians out there going, Brad, don't butcher the language. And I go, sir, have you heard me say last names I've never read before? I'm butchering everything. But I have to pull this conversation center back because all I'm seeing online is he's going to Italy, he's going like this, he's not doing it. Like, we haven't done anything for this long. If the rumors are true and there is something in place or at least a framework of that can push these tariffs, we need a deal done now. Because no deal is going to be as good as the just agreeing to do this and having the negotiations after. But these political points that Carney has scored from his own team for just trying to fight this, even though he couldn't fight it, has made him feel like a global hero. People are talking about Mark Carney. Why? Because he's the guy from the global perspective that's standing up to Trump. That's what they get. That's the message they get. They don't get the reality of what's happening on the ground in Canada. That's why when polls come out that tell you how great Canada is from a global perspective, I go, have you lived here? Yes, it's a lot better. A lot better than 98% of the places in the entire world. But you can't say that as the rationale to why we have let ourselves decline. Oh, we used to be good. We used to be the re-engineer or reverse engineer this entire discussion. And you go, okay, if it prove me wrong that before 2014, that this is not a planned collapse for 11 years, prove me wrong that this isn't to make a net zero push so private companies get make a lot of money. Prove me wrong that there isn't massive money funneling when we are spending foreign aid, when we are broke in debt and can't even almost pay our interest on our debt. Tell me, prove me I'm wrong when we're living in a society where we have to continually look back to the good old days without a what the future is going to look forward or what the future is going to look like moving forward with a rosy smile. Name me the last time that we actually had an announcement that made you go, God, that is what's going to change this around. And not an announcement or a performative announcement that was nothing. Not an announcement that was actually put in place 2 years ago that we're taking credit for now. It's really hard to fathom how to create a discourse between people who don't want to have it. But it's just like, if you don't understand just visually that Canada is different, and I don't mean that by demographics, I mean that on infrastructure, roads, your daily, visually, look at your checkbook and how it is. Look at your cost of what your, how far your dollar goes. Look at the progressive tax system we're in. Look at the fact that we're having headline after headline, and you want to read it almost like it's Weekend Update. I was saying this to producer Ozzy yesterday. I was like, do you remember Norm Macdonald, Kevin Nealon, and all the old Weekend Updates? That's old for me, but Norm Macdonald would be sitting here being like, Canada says its affordability is the best it's ever been. Meanwhile, there's 2.2 million people at food banks. Huh? That doesn't sound too good. Like, you can't make up these lines. Like, let me just click into right here live. I didn't even plan this. Let's click into This Is Your Canada. I've been keeping this list of all the crazy headlines that's been happening since I started the show. It's about 7 pages long. I'm just going to go down to page 3 right now. 1 in Canadians will now die because of assisted suicide is on the top of that list. We're talking about MAID. Teens can walk into clinics and safely inject drugs without showing ID. Merit-based hiring doesn't happen anymore. QNBC just hired trying to hire a health professional in financing who doesn't have to really be the best financer. He just has to swear, or she has to swear allegiance to DEI. Oh yeah, corrupted scandals, backroom deals. We've had floor crossers that have openly said that their ridings have received money after crossing the floor. And on top of this, we live in a situation where people are now not even caring about what happened to them during COVID. And we're going to talk about that directly after the break, because I want to continue these conversations. The Allison inquiries are giving Dean Allison so much heat. They're calling him an anti-vaxxer because he wants to bring people who have had vaccine injuries in front of the public so they can hear their stories, because nobody on mainstream media will play these stories. But we're going to play them, because when I tell you what happened to this young woman, you're going to go, how do we live in a society where Canada is considered globally to be one of the best places to live ever, but they can do this to their own citizens? Because a healthy young Canadian healthcare worker got the shot, her body falls apart, she loses her career, sells her clinic, has to leave the country for brain surgery, and now she's about to tell her story on Parliament Hill. But people are yelling at these Allison inquiries like they are heretics. These are people who wanted to be part of the solution, and they're being treated like they're part of the problem just for raising their voice. And that, when I add to This Is My Canada list, that's not okay. And no one should be okay with that, because no matter what the topic or the debate is, people should be allowed to talk openly about whatever they want. You don't have to agree with it, but silencing people, when have the good guys ever been the ones who have silenced their own citizens? The answer is never. We'll come back on the other side of the break with that. It's No BS. I'm Brad Smith. Stick with me. Get to the roads right now with 640 Toronto. It's a big trouble traffic.
4: A big trouble spot in Oakville. A crash on the westbound QEW approaching Dorval is getting cleaned up in the HOV lane and the left lane. So watch out for a heavy delay from the 403. In which case, if you're coming off the West QEW, you can go onto Upper Middle Road instead. 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That's the big trouble traffic spot right now. I'm Miles Marcus, 640 Toronto.
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13: Wake up in the morning feeling like P. Diddy.
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15: This is No BS with Brad Smith.
0: Yeah, we'll just ignore the P. Diddy rant, but Kesha, it was a different time, okay? Happy Tuesday, everybody. Welcome to this one. I'm excited for this, and it's because, listen, I've been adamant about my Fauci rants and what's gone on in the last week, let alone the last 24 hours. But these discussions need to continue, especially for those who were affected by these, well, by a severe dereliction of ethical duty. When you take a stance as the face of medicine, you say one thing and then you do the other, and there's no accountability held. People are going to be pissed off about that. But when we look at somebody like my next guest, a young Canadian woman, active, working, raising kids, running her own practice, and after the mandated shots, her health collapsed into a multi-system illness. She couldn't get the specialized care she needed in what was supposedly one of the greatest healthcare countries in the world. So she sold everything, her business included, went to the United States for surgery. That cost her family a fortune. Now she's been called to speak at the Allison Inquiries, where Dean Allison has made a platform for people with vaccine injuries to raise their voice. And this is one of those stories that everyone should be aware of. So I'm proud to welcome in Michelle Wharton, former dental hygienist, but also co-founder of CanRise 19. Michelle, what's going on?
16: Hey, Brad.
0: How are you?
16: Thanks for having me on. It's a day. It's kind of how every day goes. We show up how we can show up.
0: Talk to me about what's going on with you right now, because I want to get into your story, but you know, when you lead in with vaccine injured, people in this climate right now are automatically going to go, with what's happened over the last 2 weeks, with what's come out, people are going to go, do you feel validated or do you feel demoralized? Or where does your mind set when you hear that behind the scenes, the information was different than what we were given?
16: Well, I suppose I'd feel validated if our public health officers in Canada would take some accountability. A lot of these decisions that were made, I live in British Columbia, so a lot of what you talked about British Columbia just before I came on, I'm very aware of. And so not only was I a dental hygiene practitioner who owned my own office, 2,000 patients, you know, 20-year career, two kids, you name it. I also served on our college board, so our regulatory body in British Columbia. So I was very aware of the messaging, the public messaging from Bonnie Henry, Theresa Tam, you know, Justin Trudeau. And so, yes, we are seeing more surfacing in the U.S., but are we actually going to see that in Canada? What I can tell you as the co-founder of CanRise 19 is that our community is traumatized. and I'm not laughing because it's funny. It's just they're forever living this. I often get personally attacked, you know, stop talking about it. This it's over. Our public health officers and federal leaders did the best they could at the time. No, they didn't. We're very aware that this information was withheld from us. We did not have informed consent. Bodily autonomy was removed. Civil liberties were removed. And there's no ifs, ands, or buts about it. And there was no science. This is very obvious. And in early 2021, I know individuals that were part of the clinical trial in the United States, and they were injured in the AstraZeneca and Pfizer clinical trial. And do you know what they did? They buried the information. They didn't include their injuries in the clinical trial. So if there is no cause, if there is no documentation, there's no causation. And so many of these individuals that were part of the clinical trial, they have the same conditions I have, Brad.
0: And so talk to me about that. And
16: it wasn't recorded.
0: I don't want to rehash a story that's uncomfortable for you, but it's largely in part important for these Allison hearings and for us when we have the ability on mainstream media to talk like this, to talk about what you went through. I mean, so walk us through this process about what happened directly after you started going through the process of even thinking about the vaccine to taking the vaccine.
16: For sure. So, as I mentioned, career dental practice, and I mean, I built that from the ground up, started that in 2015, had to sell it to pay for private medical care in the U.S. No one in Canada would help me. But the end of 2021, of course, mandates were rolled out. And in British Columbia, Bonnie Henry started tailoring that towards the private sector. So all regulated healthcare professionals in British Columbia. And because I served on the college board as a board member, I was privy to those emails that were coming in from Bonnie Henry. And by the time they started coming across my inbox, confidential mandatory vaccine requirements, we're having these discussions of what that's going to look like, when that expected date's going to be. And that paired with a significant amount of coercion and exploitation. I started receiving emails from my patients requesting my vaccine status before they'd confirm their appointments with me or with my employees. I had doctors that were saying I was irresponsible for not being vaccinated. And here I am today. So my first dose, within an hour, high heart rate, instability in blood pressure, tightness in my chest, shortness of breath, feeling unwell. It kind of subdued a little bit. Of course, I'm still at the board table. We're having these meetings end of the year, before the end of the year, before Christmas. And so I received my second dose in the middle of December, and that forever changed the course of my life. Within 48 hours, severe neurological related issues. So blurred tunnel, double vision, hot spots in my legs, urinary incontinence, tinnitus, dizziness, vertigo, imbalance, couldn't regulate temperature. The list goes on, like on and on. And I was hospitalized within like 4 weeks, had issues with my kidneys, and it just hasn't stopped. So we're now 2026. But it took me traveling to the United States in 2023. So I was injured in December 21, completely disregarded in Canada. They initially started checking me for MS. But again, they just dismissed it as migraines. I'd end up in the ER, in and out of the ER, and doctors dismissing me, mocking me, laughing at me. It's a migraine. Still to this day, I have a migraine every single minute of every single day. And today, again, visiting the U.S., I underwent brain surgery. I started developing brain lesions, white matter lesions. They're still ongoing today. I developed a brain cyst. I had to get that removed. It was causing brain compression. And that's what led me to the U.S. in 23. I went back to the U.S. in 24 because, again, anyone in Canada would see the onset of my conditions or symptoms, and they'd reject the referral. So we've had to go as so far as removing or trying to omit vaccine onset from referrals just so I could get my foot in the door. I went to the States within 36 hours, substantial testing. I came home with, I don't even know, six to eight different neurological and autoimmune conditions in 36 hours. And this is from highly recognized neurologists and immunologists in the U.S. I brought that information back to Canada with a treatment plan. This is in August of 2024, and I have been begging and pleading with our province for care. I did not see a neurologist in person, Brad, until May of 2025. Can you imagine?
0: No.
16: I've never seen an immunologist in person in Canada. It's like when you say healthcare is free, don't be misled on what this healthcare looks like. And I represent a larger community who this, my story is not unique. This is very common. Unless we go out of country and leverage our entire life, we cannot get medical care. And it's often minimized to anxiety, stress, you name it. A lot of individuals aren't able to get proper testing. So myself and my co-founder, we've gone to the U.S. We got proper testing, which confirmed. So short summary is I'm immunodeficient, IgG deficient. I have immune-mediated small fiber neuropathy, POTS, MCAS, acquired connective tissue disorder. So my ligaments and tendons are damaged, so I can't stay upright because my tissue is damaged. Multicystic organ development. I have another brain cyst, and I have probably 7 to 8 different lesions on my brain. I had a stroke somewhere in 2024 and no one told me about. And then I wonder why I have like cognitive decline, and it's a laundry list. And so I was finally able to get access in mid-25 to one of the immune treatments. It took me begging, pleading, getting MLA involvement, emailing Adrian Dix, Bonnie Henry, our new Minister of Health, Marjorie Michelle. Like, you name it, I've done it. I worked in governance. Wow. And let me just preface this by I resigned from the board. There was no way I was going to be a part of any other Canadian ever having to go through what I've gone through, because I live this every single minute of every single day. And we just fought to try to get access to the last treatment the U.S. recommended. My immune system is really not responding well. And my doctor in the States, the neurologist in the States, had written a very, you can't argue with the letter. If you do not help her, she will get significantly worse. And that's what's happening. And the same treatment they recommended, they were providing to vaccine injured from like in the United States at the NIH. So they acknowledge vaccine, post-vaccine neuropathy, and that's what I have, but they won't provide me access to the care in Canada. And I just tried to get access to plasmapheresis, which is blood filtration, and my conditions don't fall under the right criteria. That was our last ditched effort at care in Canada, and BC won't let me have it.
0: Michelle, let's just take a break right there. We'll come back on the other side to finish this up. I'm so sorry that we have to take a break, but we do. But we'll be back after the break to talk to Michelle Warden and continue this story.
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23: I'm not afraid. It's been a ride. Everybody, I guess I had to go to that place.
15: This is No BS with Brad Smith.
0: She was healthy. She took the COVID shot and then her system collapsed. And I'm joined by Michelle Warden. She's a former dental hygienist, but she's also a co-founder of CanRise 19. Michelle, thank you so much for joining me.
16: Thanks, Brad.
0: And you know, when people are talking about these Allison inquiries, right, and having people like you and other people raise their voice so at least Canadians can hear this story. And I've had people on like all of the comments section going, nobody cares about this anymore. Well, a woman just called into the station, didn't even want to talk to me, just wanted to tell our producer that she was in tears hearing your story. So if any government official out there goes, oh, this is not worth trying, it's like people want to hear that. Like, I don't think, Michelle, and you've been through this. I mean, I was having trouble in the last break just rationalizing what I'd heard. I understand your story. I can read it on paper. But hearing you say it, being the type of guy I am, I'm just having to fight back tears here because I put myself in other people's shoes. I don't think enough people around Canada do that to go, oh yeah, it'll never happen to me. But what if it did? And what if you're going through what Michelle did right now? And what if you didn't have the power to raise your voice? So first and foremost, thank you for being here, but thank you for raising your voice. And maybe tell us like why it is so important for you, because I'm assuming you're getting so much backlash. you're probably being called an anti-vaxxer, even though, and I've said this before, Sean Buckley famously says it, you were part of, or you wanted to be part of the solution moving forward, and now you're stuck in the situation you are, and no one's listening to you guys. Like, how important are these hearings for you and the community that you've developed?
16: Yeah. Well, it's insulting to be called an anti-vaxxer because I'm in this situation because I vaccinated. Oh, so that's just, it's foolish. Well, my initial role, obviously, in healthcare and being on the board was public safety. So in essence, really, I've just transitioned what that looked like from dentistry to advocacy. Yeah. And ultimately, this is about restoring our public trust, honestly, and ensuring that we have a more robust vaccine safety approval process. We can see from what Sean has shared that that was not the case with these COVID injections, right? And so when it comes to sharing our story, and mine in particular, mine mirrors, there's a few things that are somewhat unique for my situation, brain surgery being one, but it's important that Canadians understand, exactly to your point, that this could have happened to them. And this doesn't mean, if we don't look back at what we've done and if we don't hear the stories like individuals like myself, history will repeat itself. We've seen that time and time again. And so our part in this is, firstly, being alive to share our story, because there's Canadians that are not alive. There are Canadians like myself that have no treatment moving forward. So we have no idea what my life looks like next year. What it looked like last year compared to this year is radically different and not in a good way. And if we can have our voices heard for the first time in Parliament, many of which, like I said, are wanting to because they're not sure how much time they have left or the government's offering them MAID. This is a reality. Like, I have these conversations with these people. And if we can see this as a step forward for MPs and lawmakers to hear us, our hope is that the least we can see is some serious inquiry into the Vaccine Impact Assistance Program, which is an outrageous name because we're not impacted, we're injured. And I'm currently in the appeals process, have been since September of 2024. And I have medically confirmed vaccine injury. Like, that's what people need to realize. This isn't hearsay. This isn't, like, my medical records say COVID vaccine injury, vaccine induced, the conditions I said. And yet I was rejected with the vaccine, like with VISP, and now going through the appeals process with FIAP. And so I really hope that MPs will show up and listen to the 40 witnesses that are going to be testifying. Exactly. Like, we need policy and lawmakers to show up. And we were promised that no Canadian was going to be left behind. Trudeau said that. He also said it was safe and effective. And we're not seeing either of those. It was not safe. It was not effective. Yeah. And typically the definition of a vaccine is it stops transmission and contracting the virus. That didn't happen. Yeah. It's very obvious. And then also that no Canadian was going to be left behind and we'd be supported. You are abandoned if you are vaccine injured in Canada. And Canadians need to understand this is what could happen to them if we don't speak up.
0: If we don't change the system. Now, I want to talk about that system because you talked about it in the first segment about how you felt like you were let down. Like, what was your process through the Canadian healthcare system? You just told me that this happened in 2021. You hadn't seen a neurologist in 2025. You haven't seen an immunologist ever. What has been your walk through the Canadian healthcare system as a vaccine injured person?
16: You can't say it out loud. If you say it out loud, there's all sorts of labels for starters, and it's heavily gate capped. So you can't get your foot in the door with a specialist if it's written on your chart. And it would be anything but the vaccine, even though my symptoms started within an hour of my first dose and within 48 hours of my second dose. The first doctor that I saw, Brad, was the first or second week of January of 2022 is when I could get in. And he suggested that I was in menopause. So if that's not gaslighting, I don't know what is. So I explained all of those neurological symptoms, I said, including all the cardiovascular rated, because that all spiked again. And menopause was what he had the audacity to say to me. And so I have begged and pleaded, and it's partially because of my background that I understand how to read labs and x-rays, but that shouldn't be the case. Like, I shouldn't have to be a patient advocate. Like, I'm a project manager for my life. Like, I managed a business and built a business and built a business plan, you name it, an entrepreneur. And now here I am project managing my life. And there are so many Canadians that walk in the door and the doctor says, no, it's just stress, or it's just a migraine. And they go home. And where are they now? I know where they are because I talk to them on a regular basis. They're part of our community. So it's, you name it, I've experienced it. But you still cannot say it out loud. And like, May of 2025 was the first time I stepped foot in office in Canada in a neurologist's office. And immunology, I haven't stepped foot in person. But the doctors that I do have in Canada, I have one that has acknowledged it now. But their language is still like anecdotal. They won't be so definitive as what they are in the US, and that's what's difficult.
0: Right.
16: Doctors in Canada are penalized for, there's discipline if they acknowledge vaccine injury.
0: God, Michelle, I can't get anybody on like to talk about anything that is not within the Western medicine doctrine. I can't get anyone in Canada to do that. That's why we have to go to the States. And where do you think that you'd be right now if you didn't have access to selling your business to go get U.S. healthcare?
16: I'd be dead. I had brain compression, Brad. Like, brain compression. I was in bed. I couldn't walk. Even the lights now are really hard for me. They still are. I have permanent vision loss. I couldn't stand sound, light. I completely lost sight in my right eye, word finding difficulties, cognition. My children were writing their names on things because I'd forget. And you have to realize too, this doesn't just affect me. Like, I have two small children that were 8 and 10 when this started, and a spouse. They've become my caregivers. I'm not the only one that suffered and carried this burden. They have. And when I took the same imaging that I had from Canada down to the United States to visit a leading neurosurgeon, he took one look at my imaging and the laundry list of the symptoms that I had associated with that brain cyst in particular, and was like, you have brain compression, Michelle. And Canada was like, no, it's just a cyst. It's an incidental finding. The same as every other cyst they find in my body. Like, I have cysts, liver, gallbladder, pancreas, breast, cervix, and another one in my brain. And they just say, it's just this. Let me tell you, I had zero pre-existing conditions before this. I was healthy. I hiked in the backcountry carrying 60-pound backpacks. I tour skied, like sweat equity skied, made my own downhill ski, like ski hill. I coached soccer. I played soccer. I was healthy, and now I am not healthy. So if it wasn't for selling my dental practice, if it wasn't for surgery in the US, if it wasn't for seeing those two specialists in the United States that allowed us to at least understand what is happening and understand what treatment plan could help, I'd be dead. And we're losing injured left, right, and center to hospice.
0: Do me a favor.
16: Every day we're seeing someone else that's passed away.
0: Let's take a break. And I don't want to end it right here. It's a disservice if I do that. Let's take this break. Let's end the show, because I want to turn this into what you want to have happen during these Allison inquiries. Again, just thank you so much for being here and sharing your story. And I know a lot of people like me are probably really impacted by this right now, and just grateful that you're here to share your message. Okay. Let's get back from the break and figure out what we can do with this and how we raise your voice to a level and all the other people who have just gone through this as well. Michelle Warden will be back with me after the break. It's No BS. I'm Brad Smith. Get to the roads, though, shall we? With 640 Toronto, it's Big Trouble Traffic.
1: A big trouble spot if you're coming out of Pickering. There's a crash on the westbound 401 Express past Whites Road in the left lane, fighting delays through the Whites Road ramp. So in the meantime, use the collectors. 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
0: After she took her second COVID vaccine, her life changed forever. And just in that last segment, as I'm listening to Michelle Wharton talk about, you know, who she was before the vaccine, after, I've just been sitting here in the break and trying to piece together how you even end this in the proper way. And I don't think there is one, Michelle, but I will say that good for Dean Allison for putting his name out there to have the Allison inquiries. And in the 3 minutes that we have left, I just want to give you the opportunity maybe to say what you're going to say to the Canadian public. But of course, people are trying to suppress your story, because if you hear this story, just like me right now, I want to get a box of Kleenex and give you a hug and tell you I love you. Do you know what I mean? So what do you want this Allison inquiry, or this public forum, what do you want to come from it?
16: Well, I want it to translate into healthcare is what I want. And so through CanRise, and then obviously with my medical background as well. So CanRise 19 is our advocacy society. So not only do we offer support groups, but we also are doing our own research and data collection. And so we work with a global network, CVIA, COVID Vaccine Injury Alliance, and that's a network of over 20 COVID vaccine injury organizations across the globe. And we're seeing far more advancement of understanding these conditions. They're very dynamic and they're very complex and they're multi-system. And so from my experience, it's been very siloed. So it's very siloed, fragmented care. No one's connecting the dots. But the studies that are coming out of the US what we need in Canada is a clinical diagnosis of post-vaccine syndrome. And so what we're doing at CanRise and with REACT19, and there's a PhD researcher at the University of Montreal, we are trying to work with a team of doctors that are willing to look at individuals like ourselves. And we've offered ourselves up to research and study. Like all of us that are injured, we have very similar onsets. Like, you know, we have stats that should tell you onset of symptoms within 1 hour, 1 day, 7 days. We have this all with CanRise. And so we need a clinical pathway forward and research and funding. And really, we need a medical facility that offers this treatment and or understanding further what the complexity looks like and the mechanism of injury. And so I really hope that this translates into more, yeah, not to mention reform of the federal compensation program. Because we can apply all sorts of research to, you know, the new flu vaccine that just got announced from Moderna, mRNA flu vaccine. Mm. And yet you have individuals like myself who were injured, developing and founding an organization to help injured. And this is globally. And we're the ones trying to do the research. Why on earth is the Canadian government not doing this?
0: Because
16: they need to be doing this. There's enough of us that have offered. We have sat down with MPs and said, listen, can CanRise 19 be a working group with the Public Health Agency of Canada? Can we be a working group with when you develop VIAP? We get nothing but word salad. Nothing.
0: Because when people hear your story, Michelle, they're going to resonate with it and realize that they were maybe complicit in part of the problem when they weren't drawing their attention to people like you that need to be heard. So I just want to thank you so much for being on the show. Appreciate you. Keep fighting. And I mean this wholeheartedly. You need anything, reach out to us. You have our contacts. Anything you need that we can help you out with, I'll be here in a second. Okay.
16: I really appreciate that, Brad, and thanks for hosting me.
0: I appreciate you. That's Michelle Warden, a former dental hygienist, now co-founder of CanRise. This will be on the podcast. We're going to drop this on YouTube. Listen, we got a great show for you. The show's over, Brad. Sorry, I'm an emotional mess right now. We've got an amazing rest of the day for you. David Cooper coming up right now. 1 to 2, Shea Ganim out west, and then Drex will be live in studio. Ben Mulrooney will take you home from 3 to 6, and I mean this. On a day like today where you have a story like that with Michelle Warden, just remember to maybe try to put yourself in other people's shoes sometimes. No matter how bad we have it, if you understand that things can like this can happen to you, and the whole reason why we're having these conversations is so that it doesn't happen to other people, you just got to go, God, I'm blessed to have what I have now, but how can I raise my voice so that we can have people like Michelle raise their voice on a national level? So good on Dean Allison for doing that. Great things will happen if you say them out loud. Manifest them. I believe that, and it has happened to me. So besides that, peace, I'm out of here. Gotta end it the good way.
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9: 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And, whoa, I'm loving people's reactions to the news that Lotto Max now has more chances

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9: This is Global News. It's 26 degrees at 12 o'clock. I'm Danny Longo. A major transit milestone was reached today in the GTA. A new report says auto thefts are still trending downward across the country. And a 54-year-old man is facing charges of uttering threats and public mischief after a bomb scare at another U.S. consulate in Canada. We'll get to all that after we check on the drive. Here is 640 Toronto, big trouble traffic.
10: Still a big trouble spot with a crash on the westbound 401 Express past White's Road in the left lane. With those delays, you want to use the collectors. And now for a crash in the westbound collectors at Bayview with the right lane blocked here. And with that in mind, you can avoid that by going west on Shepherd. Are you building a deck or new garden? Click before you dig. It's free and it's the law. 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Those are the big trouble traffic spots right now. I'm Miles Marcus, 640 Toronto.
9: Ontario is celebrating a major transit milestone today. Tunneling is complete on the Eglinton Crosstown West Extension.
11: Commuters will have nearly 30 kilometers of continuous rapid transit along Eglinton Avenue. That connects communities like Scarborough, Midtown Toronto, Mississauga along one line.
9: The extension adds an additional 9.2 kilometers of track connecting Etobicoke to Mississauga and an estimated 70,000 more riders on the crosstown every day. The government also says it will save passengers up to 24 minutes traveling from Midtown Toronto to Square One in Mississauga. New data released today shows that reported auto thefts are declining across the country. The report from the nonprofit anti-fraud group Equité Association revealed that auto thefts from the first half of 2026 are 10% lower than over the same period last year. The organization adds that auto theft is trending toward the pre-crisis numbers before the pandemic. Experts say the spike was caused by a shortage of new vehicles during COVID, which caused organized crime to ramp up auto thefts in order to meet the global demand. A bomb scare at the U.S. consulate in Halifax has led to pending charges against a 54-year-old man. Halifax Regional Police say they learned about the bomb threat on Sunday night and found the suspect's vehicle parked near the consulate the next morning. Investigators say the vehicle contained a propane tank and containers believed to be filled with flammable liquids, which were later deemed to be of no threat to public safety by an explosives expert. The threat prompted a temporary evacuation of several downtown streets. Heartbroken Okanagan area officials have told wildfire evacuees to prepare themselves for the level of destruction left by a deadly blaze in BC's southern interior. The out-of-control Bald Range fire is still burning on the outskirts of Summerlin, BC, whose mayor has told its 12,000 residents that they must stay patient until it's safe to return.
12: We're not going to be going home anytime soon. We're putting the plan into place so that we can get back home when it's safe, so we'll be organized and we'll know what we're doing, but the fire is still out of control and we can't start that process until that fire gets under control.
9: Now, officials say the blaze on the western shores of southern BC's Okanagan Lake is now 156 square kilometers in size. A look at the forecast from the Global News Weather Center. A mix of sun and clouds this afternoon.

0: And a high of 28, then clear tonight, a low of 15. Tomorrow, sunny in the morning, then a mix of sun and clouds in the afternoon, a 30% chance of showers, a high of 24. On Thursday, a mix of sun and clouds, a 30% chance of showers, a high of 29. It's 27 degrees in downtown Toronto. Feels like 29 with the Humidex. 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I'm Danny Longo. 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
2: Hey, welcome into The Last Show. Lots to cover today, like how one label can wreck an online video creator's entire career. What that label is in 10 minutes time. Then, marmots are chunky mountain rodents, and they're now content creators. Halfway through the hour, how scientists put marmots on OnlyFans to fund their research. Because when government money disappears, the best way to raise it for these ground squirrels is thirst trapping. All right, much more than that to come. Let's dive in. Breaking news from far outer space. Astronomers may have caught a star trying and failing to produce one of the universe's most violent explosions. It didn't die properly, I think. The result is a strange cosmic halfway house that could rewrite everything we know about how stars perish. I am here with Brendan O'Connor, an astrophysicist at Carnegie Mellon University, to break this down for us. Brendan, why are we so excited about a star not doing something dramatic?
3: Yeah, good question. So in this case, these kind of stars, most commonly about one time a day, we have these satellites in space, and one time a day they detect what's called a gamma ray burst, which is, as the name says, a burst of gamma rays lasting between a few seconds to hundreds of seconds. Basically, these explosions are releasing the amount of energy that our sun produces over its entire 10 billion year lifespan in the matter of these few seconds.
2: You wouldn't want to get caught in a gamma ray burst. You might get cancer. It's very bright.
3: No, they would be extinction level events for if we're too close to them. Yeah.
2: But when they're very far away, they still show up as like a bright flicker, which is kind of amazing. What are they usually?
3: I mean, there was even one in 2022 that disturbed our ionosphere, that interrupted radio communication in the upper atmosphere. So even from 2 billion light years away, they're so powerful that they can cause harm on Earth, potentially, to satellites.
2: And briefly, what is going on in a distant star when we receive these bursts? I mean, I know speed of light, it's many years after, but what went on when these bursts were formed?
3: In this case, this is actually the death of the star. So we have this massive star, about 20 to 30 times the mass of our sun, and it's been producing heavy elements in its core. Basically, its core becomes iron, and that iron is heavy. It wants to collapse in on itself. And eventually, when that pressure, that gravitational pressure, becomes too strong, you can get a black hole that instantaneously forms at the center of the star. And this black hole can launch a jet that basically moves at the speed of light, basically 99.999% the speed of light. So really some of the fastest moving material that we have in the universe. And the gamma rays are produced by this jet. So about once a day, we see something like this. And what happened in this case is we saw explosion that looked like it should have produced one of these jets based on everything we know about how these things happen, about what kind of stars are producing them and what kind of supernova follow them. The supernova is basically the imprint of what kind of star exploded and the properties of the star, right? And so when we match that type of supernova in this event to the type we see from gamma ray bursts, it's basically a perfect match. We really expected that there should be a jet in this case. So one of the things that we did is used X-ray and radio observations to probe that fastest moving ejecta. So we used the Chandra X-ray Observatory and the Very Large Array, the VLA. And these are basically some of the most sensitive facilities we have at each of those wavelengths. And in gamma ray bursts, the jet produces what's called an afterglow. Basically, the jet is propagating into the surrounding material and it is producing this shockwave. So if you think about a fighter jet moving through our atmosphere and creating this shockwave, or a boat moving through water and you have this waves produced by the bow. It's basically the same phenomenon, except it's happening at the speed of light and it's on much larger scales, much more energy. This produces X-ray and radio brightness. So what we could do in this case is look for this, and actually we found none of it. So basically, every other gamma ray burst we've ever seen, we can rule out that there was a jet based on that. We didn't see what we were hoping to see. And that was something that was really exciting here.
2: Is this a new class of object? Is it? What are some possible explanations for something like this?
3: Yeah, I think we think it's the same class of object, but the star must have had some slightly different properties so that when it exploded, for some reason, it didn't launch a jet. And basically, these kind of things, these what's called choked jets, where it maybe tries to launch a jet, but it's not powerful enough to break out of the star, because you still have all this material, a star, around the center of it, and this jet has to pile drive through that material. And this can be really hard. So these choked jets have been theorized for about three decades or more, and this is really the best case of one we've seen. So for some reason, the star maybe didn't have enough angular momentum. It might not have been spinning rapidly enough. It might have had some additional material around it. Maybe it was too large in size to pile out. So there's some possibilities, but it's unexpected. Based on everything we've seen about these kind of stars exploding, it's telling us that there's some more diversity about the properties of these stars at their death than we thought previously.
2: If Christopher Nolan were to set Interstellar 2 near this object, you know, Interstellar, that famous black hole video, it was amazing, and apparently astronomers thought it was as close to real as we can get. What would this look like?
3: It's probably like the Death Star exploding, right? We all have this picture of this massive object, a circular spherical object exploding, and it, you know, the spherical ejecta goes out in all directions. In this case, the material is moving at basically 10% or more the speed of light. So you wouldn't want to be too close to it in this Christopher Nolan movie. That would be really not fun to get hit by this.
2: Yeah, you'd get a headache. At best, you'd get a headache. At the worst, you would be completely destroyed.
3: Or blinded, yeah, right? We can't look at our sun for too long. And this is many, many, many suns in terms of brightness that this explosion would be.
2: Is it possible that it's an instrument misreading this thing? Or is this, and if not, are you expecting to see more, you know, explosions without gamma ray bursts like this in the future?
3: So it can't be something misreading it, right? So we have really good calibration of these telescopes, and we know when we see something we expect to see and when we see something that's different. So that's very certain, and everybody who's looked at this data agrees on that. What is probably going on is that these shock breakout emissions, which is basically what we've seen is the first light from the supernova, the first light break out of that stellar surface, it's hard to catch. It lasts very briefly, and it's not happening at gamma rays in this case. So when I said that we see about one gamma ray burst a day, I'm talking about satellites and a network of satellites in space that have really large field of views. They can see almost half the sky or more at one time instantaneously, but we do not have this capability at the X-ray wavelengths. So it's really a case of something has to happen in that field of view of that telescope, or you'll miss it forever. And you get no opportunity to see it again. So it's really a rarity, sort of a luck-based thing.
2: Now, why are these objects so cool to study in the first place? Is it true that the materials that make up life and all the stuff that we find here on Earth are from explosions like this?
3: Yeah, absolutely. So stars are the way we produce the elements that we have on Earth. The way the chemical evolution of the cosmos has happened is basically stars continuously and generations of stars building up different populations of metals that are, yeah, critical to life on Earth, critical to laptops and the things that we're using to communicate this radio show. And, you know, without these kinds of explosions, we wouldn't have these things. So one of the reasons to study them is to understand, yeah, where these elements are coming from, And what is actually the dominant source of producing these elements? So there's a few options. One is these kinds of explosions, and the other is compact binary mergers. And right now there's a big debate as to which is producing the most of these heavy elements, and that's why we need to keep studying them.
2: And scientists on both sides will fight to the death over the answer, probably. Actually, probably not.
3: Not the death, but they'll fight.
2: They'll fight. They'll yell. You don't want to get a bunch of astrophysicists yelling at each other. That sounds scary to me. Brendan O'Connor is an astrophysicist at Carnegie Mellon University. Just ahead, what if you made something completely yourself and the internet slapped an AI-generated label on it? Well, this is happening to creators online, and we'll discuss it next.
1: 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It's the best way to keep David humble in the comments. 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
4: Toronto, big trouble traffic, problems for the 401. The westbound collectors past Bayview, there's a crash. The right lane is blocked. That is causing delays back to the 44 DBP. For those westbound collectors coming from the 44 DBP towards Bayview, stay in the left lane. On the 427 southbound express at Rathburn, stall vehicle block in the left lane. There's no shortcut for saving time, but saving money is simple. 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I'm Richard Martin, 640 Toronto.
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4: You're an online video creator. You're having some success, maybe on YouTube, maybe on TikTok. Imagine spending hours making something yourself, posting it online, crafting it carefully, and then a platform basically stamps, "This was made by AI" on it. For influencers, that label is a big reputational problem, and it's starting to happen. I'm here with Sydney Bradley, a media tech reporter at Business Insider, who recently wrote about this. Sydney, welcome to the show.
5: Hi, thanks for having me.
4: So is this like the biggest fear of anyone, that their work, their legitimate work that they spend hours doing, will be labeled as AI, and then that's it, the reputation's down the tube, they're a slop creator?
5: It's definitely not the biggest concern, I'd say, among creators, but it is a concern for creators, especially who have really strong opinions about AI or are trying to prove to their audiences that among all of the AI slop, that they're human and that they put a lot of effort into the content they're giving their fans.
4: What are creators telling you about how these labels are affecting them? Because me as a consumer, me as someone who watches short form videos, I want to know if what I'm watching is fake. I want to know if this video of the president, you know, kissing a duck. I don't know why I chose that. It's a weird thing to choose, but is AI generated? And I think these labels are great for the consumer. But what are the people who are creating videos saying about them?
5: Yeah, so I think one of the craziest examples I found in my reporting was a creator who takes Polaroid photos as the majority of his content. And he had posted a collage of literal Polaroid images that he had scanned and then put into a carousel post on Instagram. And then that got flagged as AI because potentially he used some sort of editing service in the meanwhile of transporting those digital files of photos of Polaroids that you take with your hand. It is film photography. And then once uploaded to Instagram, that got flagged as potentially it may have had used AI in the editing process. And that is just such a really funny example of something that was literally made by hand now getting flagged as maybe AI was used in the process of posting this. But there wasn't any AI, at least that the creator knew of. And when I talked to this creator, Gregory Litley, he told me, "I cringe when I see that label. I cringe even more when I know it's not true." And I thought that quote like really nailed like the actual feeling of it's embarrassing. You put so much work into this, and then it's telling your followers something that isn't really accurate either.
4: And this is someone who really leans into the analog, taking Polaroids, you know, I mean, the fact that they're posting them on new media on Instagram aside, this is like the opposite of AI. This is like really artisanal almost kind of media. How common is this? Is this happening often to people?
5: I did a deep dive. I spent like a whole night scrolling through Instagram and clicking on every single post I saw.
4: Is that the secret reason you you wrote this article? Because then if you're on Instagram and your boss is like, what are you doing? You're like, I'm working.
5: Yeah, exactly. It's always work. But I was clicking on so many posts. It was even on some of my friends' posts of a friend had posted a photo that her sister had taken on another film camera. And that was flagged as AI. And I just kept scrolling and scrolling and seeing all these instances where there was, you have to tap into the info on an Instagram post and then it'll say AI info. And it'll give the user a brief description of if it was likely made with AI, entirely made with AI, or may have used AI in editing.
4: And interesting.
5: It was showing up on a lot of posts that I saw.
4: There's something kind of, I don't know, perverse about these companies deploying AI. The technology to detect whether these photos are made with AI, that technology is written in AI, and then it's flagging your stuff. Your analog stuff. These two examples you gave me are real photos that were scanned or however they were imported. Is that the kind of content that's being flagged the most, like analog content?
5: I think it's the problem is that anything that uses AI can potentially be flagged because Meta, as well as TikTok and many other platforms, use certain industry standards to read what is in the metadata of a piece of media that you upload. So the big issue is that AI is pretty much unavoidable at this point. If you're using photo editing services, there's often generative AI tools that you may not even realize that you're using. Or if you're making a collage, another platform, some sort of AI may be used in that process. And then that's put into the metadata and then Meta detects it. But, you know, like I was even once making an Instagram post on Instagram story and I used the Meta font tool and then it put a made with AI of some sort or made Meta AI fonts or whatever. And I was like, no, I don't want the AI label on my Instagram story. So I just used one of the old fonts.
4: You might film a video completely by hand, edit it by hand, and then say like, hey, can you just do some color correction to this in your software? And then the technology behind that to just fix the colors a bit is AI, boom, it's labeled. Are there creators that are suffering, like their audience is mad at them over this stuff? Or is that more just like what we're on the precipice of, that creators are scared of this?
5: Creators are more so scared about getting that backlash. The last thing a creator wants is to be canceled or have their audience turn against them. And we've seen this happen already with brands having backlash with AI used in advertising. Creators are also working with brands constantly. And one thing I learned in my reporting was that brands are also putting in clauses into their contracts with creators to ensure that they don't use AI in the editing process. Whether it's making the script or editing the actual content, because there's the chance that if it's labeled as AI or it's obviously AI, the creator's fans are going to be mad and then the brand's customers could be mad. And that is a lose-lose for everyone.
4: A few years back, I had a musician on my show and they gave me a written release on using just a sample of their track during their interview with them. And then I get the Digital Millennium Copyright Act takedown on the podcast. I respond to it. I'm like, here's the release. It's literally the artist talking about their track on my show. It was fine. I got the media put back up. My question is when you get your stuff labeled with this, if I were to create an image or a video and then, you know, Meta or TikTok labels it with this, how hard is it to get that label removed if I, in fact, did not use AI?
5: That's a really good question. And that's actually something I'm still trying to figure out myself is what tools are available for creators to either amend those labels, appeal the labels. I don't think every creator knows the path, and I actually don't even know the full path to getting that appealed. For example, though, is on Substack. Substack recently partnered with a separate company to flag AI content. And if you do receive a flag that is AI, the creator can actually put a note on the platform that says, I used AI in this way, or I did not use AI. And you can also disable the detection tools. So that's an example of how a platform could potentially work. I'm not actually sure exactly what the protocol is on some of the bigger platforms just yet.
6: Do you think social media companies have some sort of responsibility to do this well and label content well? It seems like these algorithms aren't necessarily doing a great job, and there are creators whose income lie in the balance here.
5: I think for Meta and TikTok and the bigger platforms, there is an impulse to just label anything to cover your bases of if there is a potential that there is AI, you might as well just spread that wide instead of going into the fine tooth comb of every single post. I do think that the platforms are going to have to get better at doing this because also they're going to want, Meta's especially going to want to advertise its own AI tools. So if they can show that a tool like a photo or video was used with Meta AI and it's truly used with AI, that would be more beneficial to them. But I can't see it helping the slop allegations widely if every post receives an AI flag.
6: I can't either. Well, you can read more about this in Business Insider. The article's titled Influencers Fear the AI Scarlet Letter, and it's by media and tech reporter Sydney Bradley. Sydney, it's been a joy having you here. Thanks for doing the show.
5: Yeah, thanks for having me again.
6: Coming up, why scientists are putting chunky little marmots on OnlyFans to save their research. Yes, these fluffy rodents becoming adult platform fundraisers.
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6: Scientific research can get notoriously expensive, but there's a solution out here, and it's OnlyFans. That's right, a decades-long study of wild marmots has launched an OnlyFans account called Only Marms, where the adorable rodents are now flashing a little fur to help fund science. I am here with someone who is a biology professor at UCLA, Dan Blumstein, who knows a little thing or two about marmots. Dan, welcome to the show.
18: Thanks for having me.
6: Only Marms. We'll get to that in a second, but I have a very important question for you, and it's probably going to annoy you a little bit. What is the difference between a marmot and a varmint?
18: Well, I don't know what varmints are, but groundhogs are one of the 15 species of marmots that live around the northern hemisphere. I think varmints are something that, you know, you sort of say, that's a varmint, and you want to shoot it. But marmots are large, mostly alpine, except for the groundhog, ground squirrels. I call them charismatic mesofauna that you know, live in the ground and hibernate.
6: And what is your favorite thing about these animals? Why the passion for these animals?
18: Well, they're convenient because they sort of more or less follow the academic calendar where I study them. They hibernate most of the year and are active during the summer months and spring. And they have an address. I mean, lots of animals move around quite a bit. But if you are a ground-dwelling rodent, you know, that you have a burrow. And if you know where the burrows are, you can sit in the meadows and watch them. Plus, they are active during the day. So most mammals are nocturnal. These are diurnal, active during the day.
6: And they're also adorable, I must say.
18: They're cute.
6: And why is funding research, why is ecology, why is all this so important for the marmot? Is their environment threatened? Are they at risk? Or are they just a creature that we care about and we want to raise money for?
18: Yeah, so the yellow-bellied marmots are neither threatened nor endangered right now. They have almost a 15,000-foot elevation range. They're remarkably plastic in where they can live, and that's a good thing. However, this study has been going on since 1962. It's the second longest study after Jane Goodall, who started studying chimpanzees in Tanzania in 1960. My colleague Ken Armitage started this project in 1962. And when you have long-term studies, you get long-term insights. Interestingly, most ecological field studies, whether they're for animals or birds or, you know, whatever, mammals or birds or plants, are 1 to 3 years, the amount of time it takes someone to go do, you know, their master's research or their PhD research. Long-term studies, particularly six-decade-plus ones, are rare. And when you have the long study, you have a long view. And what we're dealing with now is environmental change. And in order to understand how organisms respond to environmental change, whether they're marmots or plants or anything, you need to have long data sets where you can sort of tease apart how much of this is plasticity within a species, how flexible is the species to differences in the environment they experience, versus is there an evolutionary response? We're finding evidence of both.
6: And money for the research. Is there been a lack of funding? And if so, is this long-term project where we can get long-term insights at risk?
18: Yeah, so we've always struggled getting funding. We're really resilient. We you know, cobble together funds from everywhere. The federal government, the U.S. government, has had a program called Long-Term Research in Environmental Biology, LTE. I'm sorry. They have a Long-Term Research in Environmental Biology, LTER, SITE program, which does big science at sites. So this is investigator-driven research, and they had probably $4 to $8 million a year they would spread out to all these different investigators. We had 11 years of support by that. It was priceless support, and we lost it, and we have not been able to get it again. This was just right before Trump administration. After three tries, my colleague, who's based at the University of Ottawa, Julian Martin, was talking to our program officer, and he said, we're never going to fund you. We think you have too much data. For a program that funds long-term data, I don't even know what that means. And, you know, so we're spinning out of control. So, okay, that's before the Trump. Now, with the Trump, he's attacking the universities. So what does that mean? That means the universities are admitting fewer graduate students. We can't run this program without graduate students being in the field for 5 months, which is our field season. My department in UCLA has lost about a third of our graduate student support. I might be getting a departmentally supported graduate student every, three or four years. But the important thing is we've gone from a sort of an ecology type funding model where there's departmental support to we have to bring in all the money to support our students, which is 75 to 100,000 a year, which is more of a biomedical model. There's never been money for long-term research. So how am I going to get, how are we going to get, 75 to 100,000 a year? So I'm in a meadow. I sit in the meadows a lot. I see nothing, waiting for marmots to come out. And my wife and I just watched the Apple TV show, Margo's Got Money Troubles. And I'm like, Marmot's got money troubles. And I go back to the lab and I say, hey, what about starting an OnlyFans account? And everyone like cracks up. Emily's like, yes. And one of my other students, Katie's like, and then someone shouts out, maybe Emily, only Marms. So we all laugh. And then we figured out how to do it.
6: Yeah. I mean, that show is about a college student who drops out. She has a baby. She doesn't come from means. She needs a little cash for her family. She starts an OnlyFans. I imagine your tale is somewhat similar in the sense that you're strapped for cash. You want to go on this platform. What could I find on OnlyMarms if I were to subscribe? And is this actually raising money for your project?
18: Yeah, OnlyFans is raising a little bit of money. We've got over $5,000 in donation. They take 20%, which is their business model. I don't know how to get the money from my personal account to UCLA without paying taxes on it, but I'm working on that one. There are no taxes on tips, and we're only getting tips, so maybe that'll help. But we have cute videos. We're doing a study where we're putting game cameras outside marmot burrows, and we're trying to see what marmots are doing so that we can create AI models to identify behaviors and maybe even emotions in the marmots. Anyway, so these are super cute videos, up close and personal, and we're posting those there. Now, that's not the money to solve our problem. But as soon as we posted this, people from the crypto community reached out to us and said, hey, we're starting a meme coin called Dollar Only Marms on pump.fun.
6: And if you you're confusing me so much, but keep going.
18: I don't understand this either, but they said claim the wallet. And Julian and I look into this. Julian claims the wallet. We're making we're over $80,000 in transaction fees. This is meme coin for good. This is a new thing. This, I think, is the true way potentially to support things like research and conservation. Completely novel.
6: And while only marms may not fill that funding gap, you are drawing media attention to marmots, which I think will, hopefully help with donations. I do have a question for you. Without getting too graphic and gross, I imagine the average OnlyFans model, adult entertainment model, they probably get some wild, direct messages, comments on photos. What kind of direct messages or comments on photos and videos are you guys getting? I imagine they must be hilarious.
18: We're not trying to sexualize the marmots at all. We're trying to provide mostly G-rated fun. Every once in a while, there's a scuffle. But we're trying to provide fun. And people get that. I mean, there's a couple, people saying more feet. I don't quite get that one. But anyway, people are asking about feet. We're not trying to sexualize the marmots. And most people are like, this is great. What a beautiful idea. I'm not going to be an OnlyFans apologist, but they're, I haven't watched the other stuff. I've watched surfing videos. Big wave surfers have their videos posted. Sports people are posting, videos of stuff. That's what I've watched.
6: My friend who's a comedian is on there posting, maybe not G-rated, but she's not posting adult content, maybe a comedy in a bikini. So there is other stuff on there. What sort of photos and videos get the best response of these marmots?
18: I don't know. It's sort of a small sample size. We've got fewer than 50 photo videos up right now. So we'll sort of see when we have more data. I don't want to jump the gun here, but they're cute. They're playing. They're looking. They're alarm calling. They're cleaning their burrows. They're interacting with others. They're lying on each other. They're facultatively social animals. So you sort of see the whole realm of stuff from individuals alone to individuals doing stuff together.
6: And the response, has it been mostly positive? Everyone's kind of happy and excited about this. Marmots seem like a really fun animal.
18: Yeah, they are. And I think people have been remarkably positive. It sort of gives me hope that I think people are voting with their pocketbooks. People have been generous and people are voting with their pocketbooks and basically saying, hey, this cutting of the government, this cutting of long-term research, I don't know if I support that.
6: Is that the main takeaway you want from Only Marms, that funding for science is important? Or is it that marmots are adorable? Or what would you want people to learn?
18: Yeah, all of the above. I think, you know, we're using the marmots to sort of elevate a problem of the attacks on the universities in the United States and attacks on funding. And it's a cry for supporting long-term ecological research more.
6: When we come back with Daniel Blumstein, a biology professor from UCLA, we're going to talk about this. Birds can apparently tell men and women apart. And weirdly, they seem more nervous around women. Scientists tried controlling for clothing and appearance, but the birds still seemed more nervous around women. What do birds know that we don't? We'll discuss that in a moment.
19: Got a thought that's too good to keep to yourself? Call us anytime, toll free in the U.S. and Canada at 1-888-379-2552.

0: David Cooper.
1: 640 Toronto, big trouble traffic, new problems on the 401 eastbound collectors at Bayview. There's a crash, two right lanes are blocked, and that is causing delays back towards Avenue Road. If you can stick to the eastbound express lanes from the Allen to the 44 DVP, you'll save time. If you're in those eastbound collectors approaching Bayview, stay in the left lane. 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That's the big trouble traffic spot. I'm Richard Martin, 640 Toronto.
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13: Hey, it's Greg. Hope you can join us on Wednesday, Toronto Today with Greg Brady. They do note, they meaning people that want to get reelected in Toronto, and they're not the only jurisdiction, crime is down. But there's new data about the first half of this year that compares some Canadian cities to American cities. You might be surprised where Toronto ranks. I got the numbers. I'm sharing them with you tomorrow morning. And you can hear it on the iHeartRadio Canada app and, of course, at 640toronto.com.
0: Everything you didn't know, you needed to know. 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
14: Birds can be a little skittish around people, but they have a preference when it comes to which people they want to keep their distance from. A study found that urban birds across Europe tend to fly away sooner when approached by women than men. Researchers say they're not entirely sure why. Men were able to get about a meter closer to birds before the birds decided it was time to take off. So what exactly are the birds picking up on? And why do they seem to have a particular fear of women? Let's discuss it here with Dan Blumstein, a biology professor at UCLA. Dan, welcome back to the show.
6: Thank you.
14: All right, this is a wonderfully strange headline. Do you actually think birds are more scared of women than men?
6: You know, my friends, a bunch of us collaborate broadly around the world, and we sort of, you know, march towards birds and other animals and scare them. And we've learned a lot from this. We have huge databases where we're calculating what's called flight initiation distance. And a bunch of my European colleagues and I are interested in urbanization. And, you know, we're comparing the same species in urban areas and outside urban areas, and we're asking all these questions. And we know that a lot of things influence flight initiation distance in birds. It's a good metric of predation risk. Hunting, being around predators, things like that make birds and other animals more flighty. Body size is a biggie. Big birds flush at greater distances. So, okay, great. So, you know, we're sort of always thinking about, well, what haven't we looked at? And Frederico emails me one day and says, hey, I'm trying to design a study to look at flight initiation distance and the effect of observer, the person walking towards the bird's sex, on this. I'm like, oh, I don't want to touch that. He goes, can you help me, design it? Here's what we're thinking. And I'm like, oh my God, that's really good. And he's like, you know, can you be part of this? I'm like, let's just get the data. So he gets the data and he gives me an answer. And I'm like, oh my God, we found a difference. Okay, we have to write this very carefully. Because people, you know, don't like, you know, the idea that there are differences between, sexes and humans.
14: And we don't like the idea of sexist birds also.
6: Well, you know, I'm not going to apologize for the birds. They are what they are. But, you know, I think the study is really well designed. It's based on a big sample size. It's over 2,500 approaches across, seven cities and five countries or something like that. You know, and it's like 37 species, and they all respond the same way that a woman walking towards them approximately matched for height, approximately matched for hair color, approximately if one had longer hair, they would tuck it in. It's really well designed. So, you know, the data are what the data are. How do you interpret them? That's the question.
14: Well, yeah, it's not just researchers huddling around, giggling, chasing around birds and calling it science. This idea that we coexist with birds in our city and we have to study that, that's the point behind all this, isn't it?
6: That and also just understanding how animals see the world. You know, I'm working on a paper right now about, you know, how animals perceive humans and why it matters. And this is one of those things that's part of that, you know, bigger picture. So, you know, well, why? I mean, so there's different ways of asking that why question. The first question is how. What are birds cluing on to see the difference between, detect the difference between men and women? We don't know. It could be gait. Women have a different pelvic morphology than men. Now, these weren't people, I mean, the comments on Reddit are kind of offensive. You know, the women were walking like they were on a catwalk. I mean, that's just offensive. But, you know, there are presumably, potentially, slight differences in gait based on pelvic morphology alone. We'd have to study that. Maybe it was something else. The best thing about publishing something like this is people send you ideas. And, you know, a number of people said, maybe it's makeup. And I'm like, I'm not sure. I don't know what people were wearing. We didn't take a note of that. And then someone got like a UV, like sensitive camera. Birds see in the UV. They see differently than us. We have trichromatic vision. They have four sensors, receptors. They can see UV.
14: Is this similar to when you see pictures of flowers the way bugs wouldn't see them and insects would see them and they look wonderful with these sort of, you know, this light that we can't perceive with our eyes?
6: Yep. And what does sunblock do? Sunblock blocks UV. So someone took a picture of a person's face and then put sunblock, you know, on one half and then put sunblock on both halves and you see a huge difference. It reflects, it looks black. It reflects. And, you know, maybe women were wearing makeup.
14: I mean, anecdotally, my girlfriend's always yelling at me to wear sunscreen. And whenever we go for a walk, she's always wearing it.
6: Well, you know, you should, too.
14: I know.
6: I do. But at the end of the day, maybe there was that going on. We don't know. But that the best thing about science is not only is it self-correcting, but good questions beget more good questions. So this is a study we want to do.
14: I mean, I'm not an evolutionary biologist. I don't study anthropology, but my understanding is in early human history, men often hunted more than women, depending on where the groups of people were around the world, but that was most likely the case. Could it be the ancestors of these birds were more likely hunted by men? Could that be something?
6: Excellent question. Exactly what we, sort of hypothesized. We made the exact opposite prediction. You know, we predicted that they would flush greater to men because men were kind of the, perceived as the traditional hunters. But maybe women were collecting eggs. Maybe women were going into nests. We don't know. That's what's called an ultimate explanation. It's a different reason of why. So there's the how. Are they looking at reflections on the face? Are they looking at gait? Are they looking at size or whatever? But the sizes were matched, right? So in terms of understanding this more, we can drill down and look at the hows. In terms of the whys, maybe this says is consistent with an idea that women were going and getting eggs and nests.
14: What other experiments might you like to try to get to the bottom of why birds are more scared of women?
6: Yeah, I was with a reporter on campus at UCLA, and I was teaching him how to flush birds. And I said, of course, we have to do the Ministry of Funny Walks experiment. You know, the old Monty Python skit,
14: yeah.
6: People, like walking in funny gaits to really look at gait and exaggerate that. And, we've been walking up to within, 2 meters of totally tolerant birds on the UCLA campus. And then he sort of high stepped, two steps, and the birds like looked at him and flew away immediately. I said, see? I think we experiments with gait would be useful. Certainly experiments with different UV reflecting things on faces would be really useful. To get at the how, to get at the why. I don't know. I mean, that's an anthropological, archaeological question. What were males and females, men and women, doing historically in terms of hunting and who was getting eggs? And are, if you go to a place where, this wasn't true, maybe islands that are not that inhabited for long periods of time, what do penguins think about men and women?
14: Right? There's too many open questions. This is such a good research study because on the one hand, the results are sort of fun for people who want to do popular science communication. And on the other, you say this was really high quality science. How do you ask a bird scientifically in a very high quality way, which human do you find more threatening? Like, what exactly would the experiment look like?
6: Well, there was a guy at the University of Washington who basically has trained the crows on campus to hate Dick Cheney.
14: My hero. I've never heard of this guy, and this guy's my hero.
6: Well, I mean, whatever. But, he basically would approach the crows in a Dick Cheney mask, and I think he went into their nests. And for generations, the crows recognize, they learn across generations. They created a culture about hating Dick Cheney.
14: I would have simultaneously tried to get the university to invite Dick Cheney as a speaker and to see what would happen. I mean, I know he's passed, sadly, but like, I wonder what would happen if the real Dick Cheney showed up.
6: So, I mean, birds are cluing on lots of things associated with humans, and they were using different masks and having people do different things, and the crows learned, and, corvids are smart, crows and ravens are smart, but so are other birds. Birds are able to perceive lots of differences, and really it's a full employment scheme to really drill down and understand how they're doing that. So, I mean, we've walked towards birds with different size groups of people. I mean, a lot of this also is about ecotourism. How do we design, how do we coexist better with wild animals, which is something I'm super interested in. And ecotourism and getting people outside to see things is great, but you can't watch something without breaking eggs, right? So, I mean, how do you reduce that impact? So we've done studies where you walk towards people alone or in groups, change the orientation, et cetera. It's all scientific.
14: Dan Blumstein is a biology professor at UCLA. Dan, it's been a joy having you on the show. I learned a lot. Thanks for being here.
6: Thanks for having me. Great questions.
14: That's a wrap on our show. Don't forget to subscribe to The Last Show podcast. 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
7: This is Global News. It's 27 degrees at 1 o'clock. I'm Danny Longo. Ontario is celebrating a major transit milestone today. Testing's underway on another big transit line in Mississauga. And Stats Canada says tens of thousands have crossed the new international bridge into Canada in the first few days. We'll get to all that after we check on the drive. Here's 640 Toronto, big trouble traffic.
8: 640 Toronto, big trouble traffic, still problems, 401 eastbound collectors at Bayview. There's a crash cleanup there. The right lane is blocked, causing delays back to the Allen. Stick to the eastbound express lanes if you can from the Allen over to the 404 DVP. You'll save time. If you're in those eastbound collectors approaching Bayview, stay in the left lane. Ford employee pricing is on now, and you pay what Ford employees pay on virtually the entire lineup of Ford vehicles. Visit your Toronto area Ford store today. That's the big trouble traffic spot. I'm Richard Martin, 640 Toronto.
7: Ontario says tunneling is now complete on the Eglinton Crosstown West extension, a 9.2-kilometer extension of Line 5 Eglinton. Now, Ontario Transportation Minister Pravin Sarkaria says the project will add 7 stations and create nearly 30 kilometers of rapid transit connecting Scarborough, Toronto, and Mississauga.
9: This milestone brings us one step closer to extending Line 5 another 9.2 kilometers west into Mississauga.
7: The extension is expected to connect nearly 70,000 commuters to jobs and save passengers up to 24 minutes on some trips. Once complete, the extension and Line 5 are expected to eliminate about 6.5 million car trips annually. The project will also provide connections to Up Express, Go Transit, TTC, and MyWay, improving transit access across the GTA. Slow-speed vehicle testing, meantime, is underway on the Hazel McCallion Line LRT in Mississauga. Trains are traveling along Top Flight Drive to here on Ontario Street. LRT was supposed to open in 2024, but is now expected to open in 2028. Metrolink says the testing is crucial to ensuring reliable service in the future.
10: The movement of the vehicles today on the line is actually a direct lesson learned from the Eglinton and Finch LRT projects. Starting system integration testing as fast as we can. We know from experience now at the end of Eglinton and Finch that that's an important final phase of testing to make sure service is reliable. We hope to have all civil infrastructure on this project complete by roughly this time next year.
7: Once in service, the 18-kilometer line will feature 19 stops and connect the Milton and Lakeshore West GO lines as well as Mississauga and Brampton Transit. Newest international bridge connecting Canada and the U.S. saw tens of thousands of vehicles crossing within the first few days of opening. The stats from Stats Canada says preliminary inbound traffic figures show 18,900 Canadian residents return trips from the U.S. over the Gordie Howe Bridge in Ontario in its first 5 days of operation. It says 18,100 U.S. residents crossed the bridge to enter Canada over the same time period. The long-anticipated bridge connecting Windsor and Detroit opened to traffic on July 27th after weeks of delay. War in Iran continues to cause pain at the pumps for Ontario drivers. Enpro's expecting gas prices to jump 5 cents overnight to an average of 169.9 cents per liter at most GTA stations. It comes after a massive drop last week, but with uncertainty over the Strait of Hormuz, prices are expected to keep fluctuating. A look at the forecast from the Global News Weather Center. A mix of sun and clouds this afternoon, a high of 28, then clear tonight, low of 15. Tomorrow, a mix of sun and clouds, a 30% chance of showers, high of 24. On Thursday, a 30% chance of showers and a high of 29. It's 28 degrees in downtown Toronto. Feels like 31 with the Humidex. I'm Danny Longo. 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

0: conversations before. There's a lot of talk about this for very good reason. And that's in particular Canada's defense posture, strategy, planning, where we fit in given everything that's been going on. And part of that, of course, is where do we fit into NATO? And as you know, the government of Canada has put a new priority on defense spending in particular, which is something that I think most Canadians came to the realization of we should have done this a long time ago. We have a lot of catching up to do, but we at least got to the 2% GDP target that NATO countries had agreed to and Canada had been far from achieving for a long, long time. So the question now is, okay, what do we do with it? Submarines, fighter jets, as you know, there's all kinds of plans that are in place. But beyond that, okay, that's great. That's something else. But there is a reality that I think, you know, and it sort of was laid bare at recent NATO summits. Like if you go back a year ago, kind of looking at Canada as, what are you doing here? Like, are you going to step up? Are you going to be part of this alliance? Are you going to be a meaningful contributor? And I think we're moving in that direction now. And some other decisions beyond spending have been taken in terms of where Canada wants to go and how important we think our role can be, should be, and we want it to be. So what does that look like when we become everything that we want to become? And I don't know if that'll happen, but the direction that we're moving in. And like I say, we've spoken to different people about this over the past several months. We're going to have another conversation today with Alistair Edgar, who is a professor of political science and the associate dean of the School of International Policy and Governance at Wilfrid Laurier University. Professor Edgar, thank you for joining us today. I do appreciate your time.
1: No problem, Shane. Glad to talk to you.
0: And you were recently writing about this with Maclean's magazine, and you opened the article with sort of the reality and addressing the reality that we live in now. And part of that, we've heard so much talk about this, is the Arctic, the North, and Canada, you know, sort of being a really important strategic and defensive front in defending the North. And I think that's accepted now, right? There's an understanding among Canadians, certainly the Canadian government, NATO, everybody else, that this is a key strategic part of the world now, right?
1: Yeah, I certainly hope so. People will know, your listeners will know, that melting ice caps mean that melting sea ice,
0: yeah,
1: particularly means that transit through the North, for including primarily Russian and Chinese vessels, but in our case, we're more concerned that the Russian, more frequent, but also, again, as people know, with the Russian aggression against Ukraine, the space, if you will, between the Arctic and Northern Europe, the Greenland, Iceland, UK gap, is a major strategic sea lane. And this is what we've recently signed on, in a sense, to become part of.
0: Yeah, and I wanted to ask you about that because, to be honest with you, it sort of flew right by me. I mean, I talked about the NATO summit and what was going on, but I don't know how many Canadians would be aware of the fact that at that summit that recently happened in Turkey, Mark Carney announced that Canada is going to become one of three framework nations for NATO's northern defense, along with Denmark and Latvia. What does that mean? When we talk about a framework nation, what does that mean now that Canada is one of them?
1: Well, to put it into quick geostrategic context and then what it actually means for Canada, if anybody knows their World War II history, they'll know that the Greenland-Iceland-UK gap was a vital sea lane for shipping and for submarines going, from Northern Europe and into the North Atlantic, or coming out of the Baltic Sea, which means Russian ports in St. Petersburg and into the Atlantic. So what we used to call the GIUP, Greenland-Iceland-UK gap, is a major strategic choke point for anything traveling by water under or on it. For NATO and for our signing up as a framework nation, they designed this idea, came up with this idea about a decade ago. Countries that, for geographical reasons, would have major responsibilities can sign up to be what's called a framework nation. In our case, as you mentioned, ourselves, Denmark, and Latvia, if people look at the map, that means we are covering the space from our own high north and Arctic across that Greenland, Iceland, UK gap to Northern Europe. And Denmark is the choke point, and Latvia is the closest land point for Russian transit coming through from Russia through the Baltic Sea and into the Atlantic.
0: Okay.
1: That's what we're saying there is Canada has should soon have physical assets, but also has agreed to take on the command and control responsibility, the surveillance responsibility, the logistics support responsibility as one of the three managers of NATO on that front.
0: Okay. And you touched on this. Can we do we have the capability to do that, Alistair? Are we capable of doing that right now?
1: We are and we aren't. No, we're not in terms of having submarines. We've got our icebreaker-class vessels. We still have our old frigates, although they're getting old. We do not have submarines, but as, again, people will know, we signed on to purchase a dozen of the German-made. We're negotiating with JKMS, but to purchase a dozen German-made submarines. So we would have six of these on each coast, which is a significant asset, and also investing in infrastructure and logistics support in the high north, which we've talked about before for the last 10 or 15 years, but haven't ever really done anything about.
0: So, I mean, we may one day have, and you use a great turn of phrase in your piece, credible leaders need to have credible assets. We're not there yet, right? We may get there at some point, but are we seen as credible leaders? I guess, how is the alliance viewing this, given the fact that, like you say, we have some gaps?
1: Yeah, we have material gaps. I mean, we've got surveillance. And, of course, as people also know, drones are increasingly important. So we can do surveillance. We do not have a significant blue water navy, but we do have naval assets for use in the north. And then the investments that we've agreed to. Sorry, I've got a baby crying in the background.
0: Not a problem.
1: The agreements that we signed up to with the European Union, the SAFE program, which is it's about $150 billion investment program. We became the only non-EU or Ukraine, the only non-EU country that they agreed to be a partner of that. And that is nested inside the almost 1 trillion euro program called ReArm Europe. Both of these are they're financial instruments to create low interest, long-term loans for companies to invest in defense and for countries to invest in purchasing new defense equipment. And then again, we've been approved to be the home or host of the Defense Investment Resilience Bank as well. So, we've done the right things. We've signed the right agreements, and we are being treated as a serious partner.
0: In terms of what this means for NATO going forward, you also talk a bit about the aircraft. And when we take a look at the aircraft, I mean, that's another one. And it's not just about the asset. It's not just about the machine, right? There's the political role that all of these sort of purchases, this bank, this agreement, all of it, like the new reality of NATO, I guess, right? And you recommend that actually we go with the Swedish-made planes.
1: Yeah, I think, I mean, we've already agreed to, we've committed to, I think, 16 F-35s, and we've done an advance order for parts for another 14. So essentially, we've committed to 30 F-35s, the American-made aircraft. What we learned recently when the United States government decided to cut off access to major software programs for everybody on the planet at no notice was that reliance on American software or equipment, certainly under this Trump administration, but maybe under future ones, is difficult to do.
0: Yeah.
1: So I think my own recommendation, my wish list, would be 30 maximum F-35s, and then work with Saab for the Gripen, which is designed and built for access, for using in difficult circumstances under difficult climates. The F-35 struggles in cold. The Gripen is built for that. They are complementary aircraft. They're not, in that sense, competing aircraft. The F-35 is essentially a stealth bomber. It's not an interceptor, but a stealth bomber. That's why it's got all the high tech that it does have. The Gripen is a very visible and very capable fighter aircraft. So I would like to see us go with both, and then signing with Saab and signing with TKMS for the submarine, again, shows the Europeans that we mean what we're saying.
0: Yeah, and which is so important, and I think that's what this all comes down to, right, is the future of NATO may be more Europe-based, with the United States being what the United States is now. And so, you know, where does Canada align itself, and what does NATO look like going forward? And it's an opportunity to become perhaps more influential within the organization.
1: Absolutely, yeah. I mean, you know, for North American defense, we are part of NORAD, whether or not Donald Trump's administration wants to keep us there, but we're part of NORAD. We're part of NORTHCOM. NORAD is kind of the surveillance side of things. NORTHCOM is the interceptor side for threats coming over the Arctic. But now we should be a more credible nation with relevant assets for that multinational North Division.
0: Fascinating. Interesting. We'll see where it goes. But Alistair, I appreciate you joining us today and giving us your perspective. Thank you very much, sir.
1: Great to have a chance to talk to you. Thanks so much.
0: Thanks so much. Alistair Edgar, a professor of political science and the associate dean of the School of International Policy and Governance at Wilfrid Laurier University. And like I say, it's a conversation that many of the, you know, our defense analysts and strategists have talked with us about on the air in terms of where Canada is going, given the changing reality. And we're moving in the right direction in a lot of these areas, and we're pushing things into an interesting area where things are so different geopolitically. So where do you fit in? Where do you find the opportunity here? We talked about that NATO summit on the air. We had a pretty good conversation about what was, you know, came out of that. It was in Turkey just last month, if you remember, where Canada announced that they would become one of the three framework nations for NATO's northern defense. I missed that piece of it. But now we've got a new story coming out. I don't know if you heard this story. I got to take a break, but when we come back, we'll get into this. I mean, apparently Donald Trump had to be, there was a little skullduggery, a little subterfuge to get Trump out of Turkey safely because of a threat. Wait till you hear what happened if you hadn't heard the story. We'll talk about it after this.
2: 640 Toronto, big trouble traffic problems, 401 eastbound collectors at Bayview, an ongoing crash cleanup. The right lane is blocked and it is causing delays back to the Allen. Stick to the eastbound express lanes if you can. If you're stuck in the eastbound collectors approaching Bayview, stay in the left lane. 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That's the Big Trouble Traffic Spot. I'm Richard Martin, 640 Toronto.
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0: Yeah, we were talking about the NATO summit in Turkey last month. And now we find out that at the end of that summit, to get Donald Trump out of the country, the CIA had to go through some pretty interesting maneuvers. If you remember, this was sort of when the whole story about the Qatari jet popped up. Because remember, Qatar gave Trump a new Air Force One. And the story was, for whatever reason, he wasn't flying in the new plane on the way home. Instead, he would go home on the original old school baby blue Air Force One that we all know for years and years and years and years. They said the reason at the time was, they wanted to send the new jet to a U.S. military base in England where they could have a chance to take a look at it. But turns out that was not true at all. What really happened was there was a very credible threat from Iran on the life of the president. So they decided it wouldn't be safe to send him up on the new plane or the old plane. So they came up with a whole scheme to get him out of the country.
1: The Washington Post reports when the president departed the NATO summit in Turkey last month, the plane that the world watched him board took off without him. It all came after a credible Iranian threat against the president, which he spoke about during the summit.
2: They want to take out the U.S. leader, me, I'm on every list.
1: The ruse was so complete, reporters on Air Force One had no idea the president was not on board. They were ordered to keep the window shades closed, and the plane's tracking systems were switched off.
0: So how do you do it? How do you get the president off of that plane and onto another plane? And again, he said he's not going to fly on the new plane, so they show him walking up the stairs and getting onto the old Air Force One. Turns out he didn't fly on that. How did they get him off the plane?
1: According to the Washington Post, Trump boarded the older Air Force One in front of the cameras, waving from the stairs, and then slipped out a door on the other side of the plane into an airport catering truck, which then drove him to a smaller military jet. Defense Secretary Pete Hegseth reportedly flew with him, boarding separately to make the flight look routine.
0: So now news agencies have gone back and looked at the footage, and yeah, you can see, you know, if you look out the window when you're waiting on the tarmac, you see those catering trucks that are shuttling the, you know, the microwave dishes back and forth from planes to the airport and things like that. Apparently, he was hunkered down inside of one of those, which is a visual I would love to see, but apparently he and several aides got on board an airport catering truck, which then shuttled them over to this other plane, and they got in. Now, the reporters who were on Air Force One thought Trump was still on Air Force One. They were advised to lower the window shades ahead of takeoff, but they weren't told that Trump wasn't on the plane. In fact, the whole flight, they assumed that the president was still on the flight. So the question now being asked by a bunch of people here is, wait a minute, you determined that this flight was, there was a reasonable chance that somehow, some way, that flight, I'm assuming, would be targeted in such a way as to take the life of the president. So you decided, well, let's not have the president on the plane. But everybody else, the pilots, the crew, the White House staff, the entire traveling press gallery, you go ahead and get on that plane. That's what's being raised on the talk show circuits today.
3: It was kind of stunning to think that that all those on the plane were sort of a decoy there and were not told that the president wasn't on board, and that the deception was continued even after he was safely returned to Washington. And that's hard for me to understand, though. The president needs to be protected, and we ought to respect the fact that the president needs to be protected. But this is very unusual, the way they approach this and the secrecy around it. It was kind of...
0: It is kind of It is very unusual. Now, listen, hey, protecting the life of President Donald Trump is job one. And they got to do what they got to do. And if you've determined that that flight is too risky, he's not going on that flight, and you're going to get him out of the country in another way. I have no problem with that. It's kind of clever that they came up with the little ruse where they put him on the catering truck and they moved him to another plane that nobody even knew about. And that's how he flew out of the country. I think that's great. That's what they're supposed to do. Job well done. The question is, why do you then let the other plane carry on with hundreds of people on board that have no idea that they're at risk? If it's too dangerous for the president to be on, wouldn't you think it's too dangerous for the press corps and all of the staffers to be on as well? Apparently not. That was the choice that they made. But it's fascinating the way that they operate and what they had to do to get the president out of there safely. When we come back, I got to take a break, but when we come back, we're going to have a conversation about workplace privacy. There's a pretty good chance in some way your workplace is spying on you in ways you may not even be aware of. We'll talk about that after this.
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0: All right, Jake, I'm with you here as we talk about a situation that's emerging and a bunch of different Canadian employees are starting to say, I'm not okay with this. I don't know how else to characterize it. It's surveillance software. It's tracking software. And it's being deployed by some pretty major corporations. TD Bank recently told their employees in some of their divisions that they're going to be tracking their screen time. Okay, so that means when you're on your computer, they can monitor what you're doing on your computer, like how much time is spent answering email, how much time is spent on internal chat or external websites, software, social media, things like that. But it's not just TD. Meta had a program in place that actually monitored not just your screen time, but your keystrokes, like what you were typing, your mouse movements, these sorts of things. And that's just the most common way that this is being done, where they're monitoring your computer use. But some companies have taken it far beyond that. Amazon, for example, has had a situation where they track what their employees are doing while they're at work, and they call it time on task, and you're allowed a certain number of minutes a week where you're, you know, chatting to a coworker or going to the washroom or whatever the case may be. And if you spend more than that amount of time, you start to get docked. It gets, frankly, a little bit 1984 Big Brother-ish. Like, how much do we want to allow this to happen? And there's the problem here is there's really not a lot of protections available for Canadian workers. This is something that happens, and it's sort of your choice then to decide whether or not you want to be part of it. This morning I spoke with Adam Molnar, who is the executive director of the Waterloo Cybersecurity and Privacy Institute at the University of Waterloo. Also associate professor in sociology and legal studies, but has done a lot of work and a lot of study around this. Like I say, it's becoming more and more common, and to me at least, it's a little troubling.
1: You know, I think a lot of people are aware that there are different kinds of ways that, you know, going back since basically work was invented, employers have tried to come up with ways to keep track of what employers are doing. But there's a lot of things happening now that I don't know if people are even aware of. So what is some of the technology that's being deployed now? How is it being used that gives you the most concern about where we might be headed?
2: Yeah, I think the main technologies being used now are those that focus on digital devices. So you can think of laptops, personal computers, mobile devices, tablets, that are all a part of the work process. And sometimes those are workplace issued. Sometimes they're personal devices used for work tasks. And then also, this is software that focuses on behaviors on those specific devices. So there are features embedded within software that conduct monitoring of really granular activities, everything down from keystrokes to what browser activity is being done on the device, emails, social media. And so there's a whole suite of applications that are designed to track and monitor those types of activities.
1: And then does it sort of compile a daily report, like this much time was spent, like TOT, time on task, and this much time was spent doing other things? I mean, does it get that specific? I guess it could, right?
2: They do. So they not only collect the data, there are analytics or analysis of those data to try and make inferences or even predictions about the productivity of specific workers. We've looked at these apps in detail and even trialed them in some of our own research contexts, stimulating managers and workers. There's productivity scores that are given, including color coding of specific employees, green being your great ones, yellow probably needs more work, and then red being those that were identified as time wasters or others that need other disciplinary intervention.
1: I mean, but there's more nuance than that, right, Adam? I mean, does this, it sort of catches a surface view, but do you think it's fair? Do you think it's 100% accurate?
2: No, I don't think it's an accurate reflection of workplace activities for a few different reasons. One is this is measuring tasks that are not the entire picture of what goes on in a workplace environment. So it's so what the applications measure may be whether someone is in a Word document versus a browser. And we know that you know, if we're measuring mouse clicks or keystrokes, not only are there privacy risks, but just as a measure of productivity, it's not necessarily that accurate. If someone needs to step away to make a call to a coworker, or they're work from home, which is an agreed upon arrangement with their manager, and they have, you know, a package at the door, something that happens, as life is, you know, a very messy picture, then, you know, then they could be inadvertently disciplined or, you know, wrongly measured based on that. And so what we say in our research is that, you know, you want to be able to look at the quality of the outputs of the work. And that's something that is also not measured. When you're measuring behavioral analytics, you know, what's happening on a device, you're not getting a measure of how good the work is on the other end.
1: Now, when these technologies, these pieces of software are implemented, there's always the reason isn't we want to spy on you. There's always a more benign, perfectly acceptable, totally understandable reason that they're introduced, right? That's typically the way that these things get implemented.
2: Yeah, I mean, yes, there is a strong emphasis on behalf of these vendors to market their products as, you know, monitor your employees. So there is that sort of spying dimension to it. But they're also sometimes marketed to benefit cybersecurity. So thinking about, you know, using terminology about insider threat. So you want to know what your employees are up to because you may be, you know, they may be pose a cybersecurity risk to your organization. And so it's not just about productivity metrics and trying to, you know, extract efficiency out of the workflow, at least assumptions of that. It's also about trying to protect your company in terms of security, which is, you know, a perfectly legitimate concern. The problem with that, however, is that when we, you know, use our amazing computer science students here at the University of Waterloo to analyze some of these applications, you know, we found that all of the apps in our sample, 10 out of 10 that we analyzed the code for, all had security and privacy vulnerabilities in them, which meant that companies can be inadvertently introducing security vulnerabilities under an assumption of that they're getting security in return.
1: Adam, I mean, you make a great point in the article about this, where, you know, we know that other, I don't know what you want to call it, monitoring software for kids or whatever, you can keep track of where your kid is. Well, they've been misused, and people use it to keep track of former partners or, you know, victims of domestic violence. You can easily see how that line gets blurred, right? When it's just, you know, we're just doing a little surveillance to see what our employees and how productive they're being. And then it tips into a control area because there is an element of that that fits into this too, right?
2: Yeah, 100%. And, you know, and that's common with every technology, you know, a technology being repurposed separate from the original idea or rationale that it was even designed for. So you can look at, you know, certainly it's very concerning when you look at the degree of access to mobile devices, right? So think about keystrokes, photos, you know, everything that's, you know, emails. You know, this is sort of the extreme end of what access and granularity you can have about someone. And when that's repurposed, you know, from a normatively legitimate concern about, you know, kids and their internet use and some of the risks online. But, you know, domestic and family violence support services centers have seen this routinely where abusive partners are repurposing these tools for abusive ends, often backed by the threat of physical violence. And so this is, you know, the same story when CCTV came out for loss prevention, right? In physical stores. And now, you know, when they're there, managers often repurpose them for controlling and monitoring the productivity of their workers.
1: I mean, at some point, is there a privacy issue? I mean, clearly when we're talking about that sort of a thing, but I mean, this software is not, you know, determining when you're having a conversation with a coworker about something that's happening outside of the workplace in your private life, but it can be used against you. You cite the case of maybe you mentioned, yeah, we might have a kids down the road or something. Well, now all of a sudden the employer says, well, this might be someone who's planning on getting pregnant, so we'll find a way. You know, I mean, that kind of a thing can happen, obviously.
2: Absolutely, it can. And one of the core concerns with this is that there's very little transparency about, at least between the employer and the employee. So the employee won't often know what data is being used to make decisions about them, even though it can be as granular, as you mentioned, to cover things about pregnancy, about union conversations, about sexual orientation, religious beliefs. So that the technology is there to gather that type of information. When a decision gets made, there's very little transparency about how and whether that data made it into a decision, a disciplinary decision, either, including an up to termination. So it's really difficult to get that kind of governance around these tools in a meaningful sense.
1: Even if they were presented as, this is going to be completely dystopian, Big Brother, we're watching. If it was presented as the worst possible case scenario, is there anything an employee can do? Like you talk about the rights that Canadian employees have with it. There's not a lot there, is there?
2: There's not a lot in Canada. In Canada, often your rights to privacy in the workplace, you do, have a reasonable expectation of privacy in the workplace. So that is there. And it's been affirmed by the Supreme Court in a criminal justice matter. But when it comes to employment, employee privacy, that's regulated province by province. It's very different between the public sector and the private sector. So one's rights really actually come down to what province you live in and who you work for. And so it is this quilted patchwork that I would even say in general across the board is unfit for our current technological age.
1: At the end of the day, I can see how this would do more harm for a company than good, right? Rather than just sort of trusting your employees and, if the job gets done, the job gets done. You put them into an awkward position, but a position I wouldn't want to be in, Adam. Like, it's just sort of, there's no trust there.
2: Well, I think that's absolutely the case. I see the rationale of why an employer would reach to this, especially when there was this pivot to work from home. So there's a loss of a sense of visibility and control, and technology can sort of step in as a ready-made solution to this problem. But there is a mountain of peer-reviewed research dating back decades, actually, across disciplines, including psychology in particular, that shows the adverse psychological impacts, increased rates of stress, anxiety, burnout, loss of trust between managers and their workers, burn and churn in an organization, which is going to impact the bottom line. And so, even if you set aside some of the ethical and health, to be frank, health related concerns with this, it's not clear to me that the productivity gains that are to be assumed when using this technology actually pan out when you look at some of the corrosive impacts in the organization as a whole.
1: Yeah, it's fascinating stuff, and we're only going to see more of it. And with AI, who knows how that changes it. But Adam, we'll talk about it again down the road. Thanks so much for your time today.
2: I really appreciate it. Thanks so much.
0: Yeah, it's... I'm not surprised that this is something that employers are adopting more often. And if the technology is there, personally, and I've said it a million times on this show, it's the wrong way to do things, if you ask me. I think, if you can have a relationship where you sort of hire an employee to do a job, and as long as the job gets done, you don't really get involved to this layer of monitoring and micromanaging, you're going to have a better relationship and a happier employee, and things are going to work out better. Now, I understand there are some employees that just don't operate that way. I get it. I some do need to be monitored and surveilled and, watched and checked in. I get it. There's different ways of doing things, but this seems to be going just a little bit too far in a number of ways. And it might end up, causing, you get to a point where you're not working together to try and accomplish the company's goals. You're working at cross purposes. It gets nasty really fast. So we'll see where this goes. But I don't think we don't have that here. I don't spend a lot of time on the computer anyway. But 1-800-663-0630. We're going to take a quick break. We've got some callers on the line. We'll take your phone calls and we come back right after this.
3: 640 Toronto, big trouble traffic. We have minor problems for the DVP. Just be aware of it, though. Northbound on the DVP, approaching Eglinton, there's a stalled vehicle on the left shoulder as well as on the right shoulder. And just a little further northbound past Eglinton, a stalled vehicle also sitting on the right shoulder. There's a certain feeling on a Sunday drive. No rush, no noise. 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Those are the big trouble traffic spots. I'm Richard Martin, 640 Toronto.
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0: 1-800-663-0603 is the number to call us toll free wherever you might be listening across the country today. Shay Gannon with you as we talk about these pretty interesting issues. I know that we've got callers on the line. I want to get into this defense spending conversation. It's an interesting one, and we'll see where it ultimately ends up. But I think Canada's heading in the right direction, which I think is positive, because for a long time we were not. We were just straight up neglectful. Now we're in a position where at least we're saying the right things. The priorities seem to be in place. Now, if they actually turn into tangible results, that still remains to be seen. But the commitments have been made, the promises, the conversation has changed. Let's go to Robert on this topic. Hi, Robert, go ahead.
1: Hey, thanks, Shane, for taking my call.
0: Yeah.
1: Just listen to that conversation. It sure sounds like we're being asked to do what we were asked to do 85 years ago.
0: Yes, yes.
1: And how nice would it be to bring back the Corvette-class ships to cover that?
0: Well, there's all kinds of things. Yeah, for sure. I hear what you're saying. But it is. It's sort of the commitments that were made a very, very long time ago.
1: Yeah, and you bring back the Flower-class Corvettes built in Canada for Canadian needs. Such a proud tradition behind those. Yeah, I mean, it'd be such a great shot in the arm for the military, too. Like, well, you wouldn't want to serve on a ship like that.
0: That fits into the category of we stopped doing the things that made us a really valued, essential part of that alliance, right? Like, we were not looked on as, you know, I don't know what Canada's bringing to the fight here. No, we were dependent upon. We fought well above our weight class for a very, very long time. And then that just slipped, right?
1: Yeah, we used to have an aircraft carrier.
0: Sure.
1: Right, and now we don't even have a submarine.
0: Well, I think we have one, but it's only good for training purposes at this point. You can't really use it.
1: It's slipped so far. It's so sad.
0: It is.
1: We really need to pick up the pace.
0: I agree. I agree with you. Thanks, Robert. You're 100% right. And I think that's the most, well, there's two things about it that have always sort of bugged me. One, you know, like when we had the NATO summit, Trudeau's last NATO summit, we hosted it. It was in Canada. And the build up to the NATO summit was Canada was going to be faced with some tough questions from our allies in terms of what the hell are you guys doing? Like, are you going to be part of this or not? You know, what do you have to bring to the table? And when the Ukraine crisis started, you know, Melanie Joly famously said, well, you know, militarily, we don't have a lot that we can offer. We're really good at diplomacy and those sorts of things. And, you know, maybe peacekeeping, but when it comes to military capability, there's not a lot that we, and that's tragic. For Canada to be standing up on the world stage and saying things like that. That's embarrassing. And then the reality is you take a look at the people that are in the armed forces in this country, right? The people who sign up that want to be part of the defense of Canada, that want to be part of the proud Canadian military tradition, that is not a proud tradition anymore. That's the tragedy of it. And, you know, apparently recruitment is going better. We're actually getting people excited about joining again because I think things have turned where, you know, we've been negligent of our troops, of the people in uniform. We haven't given them what they need to do the job that we expect them to do. Not even close. Not only have we not given what they need, the things they did have, we haven't maintained, we haven't kept up with, which just deteriorated to a state where it's not serviceable anymore, right? And it's happened all across the forces. So at least now, as I say, we're in a position where we're having a conversation about, okay, we've really let this slide and we've got some catch up to do and then we need to maintain it. Now we're talking about planes, we're talking about submarines, we're talking about all kinds of things, which is good. Part of the reality is, politicians didn't do those things because we didn't ask them to. And I always come back to that with defense. You know, politicians, if we made defense the major issue in a campaign, they would have to. But we got fat and lazy and comfortable living next to the United States and recognizing that, you know what? We're living next to the biggest power on the planet. What do we need to do? We're good. We're good. And now that that's changed, it's like, oh, geez, maybe we should look after ourselves a little bit. So we got some catching up to do. We'll be back right after this.
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9: 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But there's new data about the first half of this year that compares some Canadian cities to American cities. You might be surprised where Toronto ranks. I got the numbers. 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
1: This is Global News. It's 28 degrees at 2 o'clock. I'm Danny Longo. The head of Metrolink says that the price tag so far for the cost of the Ontario line has tripled since the original cost projection. Ontario's Minister of Natural Resources says crews are making progress fighting wildfires in northern Ontario. And a new report from an association says auto thefts are still trending downward across the country. We'll get to all that after we check on the drive. Here's 640 Toronto Big Trouble Traffic.
2: 640 Toronto, big trouble traffic. Minor problems for the DVP northbound approaching Eglinton. There's a stalled vehicle on the right shoulder. It's close to the right lane. Just be careful passing by it. Just to be safe, if you're on that northbound DVP approaching Eglinton, stay in the center or left lane. There's no shortcut for saving time, but saving money is simple. Just combine your car and home insurance with Bel Air Direct and save. That's the big trouble traffic spot right now. I'm Richard Martin, 640 Toronto.
1: The Ontario line's estimated cost has risen to about $34 billion after Metrolink's awarded a $4.3 billion construction contract for Pape and Cosburn stations. Metrolink CEO Michael Lindsay says the cost is expected to rise further once another major East End construction contract is awarded.
3: When the Ontario line began as a project, we lived in a different world in respect of major capital project delivery, which I think you would agree. We've experienced one of the worst supply chain shocks in the last several decades, trade uncertainty. But I can tell you that the direct costs of every single item on the Ontario line are competitively bid, and we progressively develop these projects with our partners precisely because we want to have that kind of line item scrutiny on the costs.
1: Now, the line was originally estimated at $10.9 billion and scheduled for completion in 2027, but the timeline has since slipped to the early 2030s. Lindsay cited supply chain disruptions, trade uncertainty, labor and material costs as major factors behind the rising price. The 15.6-kilometer line will run from Exhibition Station to Don Valley, providing a downtown relief route through Toronto. RCMP in British Columbia have launched a criminal investigation into the cause of a deadly wildfire that erupted in the province's Okanagan region on Friday. The fire exploded within hours of first being detected west of Okanagan Lake late Friday afternoon and has since forced the evacuation of more than 20,000 people. The BC Wildfire Service says that 100 firefighters from Mexico were expected to arrive today to join the firefight against the Bald Range wildfire, which is one of roughly 100 burning across the province. Now, Ontario's emergency prepared Minister Jill Dunlop provided an update on evacuation efforts as wildfires continue to threaten communities across the province. Dunlop says the province is continuing to support evacuees and the communities hosting them.
4: As of August 11th, 14 communities have been evacuated. Six communities have returned home, and one community is in the process of returning their members home. Approximately 1,150 evacuees remain in host communities across the province.
1: Dunlop says the Provincial Emergency Operations Center remains fully activated with staff working around the clock to support communities affected by the fires and coordinate provincial assistance. New report from Equité Association says auto thefts are still trending downward across the country. Thefts are reportedly down approximately 10% nationally and down 8% in Ontario. A report by the nonprofit anti-fraud group collected data car theft stats from January to June of this year. The association says the drop in auto thefts is encouraging, but luxury vehicles are still being stolen and the profits are still used to fund organized crime. A look at the forecast from the Global News Weather Center. A mix of sun and clouds this afternoon, a high of 28, then clear tonight, low of 15. Tomorrow, mix of sun and clouds and a 30% chance of showers, a high of 24. Humidex will feel more like 29. On Thursday, a mix of sun and clouds, a 30% chance of showers, a high of 29. It's 28 degrees in downtown Toronto. Feels like 31 with the Humidex. Don't miss any breaking news when at the office or at home. Just tell your smart speaker to play 640 Toronto. I'm Danny Longo. This is Global News.
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1: Oh, I don't know where to start today. There's so much going on. I think I'm going to leave it up to my producers today. So we got Joy Jeet, our technical producer. We got Martha, who's making sure this mess gets to her. And we could start with the fake airline pilot. You've probably seen that story. I think he needs to be added to the imbecile index. If you don't know what that is, it's an index I created it a few years ago, actually. It's an index of stupidity. So when you do something that is, you know, publicly a news story where you do something so horrifically dumb, you deserve to be called out for it. We award points for your stupidity. So an imbecile index, that fake pilot's going to get that. So we got that. We could get to that. I did get some interesting news from Martha just before the show that Joey Chestnut, the world's preeminent competitive eater, is going to be back in the GTA for an eating competition. And I keep coming back to that. I kind of want to start the show with that today. What do you think? Where do we start? Do we start with that? Do you want to talk about the Toronto Police Service fining people for using e-bikes and e-scooters? Where do we want to start?
2: I love talking about food.
1: Yeah, of course you do. I mean, who doesn't? Food brings us all together. What's the commonality that we all have that we all share? Is we all need to eat.
2: We do.
1: It's when you turn it into a eating competition that becomes something.
2: Have you ever been in an eating competition?
1: I have, yes. Oh. I was in a pierogi eating competition once. That was just a bad idea.
3: How do you prepare for it?
2: Be hungry?
3: No, I mean, for a weightlifting competition, you go to the gym every single day, lift weights. Yeah. Like, for eating competition, do you eat every day, just try and increase your appetite? How does that
1: Why
3: work?
1: Why are you asking me like I'm some sort of world-renowned
3: specialist? Because you took
1: specialist.
3: A part in it. Yeah.
1: Because I did it once 15 years ago, you're insane. It was one of those things when you, and I was living in small town Canada. I was living in Castlegar, BC. It's a town of like 10,000 people. So they're like, oh, local radio DJ is going to do the eating competition with the mayor and, you know, a few other people. It was just dumb. It kind of ruined pierogies for me.
2: How much of pierogies did you eat?
1: Oh my God. I don't want to talk about,
2: okay.
1: I feel sick. I feel ill. There was 10 pierogies per plate.
2: 10.
1: And I think I ate 4 plates.
2: Wait.
1: So 40 10, pierogies.
2: 40.
1: And they were topped with sour cream and like bacon bits too. And chives.
2: 40.
1: Yeah, all right. All right. Calm down. All right. So Joey Chestnut is going to be here for Smokapalooza. This is happening in Sankofa Square in downtown Toronto, Saturday, September 19th. So it is the Toronto Food Festival next month, and he's defending his poutine consumption record. I didn't even realize that he was the world record holder of this.
2: He holds 55 records.
1: Yeah. He was here recently. I think he was in Vaughan for the pizza festival. He was at, and I talked about this, what, July 4th, I think. Were we on air July 4th or the day after? I can't remember. Wow. But he partakes in the Nathan's Coney Island 4th of July hot dog eating competition and has done for years and is the world champion. Major League eating is a real thing. And are the organization that run all of this stuff. MLE, they got a logo and everything. It's like MLS, no different, professionally organized, and they manage all the professional eaters across the planet. So they decide which events are MLE events. So I guess this is Joey Chestnut's going to be there. This is a Major League eating event. So what is it? He's doing poutine. Chestnut put away an astonishing 26.5 pounds of poutine in 10 minutes. Oh, that's disgusting. Like, I love poutine. I'll try all different versions of it. I've got friends that are like, oh, you can only get it from this one place. And then they'll fight with each other about where to get it. Like, do you guys have preferred places in Toronto you get your poutine from?
2: Yes, Momo's for me.
1: Which one?
2: Momo's. They have the butter chicken poutine.
1: Oh, they do a butter chicken poutine. All right.
2: It's really good.
1: Georgie,
3: I usually like a poutine from Osmos.
1: Osmos?
3: Yeah.
1: Okay. All right. Why? What sort of they do? They
3: so basically they have that.
1: They do a shawarma poutine, don't
3: they? Yeah, exactly.
1: All right. So does anyone like a classic poutine? Do you a classic poutine?
2: I'm not sure if I've had the classic one.
1: What? You can't say that you've had poutine if you haven't had a classic poutine, like a straight up poutine.
2: I mean, what's a classic poutine?
3: I had one yesterday from New York Fries. That was good.
2: No, I had one at a shawarma place. So if that's not...
1: Yeah, they're poutines, yes, but they're not like legit poutines. You know what I'm saying? Mm. Like, I wonder if people from Quebec, you know how you're not allowed to call certain things from certain regions of France that word if it's not made there? Do you know what I mean? Like, you can't call something champagne unless it's from the Champagne region of France, or can't call something camembert unless it's from the Camembert region of France. I think there was much suggestion as to whether or not you can call something poutine or not if it is made a certain traditional way. I don't know. Do we do that? I don't know. The flavor variations are good because everyone likes, like, that's why you see them. That's why people put them on their menus because they're so popular. Because that's what happens when you have a population that is a cultural melting pot. Is you get these combined ideas of food. I hate the word fusion, by the way, but you know what I mean. So you take a traditionally Canadian dish, a Quebecois dish, and you're like, in your case, boom, we're going to add butter chicken to that. Now, have you ever met...
2: Let's make it better.
1: Have you ever met a white Canadian that doesn't love butter chicken? The answer is no, we all love butter chicken.
2: But...
1: It's our entry level into South Asian food, right? Mm-hmm. For those of us that have never had it before, it's like, hey, have you had butter chicken? It's the least offensive of the things on the palate, right? It's like you can handle it. Joy Jeet, weigh in here. You're the brown guy, right? You know what I'm saying? Like, it's the entry point for South Asian food.
3: 100%. It's right. Sweet, but still spicy.
1: Right, and you're like, oh, I've tried it's something. Amazing. Look at me. I'm ethnically educated now because I've tried something with flavor. So look, I like that you guys are getting the butter chicken poutine. I like that you're getting the shawarma poutine. But. Because look, this city has such good shawarma. Like, oh my God.
2: For sure.
1: Right, and then you mix that with fries, gravy, and cheese curds. Oh, I'm locking down. How often are you eating that from Osmos?
3: Twice in a week, I would say.
1: Dude, how much does it cost you? Do you get a large or a regular?
3: So on Wednesdays, they have this.
1: They do a BOGO?
3: On Wednesdays, they have this offer, like deal of the week.
1: Yeah, what is it?
3: Uh-huh. And that's chicken shawarma poutine. And I get it for $14.
2: $14.
1: How much does it usually cost?
3: Oh, it usually costs somewhere around $18 to $20.
1: Okay, so that's a good deal then.
3: Yeah,
1: they don't do a BOGO thing? Nice. Buy one, get one?
3: No, they don't do BOGO.
1: You do that though?
3: I would surely do that.
1: You do the BOGO?
3: And share one with Martha right here.
1: Sure. All right, so if you're not doing anything September 19th, and look... If you've never seen a food eating competition happen in real time, just do it once in your life, all right? Just once. And look, it could be as something as simple as a small town eating competition, but look, if Joey Chestnut is coming to Toronto to defend his world record poutine eating competition, which is let me go back to it, 26.5 pounds.
2: It's a lot.
1: In 10 minutes. Like, what's a regular poutine? How much does that weigh? Right? It's kind of heavy, right? It's very dense. Like, how many poutines is that? Is that 5 or 6 poutines? Like, what? Like, you got to think. I need to know. See, hot dogs, when someone says 67 hot dogs, you can visualize it easy. But I don't think we can easily visualize 27 pounds of poutine. Like, what's a regular poutine? Like a kilogram of fries or so? It's like got to be like at least
2: between 300 to 450 grams.
1: Oh, okay. All right. Okay. I need to do the math on this.
2: Me too. Brent, we'll
1: see. All right. Can you do the math while we pay some bills here? More of the Alex Pearson Show on the way after this. Stay there.
4: Six 40 Toronto, big trouble traffic, new problems for the 401 Eastbound Express at Avenue Road. There's a stalled vehicle block in the right lane. Minor problems on the go for the DVP northbound approaching Eglinton. There's a stalled vehicle sitting on the right shoulder. 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
1: All right, welcome back. I love getting texts at 416-870-6400. Text here from this person. Don't know this person's name, but thank you for the text. They said a traditional Quebec poutine is made with French fries, cheese curds, not shredded cheese. Yes, that's the difference. The Americans try and pass off shredded cheese as a poutine, and Canadians just go, I don't think so. They say, and it comes with sauce, reminiscent of Swiss Chalet chicken sauce and not made with beef gravy traditionally. Now, I look, and thank you for the text. But that's always going to be one of the points that people are going to argue is, oh, chicken gravy, beef gravy. I guess it may depend on which part of Quebec you grew up in as well. But you're going to get variations across the country. What is a poutine combination you don't want to see? I couldn't think of one. But Joey Chestnut is going to be in Toronto. So if you want to see that guy eat nearly 30 pounds of... Sorry, jump on. Oh, okay. I thought you said something. That's how squeaky that thing is? We've got four cans of WD-40 back in the engineering suite here. Wow. That's crazy. That thing won't stop making noise. That's insane. All right, Smokapalooza, Sankofa Square, Saturday, September 19th, if you want to go and see Joey Chestnut do his thing. I want to dive into a couple of other things that are playing out today as well. We have the Toronto Police Service doing a bit of a blitz on electronic bikes, scooters, mopeds, step-throughs. I don't even know what you call half these things. Have you seen anyone getting a fine yet? I know we talked about this last week saying, hey, by the way, if you got an electric scooter, they're illegal. That was the story last week. And I'm still at a loss as to how that can be a thing, considering every other city on the planet has figured out a legal framework for people to be able to have scooters. Yet this city is hell-bent on going, yeah, you can buy them, you just can't ride them anywhere. Don't be stupid. People are going to continue to ride them. There are fines attached to this, by the way. And I think the main education piece here is something that pisses off all of us collectively as Torontonians, which is get off the sidewalk. It's very simple. I don't care what type of vehicle you have. I don't care if you got an electric bike, an electric scooter, electric whatever. Get off the sidewalk. Oh, my kid's only six. Okay, well, teach them the rules. Get in the bike lane. Sorry, too bad. Get off the sidewalk. Like, piss off the sidewalk. Get out of here. It's not for you. It is for pedestrians. It's for people walking. That's what they need to enforce. And look, I'm glad they're enforcing that today. But they are also enforcing, if you use different types of vehicles in the wrong space. For example, if you have an electric, like scooter, not like a scooter, but what do they call it? Like an electric moped. So it looks like a Vespa, but it's electric. You're not allowed to ride that in the bike lane. You have to ride that in the regular traffic lane, even though it's not registered. That's the rules. Those are the rules. What's the fine attached to this? Martha, jump on here and give me the fines when I mention what I mentioned with your squeaky as hell microphone. What is wrong? I love that no one knows how anything works around here. This is so good. All right, so if you're on one of those step throughs and you're in a bike lane, you could get a fine of $110 to $350. Is that correct?
2: $250 to $2,500.
1: Off of being in the wrong, having the proper wrong thing. Riding one is illegal citywide on public property. This is the scooters, by the way. Yeah. Typical ticket is around $110 with possible higher amounts, depending on the exact charge under HTA or bylaws. So if you're riding an illegal vehicle in an illegal space and you don't follow the rules anyway, you could be getting thousands of fines. Exactly. Now, I don't know how many. Look, let's be honest, a lot of younger people would be on the scooters. Mind you, I see adults as well. I wonder how many of those are actually getting fines today. I wonder how many of them actually have realized today was the day they realized what they're riding is illegal in the city of Toronto.
2: I'm hoping so many of them get fined, because there's so many times when I've had to jump off the walkways.
1: Yeah.
2: Because
1: and it's just, it's only this city. Like, I haven't seen it in any other place. That you have, and once again, if you've got an electric bike, you can be in the bike lane. It's a bike lane for electric bikes and regular bicycles. Where are you, here's the other thing. Where are you allowed to ride skateboards? Right? Are you allowed to ride skateboards? Are you regular traffic or are you in the bike lane? Or if it's on a skateboard, are you allowed on the sidewalk? I think the answer is no. Like the city needs to be very clear about these things. Just instead of going, oh, this is illegal, we're not sure, you could get a fine, just say it. No delivery drivers, bicycles, or anything with wheels on the sidewalk. Sidewalks are for pedestrians. Sidewalks are for pedestrians. The lanes are for traffic, and the bike lanes are for bikes. Like, it ain't hard, guys. It's pretty simple. And once again, I don't care if your kid is new to riding a bicycle. That's why you live in a large city. You've got to understand the risks from a young age. Yes, you could die in traffic. Some of us will. Sorry, that's just the way it is. They factor in for this. I know Vision Zero is a thing, and I agree 100% with that movement. But you have to factor in death with all these things. Bicycles, scooters, electric mopeds, electric scooters, kids on bicycles, 2,000-pound cars, pedestrians, people will die. That is why we have rules. Don't be on the sidewalk. Be in regular traffic. Know what you're riding. Know where you're allowed to ride it or expect fines. I don't think they should do this educational blitz. You should just get out there and start enforcing it. No, nothing tells people what they're not allowed to do like people out in force fighting for it. Do you remember 10 years ago when we started having really serious, full-on conversations about distracted driving and how we had to take it seriously? And what was the key there? They had to enforce it because it wasn't being enforced. Now they enforce it, the fines are larger, you can get your ass kicked if you're on your telephone in traffic. Did you know you can actually also get a fine if you're on your bicycle and on your telephone at the same time? That's also distracted driving. It's not hard to understand the rules of the road. What are you riding? What are the rules for the machine I'm on? And what fines could I face? You got to educate yourself on this sort of stuff. Like, I don't understand why the police are just going, oh, we're going to do an education blitz. No, just start fighting these people. If you want to send a message that you do not want people with wheeled vehicles on the sidewalk, start fighting them. God, you could send two officers up the Danforth, up my end of town, on any night of the week, and it's like shooting fish in a barrel. Thousands of delivery drivers using the road and sidewalks illegally. God, imagine the revenue. You want to talk about revenue raising? Forget those speed cameras. Start finding people using sidewalks illegally. Start fining kids for not wearing helmets under a certain age. There are rules for a reason. Why do most cyclists end up dead? It's usually because they've been collected by traffic and they probably weren't wearing a helmet. Like, those are the stats I want to see. How many cyclists? Like, I don't want anyone to die in traffic, all right? Let me get that out there. But how many cyclists in the past 10 years have died in accidents? And those people had no helmets on. Like, what's the number of people with helmets on and people with no helmets on? Because I grew up in a culture where if you did not wear a helmet in Australia, it's a $150 fine. No matter what your age is. 15-year-old kid riding a skateboard down the side of the street, $150 fine, no helmet. And look, you're going to get some people saying, hey, well, you know, fining everybody isn't the way out of this. Maybe it is. No one's saying you have to do it progressively all the like full on straight away. You taper it off at some point. Once people start getting the message about what is not acceptable, there was a time where you didn't have to wear seatbelts in your car. And then they introduced the rule of you having to wear seatbelts. And what do you think the crossover was of people going, I don't want to wear a seatbelt? There was plenty of those. because they'd come up in a period where there wasn't seatbelts in many cars. Rules change, and the way we do, sort of enforce them change as well. Just start fining people for doing these things illegally. If it's collectively pissing us off, you know what? A lot of these council candidates would actually take a bit of a leaf out of going, okay, we're going to actually start doing things that make sense, which is fining people on the sidewalk. How many people running for mayor in Toronto are going to use that as one of their things, one of their platforms? Because it's what something that collectively pisses all of us off. People not being held accountable for their stupidity. Like, get off the sidewalk. I've seen people collected on the sidewalk. All right, 416-870-6400 or 1-888-225-TALK. If you want to be part of the show, Brad Pitt is not sober anymore. He's decided after 7 years of sobriety, he's going to be back on the drink. And like most alcoholics, he says, he has it under control. Okay, more of that next.
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1: I mean, everyone needs just a little bit of fella cootie in their lives, right? Just a little bit. Drex here covering Alex Pearson. I was going to do this. I was going to do the flight attendant guy that was acting as a pilot. What in the Catch Me If You Can Frank Abagnale Jr. is going on? Toronto flight attendant. Have you heard the story? It's wild. Listen to this.
2: U.S. officials say a Toronto man has admitted to using a fake employee identification card to get free flights from three airlines between January of 2020 and late October of 2024.
1: Okay.
2: 34-year-old Dallas Pokornik previously worked as a flight attendant for a commercial airline in Canada and has agreed to pay restitution to the three undisclosed airlines as part of his plea deal.
1: What? How do you get away with that? I had a forged pilot ID badge. And someone in Panama thought it looked sketchy, so they took a photo of it, sent it to the Toronto Carrier, and they're like, yeah, that's a fake. That's not real. Oh, my God. That's embarrassing for that guy. You know what happens is he was a flight attendant, and let's be honest, that's a pretty good career. Pays pretty good. You get looked after.
3: Did he just say Panama?
1: Yeah, it happened in Panama, yeah.
3: Wow, because the actual movie, Catch Me If You Can,
1: yeah.
3: It was Panama Airlines.
1: That caught him?
3: Yeah, that caught the Frank Abagnale Jr.
1: Yeah. Have you seen that movie, the DiCaprio movie? Tom Hanks is in it. It's a classic. Yeah, basically fakes his way onto flights to be able to fly around. And he used it to pick up women. I don't think this guy was using it to pick up women, though. He was this is a crazy thing to get caught doing. Because here's the thing, is a couple of things now happen. His name, Dallas Pokornik, is that how you say it? I think so. This guy is now unemployable. And do you know what I mean by that?
2: Yeah.
1: So no matter what job this guy applies for now, he's going to be flagged as a fraudster. No matter what job, because you know what happens in... I, for 10 years, was a program director of radio stations. And the first thing I would do if someone applied for a job is I would Google them. I Google them because I want to find out all the bad stuff that they're involved in, right? You need to know. So this guy's going to apply for jobs now. And they're going to go, oof. Sorry, Frank Abagnale Jr., Canadian Light. No employment for you. This guy's ruined his own life. Wild stuff. All right, so let's add him. Look, accountability is a real thing, but we have a second layer. It's called the imbecile index.
4: I'm the imbecile.
5: Yes, you are.
6: You're an imbecile.
7: You imbecile. You bloated idiot.
8: You think I'm an imbecile? Tell the truth. I trust you. I place a lot of stock in your opinion.
1: Yes, Dallas Pokornik of Toronto. You are an imbecile. So we need to add you onto the list. 200 flights this guy apparently took. What? That's
2: crazy.
1: Insanity. How did he not get caught? Here he is. All right, so 34-year-old Dallas Pokornik, you have been added to the imbecile index today for a cool 1 million points.
2: Dang.
1: Cool mil. Put him on the list. That's a crazy thing to do.
2: I feel like he failed to get the right time to stop doing it.
1: Have you ever put something that wasn't true on your resume? Like just to make it seem better, like flesh it out a bit, like use different verbiage to seem like maybe your experience was more than it actually was? Because that's how I put this. Like he's pretending to be a pilot. He's pretending to be, you know, he's pretending that he knows a lot more than he does when he doesn't.
2: I feel like because he was a flight attendant, he got to see how to get away with this. So it was definitely much easier for him.
1: Okay. Yeah. That's probably it. So you saw the inside. All right.
2: Mm.
1: You didn't answer my question, though.
2: Oh.
1: Have you ever put something on a resume you shouldn't have?
2: This is the wrong place to confess.
1: No, it isn't. No. I think at this point it doesn't matter. I think you know what I'm talking about. So have you ever put anything on your resume that shouldn't have been on the resume?
3: Nope.
1: You answer that way too quickly.
3: Nope.
1: Yeah, go on.
3: I take the fifth.
1: You're not in the States, babes. You're in Canada. You answer the question. So you have.
3: No, I haven't.
1: Okay, all right.
2: I plead the fifth.
1: All right.
2: Okay.
1: Have you put anything on your resume that shouldn't be on the resume?
2: No.
4: but I have used good language to describe my experience.
1: Oh, good. Okay. Hang on. You didn't put it through ChatGPT, did you?
4: No.
1: Okay, good. Don't do that.
4: Just good language.
1: Good language. Like, what sort of words would you change? Give me an example.
4: No. Someone's going to see my resume sometime and they may think that word is not real.
1: Look, you're smarter than you let on, so I think everything's going to be fine. I don't understand how people can fake it till they make it. Like, that would terrify me. I'm already woefully terrified as a human that I'm not actually good at what I do for a living. Yet I'm told every day, oh, you're really good at that. Yet I'm constantly questioning myself, oh, am I good at it? So I don't think I could pretend to be at another level on top of this already to try and achieve something in my career.
4: I think confidence is the one thing that I can say you need to fake it until you feel it.
1: Right. Like, as soon as I turn on the microphone, it's showtime, right? I'm confident when the microphone's on because I'm a performer. I jump, you know, I'm not a journalist. I'm an entertainer. I'm from the world of FM radio. You know, I grew up in a world where the men on the radio that I used to listen to constantly would talk about boobs and bums. And I didn't want to do that. I was like, there's got to be more to radio than boobs and bums. And there is. There's much more to it. And we're trying to figure out where it goes in the future from 2026 onwards. Who knows? Maybe it's back to boobs and bums. I don't know. I don't need it to go back there. But then again, we have been talking about heated rivalry, so it's a different type of boobs and bums at this point. That's worth remembering as well. Yeah, I don't think I could ever fake something in my career to elevate my career to the next level. I think what you see is what you get. And I think for most of us, any career elevation we have is one person seeing something in you that they think, oh, I think they could do that. I'm going to give them a chance. That's all it takes. It's so nothing to do with what you're qualified for. Are you qualified for the job that you're applying for? Maybe not. But all it takes is one person to go, okay, I see spark in them. They're the right hire here. Let's bring them on. Suddenly you're into the next level of your career and you are essing the bed with nervousness because you don't know, have any idea what you're doing. Let me tell you, I've been doing this for 30 years and I still have no idea what I'm doing. God's honest truth. Just don't fake it till you make it. Just be you. It'll all fall in your lap if you're genuine about it. Or you could do what this guy did and just pretend to be somebody else for a few years and completely ruin your entire life. Like this guy's life is done. He can never get another job. He'll never be trusted again. He's likely banned from ever flying on any of those airlines that were affected by this. Think about that. Like, you got to think about the wider ramifications of doing something so stupid.
4: The good thing is Canada is large. He will just stay within Canada.
1: Yeah, but still, people are going to Google him and go, ooh, unemployable. Oh. Like, I've got friends that are flight attendants. They would not give that job up for the world. They love it. I got a friend who's a flight attendant with Cathay Pacific. They think it's the greatest thing they've ever done. They worked in food service for years and years and years, became a flight attendant. Now they're now a senior within that airline. And they get to go to some of the craziest places on the planet. You know, you're in Dubai 1 week, you're in Beijing, China 1 week, then you're in Singapore. What? I don't think I could do it. Like, have you seen flight attendants, man? I don't know how they pack everything into that small suitcase. How do they do that?
4: I don't enjoy flying. So
1: that's an overnight bag. I stress when I go to Vancouver to see my ex-husband. I'm like, oh my God, I need 3 bags. You have to check something here. All right, so Dallas, good luck getting future employment. You're on the Imbecile Index for a cool million. Welcome to the list. It's a great list, and there's only a few people on it. You're one of five. It is the Alex Pearson Show. Stay there. We've got more coming up next.
6: Six 40 Toronto, big trouble traffic problems for the 401 eastbound express at Avenue Road. There's a stalled vehicle block in the right lane causing delays on the highway. If you're in those eastbound express lanes approaching Avenue Road, stay in the left lane. Also, the eastbound express at the 404 DVP, another stalled vehicle block in the right lane. Keep people and pets safer. Always keep your dog on a leash in public. 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A message from the City of Toronto. Those are the big trouble traffic spots. I'm Richard Martin, 640 Toronto.
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1: I love that Joyjeet and Martha, who produced this show, have never Googled themselves before. We're just talking about this Toronto flight attendant who got caught faking his way into free tickets by pretending he was a pilot. His name's Dallas Pokornik, and he's now in deep S. And I was basically saying this guy is now unemployable because what most employers do, especially it's a smaller company too, and they're more hands-on. You know, if AI checking your resume, then you're probably not going to get looked at anyway. But if it's a smaller company, you're likely going to get Googled. This happens with politicians all the time. You think when a politician stands for politics, you don't think the political party does a deep dive on them? Yeah, they need to know where the bodies are buried. They need to know whether you're a viable candidate, whether you're risky or not. And do you remember this a few years ago? And many politicians have been stung in this sort of stuff. There was a federal conservative politician from here in Ontario that had been discovered that years previous, he was on an episode of CBC Marketplace, caught urinating into a coffee cup in a private residence. He was a plumber. That didn't come up in the Google, apparently. All right, so Joyjeet, have you Googled yourself?
2: Yes, I did.
1: All right, tell the audience three things about you that maybe they don't know that you've found out from Googling yourself. What about you is on the internet? You don't have to give me your date of birth. We're not doxing you or anything, but just give me three interesting facts that are about you living on the internet, because today is the first time that Joyjeet has ever Googled himself.
2: So I worked for a company which used to write sports articles, and I found out that they have the entire page under my name with all the 107 articles that I wrote for them.
1: Hang on. So all of the sports articles you wrote are archived on the internet, and I can find them by searching your name?
2: Exactly.
1: Okay, what else would I find out about you?
2: The other thing was that I've mentioned a couple of times that I've played tennis. So,
1: oh, and you're a good... Amy, listen to this. This is how good of a tennis player he was, because Amy, who also helps with the show as well, is a tennis player. Go, tell them your ranking.
2: All India Tennis Association.
1: Yeah.
2: Have their, you know, website and everything, and they have ranked me 511th under 18 when I was back in 2015.
1: All right, so when you were living back in India.
2: Yeah.
1: You were the 508th best under 18s tennis player in the country.
2: 511th best.
1: 511th best. Oh, okay. Woo. That's kind of down the list. A little
2: exactly.
1: bit. 511th. It's like, why even bother?
2: But still out of the end amount of
3: impressive.
1: All right, Martha, you've Googled yourself for the very first time today, which is very strange. What have you found out about yourself?
3: Okay, I found out a couple of posts from my school. Most of them are from my school.
1: Oh, so things that you did at school? Sure.
3: Yeah,
1: okay,
3: so
1: that makes sense. Yeah.
3: I was nominated for some awards, and I got some. So,
1: are you surprised this information about you is on
3: the
1: internet?
3: Yes, I didn't see them, which is probably why I've never reacted to them.
1: I am fascinated that y'all have never Googled yourselves before.
3: Genuinely, I don't know why.
1: You'd be surprised how, like, look, Ben Mulrooney's in the studio, and it's pointless because Ben Mulrooney's been on television for like 100 years in this country.
4: 25.
1: So, like, when you Google him, you just, there's pages and pages, right? So, you know, you're a television celebrity, so obviously there's going to be stuff about you. But regular people need to Google themselves to find out what is on the internet.
4: Agreed.
1: About them.
4: Yeah. Yeah. You can also pay services to go do a deep dive for you.
1: Oh, you can. I've done that.
4: Yeah.
1: yeah. It's like a management 360 doing that. It's like, oh, did you know this about you? And you're like, oh my God, that's on the internet?
4: Yeah.
1: Yes, it is, and everyone can see it.
4: Yeah.
3: My God.
1: All right, so there's plenty of information about you on the internet.
4: But Martha, did you find stuff that was true or not quite true or false?
3: Oh, most of the things that I'm seeing are true.
2: I think we haven't reached that level of fame that there'll be some false stuff for
4: about
2: us.
4: Oh, you don't need to be famous. You just need to have somebody who doesn't like you.
1: Yeah, that's all it is. All it is just like, I don't like that person. Suddenly there's something. You got to remember, it's worth noting that before Lady Gaga was famous, she went to a music school in New York City. And some of the students there that did not like her started a Facebook page saying, Stephanie Germanotta, you will never be famous.
3: Damn.
1: Stephanie Germanotta is Lady Gaga. Yeah.
2: Oh.
1: For everybody playing.
4: Mm-hmm.
1: Joyjeet, I recently checked my own Wikipedia page. It's a very small one. Don't have a picture. Ben's got a picture. It's a little old. I checked.
4: Oh, okay.
1: You need to update the picture.
4: Yeah, okay.
1: Well, whoever does the page needs to update it. But I looked at my Wikipedia page. All of the information is currently correct.
4: Did you have to edit anything?
1: I don't know. You can't, it's very hard to edit your own Wikipedia.
4: Yeah. No, I suspect, I haven't been to my Wikipedia page, but I suspect that at some point since October 7th of 2023, somebody went on there and decided, I guarantee you somebody went on there and tweaked a few things about me in the negative.
1: Isn't that what they do?
4: Yeah.
1: Like my MILF situation is on mine. I don't know whether you recall that from about 10, yeah. 15 years ago, but it's there. And it's embarrassing, but it's history. Yeah. It's part of you. It's going to live on the internet for the ever.
3: What's because that?
1: You don't need to know. We'll talk about it off the radio.
3: Okay.
1: just something from my past, 2012. But seriously, you should, if you've never done it before, Google yourself. And I mean first, middle, last name. Google your full self.
4: And then don't Google yourself again for a very long time.
1: Yeah, just know what's there and then go, oh, okay, maybe I should be a little bit more cautious about what I put on the internet.
4: Yeah.
1: Right? Because there was a time, you know, when you and I were growing up where there wasn't cameras at parties.
4: There was nothing.
1: Thankfully.
4: Oh, God, yeah.
1: Right?
4: And now my sons and my daughter are very, like, they don't want their picture posted.
1: Oh, don't tag me, don't do anything?
4: They don't want anything like that.
1: One of them's not walking towards a rap career anytime soon? It's a good thing. Maybe not. All right. What do you got coming up on your show this afternoon?
4: Well, the wildfire is out west.
1: Oh, man, it's wild.
4: I know. We're going to talk to a BCMLA who was evacuated, but then he's also going to talk to us about this enormous transfer of both land and mineral wealth from the province to First Nations. And we're talking over $1 trillion.
1: This is in BC?
4: Uh-huh. And yeah. It's happening without oversight. It's happened without any forewarning to the people.
1: Okay.
4: This is nothing that people were got elected on.
1: Yeah.
4: And I've said before, I do not believe that the definition of reconciliation is a one-way transfer, a perpetual one-way transfer of funds from colonial power to First Nations. That's a recipe for disaster.
1: And the people that you're reaching out to, what are they saying about it?
4: Well, that's what we're going to find out today. Also, Brad Bradford did a press conference about getting rid of the bike lane on Bloor.
1: Oh, and we're still on bike lanes, are we?
4: Well, when a judge, look, I got a real problem. When a government puts it on their platform, they get elected, and then they do what they said they were going to do. And then there's a charter challenge saying, and the judge says, cyclists have a right to that bike lane because they have a right to safety according to the charter.
1: Yeah.
4: With all due respect, the will of the people trumps the judge. It just does.
1: Yeah, that's true.
4: Brad today, I believe, said, we're not trying to get rid of all the bike lanes. He wants to put like a 90-kilometer patchwork.
1: Like a cycle network.
4: Yeah, cycle network, just not on certain roads. It doesn't make sense on certain roads. Yeah. And I was stuck on Yonge Street today going like at a snail's pace on one of the most beautiful days of the week. And I saw maybe 10 bicycles. Maybe 10.
1: 10 bicycles.
4: Maybe 10 in the 20 minutes I was on the street.
1: I know the Toronto Police Service are out enforcing what you can and ride where and when.
4: Well, yeah, well, the e-bike thing, that's a whole other mess because they let this go on for so long.
1: They haven't, they got it. This educational campaign is BS. Just go out and start finding people.
4: Yeah.
1: Nothing will get delivery drivers, people off their scooters, off sidewalks better than here's a fine.
4: Oh, yeah. Because $2,500.
1: That's the max, right? But if you get fined even $350 and you're a 15-year-old on an electric scooter, that should be enough to tell you, okay, I can't ride it then.
4: Yeah, for sure. Yeah.
1: Just start finding
4: them. The next time there's a change to the street, either you put red paint down or you've added a bike lane or you've changed that you can't take a right here. Spend some time and some money educating the public as to how the street works from now on. And they never do that.
1: There are kids today learning that the e-scooters they're riding are illegal in the city. They didn't know before this. Their parent bought them for them. They're riding it. They have no idea it's illegal. And they're going to get a fine for it today. Ben Mulready's on your radio next. Have a good afternoon.

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0: eastbound express past Avenue Road. Stall vehicle block in the right lane. If you're in the eastbound express lanes approaching Avenue Road, stay in the left lane. Also, the eastbound express past the 44 DVP. Another stall vehicle also block in the right lane. 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I'm Richard Martin, 640 Toronto.
1: The head of Ontario's regional transit agency says that the price tag so far for the Ontario Line subway is at about $34 billion, which is triple the government's original cost projection. Ontario Metrolinx president and CEO Michael Lindsay confirmed the dollar figure in response to a reporter's question today and says that the final total will be higher than that as the elevated guideway contract process is not yet finalized.
2: Once we have that in hand, we will be able to stand back and do the math that you have done in your own head. But for what it's worth, it is absolutely true to say that the direct costs of these projects continue, whether it is fighter jets or transit or hospital or whatever it is, to go up. We take it very seriously, though, at Metrolinx, that we need to do everything we can to try to condition those costs and make our expenditures as efficient as they can be for taxpayers.
1: Now, when Premier Doug Ford's government announced its plans for the subway line to run from Exhibition Place to East Toronto through downtown, it pegged the cost at $10.9 billion. Now, Lindsay says when the project was announced in 2019, it was a different time. And since then, trade uncertainty and supply chain shocks are adding pressure. He says Metrolinx uses a competitive process for its contracts and scrutinizes line items in order to make spending efficient. This comes as Ontario celebrating a major transit milestone today. Tunneling is now complete on the Eglinton Crosstown West extension. The extension adds an additional 9.2 kilometers of track connecting Etobicoke to Mississauga.
3: And that brings nearly 70,000 commuters that will benefit from faster, more convenient travel across the GTA. And most importantly, those riders will save over 24 minutes traveling between Yonge and Eglinton and Square One, with seven new stations providing connections to important lines like the Up Express, Go Transit, the TTC, and My Way.
1: Now, once complete, the extension and Line 5 are expected to eliminate about 6.5 million car trips annually. Ontario's Natural Resources Minister says that the province is making progress in its wildfire fight, with fewer fires burning out of control and more people returning home. Mike Harris says there are still more than 150 active fires burning across Ontario.
4: As of this morning, there are 152 active fires across the province. Of those, 12 are not under control at this time. And since our last update, an additional 84, so that's 84 on top of the 80, that we announced just a short week ago, have been declared out. So great news.
1: The wildfires have sent thousands of people from mostly First Nation communities fleeing from their homes and released clouds of smoke that drifted across southern Ontario and parts of the U.S. A look at the forecast from the Global News Weather Center. A mix of sun and clouds this afternoon, a high of 28, then clear tonight, a low of 15. Tomorrow, mix of sun and clouds, then a 30% chance of showers, a high of 24. On Thursday, mix of sun and clouds, a 30% chance of rain once again, and a high of 29. It's 28 degrees in downtown Toronto. I'm Danny Longo. 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

Welcome to the Ben Mulroney Show. Happy Tuesday. You know, every now and then, and we're a talk radio show here. We're a podcast where we like to use our words. Not much of a fisticuffs kind of guy. I like to use my words, but I do love a good ditty. Oh, I do love a good ditty. And the Liberal Party of Canada has given us what I truly believe is the banger that we've been waiting for. Ladies and gentlemen, if you haven't heard this yet, I give you something.

Nah. All right. Okay. So if you're confused, there are some visuals that go with that. And it is, it's an army of liberal boomers, volunteers out west, getting ready to go knock on some doors to win a by-election. And there's one 30-something guy, blonde, he got a little mustache, top left of the screen. He looks like he's in a hostage video. He looks like somebody has twisted his, someone is holding someone he loves against their will. And they said, you're going to sit there. You're going to stand there in this video and you're going to sing this God awful song with all these old people and you're going to like it. And somebody pointed out online, if that were a bunch of old conservatives, we would be talking about how they were all old and white. But because they're liberals, they're just participating in the electoral process. It's not a good song, but that doesn't mean that the political process doesn't sometimes yield sizzling hot hits. And I don't know if you remember, but back in the day during the pandemic, when there wasn't a whole lot to be happy about, and when there wasn't a lot of joy coming our way, and every time we saw a politician, they were probably handing us some really bad news. Well, there was a moment where Justin Trudeau inadvertently gave me the earworm of all earworms that once remixed by YouTube lives rent-free in my heart and soul. I give you Speaking Moistly.

0: prevent you from speaking moistly. Speaking moistly.
1: Keep 2 meters apart, speaking moistly. I'm telling you, it's a great song. And if you haven't gone to YouTube, it's called Justin Trudeau Sings Speaking Moistly. Because that's what he was explaining. You got to wear masks because some people speak moistly. You know. we wanted to start the show with a little bit of humor. Because as we said yesterday, our heart has gone on, goes out to the people of British Columbia who are dealing with some terrible wildfires. And we're now joined by Global BC reporter Angela Jung on this very matter. Angela, thank you so much for joining us.
2: Thank you so much for having me and being interested in these communities' stories.
1: Well, talk to me about the communities that are affected. And for the listeners of our show who don't necessarily know the geography of British Columbia, what are we looking at?
2: So to give you the lay of the land, I'm here in the Okanagan, which is BC's wine country. And some of the largest, most explosive wildfires that have happened this season have happened within the Okanagan Valley. So this is really the closest thing to Canada's deserts. It's very dry and it's very hot out here. And we have been dealing with a drought for a few years now, and that's why we're seeing such tough, difficult wildfires. And I'm here in Penticton. There was a big wildfire that exploded west of Summerlin. And these are communities in the South Okanagan. And I've just been talking to a lot of evacuees who have been dealing with being forced out of their homes and losing their homes.
1: 105 active wildfires burning across the province. 22,000 people forced to evacuate. 10,000 more remain on high alert evacuation notices. Some of these people are leaving their homes, fleeing for their lives. And they don't know if when the dust settles and the fires are extinguished, they don't know what they're going to be coming home to. What sort of anguish are you seeing and experiencing in the worry and the agony that these people are going through?
2: And that's what I've been hearing a lot. It's that uncertainty, not knowing what they're going to return home to, if they even have a home to return. I just got off the phone with a newlywed couple, and they were forced from their home that they just bought in December 2025 after getting married, and they had minutes to escape because this wildfire, the Bald Range wildfire, just started and really grew. And they got visual confirmation, unfortunately, from social media and their neighbors, and they saw videos that their home is gone. So in some ways that does provide answers, but clearly not the answers they were hoping for.
1: Well, you know, I don't want to make this political, but we talk about the housing crisis and how there are those who have been fortunate enough, either through good timing, good planning, being born at a different time, to be secure in home ownership, and those who desperately want to join them, to have taken all the risk and to have made all the sacrifices. And to have done all the things right to gain access to the world of home ownership, only to have it taken away from you by a wildfire, I can't even imagine the sadness and the worry.
2: Yes, this was a young couple. They had imagined starting their family. They wanted to give their family the same childhood that they had because they also grew up in that community. But on the opposite end, a lot of these communities house elderly people. And so they had expected to spend their golden years in these homes. Yeah. And now they don't know if they even have a home. And in many cases, these homes are gone. Like, I've been covering wildfires in which entire communities are gone. So in the small community of Falder, we have seen videos that really show, in their words, this is how they describe it. It looks like a bomb went off.
1: Yeah.
2: And just their entire community is wiped out. And just last week, I was in Vernon, which is in the North Okanagan, and more than 200 homes are gone there. And I've been speaking to young people, old people. It's devastating on both ends of the set.
1: Angela, do you have any sense from officials how the efforts to either contain or extinguish these fires are going?
2: Well, we just got a provincial update an hour ago, and this Vernon wildfire that I just mentioned, apparently it's still going. And that is why they've been able to lift some of these evacuation orders and alerts to some places. But even when they were doing a survey yesterday, they can see flames again. So it's a very tough situation, especially now in the Okanagan when it's so hot, with just a little bit more heat. It can really cause things to explode. And what caused some of these other wildfires to be so out of control is the wind. So with that unknown element of the weather, it's really difficult for officials to give an exact answer when they can return home.
1: Well, Angela Jung of Global News, Global BC News, thank you so much. Please stay safe. We really appreciate your reporting, and we hope to talk to you again soon.
2: Thank you. Looking forward to it then.
1: Yeah, this is my heart goes out to everybody there. We're going to be speaking with somebody in British Columbia who actually was given an evacuation order 2 days ago due to these wildfires. But the topic of conversation is about his job. Scott McInnes, the BC Conservative Shadow Minister for Indigenous Relations, joins us next on the Ben Mulrooney Show. Time for a check on the roads. It's 6:40 Toronto. Big trouble traffic.
3: The big trouble traffic spot right now, the 401 Westbound Express just past the 404 DVP. There's a crash block in the right lane. That is causing heavy delays on the highway there. If you're on those Westbound Express lanes approaching the 404 DVP, stay in the left lane. On the eastbound side of the 401 in the express lanes past Avenue Road, stall vehicle block in the right lane. Keep people and pets safer. Always keep your dog on a leash in public. 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A message from the City of Toronto. Those are the big trouble traffic spots. I'm Richard Martin, 640 Toronto.
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1: Welcome back. And as wildfires ravage through parts of British Columbia, there is a euphemistically, there are there are entire relations in British Columbia that seem to be getting torched by the current government. I'm now joined by Scott McInnes, the BC Conservative Shadow Minister for Indigenous Relations, who himself was evacuated from his home 2 days ago. Scott, thank you so much for joining us. How is your family today? Is everyone okay?
18: Thank you, Mr. Mulrooney, for having me on. Actually, just to correct the record, we were on evacuation alert here in this part of BC, and thankfully my family didn't have to pick up and leave, but it is a precarious situation here right now in the province.
1: Excellent. You corrected me, and I'm going to correct you. The only Mr. Mulrooney I know is my father. You can call me Ben.
18: Thank you, sir.
1: So, Scott, on this show, we've said many times that if the BC government's definition of reconciliation is a one-way and perpetual transfer of funds from a government and thereby the people of British Columbia to First Nations, that is a recipe for disaster. It is a recipe for civil strife. And it seems like this government is doubling down on this boneheaded, a toxic perspective. Talk to me about what we're learning now, about how much money and how much territory and the value of what's underneath the ground has been committed to First Nations.
18: Well, thank you, Ben. There's a lot to unpack, but, you know, the Coles notes of what's happening is for 9 long years in this province, the BC NDP government has been down a path of what I call the Iron Curtain of Reconciliation. They have done everything possible to shield exactly what they're doing, to properly put forward a plan to the public when it comes to reconciliation. In fact, as a shadow minister for Indigenous relations in British Columbia, I don't even know what their plan is. There is a huge transfer of wealth and land and power from the Crown to Indigenous governments in British Columbia. The biggest one that we all have our eye on is what's happening in the northwest of British Columbia. This is an extremely mineral-rich region. We have trillions of dollars worth of gold, copper, other precious metals up in the northwest. And the government has, for years, been negotiating what's called a reconciliation agreement with the Tahltan First Nation. And within that, presumably, includes a very large portion of our province, by many calculations, about 10%, which could become what's called Aboriginal title, very similar to the model that they did through legislation on Haida Gwaii, formerly known as the Queen Charlotte Islands, where the government essentially transferred ownership in its entirety of the entire archipelago of Haida Gwaii to that First Nation. So then there are so many questions to ask here about what the plan is. And again, this government is doing absolutely everything it can to provide the public with as little information as possible, which is ultimately doomed to fail.
1: Well, I just want to give the listeners of the show and the viewers on YouTube a sense of what we're talking about here. So public accounts list over 300,000 acres already committed under treaties. And now we're learning about plans to transfer up to 24 million acres plus $1.28 trillion worth of mineral wealth, along with 30 crown parcels, including major parks and Victoria waterfront. This is no small amount. Now, correct me if I'm wrong. Was this mentioned at all? Was this part of the platform by the BC, the BC NDP when they tried to get themselves elected?
18: No. You know, this BC government under the NDP, number one, feels like they own the term reconciliation and everybody should just kind of accept what their plan is. Number two, in no way, shape or form were voters informed in October of 2024 that these massive transfers would be taking place. Now, we do have an issue around the lack of treaties in British Columbia.
1: Yeah.
18: But if we are going to address the land question here, it has to be open, transparent, and the public needs to be brought along in whatever plan is being provided. Now, again, this government has done absolutely the opposite, and this is why we're seeing so much backlash to these plans. Now, again, referencing specifically those millions of acres of land, it's approximately 96,000 square kilometers, or about 10% of the land base in British Columbia. That remains to be seen as far as what plan the government has with the Tahltan First Nation as far as recognizing and providing ownership in Aboriginal title to that nation. But what I can tell you right now, Ben, is they are already treating that part of the province like it is Aboriginal title, yeah, with the agreements they've signed with the nation to extract those minerals in the Northwest.
1: I am speaking with Scott McInnes, the BC Conservative Shadow Minister for Indigenous Relations, and we are talking about this. I've never seen a negotiation like this. And let me just say for the record, I do not fault First Nations one bit for any of this. If the people you're negotiating with, if their position, if their opening salvo in the negotiation is give us a list of everything you want, we'll give it to you and then some, who in their right mind would turn that down? But this is the negotiating tactic of the BC government. What are your sane, rational, good faith citizens of British Columbia and members of your party within the legislature, what are your options to slow this down, reverse it, stop it, call it out? What can you do?
18: Yeah, it's a good question, Ben. And I also have never been once critical of First Nations. This government has taken an approach to negotiate a lot of these agreements with groups such as the First Nations Leadership Council, who certainly does not represent the interests of the 204 First Nations in British Columbia. Now, for us, my main job, and under the direction of our new leader, Carrie Lynn Finley, is to draw attention to what's actually going on. It's difficult in opposition because we don't control the narrative. The government does. But I certainly feel like when the curtain is pulled back and people see, okay, well, I wasn't actually okay with this as far as a plan for reconciliation.
1: Yeah.
18: I feel like that's when we can get back to the drawing board in good faith with all British Columbians, with guardrails and outcomes that are measurable for everybody in this province, and chart a new path forward with all British Columbians, whether you're Indigenous or not.
1: It feels like this government, it feels like the end of times are coming. And this is a British Columbia going out of sale, going out of business sale, and everything must go. And they're giving everything away. So let's assume a worst case scenario for a moment here. Let's assume they are successful in handing the keys of that gorgeous province to any of the takers out there, and you guys then find yourselves in government after the next election. How much of this is reversible?
18: Yeah, it's a really good question, Ben. And it ultimately comes down to how far down this path the current government is willing to go. You know, we will be reviewing, you know, God willing that we get into government, that we will be reviewing all legislation that has to do with any of these agreements that have been drafted, all policy, and it'll be challenging, because there's another reality to this, Ben, is that the expectations have been raised so high as far as, like you said, the negotiations start with, you know, here's what we would like, and the government sort of acquiescing to that.
1: Yeah.
18: So just changing that expectation is going to be something that, that will be a bumpy road. But again, we are coming in with the mandate, or we will come in with the mandate, of doing absolutely everything out in the open, transparently, and with the public interest at the forefront.
1: Well, yeah. Well, Scott, we're going to have to leave it there. But before we do, look, everyone, all these ministers take an oath of office. I don't know what it says exactly. If I were an industrious lawyer, I would take a look and see if they were betraying their oath. I would see if they were, if there was any way to legally stop some of this destructive behavior, because it is not in the best interest, clearly not in the best interest of all British Columbians, which I believe they are sworn to govern in favor of and to the benefit of, because these guys have to be taught that this is not what we do in Canada. But in the meantime, I do thank you for being here. I hope that your family and your community stays safe.
18: And thank you, Ben, for the opportunity. I hope to speak with you again soon.
1: All right. After the break, we're joined by bon vivant extraordinaire Carmi Levy. We got a lot of tech stories, including Mark Zuckerberg's super yacht didn't do what it was supposed to do. You're going to love this one. Well, Larry was overwhelmed with all the yard work, the maintenance, the snow removal for his two-story home. 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
1: Well, yesterday, I told you guys I was just dead tired. There was nothing I could do to wake up. I had to take a five-hour energy just to make it through. And then something happens when the show starts. I get a natural lift. I think it's the people. I think it's the people. But today, far different. Like night and day. And you know what the only physical difference is? Intrepid's not here. Now, is there a correlation between the two? Who's to say? All I know is I feel a heck of a lot better today. Meanwhile, you're asking yourself, where is Mike Drolet? Well, if you were listening at the end of the show yesterday, you know that he got... Can't make this stuff up. He got bitten by a spider. He got bitten by a spider. I said, you should tell people it's a hickey and make you more interesting. He did not. And then he let us know this morning that he could not be in today because it's now growing. The bite is now growing. He said it's so big that as he was outside and the sun was behind him, he saw his shadow on the ground and he could see the shadow being cast from the growing spider bite. I don't think he's turning into Spider-Man, but I do think that he should be open to the possibility that he's growing another head through his neck. So listen, we'll report back later. I'm sure he'll text me. I know he's listening because he is working on the show as we speak. But courage, Mike Drolet. And in the meantime, let's segue from that gross visual to our good friend Carmi Levy, who's on top of a couple of Mark Zuckerberg stories. Carmi, welcome.
0: Good to be with you, Ben. Thanks for having me.
1: Okay, so one thing you need to know about me, and I tell the people this, I'm not ashamed of this. I'm as comfortable sitting eating a fried chicken sandwich at Popeyes as I am amongst the hoity-toity. Like, I can code switch like nobody's business. And I always know when I'm in somebody else's world, I'm lucky to be there because it means I get to leave and come back with some great stories. And I have been on I've been on some yachts. Like, I've been on some really nice boats. I know people with boats. I know people with very, very big boats. I don't know if I've ever been on a boat as big as Mark Zuckerberg's $300 million super yacht called the Wilderness. No, not the Wilderness Legacy. That's a different one. But it's a $300 million super yacht. And I don't think I've ever been on one. And there was a group that was stranded in a boat that could have been invited upon the yacht and wasn't. Let's talk about this yacht behaving badly.
0: So it's called the Launch Pad. It's $300 million yacht, 387 feet long, and it has a support vessel. It's a 220-some-odd-foot yacht called the Wingman that holds the submarine and the helicopter pad and to sort of provide support for it. So they're off the coast of Alaska. They're, you know, steaming along. Zuckerberg and his family are not on board. No one really knows who is. I guess the crew is taking care of things. There's an incident. There's a 21-foot boat not far away. It calls up the Coast Guard. It's in need of assistance. Now, it wasn't an emergency. No one was about to die. It wasn't a distress call. So there's no legal requirement for ships to listen to the Coast Guard and say, okay, sure, we'll go. But it's kind of voluntary. It's sort of be a nice thing to do. And as it turns out, Zuckerberg's yacht was the closest one to that boat. Well, they were broadcasting it on Channel 16, which is the public emergency channel. You're supposed to monitor it. They did not answer again and again and again. And finally, the Coast Guard.
1: They didn't hear Zuckerberg. They didn't hear Carmi.
0: Yeah. They said afterward they didn't hear that they would have rendered assistance if they had, blah, blah, blah. But the truth of the matter is, and again, I've spent more than my fair share, not on super yachts, but certainly on enough boats to know, it's good seamanship to listen to the emergency channel. And it's being a good human being to provide assistance. So that they weren't listening for, you know, a yacht that large, kind of disturbing. Anyway, another boat, the Coast Guard finally called another boat. It was a cruise ship, actually, and it went rendered assistance, towed it in, refueled it, sent it on its way. And of course, you know, Zuckerberg's boat now lost an opportunity to help someone out and be a good guy. So,
1: disturbing. There are companies out there that we say are too big to fail. And it feels like Meta is one of those tech companies. Not that it's too big to fail. It's just too important for like stories like this to affect it in any way, shape, or form.
0: That's right. Although one thing is, I always say this tracks. Yeah. And given the culture of the company and how closely the culture of Meta is tied to the culture of Mark Zuckerberg, and based on what we've learned about both him and the company over the 22 years that we've been covering it, this absolutely tracks. Yeah. This is kind of peak Zuckerberg. This is the way they operate. And unfortunately, they're not looking out for the little guys. As a family, it was a mom and her kids on this boat, found out that no, Mark Zuckerberg and his minions will not come to your aid if you're in need of assistance.
1: And culture really is set at the top, and it's set by the leader, and it's set by the visionary, and that is Mark Zuckerberg. I mean, look, we can debate his personality and his flaws, but he has built something the likes of which very few other people have. And he's penned a new essay, which I threw at you at the last minute. So I know that you're sort of learning in real time as well. But it's all about wanting to invest in the communities that are going to be housing his data centers and that sort of thing.
0: Yeah, I mean, he's basically saying it's a 6,500-word manifesto for the future of artificial intelligence, which he calls superintelligence, which is essentially AI that is so smart, it's smarter than humans. And he's basically saying, look, when we want to build a data center in your community, and there is a proposal now for Meta to do just that, just north of Edmonton,
1: yeah,
0: $13 billion worth, that you should accept it with open arms, because the future of humanity is going to be driven by superintelligence, that we need big companies like us to build massive facilities like this, no matter how inconvenient it might be. This is the future. It's going to be a good one. Trust me. And which, you know, Mark Zuckerberg, he's told us to trust him before. Mm-hmm. Hasn't always worked out as we would like.
1: Correct. Well, you know, we may get there. We may get to a world where AI has changed everything. But in the here and now, my question to you is AI the reason why there are the MacBook Airs, for example, are in short supply? Are the chip companies busy building chips for AI to the point that they don't have the bandwidth and they don't have the factory space to build chips for, you know, the things that we use every day?
0: That's exactly what's happening. The three biggest chip companies in the world, Samsung, SK Hynix, and Micron, they're basically maxed out. They're producing as much RAM, so memory, as well as solid-state drive storage, as they possibly can. So when you buy a laptop, you buy a smartphone, a tablet, it has those chips in it. And wouldn't you know, all of those AI data centers are stuffed with computers that require the same chips, the same components. And when they sell them to data centers, they make a lot more money. That's much more profitable. So because this AI boom is on, those data centers are being built lightning speed. And so all of the supply is going toward data centers, enterprise customers, and it is going away from the laptops that you and I would buy. So that's why your MacBook costs more, yeah, than it did, because Apple raised prices. Pretty much every other laptop is more expensive too, as we're finding out during back to school. And now we're seeing reports from Mark Gurman, who is an analyst for Bloomberg, saying basically MacBook Airs are increasingly difficult to find, even at the higher price. And in many cases, Apple, which has never done this before, they're changing their marketing. If you look at the website, some of the wording is subtly directing people to the MacBook Pro because the MacBook Air isn't available. They're calling it subject to availability. So, yeah, it is the AI boom, and it is shifting all of these chips away from consumer goods,
1: yeah,
0: which is making them harder to find and more expensive.
1: So real quick, what's the quickest fix here? I mean, we're not shutting down the data centers. So in about 30 seconds, tell me what we're going to do.
0: Build capacity. And SK Hynix is spending $38 billion to build new facilities in South Korea. They just announced it. So if we can build more supply, then we know we can meet the demand. The problem is These new factories aren't going to come on stream until 2029. Mm. This crunch is expected to continue at least until 2028. Expect to pay more for laptops and other electronics for the next couple of years.
1: All right. Well, don't go anywhere. When we come back, our conversation continues. High schoolers in Denmark are going to have to do something that I wish every student had to do in the era of AI. And what do you think the most dangerous thing is in amusement parks these days? The answer will surprise you. This is the Ben Mulrooney Show. Time for a check on the roads at 640 Toronto. Big trouble traffic.
2: The big trouble traffic spot, the 401 eastbound express at the 44 DBP. There's a crash cleanup. The left lane is blocked. The emergency crews are on scene. That is causing delays back towards McCowan. Stick to those westbound collectors if you can through the DBP to save time. If you're in those westbound express lanes, stay in the right lane. 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That's the big trouble traffic spot. I'm Richard Martin, 640 Toronto.
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31: 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You might be surprised where Toronto ranks. 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
1: Welcome back to the show and welcome back to Carmi Levy. Carmi, we're living in an AI world. And there is a generation out there of young people who are native to that world. It is a language they speak. They were born into it. The pandemic forced them to know their digital devices better than I think any of us wanted them to. And here we are. They now have a relationship with their phones and an ability to understand and leverage AI, especially at school, in a way that probably won't benefit them in the way that we want it to, right? They're not using it necessarily as an assistant. They are using it as a crutch. And they're using it in some cases to cheat. And the Danish government thinks it's got a fix for that.
0: Yeah, they're calling it an emergency government measure. They're saying it's a crisis. Basically, if schools have allowed students to write their written assignments at home or do it remotely, they'll now be required to come into school and defend them in person. So oral defense of something written. They say that too many students are basically cutting and pasting right out of a chatbot and then claiming the paper as their own. This is the only way to ensure that they're actually doing the work, that it isn't a machine doing the writing for them. The government is also encouraging schools, and this is from high school, so 16 and up in their system, upper secondary, they call it. They're also encouraging the schools to monitor students' screens if they are using screens during exams, to have a firewall on their networks so that if they're using digital tools during exams, that they can't, say, use a chatbot or access things that would allow them to cheat. And basically, they're saying they're going to work in partnership with educators, school boards, teachers, curriculum developers, to make sure that AI doesn't ruin the educational system and that kids are still, have ample opportunity to actually learn. And as you say, not hand it all over to the technology.
1: Now, Carmi, I love that they are willing to take a bold swing like this to deal with the problem. And even teachers and student groups support the move, but they recognize that it's not a long-term solution. But I was under the impression that there were countermeasures out there where schools could force students, if you're going to be typing something, then whatever you're using needs to be overlaid with a software that monitors your keystrokes and monitors how long you from the time you start working on it to the time the final edit happens. We can see the whole thing happen. It almost like records the screen. Isn't that a solution that exists?
0: It certainly does. Whether the schools have the technological resources to deploy those technologies at scale is a whole other story. The kind of real-time monitoring online, not very easy for schools that have probably had their IT budgets cut multiple times in recent years. So it's a question of scale. And the fact that they're kind of imposing this on an emergency basis shows they know they don't have the resources to cover everything. They're sort of, they're waving a pretty big flag now, hoping to get everyone's attention while they work on something that's more long term and more sustainable.
1: I mean, look, I can't even imagine being a teenager today or being a college student today, because just socially life would be so different. But technologically, I would love being a student today, because you could have AI transcribing your course. All your notes are lined up. Everything is done exactly in a way that, so it's transcribed in a way that allows you to optimize your learning, having an AI assistant to help with your research. I mean, I would love that. I would love it.
0: And I think that's the opportunity, Ben, is that, rather than just looking at AI as this sort of monolithic bad thing in education, schools should be asking themselves, how can we ensure that we're giving kids the digital skills to survive in an AI-enabled world? Yeah. How do we sort of teach them to use AI as a tool to raise their game, to be smarter, to learn better, to accomplish more in life? And that's sort of the next thing. It isn't just stopping them from cheating on an assignment, but it's really changing the way education gets structured and delivered. And that's a pretty tall order. I don't think a lot of educators are really ready for that yet. We haven't had those conversations. We probably should.
1: All right, wait, this is a story that I did not see coming. Apparently, one of those dangerous parts of Canada's wonderland, and for those people listening beyond the listening radius of 640 Toronto, if you're on the iHeartRadio app or if you're streaming us or if you're listening as a podcast, you may have never been to Canada's Wonderland, but it is the crown jewel of amusement parks of this area. And apparently we've got a new roller coaster called the Leviathan, and it's so, the ups and downs are so jostling that if you're on the ground in and around that area, you run the risk of getting hit in the head by an errant cell phone.
0: Yeah, people are getting on the ride with their phones in their pockets. There are signs all over the park saying empty your pockets completely before you get on a ride. There are even lockers next to the rides that you can put them in.
1: Oh, there are. I didn't know that.
0: There are. So, I mean, there are. It's not that they haven't thought of this problem before, just people aren't following the advice. And so there are reports on social media, particularly on Instagram, where someone's just kind of standing, taking pictures near where the Leviathan is, because the track kind of winds its way through the park. And all of a sudden, a phone just comes out of nowhere and almost hits them. So this is a problem. And some rides have a requirement, like empty your pockets before you get on. Yeah. And the attendants will double check. So, for example, Alpenfury, which is the newest coaster, they actually have metal detectors that will you know, sort of flag you if you have your phone on. And they'll say, nope, you can't get on with it. Whereas other rides like Leviathan do not have that requirement. So they're calling on the park to be, you know, a little bit more on top of this, make sure that every ride, particularly what they call high-intensity roller coasters, and Canada's Wonderland has lots of them, that all of them have that same requirement so that you get on with your pockets empty, you can enjoy the ride, and you don't have to worry about killing anybody on the ground with an errant iPhone.
1: Do you remember when Fabio got hit in the face by a bird?
0: I do. That was some of the best video online.
1: That poor guy.
0: Any of our listeners, go find it because it's hilarious.
1: Yeah, Fabio was like the Adonis. He was the model.
0: He had the
1: blonde locks, and he was the model that they would use for the covers of all the Harlequin novels. And made a lot of money. And like one day he was on one of these things and a bird struck him in the face. And I think he probably had to get some stitches because of it.
0: He was injured. Yeah. He got some cuts. Poor guy.
1: Back in the day, the biggest problem was an errant bird. Now it's an errant cell phone. Are you the type of guy who likes those scary rides?
0: Oh, no. I'm usually the guy who stays on the ground and holds everyone else's stuff when they go on the rides. And I'll of course, take pictures as they go by.
1: Yeah.
0: But I admit I have no courage when it comes to high-intensity rides. Happy to watch them from the ground.
1: I like the ones that are more of a story. Like, I love the Disney World rides. Like, the ones, they're not designed to scare the crap out of you, make you think you're going to die, but they're to make you think that you're in another world. The Avatar ride, I went down to Florida, took my brothers, my sons with me, who are going to be 16 tomorrow, and I took them down there for the opening of the Avatar ride. That was before Disney bought 20th Century Fox, and people should have seen that as writing on the wall. And to sort of to feel like you were flying on the back of one of those banshees in Pandora, that was fun. Mm-hmm. That's for me.
0: Yeah.
1: That's for me.
0: Immersive high tech rides. Those are cool experiences. Yeah, that won't lead me to, you know, toss my lunch when I get off, because that has happened. That's why I don't do roller coasters anymore.
1: A last question for you, because I saw that the Google Pixel 11 is coming out. Mm-hmm. And I've never been a Google Pixel guy, but those phones are starting to look really good.
0: They really are, and I say this as a past user of Google Pixels. I've loved them for their cameras. They've always been incredibly good. We're sort of waiting for the announcement. We're expecting it to be good. The problem with Google is some years they're really great phones, and other years they kind of phone it in, and they're not as competitive compared to, say, an equivalent Samsung. So if you're in the Android world and you want sort of the latest and greatest raw experience on Android, then, you know, definitely take a look at it when it comes out. But also read the reviews, because lots of promise, but some years it doesn't quite live up to that promise.
1: Carmi Levy, really appreciate it.
0: Great being with you. Thanks so much, Ben.
1: All right, remember, you can find us on YouTube. We upload full interviews, tons of content all the time. But join the community by subscribing to our channel. We can grow the channel. We can do more things. That's where the fun is happening. All right, and when we come... Oh, thank you, Edmonton. Have a great end of your day. We'll see you back here on Wednesday. And when we come back, the WNBA story just keeps happening to the WNBA.
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1: This is Global News. It's 28 degrees at 4 o'clock. I'm Danny Longo. Cost of the Ontario Line Transit project has more than tripled since it was first announced 7 years ago. A Toronto area jeweler arrested in Ryan Wedding's alleged drug smuggling network has agreed to be extradited, and new

0: An ongoing crash clean up the left lane is blocked. Also on the eastbound side of the 401 in the express lanes just past Avenue Road, there's a stall vehicle there blocking the right lane. Some things belong together, like road trips and playlists, and home and car insurance savings from Aviva Direct. 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Those are the Big Trouble traffic spots. I'm Richard Martin, 640 Toronto.
1: Metrolinx says the cost of the Ontario Line Transit project has more than tripled since it was first announced 7 years ago, and the final price tag could be even more. Construction was initially projected to cost $10.9 billion when it was announced in 2019, but that's now climbed to around $34 billion. Metrolinx CEO Michael Lindsay said that supply chain shocks and trade uncertainty contributed to the cost when asked about the rising price tag at a news conference today.
2: When the Ontario Line began as a project, we lived in a different world in respect of major capital project delivery.
1: Now, the 15.6-kilometer rapid transit line will have above-ground and underground sections and is planned to run between 15 Toronto stations and more than 40 transit connections. At first, the Ontario line was expected to be completed by 2027. That timeline was later pushed back to 2030, then 2031, and most recently, Metrolinx has said it will be done sometime in the early 2030s. CEO Michael Lindsay says the final dollar figure will be even higher than $34 billion as the elevated guideway contract process is not yet finalized. An Ontario jeweler accused of laundering hundreds of millions of dollars in drug money for a violent criminal network allegedly run by former Olympian Ryan Wedding will not be fighting his extradition to the U.S. Roland Sokolovsky's lawyer confirmed in an email that his client consented to extradition in a court hearing today, but stressed that is neither an admission of wrongdoing nor an acknowledgement of the strength of the case against him. Sokolovsky, a jeweler and former professional poker player, was among eight Canadians arrested last fall as part of a complex U.S. investigation into Wedding. He's alleged to have played an important role in the international drug smuggling ring by laundering money through his jewelry business and obtaining luxury goods for Wedding, a former Team Canada snowboarder who was among the FBI's most wanted until he was taken into U.S. custody earlier this year. Wedding is alleged to have ordered the murders of several people, including a witness who could testify against him in a 2024 narcotics case. A new report from Equité Association says auto thefts are still trending downward across the country. Thefts are reportedly down about 10% nationally and down around 8% in Ontario. The report by the nonprofit anti-fraud group collected data car theft stats from January to June of this year. The association says the drop in auto thefts is encouraging, but luxury vehicles are still being stolen and the profits are still used to fund organized crime. A look at the forecast from the Global News Weather Center. A few clouds tonight, a low of 17. Tomorrow, mainly cloudy, a 30% chance of showers, and the risk of a thunderstorm, high of 24. The humidex will feel like 29. Then cloudy overnight, 30% chance of showers, a low of 17. On Thursday, a mix of sun and clouds with a 30% chance of rain once again, a high of 29. It's 28 degrees in downtown Toronto. Feels like 31 with the humidex. I'm Danny Longo. This is Global News. This is the

0: The Ben Mulrooney Show team is incomplete today. We've got Joy over there. We got Amy in her little special box. And I don't know what Intrepid got up to a couple of days ago. He claims he was bit by a spider. I suspect there were some adult games going on in his home. Letting his freak flag fly. Whatever. I don't judge. To each their own. And now he's not feeling well. So he's got something growing out of his neck. And I'll let you picture that to your heart's content. But he's not here. He did a lot of work. Is he on the phone?
1: Not yet.
0: Not yet. Mike, give us a call if you can. We want to hear from you. We want to get an update on your health. And anyway, here's an update on the health of the WNBA. It's not good. And to give you where my head's at on this, I was perpetually perplexed by the WNBA's seeming unwillingness or inability to do the things that successful leagues do to be more successful.

0: And what I mean by that is when the NBA knew that they had a league changing player in their midst in the form of Michael Jordan, they did some things. They put him front and center. They made as many of his games nationally televised in prime time on the weekends. When there were promotions to be made, he was in them. And all the other players knew that, what's that expression? Rising tide raises all boats. They knew they would benefit from his greatness. And yes, he was probably protected in a lot of ways. Probably got some calls they didn't deserve. Probably was, you know, if somebody gave him a hard foul, the guy who gave him the hard foul was treated like he was doing more than just fouling a player, but he was harming the long-term prospects of the league. These are the things you do. And so I was perplexed when they have in the WNBA, they've got a version of that in Caitlin Clark, and they weren't doing those things. And so my theory was, because they're heavily subsidized by the NBA, they are not affected by market forces the way other leagues are, and therefore they can keep their eyes on other balls, not the ball that is all about business, but they can take on pet projects and social issues. And that has all now come to a head with the definition. What is a woman? Well, if a woman is someone who identifies as a woman, there are two players, there are two former NBA players who are putting that theory to the test in the form of declaring themselves women and declaring for the WNBA draft. Is he with us now?
1: Not yet, trying to.
0: Okay, well, once he gets, give me a thumbs up when he joins us. And so, yeah, was that it? No, okay, that was you testing. Okay, that was unhelpful. and yeah, so Enes Kanter Freedom and Royce White, both first round draft picks back in the day. Enes had a 10-year career. I don't know much about Royce White, but I do know that these self-identifying trans women are going to tear through the competition like warm bread, like tissue paper, because of their innate, immutable male characteristics that make it so they will be unstoppable. And so now the league is meeting to define a woman, which doesn't, I mean, that's a losing strategy too, because they were so, for 10 years, they were telling us exactly what a woman was. Why do they have to now meet to re-examine the definition they told us was set in stone? It's self-identification. That's what makes you a woman. And I gotta say, Royce White, he's having fun with this. He's trolling everybody. And again, I will say this again. I'm not enjoying this story. I don't like that this is bringing a league of excellent women and excellent athletes into disrepute. But this is what happens when you lay the tracks and somebody else steers the train. Enes and Royce are steering the train. And as it turns out, you have laid the tracks that are going to lead you off a cliff, WNBA. So this is sadly a disaster of their own making. But I am not enjoying this story. We got them now? Intrepid, how are you today?
2: Oh, I'm fine. Well, I'm trying to connect here and, technology, how it works sometimes.
0: How's your neck?
2: It's large. It's like, I don't know. I got bit by something and then it got infected. And now it's like, I look like Quasimodo.
0: Okay.
2: It's not good.
0: No, it's not good. So let's focus on the here and now. Royce White, we're just about to play a little bit of the trolling because he's having fun right now.
2: Is he ever?
0: No one's ever talked about Royce White as much as they are now. Let's talk about, I mean, he's making light, and I don't like that he's making light, but these are the rules that were set up that he's just now playing by. So let's listen to a little bit of Royce White and how he believes there was always something in him that was dying to get out.
3: Why are you getting involved, and how did the WNBA even get to this point?
4: You know, right now I'm just having a blast in my feminine era. I never thought that I was a woman. You know, I've always trusted the science, and I thought I was a man my entire life.
0: And then he got challenged over a tweet. A woman said, do it then. No, actually, do it. Commit to the bit. Take hormones. I recommend injections. To which, Intrepid, he writes, don't tell me how to be a black woman. Taking hormones are optional. The idea that a trans woman has to subject herself to big pharma is just another way for cisnormative people to turn us into a commodity. I'm an all-natural black trans lesbian with a penile aesthetic. It sounds... To certain people, to certain progressives, this will sound insanely insulting. But to the vast majority of Americans, and I do believe Canadians, he is simply parroting back what we have been told for a decade.
2: And you left out that one bit, though. Royce White for U.S. Senate, Minnesota, 2026.
0: Oh, yeah.
2: He's running for Senate.
0: Yeah, yeah. Well, I believe he declared for Senate before this came up, and he realized he can do both. He can.
2: Well, now people know him.
0: Yeah.
2: I don't think people really remember him from the NBA. I certainly don't.
0: Well, some people do remember Enes Kanter, but here's what they need to know about him. It's not about his playing and his ability. It's that.
2: Because Enes Kanter, remind people, is the first one who came out and said, I'm going to declare for the WNBA draft. Yeah. And he made a big sort of mockery of it. And the Royce White jumped on second.
0: Yeah, but
2: Enes Kanter has.
0: I want to correct you. I don't think it's fair to say he's making a mockery. I don't think so. He is simply demonstrating the folly that the WNBA has been entertaining for 10 years.
2: He's playing their game.
0: He's not making a mockery of it. The WNBA set itself up to be a mockery by saying things. If you self-identify, you're a woman and you can come play. Okay, well, guess what? Somebody took them up on that they don't like, and now they have to fix it. But Enes Kanter, for those who don't know, this is a guy who over the course of his career demonstrated he does not care how successful, how powerful you are. If he believes he's on the right side of history, he is going to die on that hill. He took issues with China's treatment of Tibet, and he wrote Free Tibet on his shoes. They didn't like that, so he wrote Free Uyghur on his shoes in the next game. And he promised the league he'd never wear Tibet shoes again. Technically, he kept his word. He took great issue with what he called slave labor being used by Nike, so he wrote Hypocrite Nike. And then in Charlotte, in front of Michael Jordan as one of the owners of the Charlotte Hornets, he wrote on his Nikes, made with slave labor. He went into Michael Jordan's house and dropped that gauntlet. And lastly,
2: Air Jordans.
0: He's wearing Air Jordans. This is not a man who will back down. He has left millions of dollars on the table. He shortened his career over his political beliefs, and I believe he's going to take this one to the mattresses. All right, don't go anywhere. Thank you very much for joining us, Drolet. I hope you feel better.
2: Oh, thank you.
0: All right. When we come back, we're going to be joined by a mental health expert about a crisis on top of a crisis inside our healthcare system. Time for a check on the roads with 640 Toronto. Big trouble traffic.
5: The big trouble traffic spots are still on the 401 westbound express at the 404 DVP. An ongoing crash cleanup. The left lane is blocked. Lots of emergency crews are on scene. On the eastbound side of the 401 in the express lanes just past Avenue Road, a stalled vehicle. The right lane is blocked. Needing an oil change or maintenance check? Drop into Mr. Lou Plus Tires. No appointment needed before you hit the road this summer. Mr. Lou Plus Tires, celebrating 50 years. Those are the big trouble traffic spots. I'm Richard Martin, 640 Toronto.
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0: Welcome back to The Ben Mulrooney Show. And if I were to sit here and make a list for you of all the crises, problems, choke points, inefficiencies in our healthcare system, we would be here all day. Never mind the fact that it's what we're putting in, the amount of money that we're putting in does not justify the outputs that we're getting. That's the top line problem. Never before have we put this much money into our healthcare system, and never before have we gotten these poor results. So it's broken. It's broken. And we can look at the active shortage of doctors, for example. We're lacking 22,800 family physicians. And currently almost 6 million Canadians, adult Canadians, lack a family doctor or primary care provider. So that's a problem. And the ones that we have, the ones that are working overtime. They are spending hours upon hours on doing mundane, burnout-inducing work, like paperwork, that is making it almost impossible to retain them as long as we need them, and we need them to work as long as they possibly can. So to talk about these issues, we're joined by Kalissa Ngozi. She's a mental health expert. She's a child and youth care professor at Mohawk College, and she's the author of The Oxygen Mask Mindset. Kalissa, thank you so much for being here.
22: Oh, thank you for having me, Ben.
0: Burnout is it's a tough one to talk about because some people just think, oh, you're tired. Oh, you need a vacation. And it's not, it's deeper than that.
22: Oh, it's much deeper. You know, most of us are walking around and we're burnt out and we don't even know it. You know, that's kind of where, you know, my book comes in to say, listen, we live in a society that glorifies exhaustion. And, you know, a lot of us are walking around being told that if you're not busy, then are you actually being productive? And that's just not okay.
0: Yeah. Yeah. Well, and these doctors and these nurses, they are as busy as anyone. And I assumed, honestly, Kalissa, I assumed that we would lose a ton of them during the pandemic. because what we were asking them to do was superhuman. You know, we called them our superheroes, and what they were doing wasn't over and above. It was not of this earth, the amount of work they did and the risk that they took.
22: Oh, absolutely. I mean, I think we're seeing the residual effects, even though we're years later. You know, what's happening is these healthcare professionals, they're only staying for the people.
0: Yeah.
22: You know, they're staying because they care. Otherwise, they would have left a long time ago, to your point. You know, the expectations that we're placing on these humans, these superhumans, as you say, is a lot for any one person to deal with. You know, never mind that the circumstance of being in an emergency room and hospitals, doctor's offices, all of those things are already stressful enough as it is. Now to add on, you know, any sort of personal baggage or anything they have going on, it is a lot.
0: Yeah. And just to give people some context, the Canadian Federation of Nurses Unions did a survey, a national survey. They found that roughly 9 out of 10 nurses reported some degree of burnout. And more than 7 in 10 said they're thinking about leaving the profession. If that actually came to pass, I don't know what we would do as a country. We'd be cooked. Absolutely. Okay. So let's take a step back and tell us, what is the difference between being exhausted and burnout?
22: You know, there is such a thing as good stress. Now, good stress is the type of thing where, you know, you're excited about an adventure, an event, going to work, things like that. It's something that we can manage and our nervous system isn't overloaded. Now, when we start to get into the bad stressors, so, you know, at work, we're being pulled in multiple directions. You know, we are kind of looked at poorly if we take breaks. You know, because honestly, in a hospital, sometimes if you take a break, it is literally between life and death, right? So you have that added stress as well. You know, what we need to really look at is the indicators of, if when I wake up in the morning, I don't want to get out of bed because I am so stressed as to what the day is going to bring me. And that happens too many days in a row. Then that's where there's a really big issue. And we need to be mindful of that, because to your point, we are going to lose people. Those statistics are scary. That is 90% of the profession is saying, listen, like, I am burnt out.
0: Yeah.
22: You know, I am pouring from an empty cup. My family, my friends, everyone is feeling it, because by the time I get home, I don't have anything left to give.
0: And so when we talk like this and the idea of burnout starts crystallizing in my mind, I wonder, is the only cure a drastic one, or can you deal with this monster that's been growing inside you, this monster of burnout? Can you deal with it day by day? And can you still work and mitigate the negative effects of burnout?
22: Well, I think what you need to be mindful of is recognizing it in yourself, because I think as society, we see it in other people before we see it in ourselves. And it's taking those sort of making those micro decisions. So whether it's, listen, I need to take 5 minutes, whether I'm in the bathroom scrolling on Instagram, you know, whether it's stepping outside and breathing in the fresh air, even a quick change of scenery can change your day.
0: Yeah.
22: It can change your shift, right? So it's finding those moments when you can, even if it's just for a few minutes.
0: Are you saying that, like, to deal with this, you can still work, but you just got to give yourself a few minutes, like 5 minutes every couple of hours? Can that really make a difference?
22: It can, because if you go for a 12 or 16 hour shift in a hospital where you're go, go, go, go, go with no break at all, you are going to crash and burn. You are no longer good, not only to your patients, to your colleagues, but you're no longer good to yourself.
0: Yeah.
22: And this is a piece where a lot of people start to feel that they're being selfish. And I challenge that way of thinking, because guess what? Self-care is not a luxury. It is a birthright.
0: Yeah.
22: Every Canadian, every person is entitled to take time for themselves. And, you know, they say, why don't you take vacations? That's kind of bigger. Yeah, you can go away for a week or stay home for a week. But guess what? The problems are still there when you get back. Yeah. So that's why these micro decisions are super important to put into place.
0: Is there a culture shift that is required in these hospitals, in these ERs, in these communities of high functioning, high stress employees, where we've got to teach them that it's okay for them to take breaks, but it's also okay for them to be graceful to their colleagues for taking breaks? Because I have to assume some people would judge those who need that break as weak.
22: Mm-hmm. Yeah, no, for sure. And I've seen it. And sometimes it is also old school versus new school mentality, yeah. Right? So we have Gen X, we have Millennial, we have Gen Z. What I'm finding is the Gen Z culture is learning the power of the word no, respectfully, right? And saying, listen, I understand that I have a job to do, but if you want me to last until I'm 65 years old and can retire, then I need to be able to take the time and space for myself to make sure that I can show up for the people and the things that matter. Now, what we have with the old school generation is it has been ingrained in them that you don't stop for nothing. Yeah, you are go.
0: Yeah, I'll sleep when I'm dead. That's how I was born. That was how I was raised.
22: Yeah, no, 100%. But that way of thinking, you know, statistically speaking, people are actually dying after they retire because they've been so stressed.
0: Yeah.
22: I mean, like, that's scary. We don't want that for Canadians. We don't want that for people. So that's why we need to cut this off right when we start to feel it before it becomes something that we can't turn back from.
0: But if the healthcare professionals who are entrusted with diagnosing these issues in us can't mm-hmm. see this in themselves, how are we going to get this? How are we going to plant this garden in the first place?
22: Yeah, and that's a really good question because a lot of people are scared too. Some people are scared of being labeled.
0: Yeah.
22: You know, they don't want their bosses to find out that they're stressed. They don't want the community to find out. But I challenge that by saying the more that we talk about it as a community and actually say, you want to know what? It's okay to not be okay. Yeah. I just don't need you to live there.
0: Kalissa Ngozi, mental health expert, child and youth care professor at Mohawk College, author of The Oxygen Mask, A Mindset, I'm sure available at bookstores, both bricks and mortar and on the internet. Thank you very much. I really enjoyed this conversation.
22: Thanks for having me.
0: All right, we're going to take a break, but I want to take calls from you next. Are you a nurse? Are you a healthcare practitioner? Or are you someone who worries about your hospital being filled with burnouts? At some point, the bow's going to break. So we want to hear from you next. Don't go anywhere. This is the Ben Mulrooney Show.

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1: Well, we are going to continue our conversation that we began in our previous segment with our guest, Kalissa Ngozi. She's written a book called The Oxygen Mask Mindset that really focuses on burnout in the medical profession. And if there is one profession that is under intense pressure, and if there's one profession that we as a nation cannot afford burnout in, we cannot afford people to leave the medical profession, that's the one. Because if they start retiring early or taking long-term medical leave for mental health burnout issues, as our expert said, we're cooked. We're cooked. We have 6 million Canadians do not have a family health professional. And so we're already in the hole. If we start losing them at the rates that the numbers suggest we could, I don't know what's going to happen. So I asked you to give us a call, 416-870-6400 or 1-888-225-TALK. Is this something that affects you personally, or do you know somebody who's been affected by this? And I think we have a taker right here. Let's start the conversation with Martin. Martin, thanks so much for calling. Happy Tuesday.
2: Well, happy Tuesday, Ben. I have a wonderful family doctor here in Shelburne. I won't mention his name, but I consider him a friend. Mm. But he has a wonderful practice. And he's in mid-40s, but he works so hard during the week at his family practice. He goes out to nursing homes when they need him.
1: Yeah.
2: And then on the weekend, he has to play catch-up on paperwork.
1: Well, yeah, they say...
2: And this is week on week on week. And how long can you do that?
1: Well, and that's the thing. I think because of red tape and regulations and insurance and who knows what else, the government's doing what they do, the amount of paperwork required has gone through the roof. I think it's something like 3 hours of paperwork for every 1 hour you spend with a patient. That's not what these doctors and nurses signed up for. They signed up because they wanted to help people. They didn't want to be pencil pushers.
2: Yep, agreed. So, I mean, you can only do that for so long.
1: Yeah.
2: And that's got to play a toll on you.
1: And have you noticed a toll on him?
2: Well, no, because he certainly doesn't show it. But at the end of the day, he's only 42, 43. You put another 20 years on a man like that.
1: Yeah.
2: That takes a toll.
1: And think about how important he is to all of his patients and all of his patients' families.
2: He's wonderful.
1: Yeah.
2: I mean, the guy's a goddess, but... At the same time, that man has to drive home, and he has to look after himself as well.
1: Yeah, and we all know that sometimes people cope in unhealthy ways, and certainly not. Certainly, you know, it'd be great if we all dealt with stress by going for a run. That is not the case, and that's not a long term strategy for success, nor is it a long term strategy for a long healthy life. Hey, thank you so much for calling, and it's lovely to hear that you care so much for this man. I really appreciate it, Martin. You take care. We got Kevin Vong joining us. Kevin, welcome.
3: Ben,
1: hey,
3: I got an electronic health record story for you, my friend.
1: Sure.
3: The waste.
1: Let's go.
3: My wife's midwife sent my wife to the hospital because she needs Rogaine. It's basically a vaccine because we have two different blood types. Done it before for our first child. Second one is due in October. And
1: Mazel tov.
3: Hospital didn't have the record. And it turns out it's because she changed her last name. And so I'm like, oh, just link the records. No, my friend. The midwife, who's already, you know, a ton of clients or patients, is going to have to see her again. Do another blood test.
1: Yeah.
3: So even though we had already done it, and then send us back to the hospital again. So you can't just link two records. We're going to have to waste the midwife's time, run another blood test that had already been done, and they expend resources for the technician to you know, confirm that she's safe again, even though we had already done the exact same test 2 years ago that confirmed she needed this.
1: Yeah. No, this is, listen, I am someone who believes that that I recognize that our healthcare system is a sacred cow.
3: Yeah.
1: It is as important to Canadians as anything any government has ever done. It is definitional to how we see ourselves as a country. And despite how important it is, there are people who are unwilling to think boldly and to take big swings and to appreciate the radical change that needs to come to every aspect of healthcare delivery across this country. They get so stuck on the single payer part of the equation that they forget about the universal access part. The universal access is the ends. The single payer is the means. I don't give a crap about the means. I care about the ends. And people are, if it doesn't respect that first part, we're not going to talk about it. It's like, well, yeah, but how about we figure out if we can find a way to give people the end, maybe we scrap the first part. And people don't want to hear that because they hear, privatized medicine. And that is like, you might as well suggest that, I don't know what it suggests, but it's ridiculous.
3: Indeed, my friend. Like, look at France. I don't think anybody would suggest France is right of Canada. And yet they have found a way to harmonize their system so that you have the private sector do what they do best and still deliver with essentially a single payer system not too dissimilar from ours. And they have better health outcomes.
1: Everyone has better health outcomes.
3: Yeah.
1: Everyone does. Kevin, you and I are going to solve this ourselves. We'll go get some beers and we're going to solve it. We'll write a memo to the government and there we go. All done. Hey, thank you so much. And I hope your wife is in good health.
3: Thank you. Take care, my friend.
1: Bye. Let's go to Ian. Ian, welcome.
4: Good afternoon, Ben. How are you?
1: I'm doing great. Thank you.
4: Ben, this is perfect for some computer geek to come up with a program that will pay all the doctors have to do is talk like an AI program.
1: Yeah.
4: Doctors just talking to it and he doesn't have to sit around 3 hours every night to do all the paperwork.
1: Well, there are lots of companies that are working on that. There are lots of them that actually exist. But then again, you got to remember that every province runs their own healthcare system. We don't have one healthcare system. We've got 10 provincial systems and territorial systems. Each one is different. Each one has their own procurement policies. They have their own rules and regulations. They're not necessarily transferable from one to the other. The hoops that they got to jump through in order to make sure that they harmonize with whatever pre-existing technology. It's again that's the stuff that slows us down.
4: It's just like doing your taxes. When you do your taxes, they ask you, you're in Quebec or you're in Ontario.
1: Yeah, exactly.
4: So you just make the choice, right? And there you go. But that would be, honestly, guy, whoever comes up with that program is going to be a billionaire. doctors need that.
1: Yeah,
4: like
1: they
4: my
1: do.
4: Doctor, too.
1: They do it. Thank you very much, Ian. I really appreciate it. We got time. I think we got time for one more. Let's end this segment with Nathan. Nathan, thanks for calling the Ben Mulroney Show.
5: I had to call in because I want to touch on a couple. I think that, look, God bless doctors, nurses, all healthcare practitioners. Love you guys. You're the best. Thank you. It's the bureaucracy, man, as you were mentioning. Evidence in point, I had to get meniscus surgery on my knee. It took me 11 months.
1: Oh.
5: It took me 10 different visits, okay? That was about 10 years ago. To 10 visits to this clinic, go here to get an x-ray. Oh, the x-ray doesn't tell me enough. Go here to get an MRI, ultrasound, whatever. The bureaucracy, the paperwork, the lack of digitized records. If I go to Trillium Hospital in Mississauga, they have no idea what happened in Toronto.
1: Yeah.
5: It's 20 minutes away, 15 minutes away.
1: Yeah.
5: Crazy. You go to the States is not perfect, but I'll give you two examples. I was told, and I believe my wife's family, when I had that knee surgery thing, they said it would be 2 visits and 2 weeks. The first visit, they'd diagnose and assess, and they would determine what the problem is. The second visit, a week and a half, 2 weeks later, you would have the surgery. You'd be going home. Now, my father-in-law got diagnosed, unfortunately, with stage 4 cancer throughout his internal organs. This was about 2 years ago in Michigan. He got sent to Grand Rapids to their cancer center. They said, look, you got 3 months to live. Mm. He said, if that's the case, I'd rather go to Florida and live with his oldest son, my oldest brother-in-law, and I'll live out my 3 months there. They transferred his records, all of his information, to the health unit in Florida from Michigan in half an hour.
1: Yeah, well, Nathan, I got to run, but I will point this out. Our federal government wasted $1 billion to build a new technology that would allow doctors to electronically send prescriptions to pharmacies. They couldn't solve that problem. They lit $1 billion on fire and we have nothing to show for it. So if we can't get prescriptions right, God help us to solve the rest of this. All right. Thanks to everybody for calling in. When we come back, we're joined by Adam Zivo. How did Ontario become the Wild West of safer supply? That's next. Time for a check on the roads with 640 Toronto. Big trouble traffic.
6: The big trouble traffic spots, the 401 westbound collectors past Dufferin. There's a crash there. Two right lanes are blocked. That's causing heavy delays in the area there. On the eastbound side of the 401 in the express lanes past Avenue Road, a stalled vehicle in the right lane. Also, the 401 eastbound express at Morningside, a crash block in the right lane. There's no shortcut for saving time, but saving money is simple. 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
1: We're always told follow the science, and it's always regressive conservatives that aren't following the science. And they point to COVID and the truckers, and it has been so frustrating to live in this world watching a city like Toronto descend into an urban hellscape as hundreds, if not thousands, of people fall victim to fentanyl and meth and heroin and seemingly governments that not only don't care but facilitate that. That's what safer supply, that's what harm reduction means to me. And I really honestly thought that the tip of that sword of nonsense was British Columbia. But Adam Szivo of the National Post lays out how Ontario is now the Wild West of safer supply. And to talk about how that happened and how it can get fixed, we're joined by the author himself. Adam, welcome.
16: Thanks for having me.
1: So give me the lay of the land. What are we looking at?
16: Okay, so for those who don't know, Safer Supply is a program where the government gives out a free supply of drugs, typically hydromorphone, which is an opioid as potent as heroin, to addicts to try to dissuade them from using the riskier street supply. The problem, though, is that, you know, because our programs predominantly give out, you know, hydromorphone, which is the powerful as heroin, that isn't strong enough for most addicts because they use fentanyl, which is 50 times more potent than heroin or hydromorphone. Yeah. So a fentanyl addict is going to do the rational thing in the situation. They're going to sell their free government supply.
1: They walk in, they're handed the free drugs. They go outside and they trade, either trade the free drugs for the drugs they actually want, or they start a new economy.
16: Yeah. And so, for example, in London, Ontario, annual seizures of hydromorphone went up by 3,000% after Safer Supply became widely available. Seizures went up by 1,500% in Niagara region and 1,000% in Waterloo. So we know that this flood of hydromorphone actually makes it onto the streets and causes a crash in the price of this drug. An 8 milligram pill used to cost $20. Now it costs about $2 or $3, depending on where you buy it. So most people associate the harm reduction movement with British Columbia. When I wrote about Safer Supply, I focused predominantly on British Columbia. But the fact is that Safer Supply was actually pioneered in Ontario. And because of my writing, the federal government defunded its Safer Supply programs and BC implemented restrictions to accessing Safer Supply. So, for example, in BC, you can only receive Safer Supply if you consume it under medical supervision. But in Ontario, there's no such restrictions. So even though the federal government defunded its programs, Safer Supply is still available because any doctor who wants to prescribe it can do so, much in the same way that they would prescribe any prescription medication off-label. So you can have, you know, a family doctor who will say that they'll do Safer Supply and they can just start handing out massive volumes of hydromorphone, which then gets resold on the street. Now, the Ford government has said that it opposes this, that it opposes radical harm reduction, yet it has done absolutely nothing to stop Safer Supply within this province. And it can do that if it wants to.
1: And in what way? How could they do it? Like, what's the pathway to do that?
16: Well, for example, Alberta more or less criminalized the prescribing of Safer Supply because healthcare falls under provincial jurisdiction. Right. So they more or less made it impossible to prescribe Safer Supply. Criminalize is not the correct word because the criminal code is the federal jurisdiction. Yeah. But insofar as their controlled healthcare goes, they made it impossible. In Ontario, the Ford government, so Doug Ford, he wrote a letter to Justin Trudeau about 2 years ago, admonishing him, saying, you need to defund these Safer Supply programs. We have no idea how much hydromorphone is flooding into our communities. But that's not true because these drugs are dispensed through provincial insurance programs, right?
1: Yeah.
16: And so a provincial government should know exactly how much hydromorphone is being dispensed into different neighborhoods and should have a pretty strong sense of how much Safer Supply is entering the community. So rather than actually address the problem for real, he just tried to offload blame to the federal government while pretending that he didn't know, that his government doesn't know how many opioids are making their way into Canadian communities, Ontario's communities, because of Safer Supply. And I found that absolutely abhorrent.
1: Is there any role, what role is the College of Physicians playing in this?
16: Well, so they should be providing prescribing guidelines, but unfortunately they're AWOL here. And many of the addiction doctors who I speak to have expressed deep disappointment at how the college has failed to provide any real regulation here. And one thing that I want to mention, because this is becoming an increasingly serious problem in Ontario, is the rise of teleprescribing of Safer Supply.
1: What?
16: So what'll happen is that you'll have an unscrupulous prescriber who will then partner up with a pharmacy, and then they'll set up a video terminal in the pharmacy. And so an addict will come into the pharmacy, go to the video terminal, talk to a doctor on what is essentially Zoom for 3 minutes, and then get their script for, say, for supply, turn it around, fill it right away, and then walk out the door and sell it.
1: This feels like one of the opening scenes in that Netflix special Painkiller about Purdue Pharma, where in Appalachia or in the Rust Belt in 2012, there were pharmacists, unscrupulous pharmacists and script farmers doing exactly that.
16: Well, yeah, I mean, the addiction doctors who I consult with broadly describe Safer Supply as being the second coming of the OxyContin crisis. And what's important here is to understand that many healthcare providers, I mean, they're all profit motivated to a certain extent. And when people are profit motivated, sometimes they set aside their ethics. And so you can have an unscrupulous Safer Supply prescriber who can set up video terminals all throughout the province because they don't have to physically be in the communities that they prescribe in.
1: Wow.
16: And they can prescribe all throughout the province and make a lot of money, and they don't have to pay any overhead, right? Because they're not running a physical clinic.
1: Yeah.
16: Meanwhile, pharmacies make a whole bunch of money off the dispensing fees.
1: Adam, I only have about a minute left, and I want to go back to the government, because tackling this head on and being tough on this issue seems to me would be red meat for the progressive conservative base in the province of Ontario. It seems like low-hanging fruit for them to go in there and pull a Danielle Smith.
16: And this is why I find this really perplexing, because this should be something that progressive conservatives champion, restricting safer supply. Yet for whatever reason, it's completely inexplicable. Ford has done absolutely nothing here. And this is why I believe that he's not a genuine conservative. He doesn't have any real principles here, because he's not willing to take action when it really matters. And until I see him, you know, restrict safer supply, I have serious concerns about the sincerity of his drug policies and his opposition to harm reduction.
1: Well, look, your writing and your reporting has moved the needle before. I think there are, you know, our friends and neighbors and our fellow Canadians who are deep in the yoke of addiction, I bet are all, at least I'm hoping on their behalf, that that your reporting moves the needle once again. Thank you, Adam. I really appreciate it. Adam Szivo from the National Post. You can read his piece, Ontario is now the Wild West of Safer Supply Drugs, on their website. I appreciate you, my friend. Thank you.
16: Thanks for having me.
1: All right, just a reminder, if you want more BMS, and who doesn't want more BMS? We put out a podcast, actually multiple podcasts every day. We are a podcast factory, just lining them up so you can enjoy them at your heart's content. 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
1: This is Global News. It's 29 degrees at 5 o'clock. I'm Danny Longo. Estimated cost of Toronto's Ontario Line subway project has more than tripled since its original estimate. A new report warns Canada could lose thousands of jobs if CUSMA breaks down, and we'll tell you why might be a good idea for you to fill your gas tanks tonight. We'll get to all that after we check on the drive. Here's 640 Toronto, Big Trouble Traffic.
6: The big trouble traffic spots are on the 401 westbound Collectors Pass Dufferin, a crash

0: East Toronto. Metrolinx now says it's expected to open in the early 2030s. A new report warns Canada could lose 102,000 jobs if the Canada-US-Mexico trade agreement breaks down. Prepared for the Canadian-American Business Council by Oxford Economics, the study examined the potential economic consequences of CUSMA negotiations, including the termination of the deal. Now, it says the United States would lose 214,000 jobs in 2027 if the agreement died. Ontario, Quebec, Manitoba, and New Brunswick would be the provinces most affected if CUSMA were to go away. New data shows the Gordie Howe Bridge accounted for roughly 44% of total land crossings from Detroit to Windsor over its first 5 days of operation. Stats Canada says preliminary inbound traffic figures show 41,000 inbound crossings, with close to 19,000 Canadian residents making return trips from the U.S. during the first 5 days of the bridge's operation. The Ambassador Bridge and the Windsor-Detroit Tunnel, normally Canada's two busiest land crossings, saw over 52,000 inbound trips over the same period. However, StatsCan did not offer a breakdown between the two crossings. Ontario's Minister of Emergency Preparedness, Jill Dunlop, says that the province is providing more than just basic necessities to people forced from their homes by wildfires. Fires have forced 14 communities across the province to evacuate, with more than 1,100 people still staying in host communities. Dunlop was asked about the supports available to those evacuees.
1: It was activities for children. Like, I've been on site in some of the host cities at the hotels, you know, met with family members who are there. So it's ensuring that all the wraparound supports are there for a community at that time to ensure that it's not just the clothes on their back when they're coming into a community, but that they are have those services and supports available for them during that difficult time.
0: Dunlop says host communities are also making sure evacuees have access to healthcare services while they're away from home. Gas prices in southern Ontario are expected to jump 6 cents overnight to about $1.689 per liter at most stations. Diesel prices are forecast to rise 12 cents per liter. Energy analyst Dan McTague says that prices could climb another 2 to 3 cents per liter each day if the Strait of Hormuz remains closed. He says the ongoing Middle East conflict and disruptions to major shipping routes are tightening global oil supplies and could keep fuel and transportation costs elevated well into 2027. A look at the forecast from the Global News Weather Center. A few clouds tonight, a low of 17. Tomorrow, mainly cloudy, a 30% chance of showers and the risk of a thunderstorm, a high of 24. Then cloudy overnight, 30% chance of rain continues, a low of 17. On Thursday, we'll see a mix of sun and clouds, a 30% chance of showers and a high of 29. It's 29 degrees in downtown Toronto. Feels like 32 with the Humidex. If you want to be the first to know, sign up for breaking news alerts at globalnews.ca. I'm Danny Longo. This is Global News.

What up, Toronto? Who's hungry? In our next half hour, we got a Mandarin giveaway. We're going to give you a skill testing question at the bottom of the hour regarding something we spoke about in this half hour. Yesterday, there was a massive tarantula that made out with Mike. And he's lucky to survive. He's currently at home in seclusion in the West Wing. Fortunately, what did he write here? He is one of the toughest and most kind-hearted people around. Heavy sigh. It's still hard to talk about. How did I do? Did I do okay there, Mike? Oh, I can't hear you. Can't hear you. Just the way I like you. Silent. we're going to try to get your volume up. I mean, it's 2026. Of course, we would have issues with audio at a radio station. But whatever. Let's talk about... Mike, when your audio works, just jump in, all right? So I know you're there. We've got to talk about the Toronto Star and the news that the cost of the Ontario line, the new spine, if you will, of the Toronto Transit Commission, it was originally going to cost $11 billion, and now the price tag has tripled. Now, this is what the headline

0: was with the Toronto Star. Doug Ford said the Ontario line would cost $11 billion. Now the price tag has tripled and is still climbing. Now, I've added my own emphasis, but it's the Toronto Star. That's how they want you to read it. They want you to read it like this is Doug Ford's fault. That is Doug Ford's fault that the single most ambitious infrastructure project in North America today, the most needed expansion of transit in the Greater Toronto area in decades, something without which this city would break, somehow Doug Ford is to blame for cost overruns, as if cost overruns are not the stock in trade of every single infrastructure project in the history of this country. Intrepid, you there?
1: I am here.
0: They really want you to believe that it is due to Doug Ford's incompetence that we're going to be paying over $30 billion for the Ontario line. And there's a lot to unpack, as a lot of people say these days, not the least of which is, the Eglinton crosstown, that the cost of that doubled and the timeline quadrupled. Our former prime minister loved to blame every single one of his incompetences on global problems far beyond his reach. But there were supply chain issues and there are global disruptions in all sorts of things. And COVID happened and inflation happened and just generally life got more expensive, including the life of, people building the most significant addition to transit in North America today. Oh, did we lose him?
1: No, I didn't realize it was a question you were throwing to me. No, it is significant.
0: Yeah.
1: This is something that should have been done years ago.
0: Well,
1: we always say that these are projects that should have been done 30, 40 years ago. And for some reason, nobody can seem to remember why they got set aside.
0: Yeah, well, look, wait a minute. Yeah,
1: but do you remember?
0: Well, no, see, I want you to take the puck on this because you're the one who reminded me and therefore you get to remind Toronto.
1: Well, here's the deal, because people seem to think, we should have had this downtown relief line. They don't really recall what happened, but it was during the 1980s when there were some very left-leaning counselors on city council.
0: Hold on. I need to stop and I'm going to need to deal with the shock and the news that there are progressive resistance fighters at City Hall. I just can't believe it.
1: I know. It's shocking. It was really, they were called sort of a downtown progressive resistance. Mm. Ooh. And they were against this relief line. The reason being was because they feared they didn't want to make it easier for commuters to get into the downtown core while living in the burbs. They wanted to make all these sort of mini cities outside of the downtown core so that you didn't have people coming in. So instead of funneling people in, they argued that, maybe we should just encourage growth outside of the city core.
0: Right.
1: I don't know. I don't seem to recall, though, the councillor who was at the time in the 1980s.
0: Yes, you do.
1: Oh, yeah. There's a terminal in Toronto named after him. Uh-huh.
0: Is there a statue of him riding a bicycle for two?
1: Yeah, and there's also a relation with him to somebody who's holding a significant office in Toronto right now.
0: So obviously you're talking about Jack Layton. Tell me what Jack Layton did.
1: Yep, it's people forget about it. People forget about it. I told you earlier that I was at a Christmas party a few years ago, and there was an NDP MPP there who was holding court complaining about Doug Ford and complaining about the Eglinton line and how much had gone over budget, which, was a valid thing. We complained about that too. And I was listening to him. And then I said, but do you realize why? And he said, we don't have a downtown relief line. We should have that right now. And then I said to him, do you know who was responsible for that? And he was like, I don't know. Then I told him the Jack Layton story. Yeah. And he looked at me and said, I don't know if that's true. I'm going to have
0: to check. No, it is. Yeah.
1: It's true.
0: It is true.
1: It's true. I'm sorry to say it. It's history.
0: But this Ontario line is is that solution on steroids? Because that was a solution that we needed 30 years ago. The solution we need today is the Ontario line. And what the plan is here is, I guess, at the nexus of where the subway, this new line, is going to meet the GO train, that is going to act like a pressure relief valve for Union Station. Rather than have to take the GO train and get into Union Station, you get off there. And from there, you can go to all points in the city via streetcar, via LRT, via subway, via bus. And it's going to be a second Union Station, something that the Downtown Relief Line did not envision. So this thing is going to cost a lot of money. But today, the news came out that the Crosstown LRT, the Eglinton line, they've completed the tunneling all the way to Mississauga, and they say that is going to lead to 6.5 million cars getting taken off of the highway. We need these things. Did I say on the radio, I actually took the Crosstown for the first time.
1: You didn't tell me that.
0: Yeah, I took the Crosstown. I went to a fundraiser for Mike Cole, City Councilor Mike Cole, and he's a good friend of mine. And so I took the Crosstown, and it was awesome. Loved it.
1: I've taken it. I've made a point of taking it. And I couldn't agree more. It's fast.
0: Yeah.
1: It's smooth.
0: Yeah.
1: It's clean. It's clean.
0: And if I could take
1: it
0: that.
1: It hasn't been taken over by, by people like passed out, drugged out all over the place. It's great. Yeah.
0: And if
1: it's
0: if in a few years I can take that all the way out to Square One, if I ever need to go out there, heck, are you kidding? I'd love that.
1: Yeah, that would have to mean that you would want to go to a mall to do some shopping.
0: I went to the Eaton Center this weekend. I went to the Eaton Center, had a terrific time. I went with my daughter and her best friend. We're getting some clothes for back to school, even though she wears a uniform at school. And this was after we did the Brandy Melville thing. And we went to the mall and we had a delightful time. And we had lunch at Mercado, which is a great place.
1: Did she encourage you to get some back to school clothes as well?
0: She encouraged. She's very sweet. She really appreciated the time. She liked. We enjoy each other's company, and it was just lovely to see her out and about in the city. But the mall was bustling, man. It was bustling.
1: Yeah, well, I mean, that's a good thing to hear.
0: Yeah,
1: but it's also it's nice to hear when the city's moving smoothly.
0: Yeah,
1: it's not nice to hear that this line, this downtown relief line, is going to cost what, $34 billion now.
0: Yeah, but if you
1: that's not going to be the end cost either.
0: If you were somebody who voted for Justin Trudeau over and over and over again, despite the cost of everything going up, this is one of those things. Like this is, and if you voted for him saying, well, look, it's just the world. These are global forces at work. Okay. Then apply that same logic to the Ontario line. I'm not suggesting we shouldn't hold our governments to a high degree of account. And when this happens, you can decide later if you don't want to vote for them. But what is being built is essential to the viability, not the livability and the viability of this city. This city will break without the Ontario line. 16 kilometers of new transit. I've been saying, had we in the 80s built 1 kilometer of transit every year, imagine what this city, imagine what our grid would look like.
1: Well, if we had done that in the 1980s, but again, I can't seem to recall the person who who messed it up. I just can't. I don't know.
0: All right. Well, we are going to take a break.
1: Maybe that's a name to remember in the future there.
0: Yeah. Hey, thank you very much, my friend. When we come back, let's take questions on this. Let's take questions on the Downtown Relief Line, the cost of everything. Why does everything the government touch triple in cost? Is it global forces at play? Is it government incompetence? Is it a bit of each? And do you forget about the cost of it when it finally opens? That's the conversation next. 416-870-6400 or 1-888-225-TALK. Also, don't forget, we're going to be giving away a prize for Mandarin. Don't go anywhere. This is the Ben Mulrooney Show. Time for a check on the roads. It's 640 Toronto. Big Trouble Traffic.
2: The big trouble traffic spots are on the 401. The westbound collectors pass Dufferin, a crash. Two right lanes are blocked. Also, the 401 westbound at Kipling Avenue, a crash blocking two right lanes. And the 401 eastbound express past Morningside, a crash blocking two right lanes. 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

0: What's up? 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
1: Alien!
0: Way ahead of you, buddy. 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
1: 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If you want to see, if you want to put a face to the name and a face to the voice. And we told you that later in our next half hour, we are going to be giving away a Mandarin gift. And the question, are we asking the question now? Yes. No, not yet. We'll do that after. I'll ask that after. But the prize that we're giving away is a complimentary lunch for four at Mandarin. And Mandarin has award-winning Chinese-Canadian cuisine, a wide selection of over 100 freshly prepared dishes, an extensive beverage menu. You got wine and beer and signature cocktails. And the prize, we're going to give away the prize. I'll tell you the question at the end of this segment. And you have to text in your answer, because Mike Drolet is in quarantine because he was doing adult things with a spider that I cannot mention without getting fined by the CRTC. And so whatever you want to imagine there, you go right ahead. But the question will be coming up at the end of this segment. I asked you before if you'd call us at 416-870-6400 or 1-888-225-TALK. Seems like a dance, where we watch the cost of government buying and paying for things go up and up and up and up. And then when the thing is done and we can start using it, we kind of forget. Like, I'm just glad the Crosstown LRT is done. And I rode it once, and I was as happy, as my dad would say, as a pig in the proverbial. And I don't know, I'm just glad we could finally use the thing we paid for. And now we know that the Ontario line cost is booming and ballooning. And I humbly suggest we need it. So what are you going to do? Like, honestly, what are you going to do? And but I'd love to hear your thoughts. So give us a call and let's start with Tony. Tony, welcome to the show.
2: Hi, Ben. Long time listener, first time caller.
1: Thank you very much, Tony.
2: So, Ben, you know, people have amnesia. They're going to forget come tomorrow. This is a talking point on the radio today. Come tomorrow, they're going to forget about it. My theory on this, whether it be the infrastructure, public infrastructure, or roadways like the 413 bypass, 427 extension, build, baby, build.
1: Yeah.
2: We need this.
1: Yeah.
2: Ontario takes in more people, more immigrants than some countries in their entirety.
1: Yeah.
2: So regardless, listen, we all know this. The government will never be held accountable. There's no watchdog that will hold them to account. Unfortunately, we talk about it, nothing's going to happen. And the positive side is, first of all, you have good paying jobs. So you have people that are making good incomes that will contribute to society. You have better quality of life. And most of all, you have a greater push onto the economy. So not just this public infrastructure you're discussing, the 413 bypass,
1: yeah,
2: the 427 extension. I don't know why they stopped building.
1: Yeah.
2: Keep going. We need it. Unfortunately, the cost is going to go up, but we need this for infrastructure.
1: The cost of not doing it is higher.
2: 100%, way much higher.
1: Yeah. You know, I agree with you. Like, this is there's a cause. If you want to be one of the fastest growing places in North America, and that Ontario keeps pace with everyone, then we've got to make space, and we have to be able to get people places without them getting into their cars. Tony, thank you very much. Look, I don't know what the legacy of the Ford government's going to be, but give us a call, 416-870-6400 or 1-888-225-TALK. I don't know when all is said and done, when a change election comes, and a change election always comes, I don't know what the legacy of this government's going to be. And I would be lying to you, and I would be making things up if I said that I had thought long and hard about this. But talk to enough people in the government on this show. And between the Ontario line and the doubling of our energy capacity by Minister Lecce, and the really stellar work done by Paul Calandra on the education front, and really doing things that should have been done a long time ago as it relates to unchecked power and unaccountability of the school boards across this province. It feels like a theme that's crystallizing is they are taking responsibility for things that should have been done by previous governments over the course of generations. Now, could they have been done better? That's for someone else to say. Could they have been done cheaper and faster? That's for someone else to say. But it does seem like, you know, there are people who say they've dropped the ball on X, Y, and Z. I'm sure they have. But on issues of preparing this province for the next 3 or 4 decades of growth that is inevitable, and it will be explosive on certain key files, I think you have to, even if begrudgingly so, you have to give them more than a passing grade. Because this Ontario line and the energy grid and again, the education of our kids, all of this stuff should have been done decades ago. And it was punted and it was punted and it was punted because it was hard and it was politically expedient to make it somebody else's problem. And I'm sure somebody could call in right now and give a full-throated condemnation of this government, just as I have given a full-throated support of certain things they've done. That's not really my point. I'm trying to find something, a through line, if you will. What will they be defined as? I think they'll be defined as if they didn't build the economy, then they have set, in a lot of ways, they've set the province up to for the people to build the economy moving forward. All right, here's something we need to talk about. We got to talk about the question that will be posed to you. And if you get this right, if you text in at 416-870-6400, you could be winning this Mandarin prize, complimentary lunch for 4 at Mandarin. The question is, who was the city councilor responsible for killing the downtown relief line in the 1980s? Text us the answer to the question. Who was the city councilor responsible for killing the downtown relief line in the 80s? And if you add to that text something about Mike Drolet that will make me laugh, well, that's bonus points. I can't give you any more than Mandarin has already given you, but that'll make my day because he has to read all the texts. So just remember that. Oh, anyway, we got time for one more call. I think we got time. There's one more call there. Oh, there's 2 more. Oh, if you're calling, don't call. Text. If you're calling for the Mandarin thing, don't. Don't. I'd love to know if they're calling for the Mandarin thing. Sometimes people hear what they want to hear. And they don't hear text. They just hear Mandarin. And yesterday we did a whole thing about, the winner can pick up their prize at chorus reception. Is it good? Are we good? Yeah. Just put them through. Put him through. Yeah, put him through. Who do we have on the line here at the Ben Mulrooney Show with host Ben Mulrooney? Hello?
3: Hey, how you doing there, Ben?
1: I'm good. What's your name?
3: Daryl at New Brunswick. Daryl.
1: Daryl from New Brunswick. All right, what do you want to say?
3: Well, normally when I used to drive the northern route past Barrie, then maybe this expansion can actually do a super highway across the north, but hopefully it doesn't abandon all the small communities.
1: Yeah, well, something tells me that we're going to be building up north in short order. Like, I don't think we're ever going to abandon the small communities with the amount of people that are moving here. And if Ontario does what Alberta has been doing and making itself a place for attractive for these big companies that require large tracts of land and cold weather to cool their data centers, something tells me that we'll be breathing new life into those communities, or at least that's an optimistic view of the future.
3: For equipment and with all the mining they're going to be doing, you're going to need a bigger and better road.
1: Exactly.
3: But reference the abandoning small communities. Normally, when you build a superhighway in the States years ago in Canada, they'd bypass the communities and people would go right by them, right?
1: Yeah. So I'm sorry. We got to go, my friend. I appreciate it. And thank you to everybody for calling in. And if you got the answer to that question, text it to our good friend Intrepid at 416-870-6400. 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
1: Well, apparently, we have never had so many text responses for anything ever. The best comment came with a wrong answer. She said, John Sewell. But the comment was, I have three teenage boys that would love to eat like pigs at Mandarin. My name is Sophia B. The winner, however, of Lunch for Four at Mandarin is Justin Fulford. And he said, Mike loves honey badgers, specifically the attitude of a honey badger. And he got the answer right. It was a counselor, Mike Layton, who killed the downtown relief line, which then led to years and years and years of not doing anything on transit, especially in, on that vital artery that we need. And therefore, it opened the door to the absolute...
2: It's Jack Layton. You said Mike Layton.
1: Oh, Mike Layton. No, Mike Layton. Mike Layton could find himself as an MP for the beaches East York. I'm sorry, he was talking to me.
2: Yeah, possibly not. He might be running for council, actually.
1: Now? I thought he was going to run for the NDP federally.
2: I've heard rumblings that he is running for council.
1: What is it about that family? There's certain people who just feel that they got to run for stuff.
2: Yeah, I don't know. We'll have to see how that plays out.
1: Well, Justin Fulford, congratulations. And come to 25 Dockside Drive and pick up your prize.
2: I will send them all the info.
1: Yeah.
2: But also, how true, it's so true. Honey badgers, fantastic.
1: You know, your appreciation of deadly animals, like the one you were playing closed door games with last night or 2 days ago. I don't know what it is. Like, I love my dog, and that's as much of a wild animal as I'm capable of dealing with.
2: It's the attitude, man. It's the attitude.
1: Good luck to you, man. You said you wanted a honey badger as a pet.
2: Oh yeah. There are people who have honey badgers as pets who post videos, and it's fantastic.
1: Do you enjoy your daughter's face? Do you think she has a nice face?
2: Oh yeah, beautiful face.
1: Yeah, because honey badger in your house would think that's a nice face for me to F up.
2: No, it would not. It would be defending her. Nobody would mess with her. And hey, you know, once she gets that dating age, which is like, I don't know, 20 years from now, and a young man comes to the door, I can just unleash the honey badger.
1: Yeah. I mean, that is a thing you could do.
2: Yeah.
1: Something tells me you would be charged.
2: And then I would just be like, hey, it's their nature.
1: Nature.
2: It's their nature, man. Nature.
1: Hey, so did you hear about these two incidents outside the U.S.? Well, we know about the two incidents outside the U.S. consulate in Toronto, but... Now there's a man charged after threats of targeting the U.S. consulate in Halifax. This is just nuts, man. When did we become this country?
2: I don't know.
1: So police say Ali Asakara, 54, made a bomb threat against the U.S. consulate in Halifax. And that triggered, just a nifty little five-hour evacuation of downtown. His vehicle was found near the consulate containing a propane tank and containers of flammable liquids. Experts later determined that they posed no actual explosive threat. How is that even possible? Flammable liquids.
2: Yeah, that's the thing that it boggles the mind. It's okay.
1: Okay. So
2: they had to, the only answer is they were empty. Otherwise, they're making stuff up.
1: Okay. So I'm reading this and I say to myself, okay, this guy threatened to blow up the U.S. consulate and took steps to do that, including having flammable liquids. So as far as I'm concerned, this simpleton that I am, I say he should be charged with terrorism. But that's not what he was charged with. He was charged with uttering threats and public mischief. We got to get to the bottom of that tomorrow, Mike.
2: I know. I'm looking it up now, and it's really interesting. Because in court, it was really interesting because he spoke through an Arabic interpreter.
1: No, well, I mean, why not?
2: I don't know if he's all there. He said he wanted to present evidence of racism. He didn't have any documents. He said that he left Islam because if he was with the Islamic State, he'd be sentenced to death. But I think this is interesting because he claimed his family is being threatened by the war, police, security people, and even the welfare income assistance officials. So
1: he's probably not all there.
2: Is he complaining about everything that the country's offered him? Is that it?
1: His family was originally from Iran, living.
2: They spoke to Global News.
1: Yeah, and he said they said They're shocked. They don't understand why he would allegedly threaten the consulate and were kept out of their home for 12 hours during the police search. They're still trying to get their bearings, and it's a shock. It must be. 54, been there for a couple of years now. Look, at first blush, the guy doesn't seem all there. But you still charge the guy with terrorism, and then don't you then send him in for some sort of psychiatric evaluation?
2: You would think so.
1: Yeah.
2: They had to evacuate the downtown core of Halifax.
1: Yeah.
2: For 5 hours.
1: God.
2: That's significant.
1: It is. But we've now have three different threats and attacks on U.S. consulates in Canada this year.
2: Well, this one wasn't an attack. It was a threat.
1: But it was a potential attack.
2: Absolutely.
1: I don't know enough to believe that it was just it wasn't there was no threat there, because I heard there is flammable liquids in a propane tank and a guy who said he wanted to do some damage. So I certainly don't want anybody to go to prison if they didn't have the faculties to know what they were doing. So I'd love to get more information on that. And what the heck happened at the Blue Jays game yesterday?
2: It's the most confusing thing I've ever seen.
1: Yeah, it's
2: they had a 17 minute delay, and I don't think I can even explain it properly.
1: Well, do we have the audio of the first part? Let's listen to see if this makes any sense to you.
3: This is in the air to center field. Bateman setting up, and the runner at first thought there were two outs. Throw the ball to first. This is going to be a double play. The runner at first, Sogard, didn't know how many outs there were. He was jogging around the bases. And it's a double play.
4: As soon as that ball was hit, I was wondering if it was deep enough to score the runner.
3: They could have tagged up and scored. They could have gotten a run. Both runners thought there were two outs.
1: Now, why did they think there were two outs? Because the scoreboard told them there were two outs. Even though
2: that's not the Blue Jays' fault.
1: No, that's MLB.
2: The scoreboard is run by Major League Baseball.
1: Exactly. And so there was some confusion because during that seeming double play, a runner who's on third base crossed for a home plate. So after 17 minutes, they had to, quote, go to New York to figure out what to do for 17 minutes. And it was, don't forget, it was 2-1. It was 2-0
2: at the time.
1: 2-0 at the time. And then after 17 minutes, this is what the umpire came back with.
5: Okay. So what we have here is we have a time play, meaning when the third out was made at first base with the runner not tagging up, the runner that was on third base also did not tag, but crossed home plate before the third out was made at first base. So that is a time play. We are going to New York to check.
1: They went to New York, and that was upheld.
2: Does that make any more sense to you by hearing that?
1: I guess because he crossed home plate before the ball went to first to get that guy out, then the run stands.
2: Well, he never tagged. Thing is, the guy never tagged from third, and they because they didn't. They thought that the game was over.
1: Yeah,
2: and the reason that they lost the appeal is because the Blue Jays left the field as well.
1: It's just
2: Thank God the Jays won. And they were yelling. Everybody was like, "What the heck is going on?"
1: Can you imagine waiting 17 minutes to be told some garbage like that?
2: Yeah, Blue Jays manager said he had never seen it before. He says there's only one guy on the team that had, Max Scherzer, because he's 42.
1: Yeah,
2: he's been around forever.
1: He's been around the block a few times. All right, well, listen, we are going to take a break. And when we come back, we got a story that we've been holding on to, been trying to tell you at the end of the show, but the final segment has a way of getting away from us. So we're going to lead with when things go bad on QVC. Don't go anywhere. This is the Ben Mulrooney Show. 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Big Trouble Traffic.
6: The big trouble traffic spot, the 403 in Mississauga westbound past Mavis. All lanes are blocked right now with a crash cleanup there, causing delays back to the 401. Drivers are using the left shoulder to get through the crash site. Also, the southbound Mavis ramp to the westbound 403 is also closed off. For 90 years, clients have trusted Thompson Rogers after devastating accidents. 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That's the big trouble traffic spot. I'm Richard Martin, 640 Toronto.
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1: Welcome back. And as we try to wind into the end of our Tuesday, Drolet, you still there? Is he still there?
2: Still here. Yeah, dog's screaming in the background.
1: Have you ever had to go live on TV for an extended period of time?
2: Yeah, I have. I worked in TV for a long time. Yeah,
1: and sometimes they just you just got to riff, right? You got to fill time.
2: Oh, yeah. Many a time.
1: It's tough if you're making stuff up on the fly. But it's a muscle and you develop it. And my favorite one of my favorite clips ever was from a baseball game It was on WGN. It was the Chicago. I was watching a Chicago Cubs game, and it was on Father's Day, and these guys were running low. The tank was almost empty, and this one of the announcers goes, "It's Father's Day, so to all you fathers out there, happy birthday." And it was just the best thing I've ever seen. It's a skill that some people develop, and the more you do it, the better you get at it. I don't think there are any people who have to do it as much as the people on QVC, which is like the American Shopping Network. And yes. Sometimes they can go off the rails in the most delightful way. Let's listen to a little bit of this QVC faux pas.
20: I love to show the texture and this wave pad out at your salon. Oh my God. And it looks beautiful.
21: All right, so here's what's happening today. We're having a huge beauty sale.
1: Yeah, it's going to happen.
2: Yeah, that's just not great. You know, that's not great.
1: That woman had probably been selling wigs for 3.5 hours.
2: And then she just, they do have to sell them for a long period of time. Yeah. Absolutely. They're on air forever.
1: Yep.
2: You've got 8 hours to sell this.
1: Yeah.
2: 8 hours.
1: So at some point, something dumb is going to come out.
2: But, you know, if you keep on saying those dumb things off, that's one of the tricks. If you say the dumb stuff off camera, you're going to say it on camera. I worked with a guy years ago who was joking all week about this golf tournament in Europe, the Deutsche Bank Open.
1: Yeah.
2: But he kept on calling it the Douchebag Open. He was like, yeah, that's it's hilarious. Yeah. Great. And then I said, careful, you're going to say it on air. Oh, no, on air, boom, right away.
1: Of course.
2: And
1: he manifested it.
2: He realized it, and he went so red.
1: He was a redhead
2: to begin with.
1: I had a co-host in my early days at eTalk. We were hosting one of our first Juno red carpets in Ottawa. And God love her because she's so good. She's so good. Her name is Thea Andrews, and she was on Cooking for Love. She was on my show, and then she left to go to ESPN2, and then she did Entertainment Tonight, and now she plays. If you watch For All Mankind, she is one of the news readers. She's on Eagle News. She's the girl. She's one of the women who reads the news. And anyway, she's a great friend and fantastic, a tremendous broadcaster. But do you remember Jeff Healey, the Jeff Healey Band?
2: Of course. And yeah, he was blind. And
1: Jeff Healey was a legendary guitarist, and he played the guitar in that seated position where he lays the guitar on his and his version of As My Guitar Gently Weeps was incredible. Anyway, Jeff Healey rolls up, and Thea says, who are you excited to see tonight?
2: Oh,
1: and he said, well, I'm blind, so I don't know. And he was having fun with her. She was mortified. And that was the last time she ever hosted anything on eTalk.
2: No way.
1: Well, as luck would have it, her timing was the very next day she was going for meetings in New York for ESPN2. But it looked like Jeff Healey had driven her from Canadian TV. Nothing could have been farther from the truth.
2: Well, that, you know, those things, and sadly they follow you around.
1: Oh,
2: you're always going to be that person who said that.
1: That didn't follow her around at all. No, she did. She moved on to bigger and better things, and good for her. And now she's got a beautiful family living in Los Angeles, and I'm very happy for her.
2: Good for her.
1: Yeah. Now, and she's a great mom, unlike the person we're talking about next, because there's this new video. We've talked about this, right? Like, live by the sword, die by the sword. And one of the good things that came out of the BLM protest was more and more cops, are wearing, body cam footage. And so there's just more accountability out there, but sometimes like, accountability cuts both ways. And you're going to pick up all the bad behavior from the cops, but you're going to pick up the bad behavior from everybody else. And there's new video exposing like the ridiculous post-arrest behavior of this New Jersey woman.
2: Very young.
1: She drunkenly killed a bride on her wedding day. So, Jamie Komorowski got drunk.
2: She was wasted.
1: Yeah. She got drunk.
2: Wasted.
1: She drove 65 miles per hour over, so that's over 100 kilometers an hour in a 25 zone, and crashed into newlyweds leaving their wedding. The bride, so just the definition of newlywed, Samantha Miller was killed. Her husband, two relatives were injured. Let's listen to some audio.
3: I still just don't know why this had to happen to me.
4: Because bad things happen to good people, honey. That's why. It's just fate. It's just something that happened to you, and we are going to deal with it the best we can, okay? And it's life-altering.
3: That just, like, makes me scared that the media is so involved in it. Why are they so involved in it? Like...
4: Because it sells newspapers. That's why, baby.
3: But that's not going to help me. Like, oh, my God. It's going to be so bad when I get out. Everybody's going to be so mean to me.
4: Yeah, you got
3: to
4: get tough.
3: I'm just scared, Dad. I don't want to go away for so long.
4: Well, listen, we're doing everything we can.
1: Oh, Jamie Komorowski. That video, by the way, is for 2023. It's only getting released now. There's so much wrong with that, but it really comes down to that's bad parenting.
2: I'm surprised that it's only getting released now.
1: Yeah.
2: The U.S. is, U.S. police are exceedingly good at releasing stuff right away.
1: Yeah.
2: They're much more open. I mean, we're so closed off. Privacy is the defense all the time up here in Canada, but they're only releasing it now. And there's another one of her getting spoken to by the police, and she's drunk, and she keeps on saying she wants to talk to her dad.
1: Yeah, because her dad has been treating her like she's perfect her whole life.
2: She just wanted to go home. I just want to go home. I don't understand.
1: So when she said they're really going to be mean to me when I get out, sweetie, you're not getting out for 25 years. You were sentenced to prison for a quarter century. And when dad says you got to get tough, prison has a way of making you tough, baby. Like, I don't know what to tell you. Your dad has done you a disservice by making you think that your shiz doesn't stink. It stinks like everybody else. And the reason, as somebody who peddled in sensational headlines, the reason the press picked that up, sweet angel of mine, is because you killed a bride on her way out of her wedding. That's why. That's it. It's not because it sells. It's not because attacking you sells newspapers. It's because what you did was so beyond the pale. It was so grotesque. It was so objectionable that everybody needs to know it. That's it. That's it. We're going to end on a happier note because we all love salty. I love salty sweet combos. I don't know about you, Drolet, but I don't know. Yeah. Would you? There's a viral trend going around of people dipping their McDonald's cheeseburgers in Coca-Cola.
2: You know I wouldn't do that.
1: No.
2: We've spoken enough about food. You know that would be. That's a bridge too far.
1: Well, no. Look. So, yeah, because my problem is the texture of what would happen to the bun. I love dipping my French fries in a Frosty.
2: It's a sponge at that point.
1: That's no good. Now, where do you land on eggs, fried eggs on burgers?
2: No.
1: Where do you land on peanut butter on burgers?
2: No.
1: Yeah, some people swear.
2: I don't land. I keep flying.
1: What about jelly, like grape jelly on a burger?
2: No. Why?
1: Some people do it.
2: Why?
1: Some people do it. I don't, but look,
2: people like the sweet and savory at the same time.
1: I do. I love sweet and savory at the same time.
2: Yeah, I see. I savory for your meal, sweet for your dessert, if you're going to have one.
1: See, I used
2: don't
1: to be
2: conflate the two.
1: Up until just a few years ago, my favorite way to eat a meal was with the plates that had dividers on them. So I keep my corn over here, and I keep my potatoes over here, and I keep my steak over there, and it only ever mixed in my tum-tums.
2: And so did you have one of those baby plates that separated carried it around with you?
1: I had adult versions, like very high-end versions of them. Yeah, I still have a few of them. Yeah, but I don't do that anymore. Like I'm far more sophisticated now. I don't know if you can tell that about me.
2: Yeah, I sophisticated is not the word I would use.
1: Oh, hey, before we go, I got to tell you, I got an email. Somebody said you should make sure that that's not a spider bite because it could be a tick bite and you should have it checked.
2: Yeah, I wasn't around any ticks.
1: Spiders? Okay, this story is, we'll have more on the drama tomorrow. Thanks for joining us. You know what to do. Go home, hug your family, have a great meal, get a good night's sleep. We'll see you back here on Wednesday.

0: News at 6 on 640 Toronto.
1: Yes, the Ontario Line budget that was last reported is under pressure.
2: The cost of construction for the Ontario Line is skyrocketing. The reason and the growing price tag for taxpayers. Straight ahead.
3: And a man accused of committing a 10-day crime spree, including five bank robberies, pleads guilty to some of the heists. We'll take you to court for all the details.
4: We're getting into the point where, you know, households are starting to crack.
2: The disturbing rise of consumer insolvency right across the country. What is causing all of this financial hardship among Canadians?
0: This is Global Toronto. Global News at 6 starts now.
3: Good evening and thank you so much for joining us. I'm Anthony Robarts.
2: And I'm Candace Daniel. Topping our news at 6 tonight, the price tag for the Ontario Line, which has now climbed to about $34 billion.
3: So let's do the math. That is more than three times the original projection. Metrolinx CEO Michael Lindsay confirmed that figure today and says the final cost will actually be even higher once another major contract is awarded.
5: It is absolutely true to say that the direct costs of these projects continue, whether it is fighter jets or transit or hospital or whatever it is, to go up. We take it very seriously, though, at Metrolinx, that we need to do everything we can to try to condition those costs and make our expenditures as efficient as they can be for taxpayers.
2: So this transit line was originally projected to cost $10.9 billion. Lexi Benedict joins us live now with what's behind this rising price tag. Lexi, what are we learning?
6: Anthony, Candace, $34 billion. That is the latest estimate for the Ontario Line, which is the project that's under construction behind me. And that is a pretty significant jump from the initial $10.9 billion budget that the Ford government initially put forward when this project was first

0: line. The line was once expected to open in 2027, but the current target is 2031, and Metrolink says it could still slip into somewhere in the early 2030s. It's news many people we spoke with aren't happy about. In fact, many also say they aren't surprised.
1: First of all, not surprised. Second of all, I don't like it. It seems every project they do ends up being triple the cost anyways.
2: Well, I just think it's a little bit outrageous. I mean, I don't see how professional people who are involved in coordinating and planning and development can be so off the mark.
0: And of course, many people we spoke with are obviously excited for this line to eventually open, but they say they could do without the ballooning costs and pushback timelines. For now, I'll send it back to you.
3: Okay, Lexi reporting live at Don Valley Station. Thank you.
4: And here's a live look at another ongoing Metrolinx project. This is the Hazel McCallion LRT in Peel Region. It was supposed to open back in 2024, but it's still under construction. There is some positive news. Testing got underway today, but as Matthew Bingley tells us, we didn't actually get to see any trains on the tracks.
5: LRV testing was supposed to begin today, but even if the track wasn't blocked by this barrier, the new Hazel McCallion line fleet wouldn't be traveling very far.
6: When testing actually begins, the LRVs will only be venturing out about 300 meters on city roads before heading back to the storage and maintenance building. And there's a good reason why it's not much farther.
7: 75% of the track work is done. Guideway is almost done.
6: Almost, but not nearly enough. The gaps in what still needs to be installed, very evident along the 18-kilometer long route. Still, the head of Metrolinx points out there's a good explanation for why testing began this early.
7: The movement of the vehicles today on the line is actually a direct lesson learned from the Eglinton and Finch LRT projects, starting system integration testing as fast as we can.
6: It's hard to forget the debacle that transpired to get the Eglinton Crosstown into service, including years of testing trains, or the Finch LRT, which took less time but still found itself mired in operational issues, including slow service once it actually opened.
8: Look, building transit is difficult, but we're learning along the ways and we continue to make progress.
6: Still, some Peel Transit users are anxiously waiting for the new route to connect Brampton to Mississauga, but aren't feeling very confident about the progress.
9: The roads have been closed and, I mean, it doesn't look like they're getting anywhere. I don't see anyone out. And it's really impacting the community and it's been under construction for so long. I'm going to university for 4 years. When I come back, this better be done.
5: The head of Metrolinx says infrastructure installments won't be complete until about this time next year. That's when we'll see operations testing start to begin. We'll find out then whether Metrolinx actually learned those lessons it said it did with those other transit rollouts. Matthew Bingley, Global News.
3: Researchers at McMaster University have identified the cause of a mysterious black grime that's been blanketing parts of Hamilton for years. Residents say it has been noticeably worse in the last month, with the grime staining clothes, shoes, furniture, and even skin. In a study dubbed What's the Grime, the team at McMaster imaged and processed samples, and they discovered the soot contains toxic chemicals and industrial coal combustion is the likely source. That has researchers concerned about the health impacts it could have, especially on children and pets.
10: There's not much publicly available information on how to keep yourself safe from the stuff or even how to clean it properly.
3: The team at McMaster plans to continue examining the composition of the substance while addressing community concerns, specifically whether food grown in a garden and exposed to the soot is safe to eat.
4: A Toronto man arrested for 5 bank robberies has pleaded guilty to 2 of the counts. So the court heard today that in each instance, he only walked away with a few hundred dollars. Our crime specialist Catherine McDonald reports.
11: Jeffrey LaViolette has pleaded guilty to 2 counts of robbery with a knife in relation to 2 bank robberies in December 2024. The 41-year-old did not plead guilty to 3 other bank robberies that month. But the facts of those cases were read into the record, the Crown telling the judge those incidents will be used only as aggravating factors upon sentencing. The 10-day

0: Crime spree began at 10:20 a.m. on December 20th, 2024, when LaViolette walked into this Rexdale Scotiabank and approached a bank teller with a knife sticking out of his sleeve. The facts state LaViolette said, "Give me $2,000. I'm not here to hurt anybody. I'm not here to hurt you," before the teller took $250 out of the cash machine and placed it in a clear bag. When LaViolette complained the amount provided was not enough, the teller responded that $250 was all she could provide. LaViolette accepted it and fled. The following day, he attended a Royal Bank in Leaside and stated he wanted to withdraw $3,000 before showing a knife. In this case, he only got $600. And 2 days later, LaViolette walked into a Bank of Montreal in Leaside and demanded $3,000, only making off with $500. On December 27th, a similar scene at a BMO in Etobicoke, asking for $2,000. The teller only withdrawing $500. As he left, LaViolette said, "That will do. Merry Christmas," before exiting on foot. Finally, on December 30th at 11:15 a.m., LaViolette admits he walked into this Bank of Montreal on Royal York Road and demanded $2,000, telling the teller he was robbing the bank. In each case, he was caught on video surveillance with his face clearly visible, wearing almost the same clothes. After two of the robberies, he was seen fleeing in a red Mazda sedan. 3 days after his last robbery, a keen-eyed police officer noticed a red Mazda sedan in a Walmart parking lot in Etobicoke. He ran the license plate and learned the registered owner was Jeffrey LaViolette. He looked up his driver's license photo and saw a clear likeness to the robbery suspect in all five bank robberies. When LaViolette returned to his car, he was placed under arrest. He later gave a statement to police and said he was sorry for all the people he terrified. A sentencing hearing is scheduled for November. The maximum sentence for robbery with a knife is life in prison. Catherine McDonald, Global News.
1: Roland Sokolovsky, allegedly connected to accused drug kingpin Ryan Wedding, will be extradited to the United States. Sokolovsky is accused of laundering money for Wedding's criminal organization through his Toronto jewelry store. He's facing multiple indictments in the U.S., and today he consented to surrender to American authorities. Wedding, a former Canadian Olympic snowboarder, was arrested earlier this year in Mexico City and flown to California. He's pleaded not guilty to numerous drug and murder charges.
2: A new report has found auto thefts appear to be declining across the country. Data from anti-fraud group Equité Association found more than 20,000 vehicles have been reported stolen so far this year. That's down 10% from the same time last year when more than 23,000 vehicles were reported stolen. Here in Ontario, there have been almost 8,800 reported auto thefts so far for 2026. That's down from about 9,600 last year, a drop of more than 8%. The report suggests the numbers will continue to go down, attributing the spike in thefts to a shortage of new vehicles during the pandemic and organized crime groups attempted to meet global demand.
1: So the war in Iran continues to cause pain at the pumps for Ontario drivers and pro, expecting gas prices to jump 5 cents overnight to an average of $1.69.9 a liter at most GTA gas stations. This comes after a massive drop last week. But with, of course, uncertainty over the Strait of Hormuz, prices are expected to keep fluctuating.
2: More Canadians are hitting a wall, a financial wall, unable to make ends meet and pay their debts. Our senior business editor, Jacqueline Hansen, has more on the financial stress many are under and the lengths they're going to in order to deal with it.
3: An increasing number of Canadians can no longer manage under the weight of their debts. They're resorting to filing for insolvency instead. In the second quarter, more than 37,000 Canadians filed a consumer proposal or filed for bankruptcy. That is up nearly 7% compared to the same period last year. It's no wonder some Canadians are buckling under the stress. The cost of groceries keeps climbing. A spike in gasoline prices has meant real pain at the pump. And many homeowners who got ultra-low mortgage rates during the pandemic have renewed at much higher levels.
4: We're getting into the point where, you know, households are starting to crack.
3: Consumer insolvencies hit a record high in 2009, but if filings continue at this pace for the rest of the year, we could surpass that. What's different today, according to one insolvency expert, is that falling home values mean homeowners can't tap into their equity to cover other debts like they did in the past.
4: People shifted their consumer debt onto their home equity lines of credit, or they refinanced their house to pay off their unsecured debts. But now they don't have those options anymore,
3: leaving some Canadians carrying the biggest debts, nowhere else to turn. Jacqueline Hansen, Global News, Toronto.
5: It's been a long time coming. We've been fundraising for the past few years.
1: A Dragon Boat team from Kingston heading to France for a bittersweet competition. What all the teams have in common, we'll tell you coming up. It's been a beautiful day to be out on the water. Still at this hour, 27 degrees in Toronto. Dry for this evening, but will it stay that way? Your forecast is coming up.
6: The big trouble traffic spot right now is on the 403 in Mississauga, westbound just past Mavis. All lanes are blocked right now with the crash cleanup, and it is causing heavy delays all the way back to the 401. The on-ramps from Mavis to the westbound 403 are also closed. Get off of that westbound 403 at Eglinton. Use westbound Eglinton to avoid the delays. Avoid risky digs. Always click before you dig. It's free and it's the law. 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That's the big trouble traffic spot. I'm Richard Martin, 640 Toronto.
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1: Welcome back, everyone. Fire crews are making progress against wildfires across the province, but officials warn the season is far from over.
2: While we're not in the clear here in Ontario yet, we are confident that we have the crews and the aircraft that we need to get the job done.
1: Ontario's Natural Resources Minister says 152 fires are still burning across Ontario, with 12 of them out of control. More than 80 fires have been extinguished since the province's last update.
3: The minister says the number of fires this season is not unusual, but the total area burned is far above recent years. More than 1,100 evacuees remain in host communities, while 6 of 14 evacuated communities have returned home.
1: British Columbia's wildfire crisis continues to intensify, with roughly 20,000 people under evacuation orders and thousands more on alert. Officials are warning the situation could get even worse because of hot and dry weather conditions.
4: We are expecting a high potential for lightning-caused wildfire starts, particularly in the central interior in Okanagan, which are receiving limited precipitation and dry lightning. New ignitions occurring during these periods of hot and dry weather can establish and spread quickly.
1: So as the province braces for more potentially dangerous fire weather, international help continues to arrive. About 100 firefighters from Mexico are joining crews battling the Bald Range fire near Summerland. And more than 100 additional firefighters are set to arrive from Costa Rica in the coming days.
3: So clearly a very difficult season across much of this country, and for the areas not affected directly, you're getting the air quality in other parts, which is obviously very difficult.
5: It's, I mean, pick your poison, right? Yeah. Everybody has to deal with fires that aren't necessarily in your backyard. Mm-hmm. Now, for us, yesterday just made for a nice sunset. It wasn't anything more than that. It's been higher up into the atmosphere. We're going to still see bouts of smoke at times, but right now you may have a similar veil over the sun. That's actually high clouds coming in from a rather large thunderstorm complex that I'll show you in just a second. It has impacted the temperature slightly. We've dropped 2 degrees at Pearson Airport, now sitting at 27. Elsewhere, it's even cooler, generally 23 to 25 late on this Tuesday evening. There's the big blob. This is the thunderstorm complex. One of them is weakening. It started overnight and impacted Chicago. Tornado warnings, wind damage, and it has definitely traveled hundreds and hundreds of kilometers. And there's a new one just blowing up, extending 50, 60,000 feet into the atmosphere. So this boundary is to our south, but these are the high clouds that are blocking out the sun at times. And as we check in on some of that lightning data, it's just been incredible to watch this thing over the last several hours. It is riding along a boundary. The really hot and humid air is centered right in the middle of the U.S., and it's going to be there all week. At the same time, it's been mild here. We're going to trend cooler by the end of the week, and it's also turning quite a bit cooler in Calgary and Edmonton, mid-teens today and tomorrow. And that north wind is going to switch the fire situation, hopefully improving air quality through the interior of BC. But you mentioned, or we heard just before, the threat of dry lightning and limited rain chances in the days ahead. For us, our rain chances are certainly going up. This is early Wednesday. Thunderstorms racing through the west side of the GTA, and then we get a break and some sunshine, and we're likely to see more activity during the afternoon. Some of these could have heavy rain and even the threat of hail. So we're going to keep a close eye on the sky, and of course, tune in tomorrow throughout the day for the latest on any warnings. And that heavy rain certainly came out of nowhere yesterday, and we may see a similar situation tomorrow, and then some big improvements for the end of the week. So we're not sure where the heaviest will be, and that's the fun times with summer pop-up thunderstorms. You just don't know where they're going to occur, but there is a pretty high probability, 60-70% chance through the afternoon, and that could keep the temperature down slightly. 12 degrees in Muskoka tonight, 15 in Ottawa, 16 in Kingston. Same goes for London, 19. Still muggy in Windsor. That's kind of the one spot that still has humidity at this hour. And for tomorrow afternoon, 26 degrees, pretty close to average. 27 Thursday, 26 Friday, and then it does cool down this weekend. Saturday looks fantastic, but Sunday, this is a lot of rain that we may see around here with a high of 26. Okay, that's your forecast. Let's end with your dog walking forecast. In this case, let's call it a cat walking forecast. That's Ginger the cat, and some pretty nice conditions through the evening. There's also a solar eclipse happening tomorrow and the Perseid meteor shower. We'll have more on that coming up.
1: Catching the solar eclipse. No totality for Toronto tomorrow, but there will still be plenty to see in the sky. We'll have those details coming up.
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20: For more than two decades, the Chessmates Dragon Boat Team has paddled on Collins Bay, building a community after they were diagnosed with breast cancer. Later this month, 23 paddlers and three boat staff will take that team to Aix-les Bay, France.
21: Every 4 years, there's an international dragon boat festival for breast cancer survivors. So it's kind of like the Olympics for us.
20: The festival will bring together 4,500 paddlers from 25 countries for 500 and 200 meter races. Chessmates have added a third weekly practice as they shift their focus from fundraising to the finish line.
22: France is mostly 500 meter races, so we're doing a lot of endurance pieces, a lot of long pieces, 12, 13, 14 minute paddles at a fairly high intensity, so their conditioning is really top notch right now.
20: The team will also carry a Kingston flag provided by City Hall.
23: They asked the city if they could have a flag, a Kingston flag, to show, to fly in over there, and then we got them one, and then so that they're going to represent Kingston and very proudly.
20: The festival closes with a flower ceremony honoring those who lost their battle to breast cancer. Chessmate member Jane Kitchen will carry a flower honoring her best friend Helen.
24: My best friend Helen, who joined the team a little bit after me, and we used to travel everywhere together. And she didn't make it. She will travel with me in my heart.
20: After years of fundraising and months of training, the team's biggest result may not be found on a race clock.
25: It's been a long time coming. We've been fundraising for the past few years, preparing for this, and just being in the boat with all of my seatmates, we've already won.
20: Caitlin Poversnick, Global News, Kingston.
3: Okay, thousands of people have traveled to Europe for a different reason, to catch a glimpse of a solar eclipse tomorrow. So a total eclipse will actually cross parts of Greenland, Iceland, and Spain. In Iceland, many tourists are planning to watch from the waters of the Blue Lagoon.
26: The difference between 99.9 partial eclipse and 100% total eclipse is 100% different experience. It is magnificent. It is outstanding. There aren't even words for it.
1: Here in Canada, there will only be a partial solar eclipse, but there will be another amazing sight in the sky.
3: So, with that, let's bring in this guy, Anthony Farnell, who has been watching. And put on your glasses. There we go.
5: There we go.
1: Cool, too cool.
5: you really can't see anything unless you're looking at the sun. But yeah, if you are going to be out there tomorrow, I'm sure we still have some of these lying around from our spectacular totality just a couple of years ago. And that really is where the big show will be. You mentioned parts of Iceland right here. This is the total path. So you have to go pretty far west in Iceland. And then there's also just the tip of northern Portugal and into Spain as well. And here we're pretty much guaranteed with lots of sunshine, although it is right towards sunset. And then you start getting further away. Now, for Newfoundland, we're at about 50% of the sun that will be blocked out. This is around 1:30 Eastern time tomorrow, and about 10% of the sun blocked out for half an hour's time tomorrow. But still, if you have those glasses, take a look up. And of course, that requires it to be sunny, which is no guarantee. We have rain in the forecast tomorrow, but that other celestial display, it's actually the Perseid meteor shower, which is always a fan favorite. Families can get out there. It's not the middle of winter, so you can be out later at night. Around midnight to dawn tomorrow night is the best viewing, and it looks pretty good. We've got clear skies expected across most of southern Ontario. Obviously, you want to get away from some of these big city lights, so the further you get away, the more meteors or shooting stars you'll see. And experts are saying there could be about 50 per hour. Midnight to dawn, it peaks tomorrow night, guys.
3: Midnight to dawn, that's bedtime.
1: Make lots of wishes,
3: I guess,
1: for sure.
3: So. Not working next day. All right, have a good night, everyone. Thank you so much for watching.
27: The big trouble traffic spot is on the 403 Mississauga westbound past Mavis. All lanes are blocked with a crash cleanup, and it is causing heavy delays back to the 401. The on-ramps from Mavis to the westbound 403 are also closed off. Get off of the highway at Eglinton. Use westbound Eglinton to avoid the delays. 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That's the big trouble traffic spot. I'm Richard Martin, 640 Toronto.
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1: Okay, good evening. 6:32 Tuesday. We are back at it as promised yesterday at this time, and we fulfill the promise. 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And how do you do so? 416-870-6400 to get on air with us. Use that number now. 416-870-6400. If there's problems in the workplace or maybe something you've just always wondered about when it comes to this topic, bring it on air. Let's talk about it. Get some answers. After that, of course, you're always encouraged to reach out to Lior and his team. 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And the only website you really should be using, right? Trustworthy, built by Lior, called pocketemploymentlawyer.ca. More details on that as we continue through the half hour. We always have a main topic. Tonight's a good one. Hey, Lior, can my employer legally do what they're doing? We'll talk about that in just a bit. Get the phone calls happening and let's get it rolling. Case of the day, Lior, what do you got, pal?
2: Hey, Johnny, great to be back here right now to talk employment law, to solve problems, to try to answer as many questions. And we can answer questions if you call us and ask those questions. It's as simple as that. Live questions on this show by calling, asking questions. You'll give us the opportunity to help you with your workplace issue, and you'll be helping others who are probably struggling with the exact same issue. If you've been threatened, your job has been threatened, if you think you're going to be let go, you have been let go, if you're not being treated properly, or maybe your job is different, it's changed, your hours, your compensation, or even work location, what does that mean? What can you do? Is this even legal? We can talk about all that and so much more, and we can do that if you call the show so that we have that opportunity to listen to you and to help you. Beyond the 30 minutes, just as easily, call the office or email, and we'll have a private chat. We'll give you that information several times before the show is done today, so use that as well. But right now, we're live. In case of the day, of course, is where I always like to start. The gentleman that I spoke to earlier had been diagnosed with a fairly serious back condition. He was getting treatment and physiotherapy. He was a heavy machine operator and, you know, a very physical job, and his doctor told him that you need at least 4, maybe even 6 weeks off this job so that you can properly heal. But if there's other work that you can do, work that's not physical, work that won't aggravate your back, then you can do that. And he provided him with the doctor's note saying this person should not be doing any heavy lifting, any work that requires him to stand on his feet a lot for the next 4 to 6 weeks. In other words, what he was hoping he would do is be able to have some sort of an admin or kind of office job while he's healing. His employer wouldn't have any of that, any of that. They said, absolutely not. What are you talking about? You're a heavy machine operator. Go off. And when you come back, you better be able to work your machine job. So if you need to be off 6 weeks, be off. We're not going to pay you and come back when you're ready. So he contacted me and I sent the company a letter saying, no, you have the duty to accommodate. This is not a question of do you want to or if you feel like it. You must do that or you're in breach of several statutes. Well, today he called me to say that last night company reached out. Of course, we're going to accommodate you. We just didn't really understand what the doctor was saying. Obviously, you can come in tomorrow and you can have that office job and just tell us if there's anything else that we need. We're very sorry for this big misunderstanding. So he called me today with that good news. And the reason why I'm telling you this story is not to somehow suggest that, wow, look at me, I'm so amazing. It's to tell you that oftentimes these issues can resolve very quickly and on very good terms if you just do it the right way. Once I can remind the company of their legal obligations, once I remind the company that there's consequences of not meeting those obligations, things change. They change very, very quickly. And of course, when it comes to accommodation, you've heard us say this before, your employer must accommodate you if you have a medical issue, modified duties, modified hours, the ability to work remotely, whatever it is that your doctor says you need. And if like this employer, your employer doesn't do that, they don't play ball, they don't cooperate, let me reach out to them and you'll see, John, how fast things change.
1: Do you think it's sometimes a case of absolute, oh, we didn't really know that, or it's absolute fear because they got a phone call from you and now they know they're wrong?
2: It's fear. It's yeah. They don't want to deal with this accommodation. They don't really care about the law. And they assume that the employee is just going to not do anything if they told them no. Once they realize, oh, wow, we've been called on it now, things change. They don't want to get involved in a process that are going to be lose, because the law, John, is very straightforward here. This is not controversial. This is not something complicated. An employer has to accommodate, full stop. And these guys didn't want to until they heard from me. Now they are.
1: The number to call in tonight, of course, and every night we do the show, 416-870-6400 to make that happen, just lining up our first couple of calls. Main topic tonight, hey, Lior, can my employer legally do what it's doing? It's a good way to start with your week that was, for sure, case of the day. Can my employer make my shifts longer or have me start earlier? Either one or both, right?
2: So in most cases, the answer to that is no. Your shift, the hours that you work, the length of your shift is a very important term of employment. It's something that you've agreed with your employer on when you started working. You're going to work Monday to Friday from 8:30 to 4:30, whatever it is. And your employer can't just change that. And if they do, that may mean that you now have the right to consider that a constructive dismissal. Now, they may be able to make some minor changes, maybe say, okay, instead of 8:30 to 4:30, it's going to be 9 to 5. But generally speaking, once we're looking at more significant changes, hey, instead of that, you're going to do 12 to 8. No way can they do that. So that doesn't mean you're physically going to stop them, but it does mean that you can treat that as a termination. It's a constructive dismissal. It's offside. Just like you can't decide that you're going to change your shift unilaterally, your employer can't decide that either.
1: 416-870-6400, first call of the night. Bob, thanks for standing by, pal, and really appreciate you taking the time tonight, Bob. How can we help you? You're on air.
3: Well, thank you for taking the time.
1: Sure.
3: I'm actually calling on behalf of my wife. She's a senior level executive working for the company for the last 3 years. And just recently, they informed her that they were planning on making her role redundant. But as an offer of good faith, they said we would be willing to entertain a fixed term contract for X period of time. But not really changing anything other than, it's like salary is the same, benefits and all of that are still the same. They just want to change her contract, making her from a permanent employee to a fixed term contract, but at the same time, not giving any kind of severance for the termination of the role made redundant. And we're concerned that it seems like a tricky way of mitigating any kind of appropriate severance.
2: So remember, when it comes to severance, one of the ways an employer can provide severance is by actually not providing severance, just giving the employee advance notice. So I'll give you an example. Your wife is probably owed something like 6 months of severance. One of the ways they could give her that is to say, we're giving you 6 months notice that your employment is going to end. So instead of 6 months, I'll give you 6 months notice. As long as the amount of notice is sufficient, then they wouldn't have to pay severance at the end of it. That is a legal way to do that. Now, that is not something your wife has any obligation to sign or agree to. What I mean by that is they say, well, we want you to sign this to accept this. No. If they want to give her notice, they can do that. But there's no reason your wife should facilitate that. She shouldn't have to sign or do anything. So her answer should be, no, I'm not changing anything. I'm staying as I am. Either they'll just give her notice, or maybe they'll terminate her and then have to pay her severance. But there will be no reason why your wife would want to accept something or agree to anything. If they give her notice of termination, if they let her go, I want her to call me in the office as soon as possible. Until then, all she has to do is tell them, I'm not agreeing to anything. I just want to continue working as I am.
3: Can I add to that then?
1: Sure. What do you think?
3: We've communicated with one of your partners at the firm and are trying to reach out again, and we haven't had a whole lot of success.
2: Okay, then reach back out, and I'm sure you'll be able to connect with him or one of my colleagues, and of course we'll help you as soon as possible to get this done. But again, for now, you should simply tell him not doing anything until or not doing anything other than change or not change, not doing anything other than keeping my job as is, and that's that.
1: Bob, appreciate the call. Yep, sorry, Bob. We got to get into a break, but that's the best we're going to do for you right now with the limited time we have on air. But I'm going to give you that number once again. I know you probably know it already, but just in case, 1-855-821-5900. Back it up with an email as well, and that is going to be help@employmentlawyer.ca. We got to get into our one and only break. We're a little overdue. That's okay. We'll return with more of our main topic. Hey, Lior, can my employer legally do what they're doing? That's coming up as we continue this edition of the Employment Law Show. Stay with us.
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5: 640 Toronto, big trouble traffic, big problems on the 403 westbound at Mavis. All lanes are closed off for a crash investigation. Traffic is getting forced off at Mavis, and it is causing heavy delays back to the 401. Get off of the 403 at Eglinton. Use westbound Eglinton to avoid the delays. Save and vacation more with Park and Fly. Only $8.57 per day on a 7-day stay at Park and Fly Economy. Reserve at parkandfly.ca. That's the big trouble traffic spot. I'm Richard Martin, 640 Toronto.
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1: Yes, indeed. We are back at 6:44. Plenty of time still for you to join us on the show like Bob just did. And you can do that by calling 416-870-6400 to ask your questions. And always reach out to Lior and his team after the show. help@employmentlawyer.ca to use the email, and the phone number 1-855-821-5900. Just that simple. We're going to get back into our main topic as we line up some more calls here. Hey, Lior, can my employer legally do what they're doing? Can my employer, Lior, make me sign a performance improvement plan, the old PIP?
2: So a lot of people get very nervous that, I got a performance improvement plan, as John said, a PIP. I don't agree with it. I think it's nonsense, but they're telling me I have to sign this. Can they do that? What does it mean if I sign it? So I'm here to tell you, don't worry about the signing piece. Usually the signing is just to acknowledge that you've received it, that you've gotten a copy, that they gave it to you. Not that you agree with it, not that it's correct, not that they got it all right. So it's okay to sign it that you've received it, because you have. You're not going to say, what are you talking about? I've never seen this. So that's absolutely fine. That's not the issue. The key is this. If you don't agree with the performance improvement plan, if you don't agree that it's accurate or that it's fair, all I want you to do is I want you to say so in writing. I want you to email back. Email is great because there's a written record saying, you gave me this performance improvement plan. Here's why I don't agree with it. And then you list all the reasons why you don't agree with it, or here's why it's not accurate, or here's what you didn't consider when you wrote the performance improvement plan. Give those reasons, outline them, A, B, C, D, etc. Be very professional. Don't be personal. Don't attack anyone. Just matter of fact. When you do that, you're protecting your job. You're going to make it much, much harder for the company to use that PIP against you. So very important you do that. What you don't want to have happen is to get a performance improvement plan that you don't agree with, that you think it's completely wrong, and don't say anything. Because if you don't say anything, you're going to be considered to have accepted and agreed with it. That's a problem. But to sign that you got a copy, don't stress out. That's absolutely fine.
1: Does that PIP, Lior, generally mean that they're trying to ramp up and build up a case to let you go in the future? I mean, it could be something legit. They really want to make you a better employee. But for the most part, is that what you've seen?
2: Well, they're both things can be true. It's like, yeah, we hope they'll be a better person. But if not, we're building a case where we're going to hopefully be able to fire someone without any compensation, without severance. So yeah, usually it is a step that the company takes to give you a performance improvement plan when they're trying to build the case to terminate without severance. And you don't want to facilitate that. You don't want to make it easier for them to do that. And you don't make it easier by responding, by not agreeing, by pointing out the things in that performance improvement plan that are not fair, they're not accurate. If you don't do that, you're actually going to make it easier for the company to let you go without cause. We'll let you go with cause, without severance. You don't want that, so always respond.
1: Again, more time still to call right now, 416-870-6400 to get on air with us and ask your questions. My employer says, we're really struggling financially, Guy. We decided to cut your pay because of it. Can your employer do that?
2: So, listen, a lot of employers, especially in the last couple of years or so, have been struggling financially. Yep. Businesses are changed. You know, there's tariffs you have to worry about, and AI, and interest rates, and all kinds of things. And so a business may legitimately struggle. So the question becomes, if that's the case, can they then come to you as an employee and say, we're going to reduce your pay because of the struggle to help us out? The answer is no, they cannot. Even if the business is legitimately struggling, even if they're really kind of fighting hard to make it through, it does not give them the legal right to reduce your pay, to cut your pay or to cut your hours. That's not the case. The law does not take a backseat or does not, look the other way just because your employer is dealing with some financial issues. If you're going to operate a business and have employees, you have to abide by the laws. It's just the way that it is. So an employer that's going to make any significant change to your terms of employment, including reducing your pay, may be in a constructive dismissal situation. They put you in that situation by reducing your pay, which may give you the right to say, no, employer, that's not okay. Because you've reduced my pay, I'm going to treat that as a termination and make you pay me my full severance. And remember, a company that says, well, we're struggling, so we're going to reduce pay, may find themselves owing someone months and months and months of severance. So that's not going to help them financially. So for employers, you really have to think these things through, have proper employment agreements in place, et cetera. For employees, always think constructive dismissal.
1: Is this one of these situations, Lior, where there may be a bit of negotiation? What I mean is, you know, maybe it's a small company, a mom and pop shop. You've worked with them for years. You're just like, you know, guys, I really want to help you out. I can handle a 15, 20% pay cut maybe for 3 or 4 months, but then you got to bring me back to full salary. Is that something you could put towards your employer? If you like them, you get along with them to help them out?
2: You can reach whatever deal you want as long as it's in writing. Absolutely. Ah. So, because you don't want it to be a he said, she said. Well, hey, we're an employer. We said that it's only going to be 3 months. What are you talking about? We never said that. You don't want that. So if you're going to say, tell you what, employer, I know you're struggling. I'll agree to this pay cut, but only for 3 months. Then that's fine. But you have to have that in writing, and they have to be an acknowledgement on both yours and their end that that's what we're doing. No problem. By the way, after those 3 months, the deal could be that you go back to your regular salary, but the deal could also be that they'll pay you back that money that they owe you. Because maybe they just need a 3 months of buffer because they're going to have a lot of expenses, but after 3 months, they're going to be fine. So maybe essentially you're taking a pay cut, but they're going to give you back that money in a few months when they're doing better. A lot of employers, by the way, did that during COVID. So it's okay to do that, but that deal has to be in writing.
1: Lior, my doctor put me on modified duties, and my employer is disagreeing with them and the restrictions that my doctor has recommended. Can they do that? Can they say no? No way.
2: So we were touching on that on the case of the day, and the answer is no. Your doctor has the power. Your doctor has the ability to say if you have restrictions, what those restrictions are, and for how long. Your doctor has that power. Your employer doesn't get to say, well, we are an employer / doctor, so we know better than your doctor about your restrictions. No. And sometimes, by the way, an employer may say, well, those restrictions don't make any sense to us. Okay, you're not a doctor. You're not this person's doctor. And if the doctor says that this person needs to be able to have a job where they sit all day instead of stand or vice versa, well, that's what you have to find a way to accommodate if you're an employer. Your employer doesn't get to question your doctor, doesn't get to deny what your doctor says. That could be a violation of several statutes. If you're ever in that situation, call me.
1: We're talking about, hey, can my employer do this legally, or can my employer extend my temporary layoff?
2: I get that question asked very often. I'm on a temporary layoff. Can they? And they told me I'm going to be back to work in 12 weeks. Can they extend it? Well, you're actually asking the wrong question. Because the real question is not, can they extend it? The real question is, can they do that at all? Can they put you on a temporary layoff to begin with? And in most cases, and for most employees, the answer is absolutely not. Your employer does not have a right in most cases to put you on a temporary layoff at all. Not for a week, not for a month, not for any period of time. So when you're asking, can they extend it? What you're not realizing is you shouldn't be on a temporary layoff at all. That layoff is already illegal. So whether they extend it or not, it's still going to be just as illegal. If your employer puts you on a temporary layoff, for most people, that gives, again, go back to the idea of constructive dismissal. That gives you the ability to consider your employment as being terminated and get your full severance. Yes, your employer is going to say, we're not letting you go. It's a temporary layoff. We're going to call you back in a few weeks. Doesn't matter. Because they stop paying you, because they stop giving you work, you may be able to consider that as a termination. You're put on a temporary layoff. If you don't want to wait, if you don't want to just sit at home and hope that they'll call you back, let's pursue this as a termination, get you your severance so that you can move on.
1: Still got some minutes here to call into the show live and talk to us with your questions at 653. You can bring that on at 416-870-6400. So my employer says we're really busy and everyone needs to muck in and work some overtime hours. Can my employer force me to do that?
2: So generally speaking, the answer is no. Your employer cannot force you to work overtime hours. The only way they can is if you at some point signed an employment agreement where you agreed to work overtime hours if you're asked to do so. If you sign an employment agreement saying your hours are 9 to 5, but you agree to work overtime whenever we tell you, then yeah, you kind of have to because that's what you've agreed to. But if you didn't sign something like that, and most people have not, then no, your employer does not have the ability to ask you to or to demand or require you to work extra hours. They can ask, of course, nothing wrong with asking, but you can say no and you can't really be punished for saying no. So keep that in mind, but always go back and look at that employment agreement.
1: Can my employer punish me if I've complained about workplace harassment? This one's a dicey issue.
2: Well, it's dicey, but it's certainly straightforward from a legal
1: Yeah.
2: standpoint in the sense that the answer is, gosh, no, absolutely not. You cannot be disciplined, fired, punished in any way because you complain about harassment, because you told your employer, hey, someone in the workplace is mistreating me. Your ability to do that is sacred. You're protected. So when you're complaining about harassment, the law says whatever the result of that complaint, whatever the result of any investigation, doesn't matter. You cannot be punished. You are fully protected. So you should always feel free and empowered to tell your employer that there's a problem that you need them to deal with. If they try to do anything to you other than treat you with respect, other than investigate and take it seriously, if they do anything other than that, call me because the law takes that very, very seriously.
1: Sometimes we bring it all back to the money, and that is, can my employer take away my severance if I don't accept their severance offer?
2: Well, it'd be easy to think that the answer is yes. And the reason it'd be easy to think that, because pretty much every severance letter in the history of the world says you better sign this by Friday or you're not going to get paid. So you'd think that, well, look, it says so right there every single time. I better sign this or they're not going to pay it to me. Except they can't. Your severance rights, your legal entitlements don't expire on that deadline. In fact, your legal rights do not expire for 2 years. So unless your employer told you, hey, sign this back in the next 2 years, unless they've done that, then no, nothing happens. Your employer is using that as a pressure tactic. They want you to sign really, really badly because if you sign this, they'll save thousands, if not tens of thousands of dollars. There's a 90% chance that the offer that they gave you is completely inadequate. They want you to sign it because they're going to save a lot of money. Don't do that. Whatever the pressure tactic is, remember, that's all it is. Don't sign it. Let's chat and let's make sure that you get what you're owed.
1: And finally, can my employer, shut down the shop and by doing so avoid paying me severance?
2: So your employer can't just shut down and somehow avoid paying severance. No, where it could be different is if your employer is formally in bankruptcy. If your employer is actually formally in bankruptcy proceedings, that will likely mean that you will not get severance or you may get some pennies on the dollar. But if your employer just says, we're going to close down, we're going to sell some of the equipment, or we're just going to stop operating, it does not relieve them of having to pay you your full severance, which could be as much as 24 months' pay. Your employer would still have some assets, equipment, property, accounts receivables, et cetera, and they would have to use those to pay you the severance that they owe you. So shutting down, John, does not mean not paying severance, not at all.
1: And we are just about done for another evening. Thank you so much for your contributions. We didn't get your emails. We'll stack them up and save them for tomorrow at 6:30. In the meantime, always reach out to Lior and the team with your questions and concerns. First stop, make that phone call. Drop that email in 1-855-821-5900, help@employmentlawyer.ca. And any other concerns, the first place to stop is pocketemploymentlawyer.ca. Has all the information you need, contact information, and is a reliable source. And you'll also have the benefit of a free and anonymous severance calculator there as well, pocketemploymentlawyer.ca. As mentioned, we're back in here tomorrow at 6:30. We'll see you then.
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7: Global News. I'm Danny Longo. Metrolinx says the cost of the Ontario Line Transit project has more than tripled since it was first announced 7 years ago, and the final price tag could be even more. Construction was initially projected to cost $10.9 billion when it was announced in 2019, but that's now climbed to around $34 billion. Metrolinx CEO Michael Lindsay said that supply chain shocks and trade uncertainty contributed to the cost when asked about the rising price tag at a news conference today.
8: When the Ontario Line began as a project, we lived in a different world in respect of major capital project delivery.
7: Now, the 15.6-kilometer rapid transit line will have above-ground and underground sections and is planned to run between 15 Toronto stations and more than 40 transit connections. At first, the Ontario line was expected to be completed by 2027. That timeline was later pushed back to 2030, then 2031, and most recently, Metrolinx has said it will be done sometime in the early 2030s. CEO Michael Lindsay says the final dollar figure will be even higher than $34 billion as the elevated guideway contract process is not yet finalized. An Ontario jeweler accused of laundering hundreds of millions of dollars in drug money for a violent criminal network allegedly run by former Olympian Ryan Whiting will not be fighting his extradition to the U.S. Roland Sokolovsky's lawyer confirmed in an email that his client consented to extradition in a court hearing today, but stressed that is neither an admission of wrongdoing nor an acknowledgement of the strength of the case against him. Sokolovsky, a jeweler and former professional poker player, was among eight Canadians arrested last fall as part of a complex U.S. investigation into Whiting. He's alleged to have played an important role in the international drug smuggling ring by laundering money through his jewelry business and obtaining luxury goods for Whiting, a former Team Canada snowboarder who was among the FBI's most wanted until he was taken into U.S. custody earlier this year. Whiting is alleged to have ordered the murders of several people, including a witness who could testify against him in a 2024 narcotics case. A new report from Equité Association says auto thefts are still

0: are on the ground supported by nearly 100 aircraft. He says Mexican firefighters are helping with suppression efforts.
1: 100 firefighters, as you know, have arrived from Mexico in northwestern Ontario, and they've been supporting suppression efforts on both the Rinker Lake Fire Complex and the Atikokan Cluster. Both of these fires have seen limited growth in recent weeks, which is excellent news. We've had some very, very helpful weather over the last little while that has helped knock these fires down.
0: Ontario's Emergency Preparedness Minister Jill Dunlop says 14 communities have been evacuated because of wildfires, with more than 1,000 evacuees still being hosted elsewhere in the province. A look at the forecast from the Global News Weather Center. A few clouds tonight, a low of 17. Tomorrow, mainly cloudy, a 30% chance of showers, and the risk of a thunderstorm, high of 24. The Humidex will feel like 29. Then cloudy overnight, 30% chance of showers, a low of 17. On Thursday, a mix of sun and clouds with a 30% chance of rain once again, a high of 29. If you want to be the first to know, sign up for breaking news alerts at globalnews.ca. I'm Danny Longo. 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
3: Welcome in. It's The Last Show. Lots to learn, lots to cover today. Here's some of the lineup. X-ray specs, sea monkeys, instant muscles. What do these things have in common? Comic books used to sell them. They were full of scams. But scams like this, did they disappear? Or have they transformed into weird stuff being sold on social media today? That's what we'll discuss in 10 minutes time. Then after that, being tough, independent, in control. That sounds pretty healthy. Some new research suggests masculine ideals might actually make men worse at handling their emotions. We'll explain which ones are worse and why towards the end of the hour. All right, much more than that coming up on the show today. Let's dive in. What if one of the strangest experiences in your life could actually make your life better? Whether it's a mysterious coincidence, an eerie encounter, or the moment in your life you simply cannot explain, a strange experience like that can leave you questioning what you know about the world. So researchers took a closer look at what happens to people when they encounter the unexplained. And the results might challenge the way you think of these unusual moments. Let's dive into this with social psychologist at the Institute Dor for Research and Education in Sao Paulo in Brazil, Ron Fisher. Ron, welcome to the show.
4: Hello. Nice to be here.
3: So what kind of experiences are we talking about in your research? Near-death experiences, feeling like you've seen a ghost, like you've met a deity. What exactly were you looking into?
4: Right. You know, like we were really interested in this field between, you know, like psychiatry and, you know, like a lot of the work that has been done in religious studies, where people report very unusual experiences, and they can range from, you know, the classic, you know, nearly psychotic symptoms where you hear a voice or somebody is seemingly inside your head dictating what you have to do, all the way to these strong emotional feelings where suddenly you have this sense of loving the world or being connected to everyone. So we try to cover the whole range of these different experiences, also covering, you know, much more experiences than typically are captured in any kind of study. Because, you know, if you're a psychiatrist, you typically just look at one specific type that fits into your criterion. Or if you're a religious scholar, you want to know, you know, like if God talked to you or not. We try to cover a larger spectrum. And then the other thing that we're really interested in is what is actually the experience itself, right? So, because, you know, quite often if you talk to a psychiatrist, he already goes like, oh, you heard something, so therefore you're psychotic or whatever. And then on the other hand, you have the people who go like, oh, so basically God spoke to you. But, you know, all of this is already your interpretation of what happened. But what actually happens in the moment when you have that experience, and can we separate out how you make sense of that? And that's basically what this current study was all about, this kind of how people actually try and make sense of these experiences and try and work out what went on, you know, in that particular moment. And so our attempt was really trying to, you know, like separate out the experience itself from what people make of that experience. And the surprising thing for us was, it was challenging a lot of

0: what people had been talking about in the literature and also like on social media, et cetera, et cetera. Because, you know, if you're a psychiatrist, you typically say like, okay, this person has a problem. We need to do something. You know, the person is suffering. Like, if you're, you know, in the spiritual religious field, you know, like, then, you know, like, it's actually great to have these kind of experiences, these insights, these voices talking to you because you're gifted, right? And so basically what we found is that, you know, like a lot of people were surprised, but in the long run, you know, like about half of them were actually saying, yeah, it was challenging, but in the end, it was something that helped me grow, you know, like to feel better. Right. And the important thing was like, it's not necessarily, you know, like the, what people thought, you know, like, was it, you know, like a ghost or was it whatever, right? But, you know, like something made them rethinks stuff in their lives, and then that helped them grow.
1: Interesting. So is that the reason that an experience that someone can't explain, a spiritual one, a supernatural one, might have a positive effect, that it provides them with something to work through in their life, and that process makes them feel like they've grown?
0: Well, it's a really good question. And this is also one of the next steps for our research, trying to really figure out, you know, like what's happening in that moment, you know, how do people deal with that? At this moment, all we can say is that contrary to all these kind of expectations, you know, like I've been talking to a lot of my psychiatry friends and people in the spiritual religious community, and, you know, like they all had very strong assumptions, and our research to some extent challenges that, because, you know, like it's neither this kind of really, you know, like problematic psychiatric view. You know, some people had some problems, right? So for some people, obviously there was a challenge, but, you know, on the other hand, you know, like it was also not like what people in the spiritual field have been talking about, like that suddenly you have this wonderful moment, right? And you know, things just, you know, became all clear. So in fact, it seems to be somewhere in between. In the end, most people do well, right? Some people may have some challenges or problems dealing with these kind of experiences, but, you know, like we don't quite know yet what is the process. How can we actually help people feel better about these experiences, work through these experiences? I think we are really dealing with the starting point of an exciting new project here.
1: Does someone need to believe that an experience was supernatural in order to get some benefit from it? For example, if something happens to me that I can't explain, but I just leave it at that. I say it's an unexplainable event. I don't think it was a ghost. I don't think it was a deity talking to me. I don't think it was aliens. I just can't explain it. Would I receive some benefit if I took that view, kind of a more skeptical view?
0: Right. You know, like actually about half of our participants in our study, we had about 5,000 Brazilians participating in our study. About half of those individuals actually thought there was nothing supernatural going on at all, right? So you don't need to think or interpret it as something supernatural. What we found in another project, which we are working on right now, though, is if you are religious and you interpret it in religious terms, then you may have some specific benefit from that interpretation. But if you're skeptical or you don't believe that, you know, there's no need to actually try and force a spiritual religious interpretation on it. I think that the important point is really try and make sense of this experience based on how you actually see the world. I think this is probably the most important message at this moment that we can give people.
1: So my takeaway here is if something unexplained happens to you, like you say, try to make sense of it and don't necessarily think it's going to have a negative outcome on your life, because it turns out on average, it probably won't.
0: Exactly. Exactly. You know, like, and one of the things, you know, that we always tell people is, you know, if it's something that really messed up with whatever you were doing at that particular moment, it kind of interfered with your activities. And then, you know, like afterwards, it really troubled you. Try and talk to somebody. Try and talk to a friend about it. And also, if you are that friend, I think this is the other important point, you know, listen. You know, I think don't jump to conclusions. You know, like if somebody comes up and talks to you about something that they're struggling with, you know, just sit down, listen, you know, like and then, you know, like have a chat about it with an open mind before you jump to any kind of conclusions. I think this is the important thing, you know, talk to somebody. And also if somebody comes and talks to you about these experiences, just you know, sit down and be open-minded and listen to it.
1: Would a conclusion that seeing a ghost might actually be good for you be a fair one to take away from your research, or would that be simplifying things too much?
0: Actually, seeing ghosts here in Brazil is actually not that common. I think that's more kind of a, you know, North American thing. Here, it seems to be much more specific, you know, like some kind of family member or ancestor or something like that. And it can be a positive thing.
1: Well, Ron, I've enjoyed the chat. Thanks for sharing your research with me.
0: Thank you. All the best.
1: Ron Fisher is a social psychologist at the Institute DOR for Research and Education in Sao Paulo in Brazil. Coming up after the break, what do X-ray specs, instant muscles, and sea monkeys have in common? Well, comic books once sold kids some spectacular nonsense. But scams like this, did they disappear or did they just get high tech? Because they smell a lot like mail order miracles we see on TikTok today. We'll discuss old-timey scams next.
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3: Toronto, big trouble traffic. The westbound 403 closed at Mavis. There's a crash investigation. Everybody is getting forced off at Mavis. Delay all the way from Eglinton. To get around it, you want to exit the west 403 at Eglinton and then take westbound Eglinton that parallels the 403. There's a certain feeling on a Sunday drive. No rush, no noise. That's what car insurance from Aviva Direct is like. 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That's a big trouble traffic spot right now. I'm Lori Turcotte, 640 Toronto.
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1: The gap between I don't get it and that's incredible is right here. 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
2: I get a lot of scam emails these days for products that can't exist. Like it seems like they'd be impossible. But what about older times when products like that were advertised for in the back of magazines? Things like X-ray specs, money-making machines, a sneezing powder. Spoiler, it was pepper. Let's talk about the history of scams. I guess it all starts in the back of comic books. I'm here with Nathan Radke, a professor of conspiracy studies at Humber Polytechnic, who also has a book available for order wherever books are sold. It's called Uncover Up, How to Think Clearly in an Age of Conspiracy. Nathan, welcome to the show.
3: A best-selling book.
2: Yeah, on a list? Are you on like the...
3: It's on a list and everything.
2: The old York Times bestseller? Like, tell me about it.
3: The top 10 best-selling Canadian nonfiction books, and we snuck in at number 10, but... we're still on the list, so technically I can introduce myself at parties now as a best-selling author.
2: Well, we're on the air in Canada. How many talk shows are there, you think, on the radio in Canada? Let's say like 70?
3: Right, so you got to be in the top 70.
2: I'm in the top 70 for sure. Sure. Without a doubt. Nathan, were you a big comic book fan growing up?
3: I mean, here's the thing. Speaking of books, I mean, I have, of course, a book out, and we're pushing it relentlessly. But as soon as that best-selling list came out, something interesting happened. I started getting emails claiming to be from agents and publishers and book reading groups, and they were offering me services that could help the book get visibility and sales. They even claimed to be from specific people, actually existing people, in the publishing world. And it was, you know, it was very flattering, but I did a little bit of research into all of these emails, and there was issues with the addresses. They were Gmail rather than being from the company. The spelling of names. People rarely misspell their own names. And there was just sort of an overall thirstiness to the tone, a kind of desperation.
2: Do you think they were written using AI or just badly written by, you know, scammy people in some other country trying to steal people's money? Like, what do you think's going on?
3: There was the distinct sheen of AI to these emails.
2: Can I quickly derail? I don't mean to yes and get competitive with you, but a few months ago, I can't believe I never talked about this on my show. Someone pretending to be my producer would try to book guests, yep, who'd like never done a media appearance before, often writers of books, often self-published books, yep, being like, do you want to do this media opportunity on David Cooper's show? And one of these people reached out to me. They're like, did you try to book me on the show? And I'm like, no, we didn't. He forwarded me the email. And so I'm like, if you're comfortable, why don't you follow this to the logical conclusion? And of course, just before the booking, the people who pretended to be us asked these book writers, these authors, for money.
3: Of course. Yep. And it's amazing because, like, we're just little people out here. You wouldn't think that there would be that kind of specific targeted ad at us, but there is these days. It's extraordinary.
2: The little people, like you and I, there's like a personal touch to it.
3: Yeah.
2: Because we're just regular people who are going to respond to who we think are other regular people. It's not like, you know, Stephen King is sending me an email saying, like, I want to be on your show to talk about my book. He doesn't want to be on my show, you know?
3: Yeah, but this is the thing. Fortunately, even though we live in super scammy times, for Gen Xers like myself, for geriatric millennials such as you...
2: Hey, be nice.
3: I mean, millennials, you're still pretty young.
2: I'm 40.
3: Okay, you're pushing it. We got an early lesson at scams at a young age. Because when I was a kid, reading old comic books, at the back of the comic would be a page making big promises. And... you said you didn't read comic books, but you still heard some of these. They entered into the zeitgeist. They became popular enough that even as a non-comic book reader, you still know about these things.
2: I guess I read like Mad Magazine. Like I read kind of comic book-esque stuff in the 90s. Yeah.
3: Yeah. So one classic example, Charles Atlas. He was this muscle-bound bodybuilder from the 1930s. And in the back of these comic books, he told us that we could go from a 98-pound weakling to a hunky stud in just 15 minutes a day. And who doesn't want that? I mean, when I was a kid reading comic books, I probably weighed about 50 pounds. I would have needed to bulk up to become a 98-pound weakling. But still, it appealed.
2: We're going to get to this later in our conversation, but as you say that, I'm like, that just sounds like influencers who are selling people supplements on TikTok to make them strong or giving them some secret tip at the gym if only they subscribe to their paid, you know, Patreon or OnlyFans. It sounds a lot like what we see today, but we'll get there.
3: Yeah, no, exactly. There's nothing new under the sun. And it wasn't just Charles Atlas flexing at us. There were magic tricks that would astound your friends and confound your enemies. There was whoopee cushions and sneezing powder, as you said, pepper, fake poop, which was fake poop, fortunately. It would make you the life of the party. I mean, imagine showing up at the party and you've got fake poop coming out of your pockets. People are sneezing everywhere. There's whoopee cushion noises. You would be lit up.
2: It reminds me of ShamWow. Like, remember those commercials from the 90s and early 2000s? It's like, if only you buy this rag, your life will be changed. Everything in your world.
3: Everything's so clean now.
2: Your car will run better. It'll save your marriage if you buy this dish towel.
3: Or everybody's favorite, the shake weight.
2: I don't know that one.
3: You what? Okay, we don't have time to get into the shake weight, but anybody listening remembers the shake weight. You need to look into this after we finish talking. There was also, back in these comic books, there was a money-making machine. And in the drawing, you put a blank piece of paper in one end, you turn a crank, and out of the other end comes a dollar bill. I mean, come on, you've got it made in the shade with something like that.
2: I mean, here in the U.S., the Secret Service enforces counterfeiting, like fighting against it. I'm pretty sure if this were a legitimate product, they'd be at your door pretty quick.
3: You'd think they'd be interested in it. And the two ads that I remember the clearest, because I wanted them the most, were the X-ray specs and the sea monkeys.
2: Oh, the sea monkeys. I had sea monkeys.
3: We all had sea monkeys.
2: I love sea monkeys. They were just disgusting little shrimp.
3: Yeah.
2: Everything about them was a lie, but keep going.
3: Well, weirdly, both of these were the invention of a guy called Harold Braunhut, who was a strange and also deeply problematic figure. But X-ray specs, the advertisement had promised that he could use these glasses to see through solid objects. And a lot of the ads showed a man looking in wonder at the bones in his own hand. And other ads were less coy, and they showed a man looking through the clothes of an unsuspecting woman. And all for only a dollar. That's incredible. That kind of tech in your hands for a dollar? Unbelievable.
2: Did you order them? Did they work?
3: Well, here's the thing. As a kid, I was already suspicious. I was skeptical early. I stayed skeptical. And it didn't make much sense to me that a technology that powerful and advanced would cost a dollar. And also, I rarely had a dollar. And so I never had to experience the disappointment of ordering these things and trying them on for the first time. And instead of seeing the bones in my own hand, just seeing some fuzzy nonsense.
2: And everything about sea monkeys was a lie. Like the advertisements in the little pamphlet that came with them about these great products, how they would be like, you know, creatures with smiles and bodies, was a lie. Even the instant life claim was a lie. Step one of the sea monkey was put in a water purification packet and then wait 24 hours. Do you remember that?
3: Oh, yeah. I mean, in the illustrations, it was like a family of a happy family of like human looking sea creatures lounging about in front of their watery castle wearing crowns and stuff.
2: Absolutely. But step one, quote unquote, purifying the water, that was the sea monkey's eggs.
3: Yep.
2: It would take 24 hours to hatch.
3: Yep.
2: And then step two was just a little dye so you could see them.
3: Yeah.
2: You know, like it was all a scam. Everything was a scam. It wasn't instant life.
3: No, it wasn't instant. It was life. But they didn't have little castles. They didn't have little crowns. They weren't anthropomorphic. The ad seemed to suggest that they would be so happy to please you that you could teach them to do tricks.
2: Yeah, they were just little, like, I don't know, scummy shrimp, brine shrimp.
3: Yeah.
2: They were basically dumb. They weren't even ants. Ants are smart.
3: Yeah, it was just brine shrimp eggs. They'd hatch. They'd turn into brine shrimp, which are just tiny little ocean crustaceans, which, to be honest, I think they're kind of cool. As you know, I'm a gentleman shrimp farmer.
2: I did not. I do now.
3: Oh, I'm a gentleman shrimp farmer. There they are there in the background. You can't see it on the radio. But, I mean, to be honest, these advertisements were wildly dishonest, but they do give us a great example of a classic scam technique called the bait and switch.
2: All right, that's what we were getting at all along. Okay, so this technique surely couldn't have been developed in like the 70s, 80s, 90s. This is a tale as old as time, but it's been getting better and better.
3: Yeah.
2: As we, I guess technology has been enabling it.
3: Well, it's been about 120 years where we've been really, really good at things like propaganda and manipulation. And when we come back from break, we'll tell everybody exactly what you need to do in order to avoid falling for things like bait and switch techniques.
2: Because with things like TikTok, Instagram, YouTube, it's so easy to get baited and switched, which is the proper grammatical way to say that.
3: I believe so.
2: We're here with Nathan Radke, a professor of conspiracy studies at Humber Polytechnic. Check out his book, Uncover Up, How to Think Clearly in an Age of Conspiracy. We'll be back with the bait and switch, but we're not going to bait and switch that after the break.
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2: scams are as old as time. They used to be in the back of comic books. Now they're all over your social media feed. We are talking, I don't know, things like believing claims made by influencers who want to sell us things, looks maxing, cryptocurrency, online gambling. Let's dive in here with Nathan Radke, a professor of conspiracy studies at Humber Polytechnic. Nathan, welcome back to the show, he said, as he stuttered a bit.
3: And thanks for having me back.
2: Okay, before the break, we were talking about scams that you might have seen in the 80s and 90s in the back of comic books. Fast forward to today. Is that where you want, what you want to do and what we can learn from the past with what we see now?
3: Exactly. If you look at something like sea monkeys that promised us we were getting watery friends and we ended up with tiny little crustaceans, that's a kind of scam known as the bait and switch, in which you make big promises, and then when you bite, you end up with something that falls far short of expectations. And it's a very effective trick because it harnesses our optimism to work against us. I mean, we're sometimes more likely to believe something is true when we want it to be true. We become motivated thinkers. And the bait is so tempting and attractive that we don't think about the possibility of the switch that's coming. And pretty much everything that we talked about in the first half in the back of those comic books, they were baits and switches. But what do you expect? There are ads in the back of comic books and kids don't know any better and they're easy marks. Especially back then when you couldn't verify things online. But of course, surely in the modern day, with us as adults, young adults, we wouldn't fall for things like that, right? Question mark?
2: We certainly wouldn't, he said as he went to the Sea Monkey website. And for $22, you can order a crustacean college diploma. It's just a piece of paper that says you have a diploma in sea monkeys. Surely we would fall for that. We continue to fall for that to this day.
3: Yeah, absolutely. The baits and the switches are not in the back of comic books anymore. Now, thanks to the algorithm, they show up in the fronts of our social media feeds. And the basic scam is the same. In fact, sometimes they're shockingly similar to those old ones. Remember Charles Atlas, the muscle guy who could turn us from dud to stud in 50 minutes a day? I think everybody listening has probably seen this ad recently in which there's an old man and he starts an exercise routine, a Tai Chi chair or whatever it is. And he gets completely jacked in a matter of months. The difference is amazing in such a short time. Look at this guy flexing now.
2: And what's the product they're trying to sell us?
3: Hey, it's just sort of like an exercise routine. And it's a variety of a classic scam in which you have different lighting or posture or clothing in the before and after pictures to make the difference look really dramatic. And then you can credit this miracle product with a change. But of course, because it's 2026, this modern version is even scammier. Because in this modern incarnation, both the before version of the guy looking all flabby and sad and the after version of him looking all jacked and swole, none of them are real at all. They're just generated by AI. There isn't even a real person. You don't have to alter the lighting and the posture. You just generate a completely different thing.
2: Whenever I go on Twitter or X, I feel like all I'm seeing is AI videos that are like offensive and clearly not true. And sometimes they even have the label, this was likely generated by AI. But then the comments, it seems like the people commenting on these things are believing the videos and they're outraged and it's the outrage machine. And the same is true for stuff that's trying to sell us products. A lot of people will believe this stuff and it's totally disheartening, but it's the same reason I had a tank of sea monkeys in my room when I was a kid.
3: Yeah. And the same reason that I was tempted to get the X-ray specs if I could only have raised a dollar. And speaking of raising a dollar, remember that money-making machine, that thing you'd put a blank piece of paper in and a dollar bill would come out? Well, I mean, obviously that was just a cheap trick. You'd load the device up with the dollar bill before you put the other paper in, and then that was the same dollar bill coming back out again. But obviously our feeds now are filled with all sorts of money-making machines that promise basically the same thing. We got online casinos or sports gambling or phone games that claim they pay you to play them. How could you lose? You're playing a game and they're paying you? This sounds too good to be true.
2: Do the games not pay out, or they pay out a fraction and they serve you so much advertising that they're making so much money off you and you're wasting so much time watching ad videos? Like, how do they work?
3: Exactly the way you described. After a few hours of playing this game, you have watched dozens and dozens of ads and maybe been paid a couple nickels for your time. So you aren't actually the customer for products like these. Your attention and your time are the products being sold to the advertisers. But, I mean, obviously, one of the biggest money-making machine grifts was the NFT boom of 2021 to 2022.
2: I remember my mom was talking about crypto kitties, if you remember those. It's like cryptocurrency cats that you could trade. And yep. they were going for hundreds of dollars.
3: Yep.
2: I was thinking of buying one for my mom because she doesn't even understand anything about the internet, let alone cryptocurrency. But I declined, and maybe I'm glad I did.
3: Yeah, probably for the best. I mean, people were pushing this idea that buying an NFT of, say, a digital cartoon image of a bored-looking ape would be this amazing investment. And for a little while, they were all the rage, and people were pushing them on TV and on talk shows. But just a short while later, by 2023, the market had lost 90% of its value. I'm surprised it's that high, to be honest. And people were stuck with all these worthless digital images of bored apes. I mean, and in this modern version, it's even worse than the old money-making machine in the back of the comic book. Because at least with the comic book version, you still get the dollar that you put into it. Whereas now, it just vanishes into nothing.
2: Has the modern age basically taken the lessons of these scams and just dialed it up to 11? Because social media is such a great delivery tool. It's like way better than infomercials, way better than print ads.
3: Well, there's a bunch of aspects to this. One is that as technology has gotten more and more advanced, as it has very rapidly in the last few years, it gets harder and harder for us ordinary people to understand it at all. And it creates this comprehension gap. And this makes us more likely to get worried about things like technology, which allows the scammers to swoop in and comfort our fears and our ignorance with expensive placebos. I mean, instead of x-ray specs with cardboard lenses, now we have RFID wallets that claim to keep our credit cards safe from hackers, or cell phone stickers that promise to protect us from radiation.
2: Yeah, it's so sad, right? Because like people don't understand all this new technology. It seems like AI stuff is changing every week. There's a new model, there's a new company, there's a new way of doing things, a new way to generate images, songs, copy, you name it, code even, computer code. And so the default is to be like, well, I don't trust it. I know this new technology could scam me. And then in that fear, someone's then offering you a product to comfort the fear, like, oh, a sticker on your phone is going to somehow protect you from all this.
3: Right.
2: You know, it's kind of sad. I mean,
3: it's brilliant and sad and diabolical.
2: But the instinct to fear it and to not want to get scammed is a very human one.
3: Yeah, but then that instinct, that fear of being scammed can lead us to be more vulnerable to be scammed by people who are trying to push that fear and then providing with a product. And whereas I would have had to round up a dollar somewhere and an envelope and a stamp back when I was a kid, now we just hit the button that's sitting right there on the side of our phone within reach of all time. Like it's sitting there like the world's most convenient con artist.
2: Yeah, I don't have, I have an iPhone. You probably don't. I feel like you're an Apple skeptic. And so I'm like a soft Apple skeptic, but I won't put Apple Pay on my phone.
3: Yeah.
2: And my girlfriend gets so annoyed with me because I got to shuffle out my wallet if I forget my wallet. I'm like, I just don't want that level of convenience.
3: Yeah, because in that moment where you're shuffling out your wallet, that is a crucial moment. And it's a moment that the scammer is trying to get you to avoid. This is why in a lot of scams, they push this idea that it's, well, you got to act now. There's a ticking clock on this. Because even thinking about something for a few minutes can often highlight the errors and mistakes in these scams. And so even having to reach into your pocket, pull out your wallet, take out a card, that short amount of time, rather than just clicking the side of your phone, can sometimes be the difference between you falling for something and saying, well, wait a second, this is too good to be true.
2: It's funny you say act now. It reminds me of those 90s infomercials, like call now to get your first payment free, or like the first 100 callers. Well, and it was always BS. You could always get that first payment free. That was always the price. But it's that whole process dialed up to 11, that urgency to try to scam us.
3: Yeah, which is why one of the tricks is to check for that thirstiness. When the person trying to sell you something is that desperate to get you to move that quickly, that's part of the reason why. And I mean, the classic anti-scam motto still applies. If it seems too good to be true, it's probably too good to be true.
2: And Nathan Radke is not desperate to sell his book because it's on a bestseller list, but do check it out. It's called Uncover Up, How to Think Clearly in an Age of Conspiracy. You can order that wherever books are sold. Nathan is a professor of conspiracy studies at Humber Polytechnic. Nathan, thanks for being here.
3: Hey, it sells itself. It doesn't even need me.
2: Coming up next, men, they're often told, stay strong, stay calm, handle everything yourself. And it turns out some of that advice might come with a negative psychological side effect. So which masculine ideals actually help people and which ones hurt them? That we'll cover in a moment.
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12: Toronto, Big Trouble traffic. West 403 remains closed at Mavis for a crash investigation. All traffic being forced off at Mavis. North and South Mavis on-ramp to the West 403 are also closed. So good alternate. Exit the West 403 at Eglinton and take westbound Eglinton to your destination. 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That's a Big Trouble traffic spot right now. 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
1: We work hard to strike the right amount of intelligence and ignorance. 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
2: Man up. up, a phrase that men sometimes get told. But being tough, independent, and emotionally controlled, these can sound like strengths, but what if some of these masculine ideals make men worse at understanding themselves and more vulnerable to anxiety and depression? Well, that's what one bit of research found, and I'm here with someone who worked on it. He's a psychologist at the Western University of Australia and the Kids Research Institute. His name is Vincent Mancini. Vincent, welcome to the show.
0: Hey, David. Good to be here.
2: So what prompted you to look into masculine ideals and relate some of these cultural views that some of us have, some of us don't, to mental health?
0: Whether we like it or not, we live gendered lives. I think that we as people are expected to behave a certain way based on our gender. And for me, I work as a psychologist and as a researcher, and I'm really interested in understanding why is it that men seem to be getting less out of therapy when they actually make it to therapy. We know that men are underrepresented in terms of accessing healthcare services and mental health services, but that doesn't mean that they don't experience distress. And then at the same time, for those men who do make it through the door, they're more likely to drop out of therapy, and the effects of therapy are less effective for them. So for me, I'm really trying to understand how does gender intersect with their mental health and well-being, and why is it that certain expectations around how they should be living their gendered lives may inevitably confer their risk for a range of social problems, not just mental health.
2: Let's talk about what living this gendered life looks like. Let's talk about traditional masculinity, because I think we all kind of act like it's this one big thing. We all kind of understand it. Is that misleading to think of traditional masculinity as just one way of being? What are we actually talking about here?
0: Yeah, I mean, this is a great question, and this is something that people in the research really have to try and reconcile with. Is if you were to ask 10 different people what they picture when you conjure a typically masculine man or a person behaving in a very masculine way, you might get 10 different answers, but they do tend to be built around this idea of the stoic, the self-reliant person. They sometimes call them hegemonic masculine norms. In the research, I think some of the biggest work to happen took place at the turn of the 21st century and then also out of the US, and from a mostly Caucasian or white college age population. So there is a real generational point at which we captured and started to describe masculine norms. And the idea is that it was never intended to be something that's all encompassing, but it does consist of, in our study, at least 10 different, very distinct dimensions. So your comment is completely right that it is a complex topic, and many men may exhibit certain masculine qualities, but then not others. And at the same time, across the course of any given day, depending on who we're with and the demands of the situation, we may be more or less masculine at different points and in different contexts as well.
2: So what are some of these traits that are kind of more on the neutral side, some that may even be protective or beneficial? And then let's talk about the ones that really cause people problems, like increased amounts of depression and anxiety.
0: Yeah, perfect. So for me, one of the most common measures that we use in literature is a scale called the Conformity to Masculine Norms Inventory. And it's really important to understand the history of that measure, because where it comes from was a group of US researchers trying to understand why men and college-age males were more likely to experience anxiety and depression. What was it that was making them vulnerable? So the reason why I say that, and this is a really important distinction that I want to get across to you and your listeners, David, is that masculine norms are not inherently bad, but a term like masculinity now in 2026 is sometimes a bit of a loaded term for some people.
2: Sure.
0: And certainly part of the reason why that's the case is because these big popular scales and these measures, we're really trying to understand the risk factors and the masculine qualities that confer risk. And so to answer your question, when we say, what are those dimensions include things like the primacy of work above everything else, the pursuit of status, so wanting to be seen as important, emotional control or emotional restraint, so an unwillingness to express vulnerability, a reluctance to seek help. And then there's also a number of what we would consider maybe those misogyny dimensions, so things like men's belief that women should be obedient or subservient to them, the desire for sexual conquest and many sexual partners, and then also some things like in the newer versions of the measure, they would refer to these constructs as homophobia, so kind of feeling like it would be shameful or undesirable for someone to think that you're attracted to members of the same sex.
2: As you list those, I kind of have my own, I don't know, bias against which ones are more problematic or others. But I guess the curiosity in this conversation is which ones cause the most problems for those that hold them? And what are those problems?
0: For us in our particular study, our outcomes were really anxiety and depression, or what they would call internalizing symptoms. So it's really important, again, that we caveat our work in trying to understand just that experience of anxiety and depression. There's lots of other ways that distress could manifest, and those were outside the scope of our study. So when it comes to trying to understand which masculine norms were most strongly related to men's anxiety and depression, what we found was that this kind of emotional suppression component to the masculine norm, so that's the bottling up, the avoidance of emotion, the not wanting to express your emotions, as well as really high levels of self-reliance. So the idea that, you know, I need to be able to get through this on my own. I should not be seeking help. It's important for me as a man to be able to go through this situation on my own. And those were the two major drivers that were associated with higher rates of anxiety and depression in men. But I would also like to mention that the way in which that played out or unfolded for these men is through a process that we would refer to as emotional functioning. So in this study that we published, we talk a little bit about a fairly novel construct called alexithymia, and then also how that links to their men's ability to regulate their emotions. So there's a little bit of a process there. And alexithymia is effectively, it's a trait. We all have a little bit of it, or we have a lot of it. We've all got some of it. And it's the difficulty identifying and describing one's emotions. So what we see is that on average in the population, men are more likely to have higher levels of alexithymia than women. And the argument for that is that we as parents or as society will encourage boys to engage with their emotions in different ways to girls. And those tend to be boys don't cry, avoid that, suppress that, bottle them up. And so we deny these boys opportunities to actually engage with their emotional states. Because they can't see and recognize those emotions, they have trouble regulating them. Like, how can you regulate something that you can't identify or describe? And it's because of those difficulties that we tend to see them unfold into things like anxiety and depression.
2: Me at my, I don't know, 26, 27, when I went back into therapy after I got divorced, we called it emotional intelligence or emotional literacy, the ability to just put our emotions to words, talk about how we're feeling. I'm embarrassed to say I didn't know how to do it until I was in my 20s. So it sounds like this concept is the opposite of that, being unable to put your emotions to words. That can cause a problem, is what you're saying?
0: Yeah, absolutely. And I think what we sometimes see is that for men, they miss out on these opportunities to identify and either identify or describe the emotions they're feeling as they're escalating, right? So you miss these opportunities, and it's not until that you've completely lost your temper or you've completely broken down that you realize something's wrong. So again, if we want to call it emotional literacy or emotional intelligence, we sometimes, unfortunately, because we denied boys these opportunities to engage with their emotions earlier on, we see that setting themselves up for failure later on in life, because we just don't give them the opportunities to learn from engaging with their emotions.
2: Did you find that all of the traditional masculine ideals were harmful, or some neutral, even beneficial?
0: Yeah, so not all of them were, and that's partly an artifact of the way that we did our analyses. But what I would also say, David, is that certain masculine qualities are not inherently good or bad all the time. So, you know, let's take risk-taking, for example. So risk-taking is often seen as an unhelpful type of quality for men. It encourages them to drive without a seatbelt, drink too much, experiment with substances, you know, that kind of thing. But at the same time, if we're interested in something like social anxiety, sometimes risk-taking is actually really adaptive, right? Because you're putting yourself out there and you're exposing yourself to quote-unquote risk by giving that public speech or by approaching that girl and telling them and asking them for your number, for their number. So sometimes certain masculine qualities like risk-taking or even like self-reliance, there might be times when it's completely inappropriate to be self-reliant, can be good, and other times less adaptive.
2: Or taking a risk like being on a radio show like this one. Exactly. And I appreciate you coming here, Vincent. Thanks for your time.
0: No worries. Thanks, David.
2: Vincent Mancini is a psychologist at the University of Western Australia and the Kids Research Institute. Coming up after the break, why might a woman enjoy spicier activities in a relationship, then lose romantic interest many years later when things go long term? And men rarely report that same shift.
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12: 640 Toronto, big trouble traffic. The westbound 403 remains closed at Mavis. Crash investigation ongoing. Heavy delay from about Eglinton. We also have the north and south Mavis on-ramps to the west 403 closed, so you want to get around it. Exit the west 403 at Eglinton and then take westbound Eglinton to where you need to be. 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That's a big trouble traffic spot right now. I'm Lori Turcotte, 640 Toronto.
5: Carol was excited to start her next chapter by moving in with her fiancé, but her home sat on a very busy street and it needed renovations. She thought she'd have to spend thousands fixing it up before selling. Carol called Frank Leo and Associates because she had seen and heard him everywhere. They're the number one REMAX team in Toronto and the GTA, serving all over Ontario with their proven multi-million dollar marketing system. And, you know, kind of reaches millions of people. So, of course, their guaranteed purchase sales program that provided peace of mind, that was there as well. And the amazing marketing system was put into action, which showcased the home and its potential. The right buyers were attracted who could see the value beyond the cosmetic updates. What were the results, you ask? Well, Carol's home sold quickly and for more than other similar properties without the stress and expense of major renovations. Before you spend a dollar on upgrades or wonder if your home will sell, make the one call that matters. 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
25: Is Global News. I'm Danny Longo. The price tag for the Ontario line has now reached about $34 billion. Metrolink CEO Michael Lindsay confirmed the figure today and says the final cost will be higher once another contract is awarded. When the Ford government announced the project in 2019, it estimated the cost at $10.9 billion. Lindsay says that trade uncertainty and supply chain pressures have driven up costs.
26: Yes, the Ontario line budget that was last reported is under pressure. I wouldn't want to cite any new coefficients associated with total project cost until we've got elevated Godway in hand.
25: The 15-kilometer line will run from Exhibition Place through downtown to East Toronto. Metrolinx now says it's expected to open in the early 2030s. A new report warns Canada could lose 102,000 jobs if the Canada-US-Mexico trade agreement breaks down. Prepared for the Canadian-American Business Council by Oxford Economics, the study examined the potential economic consequences of CUSMA negotiations, including the termination of the deal. Now, it says the United States would lose 214,000 jobs in 2027 if the agreement died. Ontario, Quebec, Manitoba, and New Brunswick would be the provinces most affected if CUSMA were to go away. New data shows the Gordie Howe Bridge accounted for roughly 44% of total land crossings from Detroit to Windsor over its first 5 days of operation. Stats Canada says preliminary inbound traffic figures show 41,000 inbound crossings, with close to 19,000 Canadian residents making return trips from the U.S. during the first 5 days of the bridge's operation. The Ambassador Bridge and the Windsor-Detroit Tunnel, normally Canada's two busiest land crossings, saw over 52,000 inbound trips over the same period. However, StatsCan did not offer a breakdown between the two crossings. Ontario's Minister of Emergency Preparedness, Jill Dunlop, says that the province is providing more than just basic necessities to people forced from their homes by wildfires. Fires have forced 14 communities across the province to evacuate, with more than 1,100 people still staying in host communities. Dunlop was asked about the supports available to those evacuees.
3: Those activities for children, like I've been on site in some of the host cities or the hotels, you know, met with family members who are there. So it's ensuring that all the wraparound supports are there for a community at that time to ensure that it's not just the clothes on their back when they're coming into a community, but that they are have those services and supports available for them during that difficult time.
25: Dunlop says host communities are also making sure evacuees have access to healthcare services while they're away from home. Gas prices in southern Ontario are expected to jump 6 cents overnight to about $1.68.9 per liter at most stations.